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1: 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Today's labor quote is by Barack Obama, who said, "We can't stand by and do nothing while pink slips are given to the men and women who educate our children or protect our communities." 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

0: And mainly, we got a document that every American ought to see. This here is a list of 146 outstanding communists in the State Department. Each and every one of these 123 names has been thoroughly investigated by the FBI. We're going to take these 94 guys and throw them in jail where they belong. The whole 62 of them, believe me. You get a list with 38 names on it like that, and you know how to work with it. We know how to handle these 17 commies. Not one of the five of them will get away. And when that guy shows up, he's in trouble, pal. I'll tell you that.
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0: This is the Tom Hartman Program.
1: Donald Trump just signed a new order targeting birthright citizenship. Yeah, he's on that again. There's too many brown people coming to this country and having babies. Brown and black people. We can't have more of these babies. If Norwegians want to come, that's cool. You know, French people, but not black and brown people, no. This is, you know, kind of the official position of the Trump regime that, you know, if you're not white, you're not welcome. And Donald Trump now today, or yesterday, I guess it was, made a second attempt to restrict this 14th Amendment constitutional guarantee of birthright citizenship. First of all, his executive order says that if you come to America specifically for the purpose of having a baby that will have citizenship, or if you're involved in a business that brings people to America specifically for the purpose of having babies so they'll have citizenship, that's a crime. Well, that's already a crime. Congress passed that years ago. So that's already illegal. And you can't advertise those kind of services and things like that. And they do bust people for that. The other one, though, the other big one is that in the 14th Amendment, where it says that if you're born in this country, you have birthright citizenship, it gives an exception. It gives a couple of exceptions. Occupying armies. If America is being occupied by an army and members of that army or a member of that army, you know, has a baby here, that baby is not entitled to citizenship. Throughout our history, the only time that would have applied would have been during the British and Canadian invasion in the War of 1812. And I don't know that very many pregnant women came down to attack America. So probably the number was zero. But number one, occupying armies. And number two, the children born here to diplomats from foreign countries. Because those diplomats are not technically living in America, even if they go to an American hospital to have their baby. They're representatives of another country, and the embassies are actually the property of another country. So we have little tiny spots in D.C. and New York and whatnot where there are embassies and consulates that are not American property. They're actually Spanish or French or Ghanaian or, you know, Australian or whatever. Well, Trump wants to expand both of those definitions. He wants to expand the occupying army in ways that are fairly vague in this executive order, but arguably could be interpreted to mean that the occupying army he's speaking of are all those brown people who came here from south of the border over the last 100 years. So, you know, we'll have to see how he tries to enforce this, but it looks like what he's saying is if your parents came from south of the border and you were born here, you're not really a citizen. He's going to try and do that. And then secondly, there are, you know, with an embassy, you've got the ambassador. So the ambassador and his or her family, they can't have birthright citizenship. But if somebody's working at the embassy, even if they're a citizen of a foreign country, you know, they're the receptionist or the cleaners or the people who are helping draft, you know, speeches and things, whatever. They're not the actual ambassador. So they don't have, you know, diplomatic immunity. They're not diplomats. They're just employees, but they came from another country, and they have a baby here. Trump wants to expand this to them, too. And, you know, Stephen Miller is the one driving this, of course. He also wants to exclude people who are members of, or the children of people who are members of, quote, foreign terrorist organizations and large categories of people who lobby and act on behalf of foreign governments. And, again, nobody's sure exactly who that is. But, you know, I think it's a safe bet that, you know, Donald Trump is going to go after, you know, brown and black people. He's looking for ways to strip people of citizenship. It's just that simple. He wants him and Stephen Miller and the other racists in this administration and frankly, the racist Republican base want to make America white again. It's not going to work. And it's tearing us apart. But as long as they've got enough racists voting for them, it will help them win elections or at least keep them close. And, I look at what they're trying to do with Abdul el-Sayed in Michigan already, conflating him with Osama bin Laden. I mean, it's obscene what these guys are doing. Meanwhile, we got a new director of the Centers for Disease Control. Now, we haven't had one since Trump became president and, you know, the person who was the the head of the CDC resigned because of Trump's policies. And so we've been without a director. Bob Kennedy has been kind of playing that role. And this person is Dr. Erica Schwartz. She was the number two at the CDC back during Trump's first term. And apparently her big thing is abortion surveillance. So she said, Josh Hawley was asking her about, you know, abortion data when she was being confirmed, her confirmation hearings before the Senate. And she said, abortion surveillance is absolutely a critical component of what the CDC is doing. I also want to make sure that certain states are not hiding abortions in that emergency services case definition. In other words, you know, people showing up in the emergency room and ending up having an abortion, and it doesn't get counted as an abortion. It gets counted as saving this woman's life because she needed the abortion to save her life. Quack, quack, quack. And so, and the simple reality is that women have died and, or nearly died, we've had both, when doctors refused to perform abortions because they were afraid of going to prison because they happen to be in states that have very restrictive abortion laws. The president and CEO of Reproductive Freedom for All, Mini Timuraju, said that the confirmation of Erica Schwartz, this our new CDC head, she said, this confirmation cements an anti-abortion agenda at the center of the CDC's work rather than containing outbreaks and keeping the public safe. Every senator who voted to confirm her will have to answer to their constituents for handing anti-abortion opponents another ally in the Trump administration. She, by the way, she, you know, the kind of upside of this is that she's the first black woman to lead the CDC, but, you know, this just because of the color of a person's skin doesn't necessarily mean that their politics are any good, you know, which is where we're at. Can Republicans win Michigan just with racism and hate? They've got a very simple formula now that Abdul El-Sayed is the Democratic nominee and he's, you know, he's a Muslim with brown skin and a funny name. So Mike Rogers, the Republican who is going to be running against him for that Senate seat, is already throwing out racist lies. And racist and lies are, you know, like actually two different categories. He's being racist and he's lying. One ad that is already running, they started running this yesterday. It's the National Republican Senatorial Campaign Committee. It has pictures of El-Sayed that are darkened and, you know, dangerous music, right? And it says, Abdul Rahman Mohammed El-Sayed, the most radical Senate candidate in America, pledged full support for the leader of the Muslim Brotherhood, a designated foreign terrorist group. El-Sayed is too radical, too dangerous, wrong for Michigan. Right. There's no basis for this. He never said this. This is Mike Rogers, okay? Mike Rogers has his own ad, and he says, I spent years hunting terrorists and bringing Osama bin Laden to justice. Never in a million years did I think I would be running against someone who believes America deserved 9/11. Well, El-Sayed has never, ever, not even once, said that America deserved 9/11. But hey, he's a brown-skinned Muslim. Rogers is essentially saying, you vote for El-Sayed, you're voting for terrorists, for Al-Qaeda. There was another primary in Michigan, by the way, where you had a guy named Tom Smith who had withdrawn from the race. This was a Republican primary. He had withdrawn from the race, and the only guy left who was actually actively campaigning, I don't have his name in front of me, so I'm sorry I can't give it to you, but it's a very Arab-sounding name. It's an Arab name. This is a guy, by the way, he's a black guy who is a Christian who has, whose family has lived in America for generations, for like over 100 years. But he's got this kind of Arab-sounding name. And he was endorsed by Donald Trump, and he lost the primary to a guy named Tom Smith who wasn't even running. This is how racist the Republican base is. I mean, it's truly astonishing. So, you know, the reporters tracked down El-Sayed and said, what do you think about this? They're comparing you to Osama bin Laden. And Mike Rogers is saying, you know, I fought the terrorists on 9/11 and now I'm running against a guy who says 9/11 should. And El-Sayed says, that's the only play they got. He says, they're going to point at me. They're going to point at my name like, wow, he's different. That's the best you got? You can't actually talk about what you want to do? My name is not raising your gas prices. My name is not taking us to war. My name is not the reason you can't afford your groceries. You know what that is? They're BS policies. And I would say BS is a mild way of saying it. But, you know, this is just the Republicans are admitting, they're just telling us all right now with this campaign in Michigan that racism, hate and fear grounded in racism is the main thing that they're running on. Which shouldn't surprise us. It was the main thing they were running on in 2024 against Kamala Harris. Racism and hatred of queer people. This is all Republicans have. Because they are the 100% fully owned toadies, the lick spittles of the billionaire class. So they've got to make us hate each other. That's it.
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1: Now, the question is, will it work? And, I'm sure in a Republican primary it'll work, but we'll see this fall. This is going to get real interesting.

0: We also have a national progressive town hall meeting that'll start in just a moment. Representative Pramila Jayapal, former chair of the Congressional Progressive Caucus, taking your calls in a national progressive town hall meeting. She represents the 7th District of Washington State in the U.S. House of Representatives. She's on the House Judiciary, Foreign Affairs, Budget, and is the former chair of the Congressional Progressive Caucus. Her website is jayapal.house.gov, jayapal.house.gov. And Pramila Jayapal is her handle over on Blue Sky. Representative Jayapal, welcome back to the program. Thanks so much for joining us again today.
1: Thank you, Tom. Always love being with you.
0: It is great having you with us. I'm wondering what is wrong with your colleagues. I realize this is happening in the Senate right now, but Todd Blanche, I mean, you got Cornyn and Tillis saying, oh, well, he's okay now. He said he's not going to do it when he didn't even say that. I mean, this is a non-binding document. It's totally weird. The actual agreement is apparently still in force because the parties to it have not signed off against it. I don't get what's going on with these guys. I mean, the old Republican Party at least hated corruption. I mean, they got rid of Nixon for corruption. And I mean, this goes way beyond just making rich people rich.
1: No, absolutely. It is absolutely outrageous. I think I already put out a statement, or it's about to go out, on this so-called deal. It's not a deal. Cornyn and Tillis are both leaving the Senate. At the minimum, what they should be doing is not being a rubber stamp for Todd Blanche and for Trump's corruption. This so-called deal that they inked, first of all, they can still pardon January 6th insurrectionists if Todd Blanche is acting as Donald Trump's personal attorney, which I think he is going to continue to do, instead of being the attorney general for the people of the United States. There's nothing that is binding, as you said, in this deal. In addition, they are giving their agreement that Donald Trump will not have to have his tax audit, his taxes audited for the $2.3 billion that he profited off of the American taxpayer last year. I mean, the whole thing stinks, and it is a sign of how the Senate Republicans have literally just turned over all of their constitutional authorities to Donald Trump. There are no checks and balances in this Trump Republican Party, and it's really unfortunate. I hope that there are still some Republican senators in the Republican caucus in the Senate when this goes to the full Republican caucus or to the full Senate that say, no, we are not going to confirm this guy. There is nothing in this so-called deal that protects Americans, and we shouldn't do it.
0: Yeah, and they're also handing Trump $100 million. I mean, back in 2015, the IRS busted him for claiming a massive deduction, $60, $70 million deduction on his Chicago Trump property that he had previously claimed the previous year. He did the same. He claimed the same deduction 2 years in a row, which is tax fraud. It's a crime.
1: That's right.
0: And with interest, it's over $100 million he owes the IRS right now.
1: Yeah, and this is all retroactive, right? None of his tax returns in the past get to be audited. So who knows what else is in there? But I got to say one other thing about this deal. You know, I've worked very, very hard with the Epstein survivors and questioned Pam Bondi when she came to judiciary, forced her to turn around. She wouldn't apologize to the survivors. Todd Blanche and Pam Bondi met with me right after that hearing because it was such a disaster. And it was supposed to be a meeting just with Pam Bondi. Todd Blanche came in. It was very clear to me that Todd Blanche was actually the person who was responsible for all the, you know, everything that was happening in the Epstein files. She kept deferring to him. And so both of them obviously were responsible. She was the AG at the time. But he bears enormous culpability around the lack of any action on prosecuting the predators and the pedophiles that are involved with the Jeffrey Epstein trafficking ring. And Tom Tillis and John Cornyn didn't even meet with the survivors. Tillis did require that Blanche meet with the survivors, and they met with him, I think, for a half an hour or something. He was incredibly disrespectful to them. He has done absolutely nothing to show that he will stand up for these survivors. And it is such a slap in the face that they are now going to vote for Todd Blanche, given not only the issues around the January 6th slush fund, the tax immunity, but also the culpability of Todd Blanche in refusing to do anything around these predators and pedophiles. I think the country is still shocked about everything that happened with the Epstein survivors. And they are very brave, but, you know, I've been talking to them this morning and they're just astounded that once again, he's going to be rubber stamped through, the Senate Judiciary Committee.
0: Is that another way of saying, that Todd Blanche is running the cover up?
1: Yeah, he's totally running the cover up, you know, and, this is a case where I can't even say the cover up is worse than the crime because the crime was so horrible, but the cover up is equally bad.
0: Yeah, I'm with you. Well, let's start picking up calls here, okay? Unless there's something that you wanted to put on the table before we start.
1: Oh, there's so much. I think it's going to come up. Your callers always have great questions.
0: All right. Sounds like a plan. Michael in Las Vegas, Nevada, you are on the air with Representative Jayapal.
2: Hey, Tom. Good morning, Congresswoman. It's an honor to speak to you. I have a great Congresswoman, Dina Titus. Real quick, I want to ask you, when are you guys going to hit the Republicans on this empathy thing? And also, if there's a Capitol Hill police, why can't they protect congresspeople? I mean, are Tillis and Cornyn afraid for their physical harm, or are they just cowards?
0: Okay, and you said empathy, right?
1: Empathy. Yeah, I mean, look, Michael, thanks for the call. I don't know why they are being such cowards. I think that is, you know, there is this bullying of an authoritarian leader in my mind, all the traits of that leader, bullying, blustering, threatening. So certainly that's an issue, but these gentlemen are leaving Congress. They are leaving the Senate in part because of Donald Trump, by the way, weighing in against them. And so I don't understand why they aren't standing up for the Constitution unless they are, you know, unless they've completely forgotten who they're actually responsible to.
0: One of the things I've heard, I'm curious your take on, is that the Senate has altered its rules over the years so that any ex-senator can walk onto the floor of the Senate at any time. Nobody else can do that. And as a result of that, ex-senators right now average starting pay at $5 million a year as lobbyists. And a lot of them are lobbyists because they can walk right onto the floor, whereas a real, you know, a regular lobbyist can't. And so, you know, there's speculation that these guys are looking at making $5, $10, $15 million a year after they leave, but they won't be able to do that if their own party, if members of their own party won't talk with them because they're pissed off because they blew up Donald Trump's thing.
1: I mean, that's definitely, you know, that's why Elizabeth Warren and I have our ethics and transparency bill to prevent this kind of lobbying. That's certainly true in the House. The House of Representatives allows any former House member to come onto the floor. They are on there, you know, there are several that come on and are lobbying people all the time. And the corruption in both parties, frankly, you know, when I ran, Tom, I think I was one of only four members of Congress that refused to take any PAC money. I've never will. Now we have about 60, but you know, there's over 400 members of Congress, and that means only 60 of us in the House are not taking corporate PAC money. So it is a massive issue what happens with members of Congress, Senate and House, who leave and then want to, you know, make a ton of money and do it as lobbyists. So yeah. I don't know, maybe that is the reason. I didn't know Senate changed those rules. We've always had that rule.
0: It's a sad commentary. It really is. Representative Pramila Jayapal is with us for the hour, taking your calls in a National Progressive Town Hall meeting. We'll be back with more of your calls for Representative Jayapal.
3: This is the Tom Hartman Program.
0: Jayapal, JAYAPAL, that house.gov is her website, and Pramila Jayapal up on Blue Sky. We'll be right back.

0: Jayapal in Ambler, Pennsylvania. You're on the air with Representative Jayapal.
1: Congresswoman Jayapal, good to see you again. I have two bills that I'm aware that your colleagues have already written up, and they're waiting to be introduced as soon as the Democrats can get control of the lower house, which I think is a good possibility. What I would like to know from you is, are you prepared to get your fellow colleagues, certainly in the Progressive Caucus, but also in all of Congress and in your public appearances, to promote, for example, the Social Security Act of 2100,
0: John Larson,
1: which will, that'll fix Social Security. It'll move the cap up and do other things, improve the benefits. And number two, another one of your colleagues has a bill to lower the Medicare age.
2: Medicare eligibility age is actually my bill to lower the Medicare eligibility age. We're getting ready to reintroduce it again. I had originally introduced it with a former Pennsylvania representative who is not in Congress anymore, but I'm going to reintroduce it with another colleague. And absolutely, it is a first step. And in fact, in Medicare for All, the way the transition period works over a couple of years is that we start by lowering the Medicare age, and we add dental, vision, and hearing and a couple of other things in that first year. So, yes, I will be reintroducing that bill. That is my bill, and I was proud to introduce it many years ago. And so that one is absolutely. The second or the first question you asked about Social Security 2100, absolutely. Listen, when I was chair of the Progressive Caucus, we got almost 218 Democrats, which is what we need. We were just a couple short to sign on as co-sponsors of John Larson's bill. I worked very closely with John on this, and we couldn't get our Democratic leadership to bring it to the floor, even though we had a guarantee of getting 218 votes.
0: Really?
2: And so this has been very frustrating for me, but we are ready to go with this, and we have made it a top priority for the Progressive Caucus and brought it to our leadership as something that we absolutely have to do, especially, you know, we're just celebrating the anniversary here, of course, also. And so, anyway, we have to protect this program. There's plenty of money. I personally would scrap the cap entirely on Social Security and make sure that the wealthy are paying their fair share of taxes. But in 2100, we reach a proposal that doesn't completely scrap the cap, but it raises the cap significantly so that we bring in the revenue that we need to bring in, and it protects families that are earning under $400,000 at the same time. So I think this is a really good piece of legislation, and it fixes a lot of the other problems with Social Security, like the fact that there are a lot of people that are not getting sufficient increases to adjust for inflation across the country. So there's a lot of things that that bill does. It's a great bill.
0: That's great. Was that held up by Jeffries or Pelosi?
2: Pelosi.
0: Oh, my. I would love to know why. amazing.
2: I can give you a few guesses.
0: Okay. Well, we'll leave it at that for the moment. David, you're on the air with Representative Jayapal.
3: I respect your efforts. I think you're a real progressive. And I wanted to ask you about the progressive policy on energy. It seems to be lacking, and I don't know why. It covers so many different areas of importance, health, jobs, everything. I feel that a progressive should have a strong policy on clean energy and should not include nuclear as clean energy. That's a confusion, and I don't think it's a partisan issue. It's just facts.
2: You know, as chair of the Progressive Caucus, I fought very hard for the Inflation Reduction Act, which was all about getting alternatives to dirty fossil fuels, reducing carbon emissions, taking on big oil, continuing to promote clean energy solutions that get us somewhere in the climate crisis and ensure the reliability of our energy across the country. So things like, you know, continuing to invest in our electrical grid, making sure that we are investing in all the kind of clean energy technologies, helping taxpayers be able to afford putting those clean energy technologies into their homes so we don't limit it to the wealthiest in the country. And that continues to be the position of the Progressive Caucus. If the Progressive Caucus hadn't held the line, we never would have gotten the Inflation Reduction Act. Unfortunately, Donald Trump has reversed so much of that. and now we are lagging far behind, even on grants that were supposed to go out around clean energy. Now we've got the additional scourge of AI and the data centers and all of the ways in which now these giant AI companies, just a couple of them, are depleting our energy resources that we desperately need. So now there's the additional layer of that, and the Progressive Caucus, I know under Greg Kassar's leadership as chair, is continuing to push on AI and making sure that we are protecting our consumers in all kinds of ways, including on the energy that these data centers are sucking away. So I think that those have continued to be top priorities. You know, we do have some places where there are still Democrats who have money that's coming in from big fossil fuel companies, big oil, but we're continuing to take it on, I think, as a progressive caucus and make sure that we have that kind of policy in place.
0: Ed in Chicago, quick question, please, Ed. We have about a minute and a half to a hard break.
4: Okay, my question is, who do you suggest we call on messaging for the Democratic Party? I'm thinking of the Olympian with the reflecting pool. If that would have been switched around, Republicans would be on that like a dog with a bone and wouldn't let it go. I don't think the Democrats will use it at all. So who do we contact in the Democratic Party about their messaging?
2: Well, look, I don't think that there's one. I mean, I just have never believed that there's one message anywhere. I think we have to keep, you know, calling your Congress member, calling your senators, organizing the movement across the country to hold these Republicans accountable for all of this corruption. I mean, that reflecting pool, the way in which the DOJ is being weaponized. Of course, now Jeanine Pirro, you know, Trump doesn't like her all of a sudden because she dropped that charge of vandalism. But this corruption is so out in the open. It's so brazen. And we need every single person around the country, whatever party you're from, to call your senators, your Congress members, and to organize the movement on the outside. I mean, I'm an organizer, so I believe that change really comes because the grassroots around the country mobilizes and forces this, even as we organize on the inside as progressives, to get our caucuses and to be where we need to be, and also to call out Republicans.
0: And when you look at the real reform movements that have taken over countries like Ukraine and Hungary, they've been entirely based on opposing corruption.
2: So that's right.
0: That's a great topic for Democrats this fall. Michelle in Kansas City, Missouri, you're on the air with Representative Jayapal.
5: What an honor. My question is about student loans. I will be 57 in October, owe $100,000 in student loans.
0: Ouch.
5: And I don't know what to do because last month I got an email saying I needed to start paying $320 a month. Fine, we made arrangements. 2 days later, I got another email saying, oh, no, we put you in forbearance. I don't know what's going on, and I can't. It's like the ironic thing, my husband says, oh, well, your specialty in law school is planning, and we can't plan. We don't know what to do. Do you have any idea what's going on with the Department of Education?
2: Well, they're a mess, Michelle, and I'm so sorry that you're going through that. You know, we had gotten the Biden administration to cancel a significant amount of student debt because it is crazy that we have $1.9 trillion in student debt in this country. When I first ran for Congress 10 years ago, it was $1.2 trillion, which was a lot, and now it's just continued to soar. This is a ridiculous problem because the federal government should not be making profit off of your interest rate and interest payments on student debt. It's an investment in our future. And the fact that you are the age that you are and still paying off student loans is another growing area of concern. We've seen a lot of people over 50. It's the fastest growing demographic of people with student loans because people just haven't been able to pay this off, or sometimes they're paying their kids and their grandkids. So yes, the Trump administration canceled all of our student debt forgiveness programs, delay and repayment programs that we had put in place, and now they're forcing people to start paying. I would call your member of Congress, hopefully you have a Democratic member of Congress, who can advocate for you and at least try to figure out what is happening. But we have heard that they are putting a lot of borrowers into forbearance instead of allowing them to pay their debt off and putting them into the hands of these, you know, corrupt collectors. So that's what I would recommend that you do. It is very confusing because Trump has essentially eliminated a lot of the staff at the Department of Education, and it's hard to even know who to contact there. But I would start with your representative.
0: Thank you. Susan in Caldwell, Idaho, you are on the air with Representative Jayapal.
6: I think the Dems are losing a fantastic opportunity to lure back independents here in the red far west. I mean, look at the destruction in Spokane. Here's a fabulous opportunity to blame those Doge firings of those thousands of firefighters last year. And what do we have now? We've been at DEFCON 5 on fire response, which means every person and all assets have been allocated for weeks now. All they can do is move firefighters around and not bring in anything new. To fight that Spokane fire, they pulled crews out of Oregon, which is absolutely on fire. Why am I not hearing any Democrats decrying this and putting the blame where it belongs?
2: You're absolutely right. We should be doing that. What's happening in Spokane and across our state in Washington right now is horrific. I think it's over 700 acres that have been ravaged by these fires. And you're right that Trump has destroyed. He fired all the firefighters. He's destroyed NOAA and all of the different agencies that actually help us fight these fires. And so I do think that's an important element that needs to happen. I know that Governor Ferguson did reach out to President Trump about FEMA assistance for an emergency declaration. That's very good, but I just want to point out that FEMA has been essentially also defanged. A lot of the money from FEMA has not been going out, and so that has been an ongoing issue. I hope we get our emergency declaration and our emergency resources that we need, but you're absolutely right that there are resources to fight fires, both preventative and in the moment of, that have not been provided or have been cut by the Trump administration.
0: CJ in Shreveport, Louisiana, you're on the air with Representative Jayapal.
7: Todd Blanche, is there anything that you can think of that we can do to stop this guy? Because he's basically going to be giving carte blanche to the administration.
2: Yeah, thanks, CJ. I think what we have to do right now is mobilize massive resistance, direct it at the Republicans in the Senate, because we will need Republicans to vote against Blanche's confirmation, and hopefully we hold every single Democrat on this. Can't guarantee that, obviously, because I haven't seen where people like John Fetterman might be on it. But I think that we need to, you know, especially Collins, Murkowski, some of these senators that have not said where they are yet, we need them to block this, and it needs to be a grassroots movement. So what I would say is, even if those senators are not the ones that represent you, think of anyone you know in those states. And even if you're not in those states, Todd Blanche affects the decisions of the Justice Department for all of us, no matter where we live. And these Republican senators need to be held accountable. But obviously, if you're in the states of the senators that have not come out yet, and Tom, I don't have that list right in front of me. There's about five or six of them that I think are the primary targets that haven't said how they're going to vote on this. I think that's where all the attention needs to be focused.
0: Yeah, well said. Ed in Belfair, Washington, you're on the air with Representative Jayapal.
8: Representative Jayapal, thank you for coming on Tom's show. It's very much appreciated, and I'd like to give a shout-out to my very honorable Representative Emily Randall. My question has to do with Citizens United. I see it as a mobster scheme. It's money laundering from foreign entities and from the corporations. My biggest concern is money in politics. How can we get rid of that? I was hoping the Democratic Party would be all on board with getting rid of the money that's coming in from foreign entities. Thank you very much for your voice. It's very much appreciated. Thank you.
2: 100%. So I have the bill called Move to Amend that reverses Citizens United. I think that's one of the first things we need to do. We're trying to make sure that you look to see if your representative is on that bill. We still need to get at least every single Democrat on it. Second, there are things that can be done with state parties. And the DNC, I think, has a resolution to keep big money out of Democratic primaries at a minimum. There are things that even our state parties can do to try and push this forward. And so I am also working on that. And I hope the DNC passes this resolution because, look, I think we need to start making big money in politics and an election issue. Today is the election in Michigan. I've been out there campaigning with Abdul El Sayed, who does not take any corporate PAC money. But $60 million has flowed into that election for the United States Senate. People are trying to buy these seats because they realize that's pretty cheap for them if they get years and years, maybe decades and decades of grift and graft provided to them by having a representative or a senator in their pocket. We need more candidates who refuse to take corporate PAC money, who refuse to take special interest money. We need our parties at the national and the state level to stop allowing this money into Democratic primaries, and we need to overturn Citizens United.
0: Dave in Buffalo, New York, you're on the air with Representative Jayapal.
9: Representative Tom, thank you. Representative Jayapal, my bank took their last shipment of pennies last quarter, and I was wondering, is there a way we can get the retailers to round down on their cash receipts? Because if they round up, it'll cost us billions. We need them to round down. Thank you. And I love you. You're the best. Thank you for being a representative.
2: Thank you so much. I had never thought about that idea, but let me take it back and keep on it. You never know what's possible. The bigger question of how banks just cheat consumers every single day is one I have spent a lot of time thinking about. I started a caucus in Congress called the Monopoly Busters Caucus that really takes on big banks, big corporations. The bigger, you know, the worse it is for consumers. We need competition in all these industries, including in banking and finance. The too big to fail model that bailed out Wall Street banks and big banks just cannot happen again. So on a larger level, we're certainly taking that on.
0: There you go. 45 minutes past the hour, Representative Pramila Jayapal, former chair of the Congressional Progressive Caucus, representing Washington's 7th District in the U.S. House, is with us for the hour, taking your calls in our National Progressive Town Hall meeting. Jayapal.house.gov is our website. Pramila Jayapal over on Blue Sky. We'll be right back with more of your calls. Bill in Port Townsend, Washington. You're on the air with Representative Jayapal.
10: Can a delegation be pulled from Washington, D.C.? Can our delegation, our Democratic House and Senate members from the state, be pulled back into the state? And because I would argue with you, Congresswoman Jayapal, that we're in a dictatorship. We've been in one since January 20th. That ship has sailed. You have a seditionist party that's propping up this idiot. It's the face on the dartboard. The party is responsible for our current State of the Union, and they need to start being referred to as seditionists.
0: So you want the Democrats to basically go on strike, Bill. I get it. Congresswoman?
2: Oh, I see. Uh-huh. Well, Bill, thank you. Thank you very much for what you said. I don't know that going on strike is the way we have to do this, because I think there is so much pain and hurt happening across the country. Our constituents need to see us standing up in Congress and trying to continue to push back. We have had a few successes, not a lot. I don't want to overplay this, a few successes, but I am an organizer, and I do believe that it is the movements across the country and the organizing both inside and outside of Congress that makes a difference. And that's why your voice is so important, and that's why we keep organizing, whether it's around the war in Gaza, whether it's around ISIS cruelty and kidnapping, because we are seeing changes happening in the voting population across the country that is starting to reject Donald Trump. Even right-wing MAGA pro-Trump people are pushing back on the endless forever wars, on pushing back on Epstein, pushing back on healthcare and the way that he is corrupting our democracy and the authoritarianism. It's why on the campaign side, I launched these resistance lab trainings. We've now trained 32,000 people in all 50 states, Tom.
0: Wow.
2: And this is the movement, I think. Yeah, and you can go to resistancelab.us to sign up. I think we have a training coming up next month. We try to do them every 2 months. And so this is, I think, the movement that we need. And unfortunately, we haven't had a lot of that in our country. Fortunately, maybe, we haven't had a lot of that in our country since the civil rights movement. But when you look at what other countries have done, just like you said, the movements to fight authoritarianism come from the streets. And that is what we need to build, and we need to build our organizing on the inside with bolder fighters, not folders, in Congress. That's why I'm campaigning across the country for candidates like Abdul and Will Lawrence in Michigan, and people like Peggy Flanagan and Matt Little in Minnesota. And I should say, Washingtonians, since there's a lot of you on the line today, don't forget to get your ballots in today. Today is our election as well, and for those of you in the 7th District, please, I'd be honored to have your vote again and your support again this election.
0: There you go.

0: has a significant impact on things like Social Security, Medicare, et cetera, because people aren't paying taxes in as they're losing their jobs, right? So fewer jobs we have, the fewer taxes get paid in. And that's on top of course, just the loss of jobs, period, and what that means for human beings, and our worth in this AI debate. And so, yes, there's a lot of work that's being done right now. I'm working on a bill right now around AI. It's a big bill, and it addresses the responsibility of AI companies to address harms, not after the fact, not after that they happen, but actually to not let them happen. And that's on multiple fronts. So we'll have more news on that, but it's something I'm watching very closely. And I think you bring up an important point about how we're losing tax dollars, in addition to losing the way we value work as a human dignity and human rights, issue.
1: Alan in Seattle, you're on the air with Representative Jivol.
2: Question, since I'm a retiree, revolves around the next COLA for Social Security. With City Light, Seattle City Light going up 5.4%, the utilities going up 3.7%, and Puget Sound Energy Gas going up 16.75%. How the heck is my 2.8% cost of living increase going to pay for all that?
0: Yeah. Thank you, Alan. Thanks for being a great constituent. Thanks for your support. Make sure you get your ballot in today if you haven't already. This is one of the things that Social Security 2100 fixes. We fix the COLA. It is not, it's determined, without regard to the different price increases that localities face. And we know that our costs here in Seattle are much higher. Inflation is much higher than, what is happening, in some other parts of the country. So we need those COLAs to reflect the actual reality on the ground for retirees. So that is something we fix in 2100, and we're going to continue to push to get it to the floor as one of our top bills when we take back the majority in the House.
1: Howard in Auburn, Washington. You're on the air with Representative John. A lot of Washington calls this morning.
0: A lot of Washingtonians. I know. It's good.
3: Our energy department's PSE, and our rates have doubled in a year. And we're literally using the same power we used last year. I've heard some chatter about data centers causing it.
0: Yeah, absolutely. We're doing a lot of work on data centers. I have been for a moratorium on data centers because of the harms that are happening. We certainly did that here in Seattle, but they are coming in across our state and across the country. And so we're doing a lot of work right now. And once again, it comes down to, the model that's being used by AI companies right now, because it's the model of the top two or three biggest ones, is a very energy intensive model. But there are other alternatives to AI that are not that same model, but there's all of the incentives are going towards these big giant corporations and their model of moving AI forward. It doesn't have to be that way. So yeah, Howard, absolutely. We're following up on all of that.
1: Final thoughts in our last 30 seconds here.
0: Look, I'll just say, I know it's a tough time, but we are making a difference. You are making a difference. The work that you're doing, Tom, is so important to educate people on all the issues, to get participation from people. They want us to feel powerless and hopeless. And I think your show does a lot to say we are not powerless. We are not hopeless. We have votes. We have voices. We have a movement that we can build to push back, because we have to take our country back. Everything is on the line, and we need fighters, not folders. That's what I'm going to continue to be.
1: There you go. And you do such a fine job of it. I'm so glad you're there in the House, and also obviously so glad you'll come on the program from time to time and take calls from listeners. We really appreciate it. Thank you so much.
0: I love doing it. Thank you.
1: Representative Pramila Jayapal, jayapal.house.gov. Pedro in Bradenton, Florida. Hey, Pedro, what's on your mind today?
4: You guys are talking about Indivisible, whether they're going to be having another national action.
1: Mm-hmm.
4: I attend a weekly session, a national session, with the co-founders of Indivisible, Ezra and Leah. They were asked that question. And just so to inform the listeners, anybody could go into that session. They usually have about 1,000 participants. And people get to ask questions, and there's a conversation back and forth, and sometimes they have guests.

0: and they discuss very important issues around the elections and politics and a whole bit. But anyway, but they were asked that question whether there's going to be another No Kings, and they said they are planning another event, a nationwide event. It's going to be closer to the elections, and it's going to be focused mainly on protecting the elections.
1: Mm-hmm.
0: And they're right now the consortium discussing the strategies and timing and all that. But that's basic. But there is a plan that's being set in place, and it's going to be announced sometime soon. And it's going to be closer to the elections, just so that people
1: cool.
0: know. And people could go to indivisible.org and get updates on that. And their weekly sessions is called What's the Plan?
1: Mm-hmm.
0: And anybody could join that. It's a great session. It lifts my spirit every time I listen to them because they're so smart and they're so capable and great leaders. So anyway, just so people know, there is a plan in the works.
1: Great. Well, thank you for that, Pedro. And thanks for being an activist and for getting out there and being part of that. That's marvelous. Thank you. Jeff in San Francisco. Hey, Jeff, what's on your mind today?
2: I just want to find what's going on with Van Jones. He used to be this, Green New Deal guy.
1: Mm-hmm.
2: I heard that he got $10 million from Elon Musk, and all of a sudden he's attacking anything that's liberal.
1: Really?
2: And he was just on, I don't know if you see, I recently saw some clips of him, and he's just attacking the DSC. And he's just, he's practically MAGA.
1: What's DSC?
2: Him and Democratic Social Committee.
1: Oh, you mean DSA, the Democratic Socialists of America.
2: I'm sorry. Yeah, yeah. I'm wrong age.
1: No, it's all good. Yeah, well, he's not the only one attacking the DSA. The DSA is not the Democratic Party. It's not even affiliated with the Democratic Party. It's a small organization with about 100,000 members that in the past has held some genuinely wacky positions. They seem to be cleaning up their act, but, I get it. And they're going to be used against Democrats in the election coming.
2: Those are really small things. I mean, they really twist it. They say they're against the Senate. They says, no, they're against the,
1: Well, the co-chair of the DSA was on Fox News a week or two ago, and she said, yes, we want to abolish the Senate. We want to abolish the presidency. We want to end our prisons. We want to do away with the police. She said that stuff. There's a good reason for Democrats to want to distance themselves from people like that. On the other hand, it wouldn't surprise me at all if some of the talent on CNN were to start moving a little bit to the right as David Ellison is creeping up, breathing down the back of their necks here. He's going to buy the network, and he's going to get rid of anybody who, doesn't toe the line. But I would be surprised if Van Jones went that far. So, but I haven't seen Van Jones in quite a while, so I don't watch that much CNN. I'm sorry.
2: Well, he was saying, he's been saying, he was attacking, the guy who worked for Hillary and Clinton, I can't think of his name, but it was just really attacking him. Mm-hmm. As far it was what he was saying, and he's gone pretty far right, and it's just kind of amazing. I think a lot of these people are compromised. I swear to God that the way they
1: it could be
2: turned,
1: or it could be that he sees a real threat to the Democratic Party from the DSA, and I think you can rationally build that case. But I haven't seen what he said, so I can't comment on it, Jeff.
2: What's the difference between DSA and what Bernie is?
1: DSA is an organization that now wants to start fielding candidates, whereas what Bernie is doing is he's saying, I am a democratic socialist, not a member of this organization. Bernie's been using this phrase, democratic socialist, for 40 years, right? And what he meant was, what they call it in Europe, particularly in Northern Europe, is social democracy. Those countries, the Scandinavian countries, they call themselves social democracies. And that's what Bernie meant. But these people took that phrase, democratic socialism, that Bernie's been using for decades, and created an organization with it. And some of the people in that organization are just like way out in left field. And I mean that in a negative way. I wouldn't even say left field. They're just way out. The idea of abolishing the Senate. Yes, the Senate is not representative of America. I get that. But, you know, you're not going to abolish it. And running on that is just going to make people think you're a crackpot. You're not going to abolish the presidency. You're not going to, you know, defund the police. As much as, you know, I'm all in favor of doing away with ICE, but that's a whole completely different thing. So, you know, this organization has the potential to do some real damage to Democrats in this election year. Jeff, I got to move along, but thank you for the call. Tony in Buffalo, New York. Hey, Tony, what's up?
3: 26,000 loss of jobs. Nobody's talking about it. I don't understand it.
1: Well, not only that,
3: by the way,
1: did you see what they did with last month's numbers? They said, oh, and by the way, last month we overstated it by 100,000. You know, Trump fired... Let me just finish this thought and then, you know, go off on it, Tony. Trump fired the person who was compiling the statistics and put his own toady in. And I believe that the statistics are being consistently understated, the job loss.
3: Well, Tom, don't you realize who fired the person in charge of that accounting for those numbers?
1: Yeah, it was Trump.
3: Trump. Yeah. Trump fired everybody in that organization that put somebody in that was his.
1: Yep.
3: Yeah, you got to look at the source of what where it's coming from.
1: I agree.
3: Another thing I really want to talk about, Senator Murkowski of Alaska and Collins of Maine said they will not vote for the Attorney General, that they're going to stop that.
1: Right.
3: And my last thought is this. The reason the FCC is down to three people is because President Trump fired Salinger, and it was a Supreme Court case that they allowed him to fire people in the supposed separate and separate from the federal the presidency.
1: Yeah.
3: Salinger was the person they fired, and she was a Democrat.
1: Yeah, no, I get it. I get it. And you know, Trump has turned the FCC into the thought police, and Brendan Carr is quite enthusiastic, apparently, about playing that role. And Todd Blanche did get confirmed this morning as Attorney General. Yes, Murkowski and Collins voted against him. Susan Collins loves to vote against the president when it doesn't matter. When it does matter, she's always there with him. And, you know, that's, I can't say, you know, Lisa Murkowski has a little more of a spine. Susan Collins, it's all performance. It's all theater. Tony, thank you for the call. Jeff in Portland. Hey, Jeff, what's on your mind today?
4: As the Joni Mitchell song goes, you don't know what you've got till it's gone, and that most essentially includes clean air and clean water.
1: Yep.
4: And, you know, Trump asked Big Oil for $1 billion to help him get elected, and in return he's given them record profits and helping them fuel the flames on our burning planet. So on the brighter side, though, Tom, you know, we had some huge progressive wins this week, chief amongst them, of course, Abdul Said winning in Michigan. You know, he was outspending 11-1 and had the entire Democratic establishment lined up against him, and he still prevailed, and that's an amazing thing.
1: Mm-hmm.
4: But I do give credit to his opponent, Haley Stevens. She immediately vowed to support Abdul in the general election against the corrupt Trump lackey, Mike Rogers. Unfortunately, as your Hartman Report covers today, the third-wave Democrats are not going quietly into the night. You would have thought after Kamala Harris's loss, that would have been the end of so-called centrism, but I guess not. So one small point of contention I have with your Hartman Report today, though, is, you know, you put the Working Family Parties in with the Greens, and I'm no expert on the Working Families Party, but to me they seem to be, you know, working more on the grassroots, local level, and they're pretty pragmatic when it comes to big races.
1: If you go to my article and just click on that link, this is Working Families Party. They have now announced that they are going to compete with Democrats in 20 states in the election, in the 2028 presidential election. They're going to field a presidential candidate, and they're going to compete with Democrats.
4: In the primary, probably, though,
1: In the general election. They're going to run. It's going to be a full third-party run, just like Jill Stein and the Greens.
4: That's not good.
1: In 2016, in the three swing states that decided the race, Jill Stein got more votes than Trump did in each one of those cases. Had she not been on the ballot, you would have had President Hillary Clinton. And the Working Families Party is threatening to do the same thing now. And they're quite proud of it.
4: Well, I stand corrected. That's unfortunate to hear.
1: If you click on the link, there's an article that describes the whole thing in great detail. Jeff, I got to run. It's the end of the show. Thank you. Special thanks to Louise Hartman, Sean Taylor, Jamie Holly, Nigel Peacock, Sue Nethercutt, Patrick Hoyt, Geraldine Halbert, Ron Hartenbaum, Chase Spross, Nicholas Miller, Pat Sweeney, Jeremy Peterson, Connor Arroyo, Karna Verde, Sir Josiah Wester, Martha Salinas, Mateo Robertson, Diane Russell, and Ruben Michaels, all the fine people who work on this program and make it all happen. And thank you to you, too, for spreading the good word and getting out there, getting active. Tag, you're it. Have a great weekend. I'll be back here on Monday morning first thing, and look forward to seeing and talking with you then. Have a great weekend.
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7: Now's the time to finally realize we the people must make some choices. 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What can we need before corporate greed? 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

0: Welcome to Spirit in Action. My name is Mark Helpsmeet, and each week we bring you visits and conversations with people doing healing work for this world, hearing what they're doing and what inspires them and supports them in doing it. Welcome to Spirit in Action. It's the first week of the month, so I'm grateful to have Peterson Toscano as my guest host. If you're a regular listener, you know about Peterson's incredible gifts in sharing transformational riches with you. He does a number of podcasts, and so he shares some samples here with new content as well. Because I'm crazy busy heading out to California for a vital family gathering, I'll just let Peterson explain all of this about capitalism, opportunism, environmentalism, integrity, and such related topics and themes, along with the full cast of characters, co-hosts Diana Yanez, and guests including Gwyneth Jones, Nina Bentley, Phil McGraw, and Trey McCain. I'll step back and allow Peterson and all these other folks to fill the breath space and your mental palate. All yours, Peterson.
1: Thank you, Mark. It's great to be back behind the broadcast desk for Spirit in Action. Hello, I'm Peterson Toscano. Today on the show, we're asking a big question. What happens when everyday people decide to take control? What happens when we stop waiting for someone else to fix things and start building what we need right where we live? In our first half, I'm sharing an excerpt from the podcast Quakers Today. It's a project of Friends Publishing Corporation. My co-host, Diana Yanez, and I are asking a hard question. How do we live with spiritual integrity in a world built on extraction and greed? And I have to say, it's been a hard question for me because when it comes to finance, I've been operating on a don't ask, don't tell kind of principle for years. And I understand now the importance and, in fact, the benefit of asking these deeper questions. You'll hear Nathan Kleben ask a simple question that cuts deep into the conversation. Who is this economy actually for? And that question sets us up where we're going in the second half of today's show. It's a story I'm excited to share with you and one that I've worked on for over 2 years. We're going to travel across the Atlantic Ocean to the gray, dramatic Slate Mountains of North Wales. Currently, I live in central Pennsylvania. It's an area surrounded by old coal towns, Rust Belt. And when I looked at North Wales, I saw something so familiar. Towns built on mining. Towns where the mines closed years ago. Empty storefronts, rusting tracks, but also a deep local pride. In the second half of our show, you're going to meet neighbors who took action. They started a project called Gwirni. In Welsh, that means greening us. They didn't wait for permission. They spent over 100 hours meeting in coal village halls asking an important question. What is within our power to do right now? And with that question were other questions. Who are we? What language is important to us? How do we include everyone? And what they did will inspire you. And we're talking solar grids on old factories to produce local energy, community potato crops, pickling clubs, saving the native Welsh language. It's a story of grit and community power. So stay tuned. But first, part one, Quakers and capitalism.
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1: 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In part because of the colossal system of capitalism. It's an infrastructure that transcends nation states. There's corporations that are larger than many countries.
2: In my conversations with various Quakers who are passionate about equity and justice, capitalism came up a lot. Peterson, I want to hear your concerns. 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
2: Friends Fiduciary is a sponsor of this podcast. Sponsorship does not constitute an endorsement, and we do not receive compensation based on listener investment decisions.
1: As Quakers, we often talk about walking cheerfully over the earth, answering that of God in everyone. But I feel a friction that I can't ignore. I feel trapped in a massive economic system. I try to live with integrity, but how do I do that when the very ground we stand on, the global economy, is built on extraction and inequity? It isn't just about my individual choices. It's about a system that feels fundamentally at odds with the world we are called to build. My friend Lisa Graustein puts words to this spiritual gap, reminding us that our faith is about the here and now.
3: As Quakers, we believe here and now should be heaven, and it's not. Capitalism and white supremacy are two of the main reasons that it's not. So if we're to bring about the realm of God now, that means we have to have a fundamentally different orientation to how we interact with and share resources than how capitalism or white supremacy would have us view resources. Resources are things to be stewarded and shared versus acquired, bought, sold, traded. I don't think about the money that I've inherited as mine. I think of it as a resource to steward and share and then also use to work to heal some of the wounds that were caused in its amassing, both specifically within my family lineage and then just more broadly within how capitalism functions.
2: The system is definitely at odds with the well-being of people and the environment. In many ways, I feel that today's capitalism is an extension of the colonialism that created the society we are in today. And that colonialism started at home for colonizers. Celia Federucci, author of Caliban and the Witch, says that the massacre of so many women in Europe after the Black Plague prepared white men to continue this massacre in other parts of the world, and that the reason for the massacre was to control labor, a key resource for capitalists. When Europeans first made contact with the peoples in what is now called America, there were decades of conversations between different thinkers of how to treat these new people. Eventually, they decided that Europeans were humans with rights, and everyone else was not. You can see more about this issue in the great book, The Dawn of Everything, by David Graeber and David Wingrow. So where does this leave us as Quakers? The Religious Society of Friends began in a world where colonialism and human enslavement were already in place. Colonialism expanded over time from stealing land and enslaving humans to the neoliberalism that we recognize today. Countries, companies, and individuals from the global north continue to plunder the global south through extractive trade agreements and onerous international debt repayments. Capitalism demands one priority, more capital for more growth. And just like colonialism before it, this comes at the expense of people and our planet. I believe some Quakers have also bought into this mentality. Too often, we are simply a reflection of our times and not real change agents.
1: When we spoke with Lisa Graustein, she shared a story about New England Yearly Meeting selling some property. It's a story about what happens when our verbal commitments to justice meet the cold reality of a $1 million profit.
3: In 2013 or 2014, New England Yearly Meeting, along with other Christian denominations, formally repudiated the Doctrine of Discovery. This was a 1490s papal document that basically gave sanction for Catholics to colonize and economically prosper from whatever they discovered in the Western Hemisphere, and is the basis for all of colonialism in this hemisphere. A few years later, the Yearly Meeting sold a retirement home that it owned just south of Boston. And after all the legal fees and everything was resolved, there was just a little bit over $1 million left. My understanding was that if we repudiate the Doctrine of Discovery and then we sell stolen indigenous land and keep the profits, that that's inconsistent. That if we repudiate the Doctrine of Discovery, That means we understand the profits from the sale of that stolen land is not belonging to us, but it actually needs to be returned to the descendants of the people who were living there when the land was stolen.
1: If the foundation of our wealth is stolen land, then the engine of our current economy is global extraction. Nathan Klaben, through his work with Right Sharing of World Resources, asks a question that cuts through the marketing of global trade. Who is this economy actually serving?
4: What is right relationship, or what is being in partnership or solidarity, or what is struggling together look like in practice and not just in the words we use? I'm very interested in economics. I went to school for business in my dark past. I am interested in how people get their needs met and how people express their gifts and their vocations. And that's what the economy is, the household. Who's the economy for? In the past, we called them donor-designated projects. The donors determine what's happening, very much paternalistic. It's clear about who has the power. For the projects that we're involved with, the groups of women we partner with to do economic projects in their community, it's about their community and how do they meet those needs, not of the whole thing where people would export goods to the West for a lot of money. What kind of economics is that? It was very much oriented towards people and their local communities and building those relationships.
1: Nathan is pointing to a shift we have to make, moving from charity to right relationship. That means we need to admit that even Quaker organizations have been paternalistic toward others, especially when it comes to money and other resources, focusing on commodities over community. Tracy Gell Sullivan is the executive director of Right Sharing of World Resources. She speaks to the denial that my class and my race allow me.
5: In both an ideal and real sense for me, Quakerism is a journey with truth. And part of that truth is facing the hard realities of the world and trying to figure out how we can face them our own responsibility, that we can't fix it all. In the U.S., given my class and my racial identity, it's pretty easy to be in denial.
1: Tracy even challenges our definition of wealth. In a capitalistic world, we think of wealth as what we have in the bank. But Tracy reminds us that in the U.S., sometimes wealth includes being free from the violence that comes from debt and poverty.
5: How do you even see what ancestral money is? I'm really clear that both my husband and I, our parents paid for our undergraduate education. Is lack of debt wealth? I think it is nowadays, right? To start our adult life with no debt allowed us so many opportunities. It's a form of ancestral wealth.
6: And Peterson, it's not only Quaker organizations that have struggled with capitalism, it's Quakers themselves. I spoke with David Watt, professor of Quaker studies at Haverford College. David says that much of the wealth we have in the Philadelphia Quaker community can be traced back to cruel, unjust, and inhumane origins.
7: Many of the leaders of Quakerism have come from very wealthy families. Of course, Philadelphia was founded by William Penn. Many of the leaders of Philadelphia in the late 1600s were actually people who came from Barbados. They had left England, made their way to Barbados, and quickly became deeply involved in the sugar plantation and in the economy of slavery. They made lots and lots of money off of sugar and off the labor of enslaved people, and then left Barbados and came to Philadelphia. So there's no purity here. Quakers have had important things to say about economic matters. Quakers were among the very first white Christians to begin to suspect that owning other human beings was immoral, but there's also a deep history of slave owning.
1: I guess you can say I'm on a journey with truth. And the truth I'm seeing is that I cannot simply shop my way to a better world or rely on individual integrity to stop the wheels of extraction. If I truly believe that here and now should be heaven, as Lisa Graustein said, then I have to move beyond being a curious tourist in my own faith. I have to look at the models Nathan Klaben mentioned, mutual aid, community wealth building, and solidarity, not just as alternatives to capitalism, but as the actual practice of the Quaker values I pursue. And that means, in addition to being informed about where I earn and spend my money and where I invest, I also need to understand and recognize how my federal, state, and local taxes are allocated. And that's scary, I have to say. But this is something we will discuss in a future episode. Now, I don't have all the answers yet, but I know that staying in denial is no longer an option for me. If capitalism is a system of violence against the planet and people, then my responsibility isn't just to survive within it. How can I confront it? How can we transform it? How might struggling together in true solidarity provide a path to the just and loving world we seek to co-create?
6: Here is a hard truth. Our conviction as Quakers that there is that of God in everyone also extends to the capitalists themselves, including our own inner capitalist. That of God is also in those of us who continue to benefit from violent extractive capitalism. For us to transform, I believe the violence must first be revealed and stopped. Then we can make amends for past harms. I know that this can feel like a huge project. In our next episode, we'll consider how to proceed once we understand the burden of capitalism. Fran Brokaw, a Quaker navigating inherited wealth, will share her own journey of reconciling with said wealth.
8: The second year, we were asked to raise a particular amount of money and commit to giving money to a group. And the third year, to raise money and to donate it to a neighborhood of people. I came home from it seeing the money that I inherited from my parents, from my uncle. It felt like in The Hobbit, the dragon in The Hobbit. I felt like I had this hoard of jewels and money and wealth that I'm guarding over. And that the goal of having that money is to have it get bigger and bigger and bigger.
1: If you want to go deeper into how Quakers have wrestled with integrity and finance, check out the Quaker Speak video, What If Wall Street Were Honest? North Carolina Quaker Mark Hulbert has been tracking investment advisors since the early 80s. He talks about what motivated him to try to make Wall Street honest.
9: Yeah, I grew up a Quaker, born into it. As I got out of graduate school, I took a number of writing and research projects. And one of those was to write an article about some of these investment advisors who were speaking at a conference, all of whom got up and said how great they were and how much money you would have made if you'd only been smart enough to follow them. And you knew that they could not all be telling the truth because they were contradicting each other, but you couldn't also a priori tell which one of them was lying or if all of them were lying. And this was so offensive to my philosophical sensibilities and my religious sensibilities.
6: You can hear the rest of Mark's testimony at the Quaker Speak YouTube page or at quakerspeak.com. Just search for
1: What If Wall Street Were Honest?
6: We love sharing a variety of voices on this show, but keep in mind that our guest views are their own and don't always reflect the official position of Friends Journal or Quakers Today sponsors.
1: Deanna, last month we spoke about the economy as a global household, but for a lot of people, that house feels more like a trap. So how can someone like me, with financial and social privilege, better understand how hard it can be to get ahead?
6: There is an unconventional resource called Spent. It's a browser-based survival game that puts you right in the middle of the poverty trap. You start with $1,000 and 30 days to survive. Every day you face a choice. Do you fix the car so you can get to work? Or do you pay for your child's medicine? It's not just about the math. It's about the impossible trade-offs people make every day. It shows how expensive it is to be poor in our current system.
1: So it's like real-life Survivor. It shows that human cost of finance within our current system. Yeah, I bet it's going to be a really good first step toward empathy and true relational finance for some.
6: It really could be. The game Spent is free, and you can play it at playspent.org.
1: This tool provides one perspective and should not be the sole basis for investment decisions.
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1: 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I'm your guest host, Peter Santoscano. You just heard an excerpt from Quakers Today. Quakers Today. When I listen back to that conversation, one phrase keeps coming to me. It's right relationship. Right relationship. How can we be in right relationship? I understand that in my own family and my community, but when it comes to money, that has been much more of an abstract idea. Moving away from charity and moving toward real solidarity, that is the step that I want to move in my life and in my communities. So in the episode you just heard, Diana and I also talk about practical ways to build empathy through an online game called Spent. You can find it at playspent.org. It puts you right in the shoes of someone trying to survive on a low income. To hear the full episode and find all these resources, plus other episodes, visit quakerstoday.org. That's quakerstoday.org. Now, if our first half was about wrestling with big global systems, our second half takes us to local grassroots community action. When we come back, we are stepping right into the valleys of North Wales. You're going to meet a fantastic group of people, an activist from London who learned Welsh, a Welshman whose neighbors are named after local rivers, a fellow from Mississippi who found his way to a Welsh chapel, and a local organizer hosting climate conversations over tea and cake. 5 small towns, turned climate action on its head. They went hyper-local and developed local connections based on each town's culture and the Welsh language. Their discussions led to questions. Who has extra cucumbers to pickle? Who has space for solar panels? Who still speaks the old language? And who is ready to dream about the future? These questions led to a community-run project that brings people together and supports the regional efforts to build up the Welsh language and culture. They started a project called Gwirtni. In Welsh, that means greening us. It is an uplifting, practical story of grassroots hope. So don't go anywhere. The second half of Spirit in Action is coming right up.
0: 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I'm waving hi to places like WXOJ in Northampton, Massachusetts, KCEI and their cultural energy in Taos, New Mexico, and WMTN in Sewanee, Tennessee, among others. We have to work together to have a strong enough voice to offset that of billionaires channeled through the vast media empire they own and control. 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Together, we are powerful. Individually, our voices are easily ignored. But the voices I want to lift up today are those brought to us via Peterson Toscano and Diana Yanez, guest hosting for today's Spirit in Action.
1: Welcome back to Spirit in Action. I'm Peterson Toscano. We now turn to part two, a trip to North Wales. It comes from my personal podcast, Bubble and Squeak. You're going to hear from four speakers, and they're going to tell you about five towns in one of those left-behind places in the world. Here in central Pennsylvania, where I've lived for over 10 years now, I hear trains pass through all the time. In fact, I live in an old passenger railway station that has been converted into a home. Sometimes the train rolling through Sunbury, Pennsylvania on 3rd Street, just one block away, sounds like it's pulling up to the house. Over 100 years ago, they built the rail infrastructure to connect Sunbury and the wider world to the coal boom towns of Mount Carmel, Centralia, and Shamokin. These towns were once prosperous because of anthracite coal mines. When I drive through coal country, I see mounds of black waste, once grand buildings now in disrepair, empty storefronts, and Dollar General stores. Many people who grew up in this isolated region have never left, but in their minds and in their conversations, they regularly travel back in time to a place of prosperity, community, and strong cultural identities. Over 3,000 miles away, across the Atlantic, is a region in northern Wales that reminds me a lot of Pennsylvania's coal country. They also have a storied mining history, not with coal, but with slate. Over the past 2 years, I've gotten to know some people in Wales. They told me about their towns with names I struggle to pronounce. Blaena Festignog, Caernarfon. Dyfrin Nantlle. Central PA and North Wales have different stories and histories, but they are also made up of towns shaped by what was pulled from the ground. I spoke with four people living in North Wales.
10: My name is Nina Bentley. I live in a town called Blaenau Ffestiniog in North Wales, but I grew up in London. I moved here about 11 years ago.
11: My name's Phil McGrath. I grew up on the island of Ynys Môn. Now I live in Caernarfon, which is a town about 10 minutes away from where I grew up. It's a Welsh-speaking town. There's about 89% of people speak Welsh here. In between, I've lived in other places, Liverpool, California, and I think I found my home here because it's just full of interesting people. It's working-class people. You have poets, judges, solicitors, doctors, builders, plumbers, all mixing in the Welsh language. It's pretty cool.
12: My name's Trey McCain. So I grew up in Northeast Mississippi. I work for a charity that supports chapels and churches here in the area. And that is how I was originally introduced to Wales as well. It was on an exchange between churches, almost 20 years ago now. It's been a part of my story for a long time.
10: The town itself is very grey in colour. We have every different shade of grey here. We were the town that ruled the world. That is the stat line for Blaenau Ffestiniog. There's the evidence of a thriving slate industry all around us. Mountains of slate waste. So the population of this town is now about 5,000, but it used to be upwards of 11,000.
1: And there is Gwyneth Jones, who you will hear from in a moment. She was the first communications manager of a community project that is directly and indirectly involved in climate action. But this is not your typical climate change environmental group. This one is grounded in place and language.
11: Growing up in Northwest Wales, you know, especially with a language, in my school, almost 60-70% of the people were named after rivers, mountains, hills, counties, the county you were born in, etc. So that link to sort of nature and your area is intrinsic in people.
1: Gwyneth Jones contacted me about a bold experiment that brought five small Welsh communities together. Gwyneth and a handful of local volunteers did the slow and steady work that led to a series of assembly meetings, visioning sessions, and the launch of individualized local projects. The overall project is called Gwyrni.
11: Gwyrni means sort of a greening process, to green something. And it has a double meaning in Welsh because ni, it means us. So it has a double meaning of greening, but also to green us.
1: Gwyrni. That's spelled G-W-Y-R-D-D, capital N-I, Gwyrni.
10: You're putting an extra syllable in that, it's Gwyrni.
12: The double D in Welsh is pronounced the, as in there, or then, and then everything else is more or less how it looks and how it sounds, Gwyrni.
1: Gwyrni.
12: The great thing about Welsh is, once you know what one's letter sounds like, it's pretty easy to say just about anything, with only a few exceptions.
13: We work in five different geographical areas, even though we're in one county and nothing's further than an hour away from anything else. But still, each area has a very different character, a very different way of approaching people and getting people involved. That's also partly about the personality of the facilitator in the community, but also the character of the area. So we've never managed to do a one-size-fits-all approach for anything that we've done. It's always very complicated work, and it's, you know, it's really based on relationships as well. So you can put posters out there, you can put adverts out there, but in the end, most people come to events because of word of mouth, because they know the person who's organizing it, because they trust something about the name.
1: Now, I don't want to pretend that Welsh slate towns and Pennsylvania coal towns are the same place. They are not. Wales has its own language and history of conquest and its own arguments with England. But I know something about places where the land was cut open and resources extracted. Places where wealth traveled elsewhere and the people who stayed were left to explain why the place still matters. Phil McGrath is very direct about a growing power imbalance in North Wales. Middle-class English people can outbid many locals, pushing up house prices in an area people want to live in because of its beauty. But the tension is deeper than real estate. It is about the survival of a culture. Trey McCain, the fellow you heard earlier who moved to Wales from Mississippi, quickly realized what was at stake for his neighbors.
12: Despite the fact that this is Wales and this is where Welsh is from, Welsh is spoken by a minority of people within Wales today. And that's because, well, over the past few centuries, it has lost ground bit by bit and sometimes quite rapidly to English. Because of economic reasons, because of immigration reasons, it's something that really touches people here. As they look back, they feel like they've lost quite a bit. They've lost the work that was here. They've lost their language and culture.
1: Even in the specific towns that are overwhelmingly Welsh-speaking, the dominance of English still exerts a heavy pressure. Nina Bentley, who moved to the region from London over a decade ago, sees this systemic friction firsthand when just trying to do basic community organizing.
10: Even though 90% of people are first language Welsh-speaking, that doesn't necessarily mean that all the resources that come into the community are in the Welsh language.
1: Where I live in central Pennsylvania, the new arrivals are often Latinos. But both places are asking the same uncomfortable question. When a place has been economically hollowed out, who gets to arrive, who stays, and who gets to decide what the future sounds like? As citizens in Northern Wales, the newcomers and the longtime residents seized an opportunity to build community and bring about meaningful change.
11: Started off with Grant Peasley, who is an Australian. He moved to Wales about 20 years ago, you know, learned the language to a standard where he can run community engagement sessions and present at the highest level of government. He wanted to turn it around, so it was really sort of from the bottom up. He felt that the community assemblies was a better word for this because it was going to be driven from the heart of the community. The task was to ask the question, how can we respond locally to climate change? What is within our power to respond? That probably put us on the path. It changed my life, really.
1: The assemblies brought people together to share, learn, listen, discuss, and plan before taking any action.
11: We spent 100 hours with 5 different communities in Northwest Wales. 4 of them were ex-industrial sites. The Rust Belt, the Forgotten People, probably contributed GDP-wise so much to the economies of America and Wales, but never saw the real benefits or the long-term benefits, and have just been left to fend them by themselves, really. We were working within tricky, left-behind communities. This was being done bilingually to make sure that, you know, English language people felt welcomed, but also people who spoke Welsh.
12: It was really focused on listening, teaching us to listen to each other, and then taking the ideas that we had and running with them and finding ways that we could respond and help the resiliency of our communities for the future.
10: And when I first started this work, I was really unsure as to whether climate change was more important than community development or community development was more important than climate change. I was like a little bit in my spare time wrestling with the idea of priorities and importance.
11: The end goal was for these communities to come up with an action plan for themselves, split into different categories of, you know, food, energy, transport, etc. And now we have all those groups actually bringing projects to fruition. People are connected to nature, and I always bring it up in community assemblies that through language and the history of people, you can see how they're connected and how they almost feel like protectors of their own land.
1: Some of the most successful projects center on food, growing food, storing food, and sharing food. For Nina, in her town, they found common ground around potatoes.
10: It's very specific to my area, and it's very specific to the action plan that came out of the assembly process, because the assembly members literally said, we need to grow more stuff, let's start with potatoes, let's get everybody growing potatoes. So there's some hyper-local stuff really specific around the landscape, the people, and the plans that came out of the assembly.
1: At regular gatherings, some large and some small, community members get to know each other. This included what everyone was growing and what to do with the excess. Here is Phil talking about how pickling became a hot topic.
11: So we had all sorts of things come out of these questions and these sort of long sessions of engagement. Pickling club, you know, pickling onions, pickling jams or jellos, you know, people coming together to use what they've grown. That's what was awesome about the sessions. So we'd be on a Wednesday night, a cold, wintry Wednesday night in a community hall, and people would say, wow, I did not know that you grew these. You know, why won't we swap? Or we can make pickles, we can have a farmer's market by the end of spring or whatever, just to start it off. It just brought people together.
1: Where I live in central PA, pickling and canning are cultural traditions. You can easily purchase canning supplies in the local grocery stores. Canning is a big deal. Trey respects local traditions in Wales and is willing to introduce new practices.
12: The idea was through the Cotiqua, we would find a way to relearn the traditions that already exist here in Wales, to keep food, to preserve food, to pickle it, to ferment it, all of the above, but then also introduce new traditions. I've been chatting with a friend of mine who's written a lot about the food history of Wales. He said, there's no sauerkraut tradition here in Wales. There's no need to pickle cabbage because the weather here is pretty mild year-round. People wanted a cabbage. They went outside. They got the cabbage. But there are other needs when it comes to ensuring that we don't waste the harvest that we have, like learning how to make jams and preserves. There's a food pantry here in Orosav. And Orosav is the local community benefit society that's been working with me here in Dr. Nansha. And every Friday afternoon, Orosav runs a pantry. And a pantry is a scheme that helps to reduce food waste. So supermarkets donate food rather than see it go to waste. It's run through a scheme called Fair Share here in the UK. And to that, sometimes local producers will add food. But a few weeks ago, someone donated a big basket of cucumbers, more than could be taken away. And so that was an opportunity for us to say, well, let's make pickles out of them. And most of the time when you say pickle here in the UK, people think of a spread that you might put on a sandwich. So we always had to call them cucumber pickles.
1: Gwyneth Jones sees how the various food projects do more than produce local crops. As people grow and share food, older and newer community members connect. They also deepen their shared understanding of climate change within a Welsh context.
13: We launched something called Panadir Blanad, which is like a cup of tea.

0: months. It's currently happening in four different areas that we have, and we're hoping we can spread that out and have more of them going on.
1: In cold country where I live, the rail lines still feel like veins. Some are active and some are ghosts. I live in Sunbury, PA, which once boasted two passenger railway stations. One of these has been converted into a massive curated flea market of sorts with a cafe. The other one, which was originally wired for electricity by Thomas Edison himself, now houses a real estate company on the first floor. My partner Glenn and I live on the second floor, in a lofty space that has been converted into a three-bedroom apartment. Towns like Sunbury were built around a promise of unlimited growth. We are left with rusting infrastructure. As part of the local assemblies, the community members imagined their towns in the future. They considered questions like, what is your vision for your local area by 2050? Fanciful ideas turned into actual projects. Phil shares how visioning sessions like this sparked ideas with multiple benefits.
2: In the 60s, a lot of these rural communities in Wales were disconnected from the trains to decision in London to save money, basically. People wanted to be reconnected because connected communities are successful communities. Two communities wanted to be connected just by a bike trail. In a car, it would take 2 minutes to get from one to the other. But if you wanted to walk it, you know, the way the roads worked, it would take probably 40 minutes. You could be in almost England in that time, you know, just by two villages that were within like a mile of each other. So just things, simple things like that to help local people, which would probably have the knock-on effect of, you know, the grocers in the next town getting more people because people could go on a bike, or their friends after school wouldn't have to rely on their parents taking their cars. So, you know, simple things that would help the environment, that would connect people together.
1: Phil found there was consensus among a group of citizens to work on energy projects.
2: So there was a dormant community energy group in the area, and we thought, okay, I will take over directorship with another guy that works with us, and we will keep it going until there's a community energy group that has come from these climate assemblies. We would do all the work, maybe prep a grant application for some money to get some solar panels on industrial rooftops. We wanted local people who were embedded in the community to take it over, so it wasn't run from someone 10 minutes up the road even. And it's almost how we're trying to treat energy now, decentralization of energy systems. So we're taking an industrial roof, which is an X factory, which was a toilet roll factory, and it closed just before COVID, which was ironic because they would have needed to open new factories because there was a shortage of toilet roll. So it's taken time, but I think this is the element which is nice about Wales and the social side of Wales. People have come together, sort of the public sector and the private sector, to turn it into a decarbonization hub.
1: In each of the five places, projects have popped up, each coming out of deep conversations.
3: We're trying to be really independent of any big organizations and influential funding structures, but also we're all really trying to work in a way that gets the ideas and the needs, the impetus and the design and everything from members of the community in order to deliver that, rather than kind of go with an idea of what should be done, do that to people and then expect it to just work. And so that's the like founding principle of the assembly part of the Gwisney organization. And that's definitely a similarity, like a high level similarity that we would all work across.
1: This collection of towns and community volunteers has done something extraordinary in Northern Wales. In a world of growing political and environmental uncertainty, they have taken control of their destinies. Much like a field of tender shoots at the beginning of the growing season, though, all of this work is fragile and requires care.
0: The seedling analogy is very relevant, and the aim with Gwisney is that all the projects will eventually be taken over and run by the communities. You know, like in the ideal vision, the facilitator helps the group set something up. So say they want to generate their own energy or start a food growing project or a repair cafe, that we help them set that up. but also help them find funding to keep it going and to make it sustainable.

0: possible and to turn it into its own thing. The ideal thing for us is to make ourselves not needed. Yeah, it does require a lot of nurturing to start growing those trees.
1: Over 2 years ago, Gwyneth Jones and I first spoke about Gwyrnni. And in that time, the prospect of addressing the causes and impacts of climate change seemed more out of reach than they were 20 years ago. Yes, there have been technological advances, and more people are concerned. But with the second Trump presidency, the U.S. federal government has doubled down on its fight against renewable energy sources while embracing increased fossil fuel extraction. Add to this, America is responsible for releasing megatons of heat-trapping gases as a result of military strikes in Iran. Talking about climate change seems harder than ever. Even people who are concerned about the impact of fossil fuel pollution are momentarily distracted by the need to fight for democracy, women's rights, LGBTQ plus rights, and social justice for all types of immigrants. The good news is that in order to do meaningful climate work, you do not have to call it climate work. Building stronger communities is one of the single most important things citizens can do to address the multiple crises we face, including global warming. Gwyneth is fully aware of the challenges we face.
0: When people in the UK are polled on what the most pressing issues are, climate still comes at like number 9 or 10. So the bigger things people are worried about are the economy, the National Health Service, you know, the political situation. A lot of people have been led to believe, you know, that immigration is the biggest threat facing them. So climate comes very low down the list a lot of the time, even though contradictory, you know, there's studies showing that 75 to 80% of people say that they are worried about climate change. You know, we deal with the most pressing issues that are right in front of our faces, right? That's just how we're wired. Yeah, so it makes sense that climate's not the top of people's lists a lot of the time.
1: But the thing with climate change, folks, is that we don't give up easily. I have never seen a more determined, resilient, and creative bunch of people than folks who have dedicated their lives to addressing the causes and impacts of climate change. It is not sexy or rewarding work, not at first, but Gwyneth, Phil, Nina, Trey, and the other folks in North Wales connected with Gwyrnni are doing the hard work today.
0: The urgency of the climate emergency, it's not that obvious to most people. In fact, where we live in Northwest Wales, we've not experienced the same extremes of heat that most of the UK did the last two summers. So they really don't feel that climate change is that pressing an issue. And it might be only when it's too late, you know, or only when people can no longer avoid it that they suddenly realize that it is important. And so in a way, we're planting seeds now, but it might be another 5 to 10 years before people really realize the importance of doing this work.
1: Speaking with Nina, Trey, Phil, and Gwyneth, I'm reminded once again about the importance of connection, people-to-people connection, and connection to the land, culture, and history. Someone who lives in or moves to a place like central Pennsylvania or North Wales and has grand ideas for change will do well to lean into what is hyper-local. Each town, each street, they each have their own history and culture. Understanding and embracing what is already there is essential to building community and trust. Doing so will lead to surprising, fresh ideas and partnerships. A town does not become the future all at once. Sometimes it starts by asking, who has potatoes? Who has a roof for solar panels? Who still speaks the old language? Who remembers where the train used to stop? Who is willing to sit in a room on a cold night and imagine that the place is not finished? Thank you for listening to this episode. And special thanks to Nina Bentley, Phil McGraw, Trey McCain, and Gwyneth Jones from the Gwyrnni Project in North Wales. To learn more, search for Gwyrni, and that is spelt, you ready? G-W-Y-R-D-D-N-I. You can find Bubble and Squeak wherever you listen to podcasts, or just search for Bubble and Squeak Peterson. You'll find me. Thank you so much for joining me today on Spirit in Action. And Mark, thank you, as always, for the honor of sitting at the desk and sharing these stories. I hand the controls back to you.
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3: 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Chapter 9, continued. Moreover, the political status of the Negro in the South is closely connected with the question of Negro crime. There can be no doubt that crime among Negroes has sensibly increased in the last 30 years, and that there has appeared in the slums of great cities a distinct criminal class among the blacks. In explaining this unfortunate development, we must note two things. One, that the inevitable result of emancipation was to increase crime and criminals, and two, that the police system of the South was primarily designed to control slaves. As to the first point, we must not forget that under a strict slave system there can scarcely be such a thing as crime. But when these variously constituted human particles are suddenly thrown broadcast on the sea of life, some swim, some sink, and some hang suspended, to be forced up or down by the chance currents of a busy, hurrying world. So great an economic and social revolution as swept the South in 63 meant a weeding out among the Negroes of the incompetent and vicious, the beginning of a differentiation of social grades. Now a rising group of people are not lifted bodily from the ground like an inert solid mass, but rather stretch upward like a living plant, with its roots still clinging in the mold. The appearance, therefore, of the Negro criminal was a phenomenon to be awaited, and while it causes anxiety, it should not occasion surprise. Here again, the hope for the future depended peculiarly on careful and delicate dealing with these criminals. Their offenses at first were those of laziness, carelessness, and impulse, rather than of malignity or ungoverned viciousness. Such misdemeanors needed discriminating treatment, firm but reformatory, but with no hint of injustice, and full proof of guilt. For such dealing with criminals, white or black, the South had no machinery, no adequate jails or reformatories. Its police system was arranged to deal with blacks alone, and tacitly assumed that every white man was ipso facto a member of that police. Thus grew up a double system of justice, which erred on the white side by undue leniency and the practical immunity of red-handed criminals, and erred on the black side by undue severity, injustice, and lack of discrimination. For, as I have said, the police system of the South was originally designed to keep track of all Negroes, and not simply of criminals. And when the Negroes were freed and the whole South was convinced of the impossibility of free Negro labor, the first and almost universal device was to use the courts as a means of re-enslaving the blacks. It was not then a question of crime, but rather one of color, that settled a man's conviction on almost any charge. Thus Negroes came to look upon courts as instruments of injustice and oppression, and upon those convicted in them as martyrs and victims. When now the real Negro criminal appeared, and instead of petty stealing and vagrancy we began to have highway robbery, burglary, murder, and rape, there was a curious effect on both sides of the color line. The Negroes refused to believe the evidence of white witnesses or the fairness of white juries, so that the greatest deterrent to crime, the public opinion of one's own social caste, was lost, and the criminal was looked upon as crucified rather than hanged. On the other hand, the whites, used to being careless as to the guilt or innocence of accused Negroes, were swept in moments of passion beyond law, reason, and decency. Such a situation is bound to increase crime, and has increased it. To natural viciousness and vagrancy are being daily added motives of revolt and revenge, which stir up the latent savagery of both races and make peaceful attention to economic development often impossible. But the chief problem in any community cursed with crime is not the punishment of the criminals, but the preventing of the young from being trained to crime. And here again the peculiar conditions of the South have prevented proper precautions. I have seen 12-year-old boys working in chains on the public streets of Atlanta, directly in front of the schools, in company with old and hardened criminals. And this indiscriminate mingling of men and women and children makes the chain gangs perfect schools of crime and debauchery. The struggle for reformatories, which has gone on in Virginia, Georgia, and other states, is one encouraging sign of the awakening of some communities to the suicidal results of this policy. It is the public schools, however, which can be made outside the homes the greatest means of training decent, self-respecting citizens. We have been so hotly engaged recently in discussing trade schools and the higher education that the pitiable plight of the public school system in the South has almost dropped from view. Of every $5 spent for public education in the state of Georgia, the white schools get $4 and the Negro $1. And even then, the white public school system, save in the cities, is bad and cries for reform. If this is true of the whites, what of the blacks? I am becoming more and more convinced as I look upon the system of common school training in the South that the national government must soon step in and aid popular education in some way. Today it has been only by the most strenuous efforts on the part of the thinking men of the South that the Negro's share of the school fund has not been cut down to a pittance in some half-dozen states, and that movement not only is not dead, but in many communities is gaining strength. What, in the name of reason, does this nation expect of a people poorly trained and hard-pressed in severe economic competition, without political rights, and with ludicrously inadequate common school facilities? What can it expect but crime and listlessness, offset here and there by the dogged struggles of the fortunate and more determined, who are themselves buoyed by the hope that in due time the country will come to its senses? I have thus far sought to make clear the physical, economic, and political relations of the Negroes and whites in the South, as I have conceived them, including, for the reasons set forth, crime and education. But after all that has been said on these more tangible matters of human contact, there still remains a part essential to a proper description of the South, which it is difficult to describe or affix in terms easily understood by strangers. It is, in fine, the atmosphere of the land, the thought and feeling, the thousand and one little actions which go to make up life. In any community or nation, it is these little things which are most elusive to the grasp and yet most essential to any clear conception of the group life taken as a whole. What is thus true of all communities is peculiarly true of the South, where, outside of written history and outside of printed law, there has been going on for a generation as deep a storm and stress of human souls, as intense a ferment of feeling, as intricate a writhing of spirit as ever a people experienced. Within and without the somber veil of color, vast social forces have been at work, efforts for human betterment, movements toward disintegration and despair, tragedies and comedies in social and economic life, and a swaying and lifting and sinking of human hearts which have made this land a land of mingled sorrow and joy, of change and excitement and unrest. The center of this spiritual turmoil has ever been the millions of black freedmen and their sons, whose destiny is so fatefully bound up with that of the nation. And yet the casual observer visiting the South sees, at first, little of this. He notes the growing frequency of dark faces as he rides along, but otherwise the days slip lazily on. The sun shines, and this little world seems as happy and contented as other worlds he has visited. Indeed, on the question of questions, the Negro problem, he hears so little that there almost seems to be a conspiracy of silence. The morning papers seldom mention it, and then usually in a far-fetched academic way. And indeed, almost every one seems to forget and ignore the darker half of the land, until the astonished visitor is inclined to ask if, after all, there is any problem here. But if he lingers long enough, there comes the awakening, perhaps in a sudden whirl of passion which leaves him gasping at its bitter intensity, more likely in a gradually dawning sense of things he had not at first noticed. Slowly but surely, his eyes began to catch the shadows of the color line. Here he meets crowds of Negroes and whites. Then he is suddenly aware that he cannot discover a single dark face. Or again, at the close of a day's wandering, he may find himself in some strange assembly where all faces are tinged brown or black, and where he has the vague, uncomfortable feeling of the stranger. He realizes at last that silently, resistlessly, the world about him flows by in two great streams. They ripple on in the same sunshine. They'll approach and mingle their waters in seeming carelessness. Then they divide and flow wide apart. It is done quietly. No mistakes are made, or if one occurs, the swift arm of the law and of public opinion swings down for a moment, as when the other day a black man and a white woman were arrested for talking together on Whitehall Street in Atlanta. Now, if one notices carefully, one will see that between these two worlds, despite much physical contact and daily intermingling, there is almost no community of intellectual life, or point of transference, where the thoughts and feelings of one race can come into direct contact and sympathy with the thoughts and feelings of the other. Before and directly after the war, when all the best of the Negroes were domestic servants in the best of the white families, there were bonds of intimacy, affection, and sometimes blood relationship between the races. They lived in the same home, shared in the family life, often attended the same church, and talked and conversed with each other. But the increasing civilization of the Negro since then has naturally meant the development of higher classes. There are increasing numbers of ministers, teachers, physicians, merchants, mechanics, and independent farmers, who by nature and training are the aristocracy and leaders of the blacks. Between them, however, and the best element of the whites, there is little or no intellectual commerce. They go to separate churches. They live in separate sections. They are strictly separated in all public gatherings. They travel separately, and they are beginning to read different papers and books. To most libraries, lectures, concerts, and museums, Negroes are either not admitted at all, or on terms peculiarly galling to the pride of the very classes who might otherwise be attracted. The daily paper chronicles the doings of the black world from afar with no great regard for accuracy. And so on. Throughout the category of means for intellectual communication, schools, conferences, efforts for social betterment, and the like, it is usually true that the very representatives of the two races, who for mutual benefit and the welfare of the land ought to be in complete understanding and sympathy, are so far strangers that one side thinks all whites are narrow and prejudiced, and the other thinks educated Negroes dangerous and insolent. Moreover, in a land where the tyranny of public opinion and the intolerance of criticism is for obvious historical reasons so strong as in the South, such a situation is extremely difficult to correct. The white man, as well as the Negro, is bound and barred by the color line, and many a scheme of friendliness and philanthropy, of broad-minded sympathy and generous fellowship between the two, has dropped stillborn, because some busybody has forced the color question to the front and brought the tremendous force of unwritten law against the innovators. It is hardly necessary for me to add very much in regard to the social contact between the races. Nothing has come to replace that finer sympathy and love between some masters and house servants, which the radical and more uncompromising drawing of the color line in recent years has caused almost completely to disappear. In a world where it means so much to take a man by the hand and sit beside him, to look frankly into his eyes and feel his heart beating with red blood, in a world where a social cigar or a cup of tea together means more than legislative halls and magazine articles and speeches, one can imagine the consequences of the almost utter absence of such social amenities between estranged races, whose separation extends even to parks and streetcars. Here, then, can be none of that social going down to the people, the opening of heart and hand of the best to the worst, in generous acknowledgment of a common humanity and a common destiny. On the other hand, in matters of simple almsgiving, where there can be no question of social contact, and in the succor of the aged and sick, the South, as if stirred by a feeling of its unfortunate limitations, is generous to a fault. The black beggar is never turned away without a good deal more than a crust, and a call for help for the unfortunate meets quick response. I remember one cold winter in Atlanta when I refrained from contributing to a public relief fund lest Negroes should be discriminated against. I afterward inquired of a friend, "Were any black people receiving aid?" "Why," said he, "they were all black." And yet this does not touch the kernel of the problem. Human advancement is not a mere question of almsgiving, but rather of sympathy and cooperation among classes who would scorn charity. And here is a land where, in the higher walks of life, in all the higher striving for the good and noble and true, the color line comes to separate natural friends and co-workers, while at the bottom of the social group, in the saloon, the gambling hell, and the brothel, that same line wavers and disappears. I have sought to paint an average picture of real relations between the sons of master and man in the South. I have not glossed over matters for policy's sake, for I fear we have already gone too far in that sort of thing. On the other hand, I have sincerely sought to let no unfair exaggerations creep in. I do not doubt that in some Southern communities conditions are better than those I have indicated, while I am no less certain that in other communities they are far worse. Nor does the paradox and danger of this situation fail to interest and perplex the best conscience of the South. Deeply religious and intensely democratic as are the mass of the whites, they feel acutely the false position in which the Negro problems place them. Such an essentially honest-hearted and generous people cannot cite the caste-leveling precepts of Christianity or believe in equality of opportunity for all men without coming to feel more and more with each generation that the present drawing of the color line is a flat contradiction to their beliefs and professions. But just as often as they come to this point, the present social condition of the Negro stands as a menace and a portent before even the most open-minded. If there were nothing to charge against the Negro but his blackness or other physical peculiarities, they argue, the problem would be comparatively simple. But what can we say to his ignorance, shiftlessness, poverty, and crime? Can a self-respecting group hold anything but the least possible fellowship with such persons and survive? And shall we let a mawkish sentiment sweep away the culture of our fathers or the hope of our children? The argument so put is of great strength, but it is not a whit stronger than the argument of thinking Negroes. Granted, they reply, that the condition of our masses is bad. There is certainly, on the one hand, adequate historical cause for this, and unmistakable evidence that no small number have, in spite of tremendous disadvantages, risen to the level of American civilization. And when, by proscription and prejudice, these same Negroes are classed with and treated like the lowest of their people simply because they are Negroes, such a policy not only discourages thrift and intelligence among black men, but puts a direct premium on the very things you complain of, inefficiency and crime. Draw lines of crime, of incompetency, of vice, as tightly and uncompromisingly as you will, for these things must be proscribed. But a color line not only does not accomplish this purpose, but thwarts it. In the face of two such arguments, the future of the South depends on the ability of the representatives of these opposing views to see and appreciate and sympathize with each other's position. For the Negro to realize more deeply than he does at present the need of uplifting the masses of his people, for the white people to realize more vividly than they have yet done the deadening and disastrous effect of a color prejudice that classes Phyllis Wheatley and Sam Hose in the same despised class. It is not enough for the Negroes to declare that color prejudice is the sole cause of their social condition, nor for the white South to reply that their social condition is the main cause of prejudice. They both act as reciprocal cause and effect, and a change in neither alone will bring the desired effect. Both must change, or neither can improve to any great extent. The Negro cannot stand the present reactionary tendencies and unreasoning drawing of the color line indefinitely without discouragement and retrogression. And the condition of the Negro is ever the excuse for further discrimination. Only by a union of intelligence and sympathy across the color line in this critical period of the Republic shall justice and right triumph, that mind and soul, according well, may make one music as before, but vaster. End of chapter 9.
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5: When we say to ourselves, you must go on, the reason is, you see, that we are not living in the eternal now, where reality is. We are always thinking that the satisfaction of life will be coming later. Don't kid yourself. Only suckers put hope in the future. There isn't much of a future. You're going to die. So, therefore, this hope for the future is a hoax. It's a perfect hoax. Because you're not fully alive now, you think maybe someday you will be. Look, supposing I ask you, what did you do yesterday? Most people say, well, I got up at 7:30 and I brushed my teeth and I read the newspaper over a cup of coffee. And then I looked at the clock and dressed and got in the car and drove downtown and did this and that in the office and so on. And you go on and on and on, and you suddenly discover that what you've described has absolutely nothing to do with what happened. You've described a fleshless list of abstractions. Whereas if you were actually aware of what went on, you could never describe it, because nature is multidimensional. Language is linear. Language is scrawny. And therefore, if you identify the world as it is with the way the world is described, it's as if you were trying to eat dollar bills and expect a nutritious diet. Or eat numbers. A lot of people eat numbers. People play the stock market. They're doing nothing but eating numbers. And they're always unhappy, absolutely miserable, because they never get anything. So therefore, they always hope more is coming, because they believe that if they eat enough dollar bills, eventually something satisfactory will happen. So eating the abstractions all the time, we want more, more, more time. Confucius very wisely said, a man who understands the Tao in the morning may die with content in the evening. Because when you understand, you don't put your hope in time. Time won't solve a thing. And the Christian word for sinning in Greek is amatanin, which means to miss the point. And the point is eternal life, which is here and now. But until there is silence of the mind, it is almost impossible to understand eternal life, that is to say, eternal now. When you are fully aware and not thinking, you will notice some amazing absences. There is no past. Can you hear anything past, incidentally? Can you hear anything future? They're just not there to the plain sense of one's ears. Well, I remember in the Sermon on the Mount that Jesus said a lot of things about this. Consider the lilies of the field, how they grow. They toil not, neither do they spin. And yet, Suleiman in all his glory was not clothed like one of these. And if God so clothes the grass of the field, which today is and tomorrow is cast into the oven, shall he not much more clothe you, faithless ones? Wow. So, do not worry about tomorrow, saying, what shall we eat, what shall we drink, or how shall we clothe ourselves? Oh, the rabble seeks after these things. Sufficient to the day is the worry of it. Nobody ever preaches a sermon on that text. Never. I've heard lots of sermons. And never one on that one. Because people say, look, that's all very well because Jesus was the boss's son. And he knew, you see, that he was really in charge of the universe. And he's nothing to worry about. But we have to be practical. Oh? What do you suppose the gospel was? The good news. Do you know it never got out? You too are the boss's son. That was the gospel. Lots of people in India know that perfectly well. When you get to be a certain age and after you've studied long enough with a certain guru, then and then only may you realize this. If you've put in the time, they finally let you in. Here you have to wait until you're dead. The only place to begin is now. Because here's where we are. So why put it off? A lot of people say, well, I'm not ready. What do you mean you're not ready? What do you have to be ready? I'm not good enough. I'm perhaps not old enough, not mature enough. Still am frightened of pain. I'm still dependent on material things. I have to, you know, eat a lot and drink a lot. And I better get all that under control first. Oh? You want to be able to congratulate yourself for having gone through the discipline which is rewarded with realization. That is trying to quench fire with fire. Wouldn't it be great to have no fear? No attachments, no hang-ups. To be as free as the air. Wouldn't it be crazy to have that courage? And you look into yourself honestly, and you find that inside you're actually a quaking mess of sensitivity. Running away from the quaking mess. Escaping. You never can. There's nothing you can actually do to transform your own nature into unattached selflessness. Because you have a selfish reason for wanting to do it. What does it mean that you can't do anything about it. It's singing loud and clear. The reason you can't do anything about it is that you don't exist. You, as you conceive yourself to be, that is your ego, your image of yourself, isn't there. It doesn't exist. It's an abstraction. Well, when you understand that, you're liberated. There's the happening, the suchness. Yes, sure, you bet. But it's not pushing you around because there's no you to be pushed around. So, this illusion of the persecuted ego who is pushed around by fate, it's just altogether disappeared. And so, in likewise, the illusion of the ego who pushes fate around has also disappeared. There's a happening. By dying to yourself, by having become completely incompetent and found that you don't exist, you're reborn. You become everything. In the words of Sir Edwin Arnold, foregoing self, the universe grows I.

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2: 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Welcome back. In a few weeks, our kids will be heading back to school to spend a good part of their early lives in classrooms and on school grounds. Today on Green Street, we're going to be talking about some of the most common environmental exposures that occur in schools and how those exposures can be mitigated or even eliminated in a program we've developed called the Child Safe School. So if you are or know a parent of a young child or know a teacher or school board member or principal or superintendent, please share this program with them. We're going to get to all that in just a minute, but first the environmental news stories of the week. Patty, what do you got for us this week?
3: More stuff going on in Washington. Or
2: really?
3: Not going on, as the case may be.
2: Okay.
3: Okay. So the first one is a federal judge orders Pentagon to lift the freeze on wind power. A federal judge this month ordered the Pentagon to lift its freeze on reviewing onshore wind projects and to end some of the delays that have brought U.S. wind power development to a standstill. Judge Karen Immergut of the U.S. District Court in Oregon issued a preliminary injunction in a lawsuit that a coalition of renewable energy groups filed against the Defense Department. The groups argued that the Trump administration has unlawfully delayed dozens of wind projects across the country by halting military reviews that were once considered routine.
2: It's funny, I don't think of the Defense Department as being the big obstacle to
3: Okay. She ordered the agency to resume reviewing wind projects and to report back to the court on its progress every 30 days while the broader legal case played out. Since April, the Pentagon has halted all military reviews of proposed wind farms, which are meant to ensure that the turbines don't interfere with radar or flight paths.
2: Okay, that's why they're involved.
3: Exactly.
2: Okay.
3: While the Trump administration has cited national security as a rationale, the Coalition of Renewable Energy Group said the delays were an unjustified tactic to thwart wind power, a technology that Donald Trump has derided for decades.
2: You know, the rest of the world is passing us by when it comes to sustainable energy.
3: They're all over renewables.
2: Yeah.
3: They're moving forward into the future in the right way, and we're not.
2: It's going to we'll never catch up now.
3: In the past, wind projects have quickly received no hazard determinations, allowing them to move forward. But some projects do create issues, and they typically need to reach a mitigation agreement with the Pentagon.
2: Well, I get it. You know, they don't want the turbines to interfere.
3: We're not saying that this shouldn't happen. They've just stopped all these reviews.
2: Stop doing it.
3: They've stopped all the reviews. Just complete stop. During oral arguments, lawyers for the Justice Department argued that the federal government was trying to assess potential national security risks from new wind projects, such as the possibility that the turbines could make it harder to detect drones and that there were no political motives for halting wind power.
2: Of course not.
3: But lawyers for the renewable energy groups countered that developers had not received an adequate explanation for why many projects were stalled and that even if some projects might pose concerns, a halt on all new wind turbines nationwide was too broad and affected projects that clearly were not a threat. Donald Trump doesn't like wind.
2: Donald Trump doesn't like wind.
3: Particularly wind power.
2: I get it, but, you know, it's too bad. Like I say, it's going to take us decades to catch up.
3: That's right.
2: I have some news about baby mattresses. According to a recent study, certain kinds of children's mattresses release an array of harmful chemicals that can contaminate a child's sleeping environment, and more of those chemicals are released when babies are actually sleeping on them.
3: Right, because they're moving around.
2: Don't steal my punchline
3: here.
2: Okay, sorry. Researchers found 21 toxic chemicals that were released from the mattresses they tested, including phthalates, flame retardants, plasticizers, and other chemicals linked to endocrine disruption, neurotoxicity, and reproductive harm. These are babies that are sleeping on these mattresses. Interestingly, the weight, body temperature, and movement of the baby all increased the release of toxic chemicals. In other words, the exposures were higher when the babies were sleeping or lying on them. Wow. Labeling of children's mattresses is not mandatory, so consumers have no idea what's in the products they're purchasing. The mattresses in question tended to be the less expensive models, which researchers pointed out disproportionately impact low-income families. Okay. Anyway, that's the news about baby mattresses. Wow. What else you got?
3: All right. So another thing about what's not being done in Washington.
2: Okay.
3: The EPA has backed off its reassessment of cancer-causing nitrates despite decades of research suggesting the contaminant is more harmful than previously thought and that nitrate pollution is at crisis levels in U.S. drinking water sources. The agency would not confirm or deny the assessment was canceled, but the work has been stagnant for more than 2 years, and the department responsible for it has been eliminated.
2: So they can't possibly be doing it.
3: Scientists and health advocates say regardless of whether it has been canceled or is just locked in a lengthy delay, Americans are paying the price with their health. The EPA set a threshold for nitrates in drinking water more than 30 years ago at a level designed to avoid harming babies after research showed that ingesting nitrates could trigger dangerously low oxygen in babies' blood.
2: That's the blue baby syndrome.
3: That's exactly right.
2: Yeah.
3: The EPA announced it would reassess nitrates and nitrites in 2017, but the work was suspended in 2019 by the first Trump administration. Earlier this year, the Trump administration eliminated the EPA's Office of Research and Development, which housed the Integrated Risk Information System and was responsible for performing these health assessments.
2: We know how to cut costs, don't we?
3: Nitrates can be naturally occurring, but nitrate pollution in waterways has been tied to heavy use of nitrogen-based fertilizers and the spreading of large amounts of livestock manure on farm fields as fertilizer. The current EPA nitrate threshold for nitrates under the Safe Drinking Water Act is 10 parts per million, a level that researchers and health advocates say is far too high to protect health. Studies have linked nitrate exposure below 10 parts per million to an increased risk of colorectal cancer, bladder cancer, thyroid disease, and other health problems.
2: So 10 parts per million is the limit, but they're finding all these health problems at below that limit.
3: Way below that limit. Oh, exactly. I mean, you know, we have, not only do we have nitrates, but we've got PFAS, we've got 1,4-dioxane. I'm talking about the really big ones, right? We've got micro nanoplastics. I mean, all of these things need to be assessed, and there is no department to assess them.
2: No, we got rid of the department.
3: That's right. We got rid of the EPA's Office of Research and Development,
2: which
3: housed the Integrated Risk Information System.
2: We got rid of fraud and abuse and science while we were at it. All right. Thanks, Patty.
3: Oh, my goodness.
2: We have 54 million school-age children in this country, and they spend a lot of time in classrooms and other school facilities. This is at a time when their bodies are just developing. A critical window of development when environmental exposures can do maximum damage. When chemicals used in schools can find their way into tiny bodies and begin their troubling work. On today's show, we're going to be talking about some of the most common exposures that occur at schools and how they can be mitigated or even eliminated with a science-based program called The Child Safe School. On the web at www.thechildsafeschool.org, the program is filled with scientific studies, policy ideas, videos, and other information that can help school boards, administrators, and facility directors make their schools as environmentally safe as they can be. The program was developed by our nonprofit Grassroots Environmental Education, and it all begins with the unique vulnerability of children. All right, Patty, so let's start with this. Why is it so important that schools are a safe place for kids?
3: Well, when you think of the amount of time that children spend in school, starting in kindergarten and going through 12th grade, it's about half of their waking hours during the school year.
2: It's a big part of their life.
3: It's a big part of their life.
2: Yeah.
3: And if that school environment has what we call chronic low-level exposures to certain chemicals that are found in cleaning products or pesticides or fragrances, there are things that are just used typically in a classroom on whiteboards and so on.
2: Markers. There's all kinds of chemicals when you think about it. There's a lot of exposures in
3: exactly.
2: school.
3: And floors in schools are cleaned with really toxic chemicals and also sealed with toxic chemicals.
2: And you know what a school smells like when you walk in.
3: Yeah, you know what that school smells like, especially in the summer when they're doing all the floors, especially the gymnasiums and so on. They're pretty stinky.
2: Yeah.
3: So a child spends all this time in school and they are typically putting their heads down on desks, lying on the Story Hour carpet, where they have been tracking pesticides in from outdoors on the bottoms of their shoes from playing in gym or recess outdoors.
4: And kids sprawl on the floor in school.
3: And they sprawl on the floor all the time.
4: Sure.
3: And, you know, they put things down on their desks and they pick them up and they, you know, put them in their mouths. Yeah. I remember when we did a video of a school classroom just to see how many children had this typical hand-to-mouth behavior. And it was actually a second-grade classroom. And we thought, well, probably a few of the kids will do that. Every single child in that classroom of 23 kids had this typical hand-to-mouth behavior going on for the entire time we were there.
4: Yeah.
3: You know, they touch things, and then they put their hands in their mouth, they put things in their noses, they wipe their eyes.
4: And they're not washing their hands.
3: They're not washing their hands, yeah. They're touching things, picking things up off the floor.
4: Sure.
3: And so on. And then they have their snack, right? And so typically they're not all going and washing their hands before their snack, except if they have a very good teacher.
4: Or if they're in art classroom, sometimes after you've been using art materials, you wash your hands, but it's not typical.
3: But these types of exposures seem pretty innocuous. We all know what a school smells like. We all know that they're cleaning those schools every single day.
4: Yeah.
3: Unlike your home, right, where you're not spraying, you know, disinfecting products, and you're not spraying all-purpose cleaners all over every surface every single day in your home.
4: Right.
3: That is happening in a school environment.
4: So it's like an occupational exposure for for adults.
3: Absolutely.
4: Right? Mm-hmm. A workplace exposure where we have OSHA, right, that looks over.
3: Right.
4: So who's looking over the exposures in schools?
3: That's a good question. We've been in touch with the national organizations and with some of the PTAs in states around the country, and they are concerned to the point where they are looking at possible regulations about what kinds of products they can use in schools.
4: But this will vary from state to state, right? Because
3: education
4: is a state matter.
3: Yes.
4: So whatever that particular state decides to do, it's just for that state.
3: That's right. And there is a state ed department in every state.
4: Yeah.
3: And they look at everything. They're really the overseers of the school environments, indoors and outdoors.
4: Okay, so you mentioned cleaning products as being a significant kind of potential exposure. So let's talk a little bit about cleaning products. What are they using, and what's your concern about them?
3: Well, as I just mentioned, there are cleaning products being used every single day. So let's just talk about what we know. We know that environmentally mediated illness is a growing and yet preventable public health threat.
4: When you say environmentally mediated, we're talking about environmentally caused.
3: That's right.
4: Okay.
3: Exactly. So emerging science has linked many of these illnesses with exposure to chemical toxins, which has then precipitated this increased interest in schools and other facilities where children spend time. Children also spend a lot of time in daycare centers and in pre-Ks and in nursery schools and so on.
4: Sure.
3: Okay. So why are children at greater risk from exposure? Because they have immature and rapidly developing physiology, and they have these natural behavioral patterns that adults do not. Okay, they live in their environment the way adults do not either. They sprawl on floors, they play, they have their heads down on table surfaces, they engage in this hand-to-mouth behavior, et cetera, et cetera.
4: They get into it.
3: That's right, they get into it. And that's what children do.
4: That's how they're supposed to learn
3: about their environments. They learn about their environments through their senses, right? They want to taste, they want to smell, they want to touch, and all of this is going on all the time, especially with the younger children.
4: Sure.
3: So pound for pound, children will take in more contaminants than adults. That increases their risk.
4: Mm-hmm.
3: So researchers have found that early exposure to environmental toxins are more likely to produce chronic disease than similar exposures encountered later in life.
4: This is so important.
3: You know, when you have a rapidly developing body and a lot of cell division going on, and there's some kind of an interruption in that normal developmental process, that could spell trouble.
4: You're setting the stage for problems later in life.
3: That's right.
4: Yeah.
3: And studies also show that a developing fetus, of course, this is the most vulnerable, right? They are particularly at risk from the maternal exposures to certain chemicals. And this is really a concern for pregnant women
4: who
3: work in schools.
4: A lot of teachers.
3: And there are a lot of young women right out of, you know, their master's degree in education who are working in public
4: schools.
3: Who are working in schools.
4: Yeah.
3: Right?
4: Yeah.
3: And they get married and they have children. And so you find, you know, it's pretty common in schools that you would have pregnant women working as teachers.
4: Yeah.
3: And also, as we said, most schools and child care facilities are cleaned every single day, and they leave behind these fresh residues of cleaning chemicals on the surfaces, which we know children come into direct contact
4: with. So what's in these products that you're worried about? What kinds of things?
3: Well, some of the chemicals found in cleaning products become airborne, too. And when used, they can trigger asthma attacks and possibly even contribute to the onset of the disease.
4: Mm-hmm.
3: So they use disinfectants. They're particularly harmful. These are, you know, these are known as QAATs, quaternary ammonium compounds, chlorine-based products like Clorox and so on.
4: Yeah.
3: And triclosan, which is in a lot of things. These are all disinfectants that are really quite toxic.
4: Well, I think a lot of, you know, they're antimicrobial, right?
3: Mm-hmm.
4: So that's their selling point is, oh, we're going to get rid of the antimicrobial.
3: I know. During COVID, there was just an unbelievable increase in the use of disinfectants.
4: Understandably.
3: Yeah.
4: You know.
3: Yeah.
4: But in the process

0: Chronic exposures can lead to asthma, allergies, certain types of cancer, learning and behavioral disorders, endocrine disruption, chemical sensitivity, kidney and liver damage. All the chemicals that are used in cleaning products and in products that we find in schools can lead to
1: disease in the future.
0: That's exactly right.
1: So we have chemicals that we're using in cleaning products in schools that we know are linked to the development of cancer?
0: There are some chemicals that we know are carcinogens that are in products.
1: And we're using these in schools.
0: Yeah, but we're working on this. But I just have to mention fragrances, because we talked about what a school smells like, right?
1: Yeah,
0: everybody
1: right.
0: knows that smell.
1: Right.
0: Right, but fragrances are particularly problematic. Fragrances can be made up of more than 100 different chemicals to mimic something like rose or lemon or whatever. They're not really using real roses and real lemon. They're using a chemical mixture to make a particular scent.
1: They even call it lemon fresh.
0: I know.
1: It smells
0: lemon
1: fresh. That shows you the power of advertising.
0: Exactly.
1: Well.
0: Okay, but, you know, parents and school administrators should be aware that their decisions in this area, in other words, purchasing, right?
1: Yeah.
0: Purchasing cleaning products may have profound impacts on the health and well-being of students, and not only students, but school employees as well as teachers.
1: Okay, so what are people supposed to do?
0: Well, we have a program in New York State where we have advanced the use of bio-based cleaning products. This was actually an executive order.
1: Bio-based as opposed to petrochemical-based, right?
0: That's correct. Bio-based products have many fewer health problems associated with them. I mean, bio-based cleaning products are made from minerals, forestry, and marine products, plant. And so, you know, they come from nature, right?
1: Mm-hmm.
0: And then they're used, and then they go back to nature when they go down the drain without harming anybody along the way.
1: Yeah.
0: And so that was the main takeaway from the work that was done in New York State for cleaning products in schools.
1: So bio-based cleaning products is what we want to use.
0: Correct.
1: And not use petrochemical-based cleaning products.
0: That's right.
1: But, you know, people get used to what they're...
0: I know.
1: You know,
0: and they get used to the smell.
1: They get used to the smell.
0: That's
1: they get,
0: right. That artificial fragrance.
1: And they've got their... you know, the custodial staff
0: that's
1: has their standard
0: right.
1: order.
0: And they
1: you know,
0: have
1: by
0: their
1: the
0: suppliers.
1: Case. Yeah.
0: And they, that's right.
1: So it's tough to change that. So do you have specific recommendations on the Child Safe School
0: the
1: website?
0: The Child Safe School website has specific recommendations for product manufacturers that provide bio-based cleaning products.
1: Okay. Cool. All right. Well, I want to talk about diesel exhaust for a second, because diesel exhaust is a problem at a lot of schools. This is a very common sight where you've got school buses lined up at school, one behind the other, and their engines are running. And kids are getting on the buses. This mostly happens after school, where you've got this line of buses all in a row, and the kids are coming out, and they're getting on the buses. And, you know, the tailpipe of one bus is right by the door.
0: Of the bus behind it. Exactly. You're filling the cabin of that bus behind it with diesel exhaust fumes, right?
1: Yeah. So, you know, little Johnny gets on the bus to go home, and he's been fine all day, and he comes home, and he's got a bad headache.
0: Right.
1: Every day.
0: Right.
1: And his mother's going, well, what's going on? Well, you know, John Wargo at Yale University actually put an air monitor on a kid and sent him out for the day.
0: It was actually his daughter.
1: Was it? Well, and she came back, and they took that monitor to the lab at Yale, and they looked at the exposures.
0: And the timing.
1: There's exposures throughout the day, but at the end of the day, there's this giant spike.
0: Right.
1: And they're looking at, what the heck is that?
0: She got on the bus. Right.
1: Full of
0: that's
1: just diesel
0: typical.
1: Exhaust.
0: Just look at a school building at around 3:30 in the afternoon, whenever they let the kids out.
1: Right.
0: And you'll see this line of buses, and they just sit there idling.
1: So there is no safe level to exposure to diesel exhaust.
0: I know.
1: Okay?
0: I know.
1: Diesel exhaust is a proven cause of both asthma and lung cancer, and it's been linked to an increase in breast cancer because of the polycyclic aromatic hydrocarbons, a word that I was taught by
0: PAHs.
1: Dr. Frederica Pereira, who did a lot of study on PAHs in New York City and their effect
0: on people.
1: She was
0: at Columbia.
1: She was great. Anyway, so we've got acute symptoms like headaches, dizziness, nausea, and then we've got chronic exposures, long-term exposures, like lung cancer.
0: I know.
1: So again, we've got something we know causes cancer, and we're exposing kids to it in schools. We could fix this. This is such an easy one to fix,
0: right.
1: Okay?
0: Right.
1: This is a risk for not only for the kids, but it's a risk for the teachers, the staff, anybody that's
0: and
1: around.
0: And the bus drivers.
1: And the bus drivers.
0: Of course.
1: Now, some states have laws that limit the time on idling, but, you know, try to enforce

0: course, that, you know, 3 minute, I don't know. Who's out there with a stopwatch?
1: Nobody.
0: Test, you know, nobody.
1: So, and in the winter, it's also problematic because
0: they
1: want to
0: stay warm.
1: The drivers want to stay warm, and they want to keep the bus warm for the kids. Frankly, the kids are all dressed to go home. So they've got on their coats and their hats and their gloves and everything. They're all dressed, so they don't need to have a warm bus to get on.
0: Exactly. So this is a problem we can solve. On the Child Safe School website, we've got sample signs. Mm-hmm. Really, it's just a matter of putting up signs at the school.
1: Right.
0: This is an idling-free zone. Turn off your engines.
1: Right. We did get state ed behind this initiative.
0: We did.
1: And so there are a lot of schools that I know of that have these signs, which says, no idling zone, turn off engines.
0: Yeah, I think a lot of schools have gotten the message.
1: Right.
0: One of the most effective ways we had was when we talked to the school bus monitors linking the PAH to increased risk of breast cancer.
1: Right.
0: And I remember we were making a movie about this, and I was waiting for the buses to come in, you know, and turn off their engines. I had my camera set up right in front of where the bus was going to come in. So the bus comes in, and I'm waiting for him to turn off his engine, and he doesn't. And he's sitting there with the engine idling. And this, you know, school monitor's mom comes racing, banging on the door, shut your engine off.
1: Right.
0: Because she knew of the links to breast cancer.
1: Yeah, you know. And kids, you know, as we know, kids are more vulnerable than adults to everything, including the exhaust from
0: diesel
1: engines.
0: Anyway, this is something you can do with a school policy, and I just want to mention that we have a sample school policy ready to go. All you need to do, literally, is print the thing off the Child Safe School website and put in the name of your school and take it to your school board and say, can we have this policy?
1: Can we pass this
0: policy? The other thing that we found useful was for the bus drivers to have a sign on their dashboard.
1: Right.
0: That says,
1: just remind them.
0: Yeah, the Smithtown School District has a policy, no idling at schools, please turn off your engines.
1: Right. These are simple things, and they don't cost a school district a penny.
0: Zero.
1: Nobody.
0: Well, you got to get the signs, you know, so a couple of $100 for signs.
1: But I'll pay for them.
0: Yeah, it's not something. Be careful now, Patty.
1: Okay.
0: You got a lot of people listening to the show. You don't want to volunteer. Anyway, this is a problem we could take care of.
1: Yeah.
0: So anyway. All right. Let's turn to turf pesticides, if you don't mind, and talk a little bit about these playing fields that are using turf pesticides and they're dangerous for kids.
1: Well, we can just talk about kids just the way we talked about them as far as cleaning products are concerned, because children are uniquely vulnerable to any toxic exposure because of their rapidly developing bodies and typical behavior and so on. And this is really important when you're talking about being outside on the grass, right, at a school. So studies have shown that lawn pesticides can easily find their way into the school.
0: They call it translocation, right? When you're moving a toxin from one place to another, kids are out on the field. They're running around with their sneakers.
1: Right.
0: They come right into the classroom.
1: Back into their classrooms, where in many cases, especially in elementary schools, they have like a little story hour where they have a little carpet in the corner of the classroom. And the kids come in and they, you know, with their shoes and they sit in the story hour. Then they lie on that carpet and they have stories read to them and blah, blah, blah, blah, blah. And so they actually accumulate in carpeting and in dust. Pesticides are designed to break down outdoors in sunlight and in rain and in soil microbial activity.
0: Right.
1: Okay, but they can remain active inside a school classroom for months.
0: Mm.
1: I mean, active. So we have pesticides that are a risk for a long period of time inside a classroom that should never be inside a classroom, right? And they should never be on those lawns outside either.
0: Yeah, not to mention, you know, when the kids are outside, they're rolling in the grass.
1: Right.
0: That's what kids do. They're sitting on the grass. Even older kids are sitting on the grass doing their homework. If there are pesticides on those on that grass, they're getting it through their skin, right?
1: That's
0: thermal absorption.
1: That's right. But you should also teach children about those flags. And they even use them at schools because, you know,
0: the warning,
1: schools
0: pesticide
1: can
0: warning
1: hire,
0: flags.
1: That's right, the pesticide warning flags.
0: Yeah.
1: Which basically says, stay off this lawn.
0: Right.
1: Right. And why do you think that flag is there? Because those pesticides are dangerous.
0: Yeah.
1: So, you know, we are really focusing in the Child Safe School on turf pesticides or lawn pesticides, right? We're not focusing on pesticides that are being used for structural damage, like for termites and so on. And we're not focusing on pesticides that are used in food preparation areas like the kitchens in the schools.
0: Right. A lot of that is health department stuff where you have to use
1: it. Health department stuff, and, you know, they're concerned about roaches and so on and so on. Kids are not playing underneath the refrigerators or the stoves in a school kitchen.
0: Right.
1: So I am worried about them on the grass, and that's what we focus on at the Child Safe School, because they spend a lot of time outdoors during recess, after lunch, during gym. They're outdoors a lot, and if your school is using pesticides on that lawn, that's a real exposure issue.
0: Yeah, and I think it's important to point out, a lot of people say, well, they're registered with the EPA, so they must
1: be
0: safe.
1: Doesn't mean anything.
0: Registration with the EPA for a pesticide does not mean that it's safe, or that the EPA has done any testing.
1: Or that the EPA has approved it. All they've done is they've taken the research that was done by the pesticide manufacturer themselves.
0: Yeah.
1: Okay, and they take that research, they look at it, and they say, okay, here's your stamp.
0: Yeah.
1: Okay, we're going to give you a CAS number.
0: Yeah.
1: And you get that number and you're ready to go.
0: Yeah. So you've registered it with the EPA.
1: Basically, it's registered, but it doesn't mean that the EPA.
0: Yeah, we had this discussion. We went to the EPA and kind of challenged them on this about why they're allowing children to be exposed to these things. And I remember the guy sat behind the desk and said,
1: as long as they follow the label.
0: Yeah. They're safe when used as directed.
1: Yeah, that's
0: and I
1: right.
0: kept saying, but yeah, but these are kids and they're different from adults.
1: Right.
0: And he said, they're safe when used as directed.
1: I said,
0: but this is not, you know, these things are, can be really dangerous for kids to be exposed to. They're safe when used as directed. He said, like a little machine.
1: Right.
0: Just the same statement over and over. So I'll just mention that on the Child Safe School website, we've got a Q&A about turf pesticides. In fact, we have Q&A about all these subjects we've been talking about. We have science abstracts about pesticides and how they're harmful to kids. We have a sample no pesticides policy that any school board can adopt. And we have links to some professional training for, you know, groundskeepers so they can learn how to maintain beautiful property without using pesticides. All that on the Child Safe School website. And again, that website is www.thechildsafeschool.org. That's going to do it for our show this week. On next week's show, we'll cover a few other environmental hazards that happen at schools, including LED lighting and artificial turf. So don't forget to tune in for that. Thanks to all of you who listen to and support this show. We really appreciate it. Patty and I will be back next week with another edition of Green Street. Thanks for listening.
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4: He was saying he thinks that this might be because you don't like him.
5: You know, I voted with him 99.3% of the time. that has nothing to do with it. This is about making sure that... that even if you're the president of the United States, you don't get favorable terms from the government in a settlement of a lawsuit that ordinary citizens would not get, like protection from audits by the IRS into the foreseeable future.
6: Oh, into the future. But protection from the IRS for taxes.

0: 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From Pacifica Radio in Los Angeles, this is the Bradcast, as heard on KPFK 90.7 FM in L.A., and on dozens of other excellent affiliate stations over both the public airwaves and the internets around the country and the world, blanketing planet Earth. I'm Brad Friedman, your friendly investigative blogger, journalist, troublemaker, muckraker, an all-around swell fellow, says me from bradblog.com. Thank you very much for joining us today, and welcome to the Bradcast. We have got a lot to get to today.
1: For a change.
0: Yes. Hi, Desi Doyen.
1: Hi.
0: But as longtime Bradcast and or Green News Report listeners know, we both pride ourselves on getting stuff right around here and putting corrections right up front when and if we need to. To both ends, we received this email on Wednesday from longtime listener and supporter Norm, who happens to live in St. Louis, Missouri, following our coverage this week on both Bradcast and Green News Report of the heat index, the so-called feels-like temperature hitting a sweltering, unthinkable, all-time high of 130 degrees this week near my old hometown of St. Louis. As Norm writes, hi, guys. Hi, Norm. he writes, still appreciating and supporting Bradcast and GNR since 2019, but almost choked on my dinner when hearing on yesterday's GNR that the heat index here had reached 130. No, he writes in all caps. It's been sauna-like lately, but maybe you heard heat index 113 and it sounded like 130. Please correct for your listeners. The range for July 26th to July 28th was between 110 and 115 on the heat index, or feels like. He says, we get enough bad press for our summer temperatures here in St. Louis, but we are no worse than much of the Midwest. The average high temperature for a few days in July is 89 degrees. Best regards, Norm. Well, thank you, Norm. As noted, we pride ourselves in getting it right, especially errors that might call for a correction. So I went back and I checked my sourcing for that original report that I had found and shared with Desi Doyen for her Green News Report on Tuesday this week, I think.
1: Yep.
0: Before I mentioned it as well then on the Bradcast that same day as part of a roundup of sort of apocalyptic signs of climate change that is really seems to be coming due of late, with raging wildfires and, in fact, a fire storm above one of them as never seen before in France, something called a pyrocumulonimbus. I said it right that time.
1: Yes, you did.
0: Or fire cloud, essentially. The largest peacetime evacuations in France's history, in the bargain, similar raging fires and sweltering temperatures in neighboring Spain, record temperatures across much of the country back here at home, with wildfires breaking out also in Washington State and Oregon, along with fires raging up in Minnesota's Superior National Forest, where a $10 million shovel-ready project was good to go to create fire breaks in that forest before Trump and the Doge Bros came to office and canceled the project, which might have prevented the fires that are now raging in the Superior National Forest, and of course much more related, including record rainfall and flooding and droughts across the country in recent weeks. So, yes, I mentioned the record 130 degrees heat index near St. Louis, which also caught my eye when I saw it because, of course, I'm from St. Louis originally, so it really stood out. So, yeah, I went back and double-checked my source on that, which was a chart of hourly temperatures published by the National Weather Service on July 26 from Scott Air Force Base and Mid-America Airport, which is near St. Louis, as I believe Desi mentioned. Either in the Green News Report or in our discussion on the Bradcast.
1: Yes, it's just over the river, actually in Illinois, but it's considered part of the St. Louis metropolitan area.
0: It's over the Mississippi. It's in Belleville, Illinois, specifically. It's about 20 minutes over the bridge from downtown St. Louis. So I suppose it is not St. Louis per se, but it's pretty close. And rechecking the National Weather Service chart with all those temperatures and other information on an hourly basis, we find that, yep, on July 26 at 1355, that's 155 in military time, 155 p.m., the temperature at the air temperature was 95.5 degrees Fahrenheit at the Scott Air Force Base with relative humidity of 72% for a heat index of, at 155, it was 127 degrees Fahrenheit. And then the next hour, 1455, which is 2:55 p.m., the temperature ticked up to a little bit over 98 degrees with a relative humidity at 65%, having dropped a little bit from the previous hour. But there, in fact, the heat index is listed at a suffocating record 130 degrees. Now, by the next hour, it would drop to a relatively chilly feels like temp of only 126 degrees. But for the record, it was a diarist over at Daily Kos who goes by the name of Weave who brought this to my attention. They apparently live near the area as well and wrote, Scott Air Force Base is surrounded by corn and soybean fields, which adds to the humidity. However, they wrote, I live about 10 miles west of the base in a developed suburban area, and my weather station was reporting similar numbers as the official reading at Scott. St. Louis downtown airport was a little cooler, reporting the highest heat index of 118 degrees at 2 p.m., which is a bit more like the 110 to 115 number that Norm had referenced after he stopped choking on his dinner, apparently. Sorry about that, Norm. And to be fair, I might have shorthanded it once or twice as the heat index in my old hometown of St. Louis when it was actually, you know, slightly outside of St. Louis at that nearby air base in Illinois. But other than that, I don't believe this one, at least, actually merits a correction. Unfortunately, I wish it did, Norm.
1: Yeah.
0: I even checked with a few veteran meteorologists around the country, and they could find no problem with these numbers, unfortunately. Though I do remain grateful, Norm, both for your support and the email seeking a correction, which sadly we do not get to offer in this case. But I was glad to give it a second look. It is, however, unfortunately, yet another reminder of how bad this is getting, that in more and more cases, numbers like these do seem to defy reality. So I understand why it might make someone choke on their dinner. And of course, that often makes it easier for denialists to sort of poo-poo the whole thing. Oh, that's ridiculous. These, you know, people who are going to extremes. And well, these are the real extremes measured by things like thermometers and stuff, unless they're part of the whole phony, the hoax climate change movement. So yes, these numbers are very real, and yes, they are very scary, and they are getting more so by the day.
1: Yes, they are. And it is something that there was a study a couple of years ago about St. Louis and how St. Louis is taking action in order to, the city itself is taking action in order to make sure residents are protected from extreme heat and this suffocating humidity, which is projected, sadly, to get much worse with man-made climate change. And it's good news that St. Louis is doing that, but St. Louis also needs to do a lot more. And that's what this study projects, is that we're all going to have to spend a lot more money wherever we live in the United States or elsewhere, a lot more money to make sure that our communities are adapted to these temperatures that
0: was,
1: are coming.
0: What was that story you told me about someone who had, what was that they said?
1: There's a post on social media that climate change will manifest as a series of disasters viewed through your phone with footage that gets closer and closer to where you live until you're the one filming it.
0: That's kind of a creepy way to put it, isn't it?
1: Yes.
0: For the record, after I pointed out my my sourcing here, et cetera, to Norm, he wrote back to say thanks and that he had, quote, just hoped that I had misheard. I wish I had as well.
1: Yeah.
0: He notes that the official St. Louis temperatures are actually recorded even farther west of downtown than Scott Air Force Base is to the east. They're recorded officially in St. Charles for people who know the area. He notes that with the Air Force Base surrounded by farm fields, they, quote, generate more moisture for the atmosphere, and the more rain that falls and saturates the ground, the more water there is to evaporate for longer periods, resulting in higher humidity and feels like temps. He's exactly right on that. It's a phenomenon known as corn sweat that we've talked about on this show. No, not David Corn Sweat,
1: the actor
0: who plays Superman, but actual corn sweat. You want to explain that very quickly?
1: Well, yeah. I mean, corn, basically, it is a plant that releases a ton of moisture through its pores, kind of like people do, and that and when you have large corn fields, those raise the local humidity of the area around them. And, of course, on top of that, we have climate change. A warmer atmosphere holds more moisture. The actual atmosphere actually draws the moisture out of plants, and that makes humidity in the area much more intense.
0: Norm worries again in that follow-up note about the effects of news like this on a, quote, community that is struggling to stop the outflow of population and businesses and does not need more bad publicity. Well, I got some good news there for you, Norm. It ain't any better really anywhere else these days,
1: yes,
0: other than maybe Minnesota, but they too are now choking on smoke from those wildfires that Donald Trump made much worse this year. Norm adds in closing, otherwise, here's to Desi and the magnificent GNR. It should be required listening for those poor kids in high school science classes who can expect to be paying the price of the folly of their elders. Indeed. Well writ, Norm. Thank you again for that note. And Desi will have another magnificent GNR for us later in today's hour. And I'm putting the words magnificent there in quotes because although there is some encouraging news near the end of today's report, if you are able to wait it out. All of which makes this story, you're welcome, not seem nearly as bad. By way of comparison, the U.S. economy expanded at a sluggish 1.5% pace from April through June as rising imports amid Trump's war in the Middle East weighed on growth. On the other hand, inflation grew more slowly last month, so there's that. And to be clear, since Donald Trump will not be, he keeps reporting numbers like this as prices falling way down. No, they are not falling way down. They're not falling at all. They are just rising a little bit slower than they were previously as the inflation rate remains above the Federal Reserve's 2% target at a time when Americans are frustrated about the high costs of living ahead of the midterm elections now less than 100 days away. When I really hope some of those voters may remember today's program. We've got a lot to get to, a lot worth remembering somehow this November, because, yes, words and accuracy matter. Unless, of course, you're Donald Trump and you're trying to hoax and fleece the nation while you are at it. To that end, we discussed on our roundtable on yesterday's broadcast with the great Heather Digby Parton and Driftglass, this kabuki theater that has been playing out in the U.S. Senate over the past 24 hours or so regarding the nomination of Donald Trump's personal criminal defense lawyer, Deputy Attorney General Todd Blanche, who's currently working as the acting AG and has been nominated to become the permanent AG by Donald Trump, though Blanche's confirmation is still pending, at least at this hour, in the U.S. Senate. So I forgot to mention yesterday when we talked about all of this, but it's worth knowing up front that Blanche, having been Senate confirmed already previously as deputy AG, he may therefore, by law, serve out the rest of Donald Trump's term as the acting AG if he and Trump like. So this whole confirmation process you probably heard about is really a bit of theater. The only real change that would happen if he was confirmed, if his nomination moves out of the Senate Judiciary Committee and then is passed on the floor out of the committee where it's currently being held up by two Republican senators, The only thing that would change is that he would, you know, get the official title of Attorney General instead of acting Attorney General, but he would have really all of the same responsibilities and powers and ability to abuse the rule of law that he is already exercising as the nation's current top law enforcement official, corrupting the Department of Justice in a way that has never been seen before on behalf, of course, of Donald Trump. The two Republican senators currently holding up the nomination in the committee are four-term Texas Senator John Cornyn, whose career in the Senate was ended earlier this year when Trump endorsed Cornyn's primary challenger, the wildly corrupt Texas AG, Ken Paxton. And the other one is North Carolina Senator Tom Tillis. He chose to retire at the end of this year instead of run for reelection rather than face a challenge from a more MAGA opponent. So those two Republicans are currently holding up Blanche's nomination to become the permanent AG. And as it's being widely reported, their problems are with Blanche's refusal to put in writing that the so-called 1776 fund, that $1.8 billion slush fund created as a supposed settlement agreement between Trump and his own DOJ and his own IRS, who he sued, to be used then pretty much any way that Donald Trump wants to, including to pay off all of his 1,500 supporters who were charged with and convicted of crimes in attacking the U.S. Capitol on January 6th to try and help him steal the 2020 election. And yes, as I read the bogus so-called settlement, even pay himself off with any or all of that $1.8 billion in taxpayer-funded slush fund. Now, Blanche has claimed that the slush fund is dead during congressional testimony. He said that several times, but he has so far refused to put that in writing. Under that same fraudulent so-called settlement agreement to a lawsuit in which Trump himself was on both sides of the case, he was suing his own IRS, which he controls, an addendum was signed by Blanche giving unprecedented lifelong immunity from tax penalties and IRS investigations, audits, to Donald Trump and his two eldest sons and the Trump Organization itself for any and all tax crimes that they may have committed up until the deal was officially posted and signed, by the way, by only acting Attorney General Todd Blanche, who I will remind you is still Donald Trump's criminal defense attorney. And he posted it to the DOJ website on behalf of, yes, Donald Trump's DOJ. You can likely already see how wildly corrupt all of that is, as is, and probably appreciate the fact that Cornyn and Tillis are holding up Blanche's nomination over it. Well, don't appreciate it too much, because words and accuracy matter. And if you look below the headlines on this, you'll see that these objections from Cornyn and Tillis are actually much less than they are being made to appear right now. We discussed all of this a little bit with Digby and Driftglass yesterday, and we all concurred that both Cornyn and Tillis, despite how they've been treated by Trump, are likely to fold at some point, likely to cave, even if right now the confirmation of Blanche can't seem to get out of the Judiciary Committee, at least as long as either of those two senators refuse to vote for Blanche to get him out. And shortly after air yesterday, in advance of today's planned committee vote, well, the New York Times reported Republicans on Wednesday night postponed a critical vote on Todd Blanche's nomination as Attorney General after two key GOP senators threatened to derail it over a deal that he cut to settle President Trump's lawsuit against the IRS. The senators, Cornyn and Tillis, who are not returning to Congress next year, accused Blanche of refusing to put on paper his promise to kill aspects of the deal. In June, Blanche said that he would drop a proposed $1.8 billion fund to compensate purported victims of Biden-era actions by the Justice Department. but said a provision shielding Trump and his family from tax investigations that would remain in place. Now, on the slush fund that Blanche claims is dead, but he won't put it in writing, the reason that needs to be put in writing is because that agreement is signed by officials at the DOJ, at the IRS, along with Donald Trump's current attorneys on his bogus lawsuit against the IRS that a federal court has in fact found to be a fraud. But because the agreement was not made in court, it was just made between the parties on their own, there is essentially nothing that the court can do, as far as I can tell, to stop that slush fund deal from moving forward, though the judge did send her findings in this case to the New York State Bar, suggesting that they review the case and Todd Blanche's behavior in the matter as part of an ongoing bar complaint right now that is in the process against Todd Blanche in New York, which could result in him eventually losing his license to practice law in the state. That's the guy that Donald Trump wants to be the top law enforcement official in the United States.
1: Unbelievable.
0: But because there are multiple signees onto that slush fund agreement, it is not enough for Blanche to just say, oh, yeah, that's dead. We won't use it to pay off anyone. Because if the other signatories to that agreement, for example, Trump's personal lawyers who also signed it, if they want to demand that it be honored, if they want to sue later on to demand that the DOJ keep their side of the bargain, well, they, of course, can do so. Unless somehow the agreement is amended and signed by all the parties to do it. That's why this needs to be on paper. It's not enough just for Todd Blanche to say unilaterally on his own, oh, yeah, that's dead. The Times continues, the tax provision, that's the immunity that from penalties or audit by the IRS for Trump and his sons and his company, according to the New York Times, emerged as the biggest sticking point on the eve of the scheduled Judiciary Committee vote. Mr. Cornyn, a former state judge who lost the primary to a Trump-backed challenger, Ken Paxton, said he received no written assurances from Blanche that the audit shield would not apply to future tax liabilities to be extended to a wider circle of people. You may not have gotten that. Cornyn is not looking to kill the IRS audit and penalty immunity part of the agreement. He is only asking for a commitment that it will apply only to previous taxes before the agreement was posted to the DOJ website, and that it won't be extended to even more people. And Blanche apparently will not even do that. Cornyn is saying, we're going to limit it to what it is right now, just don't make it worse. And Blanche will not agree to do that.
1: I think that that is a huge red flag that everyone should be talking about.
0: Yes, I think so too.
1: I mean, it shows you just how committed they are to these corrupt schemes and stealing taxpayer money.
0: Even if Blanche agreed to make those changes that Cornyn is seeking, that Trump and his sons and his company would still be receiving a gift directly from taxpayers of about $100 million, because that is the number believed to be owed by Donald Trump and his sons and his company for cheating on their taxes. And this agreement, if it's allowed to stand, would waive those fees and penalties. Even if Blanche agreed to only that, that would not be enough, apparently. And that's the holdup. A $100 million gift from taxpayers, from you, to Trump and his family and his company. Which, if it weren't for the $1.8 billion slush fund that Trump is still fighting to keep intact, well, that would almost, you know, certainly be the largest personal theft, $100 million, the largest personal theft of funds from the U.S. government by a U.S. president in history. And apparently, Cornyn and Tillis would be just fine with that. They'll be fine if we only keep it to $100 million. Here's how ABC News reports Cornyn's direct quote on this on Monday. Quote, What I want is the written document to say the same thing Blanche did in his sworn testimony in front of the Judiciary Committee. And as you recall, what he said is the so-called weaponization fund is dead. That's the $1.8 billion slush fund. And here's the important part. Quote, he said the audit immunity, the IRS audit immunity, basically, he wants to make sure it doesn't extend to parties beyond the lawsuit, and it doesn't also extend to future actions by federal agencies other than the IRS. In other words, Cornyn wants Blanche to put his pen to a document that says the IRS audit immunity won't be extended to others and that it won't be extended to apply to future actions, future crimes by federal agencies other than the IRS. So those words, if they were actually reported correctly, is Cornyn saying that he might even be just fine if the IRS action also applied to future taxes for Trump, but not immunity from actions by other federal agencies. So he might even allow further action, further immunity from the IRS for future taxes. On Tuesday, Cornyn said almost the exact same thing, according to the Wall Street Journal. They wrote, quote, to earn his vote, Cornyn said the simplest fix would be for the parties to the settlement, the Justice Department, IRS, and Trump, to revise it to conform to Blanche's testimony at his confirmation hearing. The weaponization fund is dead. The audit protection doesn't apply to people beyond the parties to the lawsuit, and it only applies to the IRS, not other agencies. The Journal doesn't cite Cornyn insisting that it won't also be applied to future audits and penalties. For example, lifetime immunity from same. So it's possible Cornyn has already caved on that point. He's fine. Just don't let it. It's fine even for future penalties as long as it's only the IRS. Back to the Times here. After a day of muddled wrangling, Senator Charles Grassley, the Iowa Republican who leads the committee, announced late Wednesday that the vote on Thursday had been postponed to allow negotiations to continue and, quote, to secure sufficient support for Mr. Blanche's uncertain nomination. The fate of an attorney general would be jeopardized by the administration's apparent determination to keep in place a tax deal offering a sitting president enormous financial advantages, illustrated a defining characteristic of Trump's second term. A president's personal interest, along with public interest, is now a factor in governing, the Times observes. You think? Grassley, a loyal White House wingman, did not explain why Blanche has thus far refused to comply with what many Republicans see as a reasonable request to formally remove provisions that critics point to as corrupt self-dealing. But as you know, because I made it clear, where the Times has not necessarily, even if Blanche goes along with what Cornyn and Tillis are seeking, the corrupt self-dealing would still be in place on the unprecedented IRS immunity deal worth $100 million to Donald Trump. Cornyn repeatedly expressed astonishment on Wednesday that the administration did not simply comply with what he regarded as a narrow request to place limits on a deal, with no sign that Blanche was willing or empowered to trade a concession to secure his own elevation as the Senate-confirmed leader of the Justice Department. Well, he's already the leader of the Justice Department. He's already been Senate-confirmed as deputy AG, and he can therefore remain as acting AG as long as Trump wants him to. Though the Times' choice of words there that Blanche was not, quote, willing or empowered to trade a concession means that the only higher ranking official than him in the U.S. government is Donald Trump, and he has not empowered Todd Blanche to make these simple concessions. Trump wants his $100 million in taxpayer funded IRS immunity. He possibly wants it to continue into the future, and he wants his $1.8 billion slush fund that, yes, can even be kept by him in what is far and away the greatest theft ever perpetrated by a U.S. president on the American people and the American taxpayers in U.S. history. It's not even close, at least as far as we know of right now. And I'll get to some worse stuff in a little bit. But Tillis expressed solidarity with Cornyn here, appeared to be considerably more sanguine that the two sides would reach an agreement that would clear a path for a floor vote on confirmation. As Digby and Driftglass and I all agreed yesterday, this is going to happen. Don't fall for this. These pretend objections by Cornyn and Tillis, even though they have nothing to lose if they held their ground, because, frankly, their Senate careers have already been ended by Donald Trump, and yet they appear still ready to roll over for him, which is, in a word, pathetic. Quote, "We're trying to work just to get the language," Tillis told reporters. "I really do believe it's just a drafting exercise. I don't believe that we're apart in terms of the objective." Right. There you go. It's all for show. Justice Department officials have been in communication with Cornyn's staff over the past week to try to win him over. The Times reports an administration official with knowledge of those exchanges was under the impression that Blanche had addressed many of Cornyn's concerns about the IRS exemption, which could result in the $100 million windfall for Trump and his family, writes the Times. Quote, "I can see why he wants it," Cornyn said, "because it provides immunity from audits that no other taxpayer would get." Right. And by all available readings of what is going on, he is still going to get that immunity. Do not be fooled. That immunity that no other taxpayer would get, at the very least, for all of his tax crimes and those of his sons and his companies up until now, to the tune of $100 million from the taxpayers straight into their pockets. Don't believe me? Here's a Cornyn comment today, just about an hour or so before airtime.
2: Have you talked to the president?
3: No.
2: No. Would a call from him help?
3: Yeah, he could fix this in a minute. But I don't know who he's listening to or whether he's motivated to do that. So we'll see what happens.
2: He was saying he thinks that this might be because you don't like him.
3: You know, I voted with him 99.3% of the time. that has nothing to do with it. This is about making sure that even if you're the president of the United States, you don't get favorable terms from the government in a settlement of a lawsuit that ordinary citizens would not get, like protection from audits by the IRS into the foreseeable future.
0: Right.
1: Key word there.
0: Into the foreseeable future. Everything up to now is just fine. Even if Cornyn gets his way, Trump will still get $100 million of your money. Quote, "Locking that in," observes TPM's David Kurtz today, also, quote, "has the political, though not legal, effect of Senate Republicans publicly ratifying the corrupt bargain by voting to confirm Blanche." This is what kleptocracy looks like. Sorry to overexplain, but I think you need to understand what's going on here, because it is not being made clear to the American people. Even if Donald Trump, quote unquote, loses this fight, he still wins $100 million. On Thursday, Trump said that he may pull acting Attorney General Todd Blanche's nomination for the full-time post to avoid conceding to Senate Republicans demanding limits to a sweeping tax audit immunity deal benefiting the president and members of his family that Trump negotiated with his own DOJ, reports AP today. Going on to say, to quote Trump saying, quote, "I have no objection to temporarily withdrawing Todd's name if they do not do the right thing," and putting him back after Cornyn and Tillis are out of office. Well, that's risky, if only because Democrats may control the Senate after Cornyn and Tillis are gone next year, or at least the Republican margin in the Senate may be even smaller, making it more difficult to get Blanche through. But A, Blanche can remain acting AG forever. As I said at the top, at least until Trump is out of office, which means these bogus agreements never need to be amended as is. And B, Cornyn and Tillis are already signaling that they're ready to fold on this. And C, even if they don't, the concessions that they were demanding would still result in at least a $100 million payday for Donald Trump. Our friend Marcy Wheeler over at Empty Wheel headlines her coverage of this late today on the presumption that Trump will forego a formal confirmation of Blanche. Quote, Trump decides he'd rather have tax crimes and rewards for terrorists than a Todd Blanche confirmation. But again, don't worry. I suspect Trump knows that Cornyn and Tillis are probably going to find a way to fold anyway, because this is what kleptocracy looks like. You are being fleeced by the president of the United States. The Republicans are allowing it to happen, and the media are characterizing it all as a political kerfuffle, when in fact, it is nothing but a financial one, a financial scam, a financial theft that Trump is winning. I do hope I'm wrong. I bet I'm not. But we will see. Let's take a quick break as the kleptocracy continues on today's broadcast. I'm Brad Friedman.
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0: Hey, this is Brad. 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Bradcast, I'm Brad Friedman from bradblog.com. All right, speaking of kleptocracy, a couple of stories that I've been trying to get to in one case for more than a week now, and one of which, frankly, makes Trump's $100 million taxpayer-funded theft via the IRS and the DOJ and the Republicans in Congress who are likely to allow it, makes that seem like peanuts, frankly. I'll get to that in a moment. But three congressional Democrats said the week before last that as much as $21.5 million paid by ABC and Meta, that's Facebook, Paramount, and X, that's Elon's Twitter, to settle bogus lawsuits brought by Donald Trump, that $21.5 million is missing. At least part of it, or it has been spent without explanation, and they have requested a full accounting from the foundation building his presidential library. Think they'll get that explanation? In a letter to the treasurer of the Donald J. Trump Presidential Library Foundation, Senators Elizabeth Warren, Richard Blumenthal, Melanie Stansbury, all Democrats, cited discrepancies between Trump's newly released financial disclosures showing, among other things, that he netted $2.2 billion last year during the first year of his second presidency, more than he's ever made in any single year in his life. Discrepancies between those financial disclosures and the Library Foundation's own filings with Florida charity regulators. The letter asks the treasurer of the foundation to explain the discrepancies which the lawmakers discovered after Trump released his annual financial disclosure forms earlier this month. Trump's disclosure form, filed in late June with the Office of Government Ethics, indicates that Meta, ABC, and Paramount paid a combined $56.5 million in settlements, bogus settlements, but whatever, with net proceeds going to the foundation. XX, Twitter, paid an additional $8 million, but the disclosure does not say where that money went. The four settlements total $64.5 million, supposed to go to the president's library fund. The Trump Library Foundation, however, listed $50 million in revenue in a financial reporting form submitted to the Florida Department of Agriculture and Consumer Services in October of 2025. The lawmakers said the difference leaves at least $6.5 million and as much as $14.5 million with the X settlement included, unaccounted for based on public records. You didn't think Trump was going to just allow that money to sit in his charity account and not steal from it, did you? There's a reason the Trump Foundation was shut down years ago after being successfully sued for fraud in New York State. All four of the companies confirmed to lawmakers that they paid ABC as early as December 2024, just days after the settlement, when the network told lawmakers the IRS recognized the foundation's tax-exempt status and Trump's attorneys asked for the money to be released. The letter also questioned nearly $7 million in expenditures listed in the foundation's Florida filing, $400,000 in compensation to officers, $490,000 in legal fees, $130,000 for conferences and meetings, $15,000 in travel, and $50,000 for insurance. Mind you, all for a library that does not even exist yet. The filing does not explain the expenses beyond those categories, the lawmaker said, nor does it disclose who was paid with those funds. But roughly $6 million is listed in expenses under a category called, quote, other. $6 million. Other. No itemization. You try to do that on your taxes, by the way. The lawmaker's letter also noted the foundation's registration application states that none of its listed personnel, including Eric Trump, the president's son, are compensated, and asks the treasurer to identify who received the $400,000 in salaries. And this is fun. Last September, apparently the original recipient of the settlement payments was the Donald J. Trump Presidential Library Fund, Inc. Well, that was administratively dissolved by Florida's Department of State because it failed to file a mandatory annual report.
1: Such a super basic piece of filing that you have to do.
0: But in May of 2025, a second entity, the Donald J. Trump Presidential Library Foundation, Inc., totally different from the Fund, Inc., was incorporated in Florida with nearly an identical mission. But whether it received the settlement money, whether they moved it from one organization to the other, that has not been publicly documented. In March, the lawmakers wrote to executives at the four companies that paid those settlements to Trump to ask what happened to their money after the original fund's dissolution. According to the letter, the companies indicated they had no idea, no information, that at least that they were willing to share publicly about where most of the settlement money had actually gone. The lawmakers cited reports that put Paramount settlement at $20 million against just $16 million that is mentioned in the disclosure. What happened to the other $4 million? Also, X's settlement was cited as $10 million, but just $8 million is reported by the foundation in its disclosure. Where is that extra $2 million? This is what kleptocracy looks like. But all of that, the money that someone may be stealing, I don't know, may be stealing from Trump's library fund, and the at least $100 million that he is trying to gift himself by giving himself immunity from tax penalties, as discussed in the previous segment, and even the $1.8 billion slush fund that he would find a way to award most of to himself, I'll betcha. All of that may end up being peanuts compared to this one. As reported by the New Republic last week, the Trump administration has raked in about $13 billion after taking over Venezuela's oil exports in the wake of its kidnapping of President Nicolas Maduro, according to a Financial Times analysis. But 6 months later and 1 month after two devastating earthquakes in Venezuela, that money, that $13 billion, is apparently nowhere to be found. $13 billion that Trump used the military to essentially take from Venezuela, it's just gone? $13 billion? When Trump first seized the, quote, millions of barrels, as he described it, of oil back in January, he assumed complete control. His administration eventually proclaimed that it would use any profit from the sales of those millions of barrels for, quote, the benefit of the American people and the Venezuelan people, unquote. I guess he just didn't say which American people. Maybe that's how he gets out there. The State Department has since claimed that, quote, billions of dollars have been dispersed to the Venezuelan economy, unquote, and that, quote, financial monitoring is underway to ensure funds benefit the Venezuelan people. But none of that has proven to be true. The Financial Times reported last week that there has been no evidence of oil money going back into the hands of the Venezuelans that Trump had claimed to care for, and that Venezuela's first quarter gross domestic product was the lowest it has been in 5 years. So now that Trump has made them over to make taken them over to make Venezuela great again, well, for some reason, their gross domestic product is way down. Is that because they can't move oil out of there anymore? Is it because someone is stealing that money? Democratic Rep. Joaquin Castro told the Financial Times, quote, Trump's invasion of Venezuela has been about oil, power, and graft from the very beginning, with billions of dollars in Venezuelan oil revenue being controlled by the Trump administration without any transparency or safeguards. Castro added that all of Congress had been, quote, kept in the dark

0: as oil makes up nearly a quarter of the entire country's GDP. In January, Semafor reported that Trump would be keeping proceeds from the first $500 million sale of Venezuela oil in an offshore bank account based in Qatar. Really? Why would he do that? Is the U.S. Treasury not secure enough for that $500 million, or is it too secure? Is that the problem? It is not easy enough to steal from? As the New Republic reports, it might be worth checking up on that account in Qatar. Yep. This is what kleptocracy looks like. Green News Report is next. I'm Brad Friedman. This is the Bradcast.
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0: And really, that's not the only kleptocracy and graft we have for you today. I mean, this guy makes, you know, some of these disgraced, Eastern European dictators, the Ceausescus and the Putins of the world. I mean, this guy makes some of these folks seem like a piker, it seems to me. With so much graft and so much theft, it's just unbelievable, as also discussed in today's Green News Report.
3: We're going to hit him very hard. You know, we got to smack him a little bit.
2: Trump's war on Iran pulls in more countries, further imperiling global energy supplies.
4: And as Oregon deals with what will likely be a record-breaking year for fires, the state was dealt another blow. Federal grants for two of the largest fires were just denied.
2: Trump overrode FEMA to deny disaster aid to blue states. Plus, Germany and California hit new records for cheap, clean, renewable energy.
0: So there's that. All of those stories and more straight ahead from BradBlog.com. I'm Brad Friedman.
2: And I'm Desi Doyen.
0: Stand by for 6 minutes of independent green news, politics, analysis, and snarky comment.
5: I don't think we ought to just cut and run. If we can stand the pain of the rising cost of energy, we need to stay the course. Yeah.
0: What do you mean, we, white man? I mean, Senator John Kennedy of Louisiana. This is your Green News Report. Okay, Desi Doyen, at this point we're on the verge of becoming the War News Report, but what do you got for us today?
2: Well, first, Donald Trump's war on Iran expanded this week to include Saudi Arabia, the Red Sea, and the Caspian Sea as oil and gas tankers remain parked in the Strait of Hormuz. Also this week, another hit to global diesel fuel supplies after Ukrainian forces struck two of Russia's biggest oil refineries, significantly disrupting Russia's exporting capacity. On a side note, a new study warns that ships stuck in the Strait of Hormuz could potentially trigger a global super spreader event of invasive species.
0: Oh, great.
2: Because of marine organisms attached to the idle vessels that will eventually get transported to other ecosystems around the world.
0: Oh, good Lord.
2: In other news, as France and Spain battle historic, out-of-control, climate-intensified wildfires fueled by extreme heat and drought, officials are working on a massive economic aid package to help hundreds of thousands of people and businesses recover. The European Union's crisis commissioner told Reuters that the EU's wildfire response must, quote, evolve to keep up with accelerating climate change. Some economists are warning European leaders that they can no longer afford to ignore the economic impacts of human-caused global warming, that repetitive extreme heat waves have exposed major shortcomings in Europe's infrastructure.
0: Yeah.
2: And governments will need to invest billions of

0: bureaus over coming years to protect the public from increasingly dangerous, deadly heat that is already hurting multiple economic sectors.
1: Not that anyone's been trying to warn them for decades at this point.
0: The economists also warned that investors must wake up to the threat that climate change poses to asset values.
1: Yeah, the investors were warned too.
0: But in the U.S., as the costs of climate-supercharged weather disasters pile up, Politico has obtained internal administration documents showing that Donald Trump intervened to deny $227 million in disaster funding to five Democratic-run states, rejecting eligible disaster requests after FEMA approved the funding.
1: What a pathetic jerk.
0: Overall, Trump has approved less than a quarter of blue state disaster requests, but approved 90% for red states, an unprecedented rate since FEMA's creation in 1979.
1: Twisted.
0: Relatedly, a coalition of 25 states sued the Trump administration this week, accusing FEMA and DHS of endangering public safety by withholding hundreds of millions of dollars in already approved federal grants for disaster preparedness. In an attempt to coerce those states to comply with Trump's unrelated election and immigration policies. The lawsuit also challenges a provision permitting FEMA to cancel grants anytime to punish states. Here's New Jersey's Democratic Attorney General Jennifer Davenport.
2: None of this is legal. Congress never authorized FEMA to rewrite state election laws, to force states into participating in federal immigration enforcement, or to terminate funding on a whim. These conditions violate the Administrative Procedure Act, ignore the Constitution, and threaten the safety and security of all Americans.
1: Oh, now we're going to start worrying about what's legal?
0: Finally, some better news.
1: Good.
0: In Germany, for the first time ever, wind and solar power together have generated more electricity than fossil fuels. According to the UK's Carbon Brief, the success of renewables in Germany mirrors the European Union as a whole. In June, clean solar energy became the EU's largest single source of electricity, generating more power than nuclear, natural gas, and wind energy. And California just became the first major electric grid system on the planet to generate more than 50% of its electricity from solar across the entire month.
1: Yes, it can be done. Let's say we do it. For much more on all of these reports and the ones we couldn't get to today, check out our website at greennews.bradblog.com. I'm Brad Friedman.
0: And I'm Desi Doyen.
1: And this has been your Green News Report. Let's get it on.
0: It can be done.
1: Let's do it. Hey, by the way, that your story there on the FEMA funds that he's withholding, the disaster assistance, so forth.
0: That he is withholding.
1: The so-called blue states.
0: Yeah, that he's overturning actually approved, already approved disaster relief.
1: Right. And just to be clear, and we talked about it before on this show many times, but I think I can't say it enough. More Republicans live in California, in so-called blue California, than in any other state in the union. He is not just screwing over, you know, what he perceives as Democrats, Democratic states. He is screwing over Republicans. If you are listening to the show and you are a Republican living in a blue state, Trump is screwing you over. Get it yet? All right. That's it. Anything else?
0: No.
1: Getting out. Thanks to our producer, Desi Doyen. Thanks to all of you for spending a portion of your day or night with us. 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
0: Green News Report.
1: You'll find me at same, where I am
0: the Brad Blog.
1: We will see you there. Until we see her next time, I'm Brad Friedman. Good luck, world.

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0: Scotland and New York. This is Democracy Now!
1: This is the second time this has happened that I've received a reprieve from the governor, which means this is my third execution day, and so that in itself is daunting. But of course, you know, having more time means I could perform a more concerted fight. Even with your best efforts, you're still, you know, hoping for some kind of divine intervention, you know.
0: Ohio's Republican Governor Mike DeWine has granted reprieve to Keith Lamar and two other prisoners on death row. Lamar was scheduled to be killed in January, but his execution has now been pushed back until January 2030, giving him and his supporters more time to fight for his freedom. He'll join us live from Ohio's death row. Then as we broadcast from Edinburgh, Scotland, we'll be joined by the world-renowned violinist, Nicola Benedetti. She's the first Scot and first female to head the Edinburgh International Festival.

will be joined by the prize-winning Brazilian actor and filmmaker Wagner Moura. He was nominated for an Oscar for his performance in The Secret Agent. Here in Edinburgh, he's starring in the play A Trial, after an enemy of the people. All that and more coming up.

0: Democracy Now!, democracynow.org, The War and Peace Report. I'm Amy Goodman, Edinburgh, Scotland. Now with headlines in New York, Nermeen Sheikh.
1: Israeli Prime Minister Benjamin Netanyahu rejected President Trump's 15-point Gaza peace plan in a public split with the U.S. leader. The proposal requires Hamas to disarm fully before Israel withdraws and Palestinians gain independence, but Netanyahu demanded complete disarmament up front before any phased implementation begins. Here's Netanyahu on Sunday.
2: As long as I am Prime Minister, a Palestinian state will not be established, not in Gaza and not in Judea and Samaria, not a Fatahstan, not a Hamastan.
1: Palestinians in Gaza responded to Netanyahu's rejection of Trump's 15-point peace plan.
3: We wish for the war to end and to live in peace. As they say, Prime Minister Netanyahu agrees with peace and all this stuff. All of this is a lie. Netanyahu's response was expected. We are used to this issue that he always rejects. He doesn't care about peace. He doesn't care about the people. He doesn't care about anything. The most important thing is that he wins elections.
1: A New York Times investigation into how the participants of the global Samud flotilla were treated in Israeli detention details beatings, electric shocks, and other abuse. Six activists produced medical records documenting serious harm, fractured ribs, broken vertebrae, a shattered tailbone, a gunshot wound, and a collapsed lung. Four said Israeli forces shot them with rubber bullets or beanbag rounds while they were detained on a ship. Three reported being shocked with tasers while beaten inside shipping containers. Back in May, Israel apprehended more than 400 activists on the global Samud flotilla at gunpoint on the Mediterranean as they attempted to break the Israeli blockade on Gaza. Iran says it's close to a final pact with Oman to define new shipping lanes through the Strait of Hormuz. But Tehran insists the U.S. must act first by paying compensation, lifting sanctions, and halting military threats. According to the Iranian Foreign Minister Abbas Araghchi, the U.S. and Iran are not engaged in direct talks and will not restart them as long as Washington continues to breach the interim deal. This is Iran's President Masoud Pezeshkian.
4: Instead of sitting down to resolve them then, we need to see how to resolve them now, if a solution is possible, which is currently being worked on in the Oman negotiations. God willing, we will reach a point where we can get out of this state of neither war nor peace.
1: Yemen's Iran-backed Houthis attacked a Saudi Aramco refinery on Sunday, 2 days after Saudi Arabia forged a defense pact with Turkey and Pakistan. The alliance pledges mutual defense, which means an armed attack on any one member counts as an attack on all. But after Sunday's attack, it was not immediately clear whether Turkey or Pakistan would respond. The Houthis also attacked the Yemeni Red Sea port city of Mocha, close to the strategic Bab al-Mandeb Strait, killing at least seven people. Last month, Houthi leaders declared a naval blockade against Saudi Arabia, claiming a Saudi siege on the militia group. In Russia, a Ukrainian drone attack has killed at least 13 people, including one child, this morning. It's one of the deadliest attacks on Russia since the start of Moscow's full-scale invasion of Ukraine in 2022. This comes as Russia and Ukraine traded attacks on Sunday. A Russian strike hit an apartment block in Kharkiv, Ukraine, killing three people and wounding 37. Meanwhile, in Belgorod, Russia, a Ukrainian drone attack killed five people and wounded 25. Here in the U.S., President Trump's former personal lawyer, Todd Blanche, was confirmed as Attorney General Saturday morning by a narrow 50-49 vote in the Senate. Republican Senator Bill Cassidy of Louisiana cast the deciding vote to confirm Blanche. Republican Senator Susan Collins and Lisa Murkowski voted against Blanche's nomination. Some Republican senators had questioned Blanche's mismanagement of the release of the Epstein files and his role in creating President Trump's $1.8 billion so-called anti-weaponization fund. Blanche eventually walked back the fund after two Republican senators threatened to withhold their votes. A federal appeals court ruled Friday that Trump cannot build a ballroom to replace the White House East Wing without congressional approval. The court confirmed the lower court's ruling that the president has no legal authority to tear down and rebuild White House sections without Congress's approval. President Trump vowed to appeal the ruling, writing on Truth Social, quote, "It is all tied together as one big, expensive, and very complex unit, which is vital for national security and military operations of the United States of America. This unjust decision must be overturned by the Supreme Court in its entirety," Trump wrote. In Colombia, right-wing President Abelardo de la Espria was sworn in Friday. King Felipe VI of Spain, U.S. Attorney General Todd Blanche, FIFA President Gianni Infantino, and right-wing Latin American presidents, including Argentina's Javier Milei, Ecuador's Daniel Noboa, and Chile's José Antonio Kast, were in attendance. This is Abelardo de la Espria speaking from the city of Cali, where he vowed to crack down on armed groups and abandon peace efforts.
5: There will not be a single place in our territory where criminals can feel safe. I make my own words of Winston Churchill: victory at all costs, victory in spite of terror, victory however long and hard the road may be, because without victory, there is no survival.
1: Temporary protected status, TPS, for thousands of immigrants from South Sudan and Burma is set to end after two federal judges sided with the Trump administration's efforts to terminate the relief. The move will impact over 200 South Sudanese nationals and an estimated 4,000 immigrants from Burma who will now face deportation. This comes after a U.S. Supreme Court ruling ended TPS for immigrants from Haiti and Syria. In related news, the Trump administration has detained dozens of parents and spouses of active duty U.S. military personnel in its immigration crackdown. That's according to an investigation by the Associated Press, which found more than 50 parents and spouses of U.S. service members have been arrested since Trump returned to office. At least six have been deported. This comes as the nation's two largest private prison companies, CoreCivic and Geo Group, reported a combined $1.4 billion in quarterly revenue between April and June as immigrant detention skyrockets under Trump's second term. A record 51,000 immigrants were arrested in July alone. In Texas, rallies continue this weekend to mark 1 month since the July 7th ICE killing of 52-year-old Mexican father Lorenzo Salgado Araujo in Houston. The agents involved have not been identified as his family, and supporters demand for justice. In South Africa, more than 178,000 African immigrants have been forced to flee and return home in recent months amid growing violence and harassment. That includes an estimated 115,000 people who've returned to Zimbabwe since May. Advocacy groups report thousands of children have been removed from schools and HIV patients pulled from life-saving treatment in South Africa. Wildfires continue to burn across the western U.S. and Canada as firefighting crews struggle to contain the devastating blazes. Some 20,000 people in British Columbia were ordered to evacuate on Saturday as the massive Bald Range wildfire nearly doubled in size overnight near the regions of Summerland and Peachland. British Columbia's premier said the fire was, quote, like a bomb going off. There are more than 100 active fires in the region, setting off a state of emergency. Scientists warn worsening heat waves and drought due to climate change has led to more frequent and intense fires worldwide. And in Japan, bells rang in Nagasaki Sunday as the city commemorated 81 years since the U.S. dropped the atomic bomb. The attack on August 9, 1945, killed 74,000 people just 3 days after the U.S. dropped the first nuclear weapon ever used in war on the city of Hiroshima, killing 140,000 people. This is the mayor of Nagasaki.
6: The atomic bombings of Hiroshima and Nagasaki forced us to confront the reality that humanity had crossed, even in the line of using nuclear weapons against human beings. The theory of nuclear deterrence is extremely risky. Nuclear weapons are not a necessary evil, but an absolute evil. And humanity and nuclear weapons can never coexist.
1: The anniversary came as the government of Japan's ultra-conservative Prime Minister Sanae Takeuchi has shifted defense policies to bolster militarization. Takeuchi has been widely ambiguous about her long-term commitment to maintain Japan's three non-nuclear principles endorsed over 50 years ago. And those are some of the headlines. This is Democracy Now!, democracynow.org, the War and Peace Report. When we come back, we'll speak to death row prisoner Keith Lamar. Ohio's Republican Governor Mike DeWine has just granted him and two other prisoners a reprieve of execution.
7: You know, whenever I think about all the struggles and strife I've been through in my life, it's truly hard to comprehend. I mean, I'm sitting inside a cage on death row, yo. So far away from home. So far away from everything I know. Might as well be sitting inside the hold of a spaceship. That's what it feels like to be here. Yet it's hard sometimes to see how what I'm going through is connected to what my ancestors suffered and survived. Truth be told, I'm lucky to be alive, real talk. Sometimes when things get too heavy to carry, I close my eyes and drift back to a time when everything was all good. A time when it was fully understood that being here on this earth was the biggest blessing. My grandfather taught me that. See, I grew up in a neighborhood called The Village, a small enclave on the east side of Cleveland. A beautiful place, yo, with fruit trees and sweet things on every corner, no lie. I was surrounded by my family and friends then. I'm telling you, there was no end to the love we shared. A real community planned by people whose only plan was to live and give everything they had. They gave it all. Children of slaves who braved the worst of it. So we, the children and grandchildren, could make the most of it.
0: Tell them the truth. Spoken words by Keith Lamar, music by Albert Marquez. This is Democracy Now!, democracynow.org, the War and Peace Report. I am Amy Goodman in Edinburgh, Scotland, with Nermeen Sheikh in New York.
1: On Friday, Ohio Governor Mike DeWine issued reprieves for three men on death row, citing the difficulty of procuring lethal injection drugs from pharmaceutical suppliers. The execution dates of the three men were pushed back to 2030. This comes after Governor DeWine, who is a Republican, announced in June that he no longer believes in the efficacy of the death penalty as a deterrent.
8: It is today impossible to make the case that the death penalty is a deterrent. I no longer believe the death penalty is a deterrent to murder. The moral justification I had for voting for the death penalty simply no longer exists. For the state to take a human life, there must, in my opinion, there must be evidence that in doing so, it will help protect the public, that the threat of that action will deter someone from committing murder. For the reasons stated above, I do not believe that argument today can be successfully made. Nor do I believe that there's any chance in the future the facts that I have cited to support that belief will change. Therefore, I believe Ohio should abolish the death penalty.
0: One of the men on Ohio's death row who received the reprieve from Governor DeWine is Keith Lamar. The new date gives Lamar, his attorneys and supporters, more time to fight for his freedom. Lamar was sentenced to death for the murder of five fellow prisoners during the 1993 Lucasville prison uprising. He and his attorneys say he's innocent and was wrongfully convicted. His trial was held in a remote Ohio community before an all-white jury. He's now spent over 30 years in solitary confinement.
1: This is an excerpt from the animated short film The Injustice of Justice, narrated by Keith Lamar and illustrated by Molly Crabapple, which won the grand prize for the best animated short film at the 2025 Golden State Film Festival.
9: I was on the recreation yard when it all began. A guard came running out of the building with blood streaming down his face, followed by a masked prisoner who was carrying a weapon and yelling, "We taken over." Against my better judgment, I went inside to check on my personal belongings. A fatal mistake. It was complete chaos. When I made it to my assigned location, I discovered that it was being used as a holding area for hostages, both guards and prisoners. I was thereafter approached by a masked prisoner who gave me the option to either participate or leave. I chose to leave. Hundreds of us gathered on the yard, waiting as the National Guard and Highway Patrol took up watch outside the perimeter fence. Because I had gone into the hostage area without wearing a mask, my name would be mentioned among a vast array of potential suspects. Even though the state concedes that I was never affiliated with any of the gangs said to have presided over the riot, the fact that I was already serving time for murder would play a big part in their decision to indict me. Ultimately, I was charged with 9 counts of aggravated murder. I couldn't believe it.
0: That was an excerpt from the animated documentary, The Justice of Injustice, narrated by Keith Lamar, illustrated by Molly Crabapple. For more on the news of the reprieve and the latest on Keith Lamar's case, we're joined by 3 guests. Keegan Stephan is a civil rights lawyer with Beldock, Levine & Hoffman. He's representing Keith Lamar, joining us in New York. Amy Gordeju is campaign manager for justice for Keith Lamar. She's with us from Cleveland, Ohio. And on the phone from Ohio's death row is Keith Lamar. Keith, we're going to begin with you. I don't know whether to say congratulations or recognizing that this means you still have an execution on the horizon, but the significance of the Republican Ohio Governor, Mike DeWine, putting off, giving you a reprieve on this execution for 3 years. Can you talk about your response and how you learned that you would not be killed by the state next year?
10: Well, first of all, I think, thanks so much, Amy, for the opportunity, obviously, to elevate the profile of my case. I think congratulations is in order, because aside from me receiving a reprieve, which I was very relieved, though we anticipated that he would stick to his pattern, I'm still relieved that I don't have that hanging over my head. But in the meantime, you know, I've been undergoing a consistent torture since the last reprieve. Guards have been spraying chemicals in and around my cell. I haven't been able to eat breakfast or lunch over 3 years because of the chemicals that are being sprayed in my food. I'm being harassed constantly. And so, you know, not the death penalty, you know, the execution is one thing to worry about, but I've also, you know, been caught up in this thing called the push-off, where guards try to push you off the planet, try to get you to kill yourself. And one of my friends 2 months ago committed suicide because of the same treatment that I've been undergoing for the past 3 years. But, yeah, getting into my legal case, you know, I've been working very hard with, you know, a formidable team of attorneys who are right now uncovering evidence that has been withheld for the past, you know, 3 decades. And so it's been really, really, you know, difficult over the past several months because, you know, with the execution looming, we would have a concern about filing under that, under the impression that we were trying to execute some kind of ploy. And, you know, with that now being removed, we're not operating under that type of pressure and that suspicion. So, you know, hopefully the courts will take the motion that we're about to file more seriously because of the reprieve. But I'm thankful, grateful for the time that I've been given, because that gives my attorneys more time to develop my claim. Yeah.
1: So, Keith, you know, we're very, very sorry to hear about this absolutely atrocious treatment that you have been receiving. I mean, if you could talk a little bit more about, you know, is there any recourse? What kind of response do you get when you point out what's happening?
10: Well, about 4 or 5 years ago, they passed a rule that all guards have to wear cameras, body cameras, similar to police officers on the street. And ironically, the result of them having cameras has allowed them to do more mistreatment, more harassment, because if it's not on the camera, it didn't exist. It didn't happen. So I followed up with 50 complaints with administration here, and they checked the camera. They don't see anything. They claim not to see anything, and because they didn't see anything, it doesn't exist. Meanwhile, you know, my health has, you know, has depreciated. I'm in constant jeopardy. Like I said, I'm losing weight. You know, I'm right now sitting in a plume of fumes as I'm speaking to you on the phone, but I have to sit at the front of the cell because that's where the signal is strongest. But I'm right now in a cloud, you know, of a bewilderment as I'm trying to communicate to people, you know, the specific details of my case. And this is what I've been operating on under for the past three years since the first reprieve. So while the reprieve is, you know, particularly important, it also means more suffering. You know, and you know, I'm trying to be available for these interviews, for these opportunities to speak out my truth. But it's, you know, they're not making it easy, you know, and I suspect that the harassment is being done with the approval or at the behest of the administration, because it's blatant. They're doing it with impunity, you know what I mean, with no concern or risk of losing their jobs. You know, and I'm pretty much laughed at on a routine basis whenever I bring it to the administration. It's to the point now, it doesn't even make sense to file complaints. You know, because all my complaints have fallen on deaf ear right now as I'm speaking to you. My lips are stinging. Yeah, I'm sorry. Go ahead.
0: Keith Lamar, Mike DeWine, the Republican governor, has come out against the death penalty. Can you explain why, then, he has granted a reprieve as opposed to commuting your sentence? Your supporters, you are calling for your freedom. But if you can explain how this works, he just says he can't get the execution drugs to kill you. What are you calling for right now?
10: Yeah. Well, Mike DeWine, at the end of the day, is a politician. As he himself stated, he was one of the architects who put in place the execution policy here in Ohio. You know, he's about to retire. I think he's well into his 80s now, and so he's thinking about his legacy. You know, but he's, at the end of the day, as a politician, and he's doing the political thing and passing the buck, basically, for the next person who comes in line, which, if it's a Republican, you know, you can expect the death penalty to resume here in Ohio. You know, Mike DeWine asked the voters to vote to abolish the death penalty, but you're asking poor white people, the same people who voted for Trump overwhelmingly here in Ohio, to do something that they have some type of psychic need for. You know, it's like, you know, I'm in here and they want to see you suffer. You know what I mean? And that's the whole thing. And so they also heard the news that I got a reprieve. It spread around the prison immediately. And even on that day, it's just the attacks are immediate. I know I sound a little hysterical, but I'm making this call under duress. I'm living under extreme strain. And the reprieve, while good and on the legal sense, and giving us more time, it also increases the pressure, the harassment that I'm undergoing.
1: Keith Lamar, again, we're so sorry to hear about this distressing treatment and the conditions under which you're living there. I wanted to ask you about comments you've made about the disproportionate number of convictions and executions in Hamilton County, and whether you think those have changed at all in the duration in which you've been imprisoned, and what the reasons are that you've said all-white juries, jailhouse informants, etc. If you could just elaborate.
10: Yeah, when the riot happened, they were looking for prosecutors to prosecute the crimes, and they picked Hamilton County because of Hamilton County's dubious distinction of receiving these death penalty cases. I think they were only second to Texas at the time. And Mark Pietmeyer, from early 1990s up until now, used the same M.O. of using jailhouse informants, withholding exculpatory evidence. I mean, this is their M.O. This is the DNA, the culture of this particular prosecuting office. And here in the early 2020s, a lot of those cases that was prosecuted 10, 20 years ago are coming back, you know, with you know, because of the misconduct are being overturned. And the same thing he did in all these multiple cases that are now being overturned, he did to me. He withheld exculpatory evidence. He coached witnesses. I've only seen, based on the estimation of my attorneys, 30% of the evidence that was collected. And they're talking about killing me. And so, you know, this prosecutor's office was handpicked. My case was, you know, shoved into this all-white county, Ironton, Ohio, where all-white jury was all but certain, and they convicted me with absolutely no evidence at all.
1: Well, Keith, I'd like to bring in your attorney, Keegan Stephan, who's here with us in the New York studio. Keegan, mm-hmm. if you could talk about what this reprieve means and how it came about now. What does it actually mean for what might happen to Keith?
11: Sure. I mean, the most important thing by far is that this reprieve means that Keith Lamar, who is one of the most brilliant and loving humans I've ever met in prison or outside, will not be executed for another 3 years. That is so meaningful to him and so many people who he loves and takes care of and educates on a day-to-day basis. For his legal case, that means that we have another 3 years to litigate his innocence, which is absolutely critical. As Keith said, we were coming up to a deadline when we would have needed to file to make sure that this case wouldn't have just been tossed at some juncture as being a last-ditch effort. And it's not a last-ditch effort. We've been investigating now for over 3 years. We've uncovered incredible new evidence, very powerful evidence of his innocence. I've spoken to eyewitnesses, uncovered additional materials in the record that have me believing that he is absolutely innocent. There's no question in my mind. So we are now in the process of putting all of that into a motion for leave and a motion to vacate his conviction, and we will be filing very soon. We will then have all of this time to litigate it, to get courts to decide on it, and hopefully by the time 3 years rolls around, he will be exonerated and a free man.
0: And finally, Amy Gordiev, what are your leader, campaign manager for justice for Keith Lamar? What are you and the supporters of Keith calling for now? How are you organizing?
12: Well, we are facing the departure of our governor, Governor DeWine, in January. And right now we're in an unusual moment of his political history where he has the power to do something extraordinary, and that is to pardon Keith. We're asking and calling on as many of your viewers and anyone they can share it with to sign the petition to Governor DeWine, asking him to look into this case and do the right thing, do the moral thing. He spoke of his morality and his beliefs, and we want him to take it one step further. And that petition can be found at keithlamar.org/petition. We ask people to follow us on our social media. It's all one word, at Justice for Keith Lamar. And we really need to make our choir sing loudly now and show the government what the collective cry is of people who are feeling and caring and who've come to this conclusion with us. And as Keegan just mentioned, that evidence will soon be made public and available, and it's unquestionable at that point. Anybody with who's a thinker will see right away that Keith was framed, and it's not just his word, it's all right there for anyone to see. So we just ask everyone who can help us spread the word, because that in our current society seems to be, you know, the squeaky wheel gets a grease, as they say, and the more support we have, I think the more compelling our cry will be when we take our petition to him in November.
0: I want to give Keith the last word. Keith, from Ohio's death row, your final comment, to the world right now?
10: I mean, you know, one of the things that, I mean, I was listening to the run-up to my segment about what's going on in Israel, what's going on all over the world. And it's, you know, I'm emboldened always watching your show, Amy, that people are speaking up, standing out. And Audre Lorde once said that your silence would not protect you. And you know, that's the thing that I want to send out to anybody who might be listening to this, who might be going through any, you know, oppression or any type of evil or whatever it might be. That speak out who you are, and you will find or discover that you are not alone. And that's been one of the, you know, the big, you know, blessings in my life. You know, and I'm fortunate, I want to thank all the people who have supported me, but there's too many people to thank. You know, but here we live in a capitalistic country, and Frederick Douglass said, you might not always get what you pay for, but you're going to pay for what you get. And so all the people who have been, you know, funding my campaign, funding my legal fund, you know what I mean, I really, really want to thank you. It has made all the difference, you know, all the difference in the world. And I just want to thank you and your team, Amy, for once again helping me highlight my case. I mean, it really, really is invaluable what you all are doing for me, and I'm really, really grateful. Really, really grateful. Thanks so much.
0: Well, Keith, we're going to continue to cover your case. Keith Lamar has been granted a reprieve by the Ohio Governor Mike DeWine for 3 years, a reprieve from execution. His supporters, like our guest, Amy Gordiev, campaign manager for justice for Keith Lamar, and attorney Keegan Stefan, are now organizing to call for the stopping of his execution. Coming up, we are broadcasting from Edinburgh, Scotland. We'll be joined by the world-renowned violinist Nicola Benedetti, the first Scot and first female to head the Edinburgh International Festival. We'll then be joined by Wagner Moura. Stay with us.

0: World-renowned violinist Nicola Benedetti, performing here at the Edinburgh International Festival. This is Democracy Now!, democracynow.org. We are broadcasting from Panmure House, the former home of Adam Smith here in Edinburgh, Scotland, where the Edinburgh International Festival is taking place, one of Europe's biggest arts festivals. We're joined now by the Grammy-winning Scottish violinist Nicola Benedetti, one of the most celebrated classical violinists in the world. In 2022, she became the first woman and first Scottish artist to become festival director at the Edinburgh International Festival. She's also one of the youngest directors of the festival, which began soon after World War II in 1947. It's great to have you with us. It's odd for me to welcome you to your city, Nicola, but if you can tell the world what this festival is all about, how it came into being, and what you're trying to do. You are transforming this festival in the last 4 years you have headed it, one of the youngest directors ever.
1: If I may first just say what an absolute honor it is for me to be here. I've been watching your show for more years than I care to remember, and I'm just such an admirer of you, Amy, and of everything that this incredible show does. So thank you for being here with us in Edinburgh and for having me on. Our festival has a very unusual mix of its origins. Of course, it was undoubtedly a festival of the arts from all over the world with an international stamp on its founding, but also cross arts. So we, in equal measures, present theatre, dance, opera.
0: And the reason this came out of World War II?
1: And, you know, I think what is quite unusual about the Edinburgh International Festival is the humanitarian mission that is woven into all of its origin rhetoric. So, yes, it was a festival of the arts, but also one that allowed for Jewish individuals and ex-Nazi individuals to be on stage, to be making art and music together. That took place in this city. And if you look at all of the original speaking about its purpose and its gift, not only to Scotland, but as a beacon of what is possible and what the language of the arts can bring to people, so much of that was about reconciliation, about seeing each other more truthfully, about human relation, about international relation, about the flowering of the human spirit and the opening of our hearts. And I think we know, and I know we're aligned on this, is that the language of the arts, but of somehow slightly more abstract presentation, can hit the emotion and the feeling first. And once that is open, then an argument or a perspective or a point of view can be altered and changed, hopefully for the better.
0: And can you talk about the themes this year? I mean, the political climate we face. You go back and forth between the United States and here in Scotland. And as you see this road to authoritarianism in the United States, if you can talk about, well, the history, many Americans may not know the ties since you are focusing on the 250th anniversary of the U.S. leaving Great Britain.
1: So that is very much the theme of this year's festival. We have named it All Rise, but it was a convergence of circumstance, both artistic and more, I guess, our overall rallying cry that we're trying to, with the themed festivals year on year, we're trying to encourage our artists and participants and audiences alike stand with us in our acknowledgement that the arts is an integral pillar in that conversation. It's an integral pillar in being able to heighten people's relation with one another. We have the largest number ever in our festival's history, a 79-year history of American artists on our stage this year.
0: Saturday night at Usher Hall was astounding. Describe what happened. You introduced it. I mean, there were, what, more than 300 musicians on stage, the Scottish Symphony Chorus, and jazz at Lincoln Center
1: Jazlyn Kincentre and Jason Max Ferdinand Singers, whom I've actually just left one of our other venues. They're doing an uplifting, moving recital for us this morning that's just absolutely outstanding. All Rise, a piece written by Wynton Marsalis, I think really has set the stage for how the rest of the festival unfolds. It's not only a tale of the human cycles of life, so that being birth, death, tragedy, adversity, and the sort of rising in the face of adversity, but it's also a piece that draws upon the entire collection of the music of the Americas and what the American identity really is and represents, and that's something that we have tried so hard as a programming team and team of curators to unfold throughout the festival. We are not presenting either a celebration or a scrutinizing. We're not celebrating only dark or dazzling. We're trying to present these things alongside each other. Who suffered as a consequence of some of the most innovative, outstanding achievements of the United States in the last 250 years?
0: Tomorrow, Brian Stevenson will join us here. He has a legacy museum. He founded it in Montgomery, Alabama, where Democracy Now! Has been. You have, for the first time, he's internationalized it with the Legacy of Slavery exhibition here. And as you sat here listening to Keith Lamar, you wept. Can you talk about why you have brought this exhibit here?
1: I'm so honored that Brian agreed to do that. I think that the United States story is not only incomplete, but the integral nature of that aspect of the history is one that I could not in my right mind try to present and defend a broad story of Americanness without that being thoroughly and seriously told. And there are no better words and depictions than that of Brian Stevenson, someone who has fought his entire life on this subject.
0: Mm. And if you could talk finally, we're going to have Wagner Moura on in 1 minute. And he has brought his play to the Edinburgh International Festival, a man who lives in Los Angeles, but of course is Brazilian, Oscar nominated for Secret Agent, as he will talk about authoritarianism in Brazil, as we look at what's happening in the United States. Your thought about what the Edinburgh International Festival can accomplish in celebrating democracy.
1: If you look at the convergence of simply the things you've talked about, so we are here now in Adam Smith's home, who not only wrote The Wealth of Nations, but The Theory of Moral Sentiment, which was about these concentric circles bringing together humanity around the world. The content of Wagner Moura's phenomenal performance the other night and through this festival with A Trial After an Enemy of the People, written by Christian Jatahi, is a story of injustice, of that indignation against wrongs, against wrongdoings. I think our event too is really trying to bring to the fore the notion that when you mix dialogue with the profundity of arts presentations and pull these things together, we have the potential to not only change that mind, but continually to reflect more on the origin story of this festival. It was intended to make the world a better place, and all we can do is bring that into being over and over and over again.
0: And Nicola Benedetti, we thank you so much for being with us. Award-winning Scottish violinist, founder of the Benedetti Foundation, and the festival director of the Edinburgh International Festival. Coming up, we will be joined by the prize-winning Brazilian actor and filmmaker Wagner Moura. Nominated for an Oscar for his performance in The Secret Agent here in Edinburgh, he's starring in the play A Trial After an Enemy of the People. But first, let's hear more music from Nicola Benedetti.

0: Nicola Benedetti performing Wynton Marsalis's Violin Concerto in Meyerson Symphony Center in Dallas, Texas in 2018. This is Democracy Now!, democracynow.org. I'm Amy Goodman in Edinburgh, Scotland, with Nermeen Sheikh in New York.
1: We end today's show with the acclaimed Brazilian actor and filmmaker Wagner Moura. At the Edinburgh International Festival, he's starring in a sequel to a play by Henrik Ibsen titled A Trial After an Enemy of the People. In Ibsen's groundbreaking 1882 play, An Enemy of the People, protagonist Thomas Stockman faces shame and exile after attempting to expose a water pollution scandal in his hometown. In the sequel, director Christiane Jatahi throws Stockman into a modern-day public courtroom in Brazil, and it's up to a jury of audience members to decide if he is innocent or whether he is indeed an enemy of the people. Wagner Moura plays Thomas Stockman in the sequel. His Oscar-nominated performance in the film The Secret Agent, set during the Brazilian dictatorship, won him a Golden Globe as well as the 2025 Cannes Film Festival Award for Best Actor. Wagner Moura is also widely known for his role as the Colombian drug lord Pablo Escobar in the Netflix series Narcos.
0: We're joined right now in Edinburgh by Wagner Moura. Welcome back to Democracy Now! It's great to have you with us. you're a lot thinner than you were as Pablo Escobar.
2: Oh, and
0: But last night, your performance, Wagner, in A Trial After the Enemy of the People, the takeoff on Ibsen's play. If you can explain this play, it is prevalent in so much of your work that you've starred in, that you've directed. Explain what this was all about. You took the breath away of the, 600 people at the Lyceum.
2: Yeah, Amy, I was so happy to see you there yesterday. I'm such a fan. Everybody was like, Amy's here. It was such a electrifying moment on the backstage. This play is like I always wanted to stage this play, Ibsen's play. But then I started to talk with Christiane Jatahi, who's the director of the play, and she didn't want to do the play the way the play was. She was more interested in the aftermath of those characters, what was going to happen to, especially to Thomas Stockman after he was declared an enemy
0: of the people. And for people who aren't familiar, especially young people, the theme of Ibsen's play.
2: Yeah, the,

0: decides that he's going to hide the information from everybody else because he's afraid that the tourists won't bring the money that they bring to the city every summer if they know that the water is contaminated. So this is the dilemma of the play. Because Thomas insists, his moral imperative is like, I have to tell the truth. And he suffers lots of consequences for doing that. So in our production, we bring the audience to the stage every day, and together we decide whether Thomas Stockman, in today's perspective, in 2026, whether Thomas Stockman is or is not an enemy of the people.
1: An enemy of the people. And I think of Bolsonaro, who is currently in prison, the former president of your country, Brazil, and the parallels in dealing with COVID-19, what you should tell the people, and you bring up COVID in this new version of the play. But your observations as you were born halfway through the dictatorship in Brazil. You were born, what, in 1976?
0: 76, yeah.
1: Something you know well. And now a president who was admiring of that dictatorship,
0: yeah,
1: authoritarian Jair Bolsonaro, is in prison,
0: yeah,
1: for doing something that President Trump, you now live in Los Angeles, also was involved with,
0: yeah,
1: as he attempted to overthrow the government in
0: the election,
1: the election, and stop it.
0: Yeah,
1: why do you think he's in prison?
0: I think that I have a theory. I'm not political theorist, but I my theory is that because the same thing that happened in the U.S., the invasion of the Capitol, happened in Brazil. It was the same thing. People invading the institutions and breaking things and all that. And that's because of their leaders. They were like, Bolsonaro and Trump were like, you should do that. The reason that in Brazil we acted really quickly to put Bolsonaro in jail, to find the financiers, to everybody.
1: He was called the Trump of the tropics.
0: Yes, he was called the Trump of the tropics. But the reason that I think that Brazil did it so fast is that not because I think that Brazilian institutions are stronger than Americans, but I think that we in Brazil, we know what a dictatorship is. We know how harmful that is, how horrible that is, how bad that is. That's my only explanation for the difference between, because they were both election deniers. They both attempted against democracy. And Bolsonaro himself, he is in jail right now because it was found a plot of a coup d'etat where he really, the idea was to kill Lula and the Supreme Court Justice Alexandre de Moraes. So that's basically why he is in jail right now. But I think when you mentioned COVID, I think he should be in jail for that too, because he was responsible for many deaths during the pandemic in Brazil.
1: Because?
0: Yeah, denying the pandemic, saying people should go to the streets, work. It's just a flu. Don't worry about it. And didn't buy the vaccines on time. You know, that was something. That's something that we mentioned in the play a little bit.
2: So Wagner,
1: my colleague Nermeen has a question for you from New York.
2: So Wagner, turn to some of the work, your recent work, which has in fact focused on the dictatorship in Brazil and Jair Bolsonaro when you accepted the 2025 award for Best Actor at the Cannes Film Festival. You actually thanked Bolsonaro, saying that without him, the film could not be made. And you've also talked about the extent to which, despite the fact that the dictatorship ended more than four decades ago, echoes of the dictatorship remain. And had it not been for the dictatorship, Bolsonaro may not have been elected at all. So if you could just elaborate on some of these questions.
0: Yeah, we had in Brazil, we had this dictatorship that took a long time, 20 years, from 64 to 85. And after the dictatorship, we had this thing called the amnesty law. The amnesty law was basically something that forgave, let's start from zero. Let's not think about it anymore. Let's have a fresh moment. And then it basically forgave all the torturers, killers, and people that did despicable things to civilians during the dictatorship. And I think that was one of the worst things that could have happened in Brazil, because now, talking about the play again, I think that the notion

0: question of truth. The truth is a very important historical landmark. If we erase the truth, we leave people like not really knowing. You know? So was a dictatorship that bad if everybody was, you know, if that was okay, then why we should care about democracy and why should we? And I think that Bolsonaro emerged in Brazil as a political force because of that amnesty law. Because if we hadn't done that, people like him would never have appeared. Like a man who showed up as a far right figure that in the beginning was kind of funny, but then he became like the president of Brazil. He dedicated when Dilma Rousseff was impeached in that coup d'etat against her, he dedicated his vote to the man who tortured Dilma. And I think that these kind of things would never have happened if we hadn't had this amnesty law that maybe make people forget how horrible the dictatorship is.
1: Well, Wagner,
0: that's why
1: if
0: I
1: you
0: think
1: could
0: it's
1: say...
0: important to keep doing films, to keep doing, you know, political issues at the work of the university, historians, journalists.
1: Well, could you say, Wagner, exactly how was the dictatorship talked about after it concluded? You know, you also made that magnificent, your first film as a director, Marighella, which looks at really very closely the way in which dissidents were treated under the dictatorship. But it's also implied in the film that their opposition is not referred to as opposition, but as terrorism. And indeed that might be what's mm-hmm. taught also in schools. So how socially have Brazilians politically through education been informed of the of what happened during the dictatorship?
0: When I was a kid, when I went to school, when the books that I read was like, they didn't even say, there was semantic changes. They didn't even say the coup d'etat of 64. They would say the revolution of 64 that saved Brazil of communism. That was the kind of stuff that I studied when I was a kid. That's why coming back again to the play and to was like this play. The reason I decided to do this play was like to investigate the moment of truth nowadays. What is truth? Because I believe that the truth, as we know it, is over, especially now with the advance of technologies and the decline of journalism as a pillar of democracy. So, but that's been going on forever. Like, so when I was a boy, that was the kind of thing that I was reading at school. That's why I think that my interest in movements of resistance in Brazil is so strong, because we don't know much about it.
2: Well, we want to talk about movements of resistance. We're going to do this in part two of our discussion. Right now, we have to end the broadcast. Wagner Moura, the acclaimed Brazilian actor and filmmaker, nominated for an Oscar for his performance in The Secret Agent. We'll talk about that. And post online at democracynow.org. We're here in Edinburgh, where he's starring in the film A Trial After an Enemy of the People. That does it for our show. A very happy birthday to Anjali Comet. And special thanks to Professor Adam Dixon and the staff here at Panmure House. I'll be speaking at King's Theater Tuesday. Check our website, and in London on Wednesday. I'm Amy Goodman with Nermeen Sheikh.
3: I'm Dr. Anthony Lizowitz, and this is Climate Connections. As climate change brings more extreme heat to the Boston area, some residents' homes may become swelteringly hot. Julia Nasser of the Metropolitan Area Planning Council, a public agency, says many buildings in the city were designed for the cooler climate Boston had in the past.
4: The buildings were built for winters, and so they're really good at retaining heat, which is particularly problematic in the summers. They're not built with cooling or proper ventilation.
3: But she says cool roofs could help. Cool roofs are covered in reflective coatings or other materials that limit how much heat the roof absorbs from the sun. This helps both the building and the surrounding area stay cooler.
4: And you know, it makes running your ACs or fans easier, and so you're also kind of saving money on your energy bills. So it's really like a great holistic solution.
3: Nasser's group has created an online assessment where owners, roofers, and others can enter information like a roof slope and materials to determine how suitable it is to convert to a cool roof. They also released a map to help residents and public officials find buildings in the Boston area that could benefit from cool roofs. Nasser hopes these tools help make cool roofs more widespread so people can stay safe from the heat. Climate Connections is produced by the Yale Center for Environmental Communication. 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

0: Welcome to this edition of When Biomass Hits the Wind Turbine, a discussion of sustainable living and what that means to you and me. I am Jay Warmke.
1: And I'm Annie Warmke.
0: You certainly are. And today we're joined by Natalia Rudiak, who is the Special Projects Director for Reimagine Appalachia. And we're going to talk about community benefit agreements, or not all projects are created equal. And welcome. Welcome, Natalia.
1: Polish.
0: So, yeah. a good Italian name, right?
1: Yeah. Or Ukrainian.
2: It's a pretty international name, so except in the U.S., so I can travel and it's pronounceable by everybody except in English.
0: Mm-hmm. Well, welcome. So why don't we, first off, try and define what exactly is a community benefit agreement? That was a term that was new to me.
1: Well, let's back up for 1 second, because some people may not know anything about Reimagine Appalachia, or Appalachia, wherever you're from, depends on how you pronounce it. Just to say a little bit about that and your role there.
2: Yeah, sure. So thanks for having me back. I really appreciate that. So Reimagine Appalachia is a 4-state coalition, and we work across the Appalachian regions of Ohio, Pennsylvania, West Virginia, and part of Kentucky. And we, like I said, are a coalition. So we have over 100 organizations that are a part of us. And what sets us apart and makes us unique is that we have a lot of groups under the umbrella that may not traditionally speak to one another. So labor unions, climate activists, environmental groups, racial justice organizations, manufacturing businesses, even those groups have associations and networks. And so we also have over 100 local elected officials and faith-based leaders who all came together out of a recognition that the current direction of the economy was not working for most Appalachians, and that we needed to build a sustainable economy that works for us, that works for workers and the environment and communities. And so we were really big advocates for the two infrastructure bills that recently passed. In November of 2021, we saw the bipartisan infrastructure law. And in August of 2022, we saw the Inflation Reduction Act, all with billions, dare I say, over $1 trillion in infrastructure money, everything from traditional public works projects like roads and bridges to really innovative stuff, including clean manufacturing, huge environmental justice pollution reduction grants, you name it. It's probably in there. So, we're really excited to see tons of our priorities in there, including cleaning up abandoned mine lands. And again, a lot more on manufacturing and job creation. So now we're into the process of quote unquote winning the win. Right. So we want a lot of money, but guess what? That money is spread all across the United States of America. And so now our job, I would say our collective job, for those of us who are interested in these issues and, live in this region. And even if you're not, even if you live in another place, but you're from here or you're actually concerned about Appalachia as an influence, and a model for the entire rest of the country or world, please join us. And so we're trying to get money in our communities so we can make sure that displaced fossil fuel workers and people excluded from the traditional economy, including women and BIPOC people, Black, Indigenous people of color, we all have a shot at making it. And our region is particularly impacted because we have been relying on coal, and we are relying in many ways on the fossil fuel economy, and that's just simply not sustainable. We're here to win the win.
0: Well, one of the aspects of community benefits agreements, and you can correct me if I'm wrong, is now that this money has been awarded and you're going to try and bring projects into your region, but then there's a role of negotiating with the funder to say, let's make sure these projects actually benefit the folks in our region. don't just throw money in here and maybe hire out of state folks to come in and build something and then they move off and get the money somewhere else. You want it to impact people in your region. You want to deal with those underserved populations. You want to see that that's done. So,
1: they're required to pay a living wage and use American made parts. I mean, who's monitoring that?
0: Well, and that's where I assume you come in, where you talk about these community agreements, right?
2: So it's a bit of a complicated process. So let's try to break it down, right? So in right now, there's, like I said, billions of dollars, that are slowly grant opportunities that are being slowly released from the federal government. And that's across different departments and bureaus. So the Department of Labor has different grants. The Environmental Protection Agency has different grants. Department of Interior has different grants. And so we're trying to connect local elected officials, local governments, again, labor unions. We're trying to connect everyone in Appalachia to these grant opportunities, to the ones that we really think are going to make a difference, and hope that, A, we have the capacity to apply for some of this funding, and that when it comes through, we, again, as you said, make sure that this funding really helps communities. And what we're really looking for, and what community benefit agreements are, is that they're a negotiated agreement from a community, from the public, in exchange for support for a private investment. And let me also add here, something that's very interesting is that the Department of Energy, U.S. Department of Energy, for all of their, well, for certain funding streams, for certain grant funding streams, they're actually requiring that a community benefit agreement plan is included as part of the application process. So they're scoring grant applications at least 20 points for the quality of a community benefit plan. So here's an example. There was actually an example of an electric vehicle manufacturer that was produced. This is actually a multi-state agreement, and there were just a lot of negotiation with this private entity. They were going to build factories to produce these vehicles, and after a really long time in negotiation, they came up with a number of priorities. So, for example, well, this is now a legal agreement that 45% of new hires for these factories must come from historically disadvantaged groups that have had limited access to this kind of manufacturing. So that includes veterans, that includes women, that includes Black people in the region. So that's one type of thing that you can include in a community benefits agreement. Another one is that they must include pre-apprenticeship pathways to become apprentices on the job for certain labor unions. So they can actually, it's not just a job that you have for a few months and barely make minimum wage, that you are actually on a path to build a permanent career within this sector. So that was one other requirement. And that was just one example. I believe this was a New Flyer. New Flyer was the name of the private company. But I can name dozens more examples across the country where local governments and other entities, including faith-led groups, et cetera, that they have negotiated really fantastic agreements to say even the janitors that work here must make a family sustaining wage, right?
1: That's so great.
2: We realize that we don't have to just take whatever breadcrumbs are given to us, that we actually have the power as people to negotiate for projects that work for us. We don't just have to be bystanders when, you know, companies get subsidies. Like, we shouldn't be subsidizing poverty. We shouldn't be subsidizing exclusion. We shouldn't be subsidizing hunger. We shouldn't be subsidizing out-of-state workers coming in and working at our plants and factories and roads and bridges and, you know, turbines and solar factories or EV factories. We need to make them work for us. So,
0: well, yeah. How does that process work? Because, you know, you're saying that your organization represents about 100 or more organizations and businesses, it would seem they all have competing, you know, goals and competing constituencies that they're trying to promote, or, and some of these may be across purposes. It seems a bit like herding cats to try and get everybody there to negotiate an agreement with the developer, you know, as part of this. So is there some process that you go through, or is this a one size does not fit all?
2: We're giving away magic wands to everybody who applies.
1: All right.
2: Yeah. Better than a magic wand is Reimagine Appalachia. We're actually hosting a summit in May of 2023. If you want to go to reimagineappalachia.org, check out our events page. It may be on the front page at this point, but it's May 23rd and May 25th. Even if you're not from Appalachia, you're more than welcome to join us, but it's focused on Appalachia. We're hosting it with Fairshake Legal Environmental Services. They are a legal practice that is helping create legal frameworks for these things. So we hope to, it's all virtual. And again, it's a Tuesday and a Thursday. And so we're going to cover the basics, 101, right? What is a community benefits agreement? How is it beneficial? What are the best practices to do that? And we're going to get into it, right? Like, we're going to get into the fact that this is hard, and it's not everybody singing around automatically and saying kumbaya, right? But it's possible because it's already happened in many places. And again, we have to look at best practices. And I always say we need to create our own best practices, right? Like, we want to make Appalachia a model for the rest of the country and say, we're just not going to sit back and take it anymore. Like, what's given to us? We're going to negotiate on our own because we have the resources. We have the resources in terms of our people and in terms of the land. So we understand, and I'm just going to be blunt, right? Like, we understand that, many Black people have been excluded for generations from labor unions. And that, you know, many women may not feel comfortable in the trades, for many reasons. We can go into that later. We want to change that, right? And it's not going to change unless we have a conversation. So we want to make sure that we really focus on, as each, we could say village or cluster villages or county or town or, you know, city leader, thinks about taking the lead on this. How do we make sure local groups who have not been traditionally included are at the table? And how do we just sit down and roll up our sleeves and be real? Because I think we all have a mutual interest. I don't care what side of the political spectrum you are. I think we all have an interest in making sure that we're protecting the health, safety, and welfare of our neighbors and of the people we may represent, whether that's being a coach of a little league or being on the, you know, parent teacher association. We want everybody at the table. And we think it's just really, really exciting. So the first day is going to be a little bit about 101. And then the second day is actually, we're going to have breakout groups, right? We're going to have breakout groups with diverse groups of people and talk about what kind of elements can be included in a CBA, kind of like a menu of options, of just examples, right? To get people thinking and to get these diverse breakout groups start talking about these issues. So it's going to be a little bit of a blend of, on the first day, we're also going to talk about conflict resolution, very real conflict resolution. Because here's the thing, like, if we don't get our act together as communities, we're going to be railroaded. Oh gosh, that was a terrible thing to say in wake of what's happening. But, you know, like,
1: no, it's true. So let me ask a question, because when you brought up about the conflict resolution, I was just trying to imagine how in where I live, Muskingum County, how it would even be possible to create. I can't even imagine what the first step would be, because let's say we said, let's go to the county commission, and then they'd be, well, we got a port authority. We don't have a port, but we got a port authority. You know, we have all these people that have historically, their families have controlled the money and how it was spent. And in our end of the county, they didn't spend it there. And so I'm just trying to imagine, how would I begin? How would I even begin to make this sort of happen? I know you got to have
0: before you begin on this and answer that question, you are listening to when the biomass hits the wind turbine with Jay and Annie Warmke, reminding you it is indeed the end of the world as we know it.
1: Thank God.
0: Thank God. So I think Annie brings up an interesting point, because I know, you know, in any kind of oppressed or repressed community, you know, they're all like crabs in a bucket trying to keep the other one from climbing out. And so you get these folks who were traditionally, you know, the big fish in a small pond, and they're going to tell us how this is done, you know, so yeah, now resolve that conflict for us right now.
2: All right. Yeah. No, I understand. I should say that I am a former city council member in the city of Pittsburgh. I'm a 2-term, 8-year city council member. So I am no stranger to this. The community that I represented, parts of the district that I represented, were very marginalized from city conversations about, you know, where development happens and where it doesn't. It did not happen in my district. Many of my communities were actively harmed, mm-hmm. By racism and discrimination. And so we have to acknowledge that. And I get it. I get the frustration, like, and on a, like, internal, visceral level. And again, there's no magic answer, but what I would suggest, and what we're really excited about, is just to get as many people as to the summit as possible. I know that sounds like maybe kind of, like advertising, but we're not selling anything except, you know, like making a difference in your community.
1: Possibilities. Yeah. You're selling yeah. possibilities, you're which selling we possibilities. Have had a very limited menu of in this yeah. part of the world.
2: Open people's eyes. Like, we really just want to open people's eyes as to what's available, what other communities have been able to negotiate in terms of, you know, a David and Goliath type of situation. So please go to reimagineappalachia.org. Check out our events page. Let me see. I believe it is under Join Us. If you go to the Join Us tab under events.
1: We have a bunch of links that we'll drop in so people can find all these different things that you're talking about.
2: Yeah, we're trying to get 300 to 400 people there. You know, like, let's just come in, come all. Let's be inspired by each other.
0: Mm-hmm. So you had mentioned some of the things that you would like to mandate, some of the inclusiveness mm-hmm. that's there. Is there anything specific that you want to, that typically within these kind of agreements you prohibit? You know, there's things you want happening. There are things you want to avoid, I guess. And then I'd also look at how would you enforce these mandates and, you know, what kind of accountability is there for the developer, mm-hmm. when they're doing this? Those are all parts of your agreement, I'm sure, but, yes. different aspects of it.
2: Those are excellent, excellent questions. And I'm going to be honest, you know, something that both our, environmental partners and our labor union partners, have, you know, expressed concern about that too, right? So one of them prohibiting, for example, certain types of pollution. I know that's very vague, but it really depends on the circumstances. For example, even limiting traffic patterns, you know, changing the way a project is developed, like literally on the ground, you know, how is this going to look like? Where is it going to be? So that could be part of it. And certainly, that's why we actually are partnering with Fairshake Environmental Legal Services. It's because we want to make sure that this happens within a legal framework, and that we have some capacity on our end to help communities that may be struggling with enforcement. And so, that is a step-by-step process. But again, we hope to have some legal resources for that. We will see.
0: Well, you're bringing labor unions, environmentalists, and lawyers all into the same room. So what could possibly go wrong?
2: Everything's going to be fine. No, how exciting is that?
1: That's right. Well, I don't like a fight. It's ugly. But, the thing I was thinking about is there are so many issues as a woman, and as a mother and a grandmother, thinking about, you know, if you're coming into my community and you want to set up a big factory, I would be advocating for child care on site. I would be advocating for school buses that drop kids off at where I work. I'd be advocating for health care for the women that would be working in that place, specific to women and not just any old thing that's thrown out there. Transportation, you know, a lot of women are held back, particularly in Appalachia, because they don't have reliable or can afford reliable transportation. And so where's the transport going to come from? You know, I just think there are so many incredible issues. And I knew immediately when I saw the Reduction Act and how it applied to renewable energy. And when they were talking about paying a living wage and using American parts, and I said, who's doing this? This is not the conventional group or person lobbying. And so I think the work you're doing is really exciting, but I just don't know how we make it happen. Like you say, the win, win, because
0: winning the win
1: or win, win. The thing is, I just have spent too many years of my life in social justice looking at what has to be torn apart and absolutely destroyed before we can put something in its place. I do believe we're in a place to do that right now because we have so many things that have fallen apart, but we got to hurry up and get those things in the hole that's created before the big boys come along and fill it up with the same old crap.
0: Well, I understand that Reimagining Appalachia is also working in the program that's near and dear to your heart about bringing women into the workforce, bringing women into the trades. And this is part of perhaps the negotiated settlement, but it's also outside of that realm as well. So what are you guys working on there to that focuses on women within Appalachia?
2: Yeah, that's a really good question. March is Women's History Month, but of course we want to bring women out of history into modern times.
1: Yeah.
2: So that includes getting more women into the trade. So we are really trying to promote apprenticeship opportunities for women. We have so many leaders in our coalition who are women, including, you know, like, let's be honest, like when you think of farmers and you think of laborers and you think of bricklayers and you think of operating engineers, the people who control cranes, and you think of farmers, who comes to your mind? It's probably an image of a man. And we need to change that. We truly need to change that. And, you know, if there are any, I don't know how many teenage girls may be listening to this, or parents of young girls, you know, we're trying to really spread the word about careers in the trades, that this is work that women can absolutely do. They need to hear that they can do. They need to see other tradeswomen doing this and other farmers doing this, other women in agriculture doing this. And so we're really trying to promote that through our coalition, that women can support their families and build the life that they seek. If they call their, like, seriously, like, call their local labor hall and say, hey, what are your programs? What are your apprenticeship programs? Mm-hmm. How do I get in there? And, you know, there are other organizations that do this. Let's see if I can find one of
1: our. Well, let me tell you while you're looking. Yeah. I want to give a shout out to a group that I work closely with and called Women Food and Agriculture Network. And they're actually out of Iowa, but we've been bringing them to Ohio, to Appalachia, for the last couple of years. And they have a mentoring program called Harvesting Hope. It's called HOP. And anyway, it doesn't matter. It's a mentoring program. And they pay people, women, to be mentors, women who are managing or own a farm. And then they pay the mentee, they call it, over a period of, it's like, could be 6 to 8 weeks. And so everybody gets paid, not every hour you're working, but it's a token that says what you're providing is valuable. And the statistics show what happens when someone has a mentor or has the opportunity to be an apprentice. It's a game changer for that person, and particularly for women, because we don't have that in our everyday life. We don't even watch films that show us how those things happen. Well, they're not available. So I think it's really valuable if you're interested in being mentored or you want to offer an apprenticeship. I think we're obligated to step up to the plate and make a place where we can do that if we're business owners and say, all right, we're doing well. What else could we do a little more by mentoring or offering apprenticeship? It's a sermon I give quite often because I just see in our own business that the outcome is unbelievable. It's always winning.
2: Mm-hmm. Yeah, we need just more examples of successful people doing the thing. Mm-hmm. And I'm just going to give a shout out. One of the groups that we work with is called Trades Futures. And so their website is tradesfutures.org, tradesfutures.org. And they actually have a map on their website. If you go to About and go to the apprenticeship map, and they have maps of all the apprenticeship opportunities throughout the U.S.
1: Wow, that's great.
2: Yeah, so we really encourage folks to take a look at that.
0: In the last minute that we have, why don't you just let us know what else is going on that you want to get in the last 60 seconds?
2: Oh, 60 seconds. I work also really closely with an amazing group of faith leaders, multi-faith leaders. And we're actually, you had asked about how do we get above the divisiveness, within some of these groups or across some of these groups. And we really believe that faith leaders can be integral to that conversation, and rise above the dismissiveness and divisiveness and be kind of moral authorities in this space. So, please, if you're a person of faith or a leader of faith or want to invite your pastor or colleague, please join us at this summit. We welcome you.
1: I have one other thing I want to give you a compliment on, in that on your website, you have a really great list that you've pulled of grants that are out there right now that the government is providing. And it's a great way to kind of hunker down and look at what's possible. And then hopefully people will find something there for their community or their business.
0: Okay, yes. Well, please. You have been listening. Oh, you're out of time. You've been listening to When the Biomass Hits the Wind Turbine with Jay and Annie Warmke. We've mentioned a lot of links here in this program. Those will be on show notes with our video that you can find at bluerockstation.com.
1: Or YouTube.
0: At YouTube, yeah, the YouTube channel. And anyway, so we want to thank our guest here today, Natalia Rudiak. Thank you very much, Natalia. And we want to thank our always community-minded Emmy Award-winning producer, Adam
1: that
0: Rich.
1: Poor guy.
0: I know, he's abused. And we want to thank you for spending just a little bit of time with us. And as your grandmother hopefully told you, the secret to a happy and sustainable life is...
1: I have no idea. No, I do. Eat your veggies, clean up your own mess, and be nice to others.
0: All right. Till next time.

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1: Marlena Dietrich. In America, sex is an obsession. In other parts of the world, it is a fact.
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3: Welcome, friends, to another edition of Economic Update, a weekly program devoted to the economic dimensions of our lives and those of our children. I'm your host, Richard Wolff. Okay, I want to turn to a topic today, one that has bothered me and many of you for years. And I'm doing it at a time when this issue, as I'll explain in a moment, is finally fading out and a whole new focus is coming in. It's a historical shift, and it's as important as anything else going on in the way human beings are thinking about society, thinking about their communities. It's as important as anything else. Even if you haven't talked about it or thought about it yet yourself in the terms I'm going to lay out. So here we go. Roughly 100 years ago, to be precise, 1929, a little over 100 years ago, the capitalist economy all over the world crashed. It remains to this day the greatest crash of capitalism in its 300 or 400 year history. The crash wasn't just in the United States. It impacted the whole world. Devastating in Europe, devastating in wherever capitalism already existed in a developed way, but also terrible consequences in Asia, Africa, Latin America, and so on. And out of that came a deep recognition that the kind of capitalism that had developed across the 19th century and into the 20th, in which businesses were set up by private individuals, mostly. The government played some role, but kind of secondary. The government depended for its money on the business community. It depended on society working on the business community that owned and operated the means of communication or transportation in most cases. You can speak of, and we did come to do that, of private capitalism as being the kind of capitalism that the world was focused on. The government played a secondary, minor, supportive role. What happened with the Great Crash of 1929 came to be called the Great Depression and lasted 10 years, a little more actually, from 1929 to 1940-41. Long, long time, very, very bad. At its peak in the United States, for example, unemployment rate 25%. That's about 5 or 6 times what it is today, and we have serious unemployment today. Well, one of the things that came out of the Great Depression was a deep disappointment in private capitalism, the development of the American railroad system, the development of the American canal system, the development of the American iron and steel industry, all of those things that happened in the 19th and 20th century led people, all kinds of people, to celebrate private capitalism. Look how much economic development happened, say, from the time of the Civil War until 1929. It's when the great American cities became great American cities, and so on. But in all of that self-celebration, nobody prepared the American people, or for that matter, any people, for the very possibility that this system could crash. And I mean crash, so that one out of four people was out of work, and the remaining three were worried sick that they were about to become out of work. Production shrank year after year. It didn't grow, it shrank. Poverty was everywhere. President Roosevelt in America gave a famous speech that had the line, you know, one-third of our country goes to bed hungry, goes to, and so on and so on. Nobody prepared the society. And what happened when this crash occurred? Well, the private capitalist sector couldn't get us out of it. When 1929 turned into 1930, things didn't get better. Or 31, or 32, or 33, it still kept getting worse. Try to imagine, if you can, how that felt. In their desperation, the American people turned to the government, and they said to the government in so many words, somebody has to step up and save the private capitalist economy. And we don't see anybody who can do it except the government. It has the money, maybe, or can get it. It has the authority. It has the reach. It has the people. Maybe it can solve the problem. Notice, private capitalism became defined as our problem and the government as our solution. And Franklin Roosevelt, who was a conventional thinker that the government should play a minor role when he ran for office to be president, once in office, 1932, the election, he realized how desperate things were, and he understood what the mass of people wanted. By the way, the mass of people made this very clear. They joined unions in the 1930s in a way no American generation ever did before. Tens of millions of people moved into unions. These were people who hadn't been in a union in their lives, whose parents had never been in a union. They were desperate. They also joined two socialist and a communist party, and those became very big, powerful political parties in America in the 1930s. So very dramatic. And it meant that the great question became, and that's the question that has dominated for the last century, the great question became, what is the appropriate relationship, here we go, between the private sector and the public? How big a role should the government have? Should it be minimal, like it was before 1929? Should it be maximal, like it was in the depths of the 1930s, when the government stepped in? I want to remind you, the government became one of the largest employers in the United States, maybe the single largest one. The government dominated many industries, ran the railroads, and when the war came in 1941, ran even more, put the market aside and substituted ration tickets. That's how we bought and sold basic goods in America. The government issue, not a private market, not private buying and selling, government control, government regulation to save us. Mr. Roosevelt, the champion of the government intervening, who intervened more than any president ever had, was reelected by the American people 3 times. No president had ever been as popular as the one was who brought the government in. So powerful was the government stepping in. And remember, once the war came, a decision made by the government, they took the unemployed who they couldn't find jobs for, put half of them in uniform to fight a war, and put the other half in the factory to make the uniform and the guns for the first school. And they solved the unemployment problem. Well, you can imagine. All of this terrified the champions of private capitalism, who in those days had names like Rockefeller and Carnegie and fill in the blank. You know, the Elon Musks and Jeffrey Bezos of that time. They were horrified. Why? Because they understood, and this is perhaps the most important point, that in a modern capitalist economy in which you allow universal suffrage, everybody gets to vote, there's a possibility that the mass of people, seeing that private capitalism isn't the best or isn't even tolerable, will use their ballot power to bring the government in, have more confidence in that government than they did in the private sector, which delivered to them the great crash of the 1930s. Wow. This story then meant that when the war was over in 1945, when the Depression was just a memory, the business community, private capitalist, went to work to undo what had just happened. Roosevelt called what he did, the government intervention, the New Deal. Well, once he died, which happened right at the end of the war, the business community went to work to undo the New Deal. And the way they did that was to say that there is a fundamental clash between the private and the government. They made that the big issue. And goodness and freedom and democracy and everything good is with private. And the government is terrible. Wasn't very sophisticated. And when we come back after the break, I'll show you how that has shaped, until now, the discussion of economics, and not in a good way. Stay with me. We'll be right back.

Welcome back, friends, to the second half of today's economic update. Jumping right back in, we were at the end of World War II. It's 1945, 46, 47. Americans have just had a world war, and before that, a decade of depression. And the government is playing a massive role in the economy for all the reasons we discussed. And the private capitalist sector is horrified. Where might this government intrusion go? Maybe the workers will decide they don't want private capitalists to run the food system. They can't rely on them. Or to run the job programs. Maybe we have to have government jobs all the time because the private sector seems to generate unemployment all the time, etc., etc. The business community gathered itself together, and it undertook something which deserves the name crusade. A crusade was launched to undo what had happened in the 1930s and 40s, to bring the government back to a secondary, minor role, so that nothing the mass of people could get by voting could intrude on the profitability that the private sector wanted to focus on, their own growing wealth. The gap between rich and poor had been dramatically reduced during the 30s and 40s, and the rich people knew it, and they didn't like it, not at all. So they went to work, and in this crusade, you know how crusades are, they're not big on nuance. Crusades want you to be clear, this is the good guys, and over here are the bad guys. And you should line up with the good ones against the bad ones. So what was good? Private enterprise. Free enterprise. What'd that mean? Let the private owners of business do what they want to do. Let them figure out what's profitable. Let them go and do it. Don't regulate them. Don't tax them. The more we give to the private sector, the better off we'll all be. Now, this was not an easy sale because the American people had just gone through the worst depression anyone had ever imagined, brought to you by private capitalism. So they had a hard time pushing that, but they pushed it. They had an easier time making government intervention bad. One of the ways they did that was to say government intervention is socialism, and socialism is Russia, and Russia is a dictatorship, so socialism is a dictatorship, is anti-democratic, socialism is bad. Look at those socialist countries in Eastern Europe. They're not as rich as we are. See, socialism doesn't make you rich. It's bad. Don't go near it. And to drive the point home, we had a Cold War with Russia in which we scared the pants off everybody about possibly using nuclear weapons. And why did people get scared? Because the United States used two nuclear bombs on Japan at the end of the war. Wow. And for the next 75 years, from 1945, basically, to now, the great debate was private versus government. And it's only fair to say that debate was mostly won by the private. They were able to dominate the media, dominate politics, dominate the university and the school, so that people were told, private is good, government is bad. We were reminded

And as if to drive the point home, in 2008 and 9, when our economy crashed again, got the name Great Recession because it was the second worst collapse of capitalism, also global, even more global than the one in 1929. You know what saved us? The government got called in. You may not remember it, but in the final 4 months of 2008, the heads of all the major banks got on their private jets and flew to Washington begging the government to save them because they were all bankrupt. The government gave money to General Motors to save it. Ditto Chrysler. And on and on and on. And then a few years later, when we had a pandemic, what did we do? We called in the government to save us. It gave everybody on unemployment more money. It gave subsidies to people for health care. Subsidies taken away and freaking people out now as they have to privately pay for it. No, the government has saved us over and over again. You know why? Because private capitalism is an unstable system, always has been, and there's nobody else. But yet the debate goes on, and yet the majority of my colleagues will tell you that private enterprise is the most important and efficient way to go. It isn't. It never was. But now we have a new problem, and that is, as it's going to be for the rest of this century, the problem of the People's Republic of China. Because you know what they've done? They've said, we're not into this ideological debate. We're not going to have a stupid debate about the government versus the private. We're going to go and take a different approach. If we can see that private enterprise and private profit calculations solve certain economic problems in a society efficiently, we'll do it that way. And if we can see that other things that a society needs need to put private profit aside and do what the society says it needs done, we'll have the government do that. The government doesn't have to make a private profit. We'll rationally ask the question and answer it case by case. We're not going to be driven by some fanatical notion. It must be one. It must be. That's like one size fits all. It doesn't. It pinches. Why? Why are we stuck in this? Well, the answer is we're not. More and more people are understanding that this is a phony issue. More and more people are discovering when you work for a private employer or you work for a public employer, they may be different, they may not, but this is not what makes or breaks anything. For every example of a private enterprise that is efficient, I'll show you a state one that is. And for every state enterprise that is inefficient, I'll show you a private one that is inefficient. Stop with this religious, in the worst sense of the word, notion. Let's be practical. Let's be rational and do it in the way that works best. Get some of that so-called American pragmatism working here. And I'm happy to report that's happening. Because while everybody was discussing which is better, the public or the private, debating and arguing endlessly, the literature in the library fills many floors with books and articles. Nobody was asking a very different question. Maybe the problems of modern economy are not about public versus private. Maybe they're about whether you run an enterprise in an undemocratic, autocratic way, with a few people at the top, the owner, the top managers, the board of directors, tiny group of people running every enterprise. They may have 50, 500, 5,000, 500,000 employees, but a tiny group. Most boards of directors have a half a dozen

0: people on them. We run businesses that way. Maybe we oughtn't to. Maybe we ought to be looking at that, at the microeconomic level, not the macro. Not always about government versus private. Stop. That's a religious quarrel. That's like having debates over how many angels can dance on the head of a pin. That was what was big question in the medieval time among religious scholars. Maybe, and I'm one of them and I'm not alone, the real question is how do we organize the factories, the offices, and the stores? Do we really want to stay with a tiny group of people who are running the business and maximizing the profit they get and not worrying about what happens to the vast majority of us who are not employers, who don't get profits? Maybe that's a mistake. Understandable, but not acceptable. It's the same question the slaves asked when they noticed there were many of them and very few slave owners. It's the same understanding that their serfs figured out when they understood there were a lot of them and a few lords. There are a lot of employees and very few employers. Why are we allowing the tiny minority to run the business? Why isn't that a cooperative, a collective, a democratically that's a question of the organization of an enterprise. That should have been the question we were talking about for the last century. Not distracted into an empty, endless debate. It's endless. It's as urgent today as it was 20, 40, 60, 80 years ago. You know why? Because it's irrelevant. Because it's the wrong issue to ask. We can and we should learn from that dead end not to pursue it anymore. Let's leave that to the people who run our societies democratically to decide how much of it is private, how much of it is the government, and make that a practical, pragmatic decision. Meanwhile, let's really talk about what could change all of our lives really profoundly. Whether the business we go to work in is a democratic institution that we can all be equal in and have equal influence on, rather than going to work to be a worker bee in a hive run by a tiny minority who are only interested in becoming junior Elon Musk. If these kinds of interventions strike you as useful, please, that's why we do these programs, share them with others. And of course, as always, I look forward to speaking with you again next week.
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3: 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The online labor landmarks map is available at laborheritage.org. Today's labor quote is by Barack Obama, who said, "We can't stand by and do nothing while pink slips are given to the men and women who educate our children or protect our communities." 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

0: And mainly, we got a document that every American ought to see. This here is a list of 146 outstanding communists in the State Department. Each and every one of these 123 names has been thoroughly investigated by the FBI. We're going to take these 94 guys and throw them in jail where they belong. The whole 62 of them, believe me. You get a list with 38 names on it like that, and you know how to work with it. We know how to handle these 17 commies. Not one of the five of them will get away. And when that guy shows up, he's in trouble, pal, I'll tell you that.
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0: This is the Tom Hartman Program.
1: Donald Trump just signed a new order targeting birthright citizenship. Yeah, he's on that again. There's too many brown people coming to this country and having babies. Brown and black people. We can't have more of these babies. If Norwegians want to come, that's cool. You know, French people, but not black and brown people, no. This is, you know, kind of the official position of the Trump regime. That, you know, if you're not white, you're not welcome. And Donald Trump now today, or yesterday, I guess it was, made a second attempt to restrict this 14th Amendment constitutional guarantee of birthright citizenship. First of all, his executive order says that if you come to America specifically for the purpose of having a baby that will have citizenship, or if you're involved in a business that brings people to America specifically for the purpose of having babies so they'll have citizenship, that's a crime. Well, that's already a crime. Congress passed that years ago. So that's already illegal. And you can't advertise those kind of services and things like that. And they do bust people for that. The other one, though, the other big one, is that in the 14th Amendment, where it says that if you're born in this country, you have birthright citizenship, it gives an exception. It gives a couple of exceptions. Occupying armies. If America is being occupied by an army and members of that army or a member of that army, you know, has a baby here, that baby is not entitled to citizenship. The only back, you know, throughout our history, the only time that would have applied would have been during the British and Canadian invasion in the War of 1812. And I don't know that very many pregnant women came down to attack America. So probably the number was zero. But number one, occupying armies. And number two, the children born here to diplomats from foreign countries. Because those diplomats are not technically living in America, even if they go to an American hospital to have their baby. You know, they're representatives of another country, and the embassies are actually the property of another country. So we have little tiny spots in you know, D.C. and New York and whatnot where there are embassies and consulates that are not American property. They're actually Spanish or French or Ghanaian or, you know, Australian or whatever. Well, Trump wants to expand both of those definitions. He wants to expand the occupying army in ways that are fairly vague in this executive order, but arguably could be interpreted to mean that the occupying army he's speaking of are all those brown people who came here from south of the border over the last 100 years. So, you know, we'll have to see how he tries to enforce this, but it looks like what he's saying is if your parents came from south of the border and you were born here, you're not really a citizen. He's going to try and do that. And then secondly, there are, you know, with an embassy, you've got the ambassador. So the ambassador and his or her family, they can't have birthright citizenship. But if somebody's working at the embassy, even if they're a citizen of a foreign country, you know, they're the receptionist or the cleaners or the people who are helping draft, you know, speeches and things, whatever. They're not the actual ambassador. So they don't have, you know, diplomatic immunity. They're not diplomats. They're just employees, but they came from another country, and they have a baby here. Trump wants to expand this to them, too. And, you know, Stephen Miller is the one driving this, of course. He also wants to exclude people who are members of, or the children of people who are members of, quote, foreign terrorist organizations and large categories of people who lobby and act on behalf of foreign governments. And, again, nobody's sure exactly who that is. But, you know, I think it's a safe bet that, you know, Donald Trump is going to go after, you know, brown and black people. He's looking for ways to strip people of citizenship. It's just that simple. He wants him and Stephen Miller and the other racists in this administration and frankly, the racist Republican base want to make America white again. It's not going to work. And it's tearing us apart. But as long as they've got enough racists voting for them, it will help them win elections or at least keep them close. And, you know, I look at what they're trying to do with Abdul el-Sayed in Michigan already, conflating him with Osama bin Laden. I mean, it's obscene what these guys are doing. Meanwhile, we got a new director of the Centers for Disease Control. Now, we haven't had one since Trump became president and, you know, the person who was the the head of the CDC resigned because of Trump's policies. And so we've been without a director. Bob Kennedy has been kind of playing that role. And this person is Dr. Erica Schwartz. She was the number two at the CDC back during Trump's first term. And apparently her big thing is abortion surveillance. So she said, Josh Hawley was asking her about, you know, abortion data when she was being confirmed, her confirmation hearings before the Senate. And she said, abortion surveillance is absolutely a critical component of what the CDC is doing. I also want to make sure that certain states are not hiding abortions in that emergency services case definition. In other words, you know, people showing up in the emergency room and ending up having an abortion, and it doesn't get counted as an abortion. It gets counted as saving this woman's life because she needed the abortion to save her life. Quack, quack, quack. And so, and the simple reality is that women have died and, or nearly died, we've had both, when doctors refused to perform abortions because they were afraid of going to prison because they happen to be in states that have very restrictive abortion laws. The president and CEO of Reproductive Freedom for All, Mini Timuraju, said that the confirmation of Erica Schwartz, this our new CDC head, she said, this confirmation cements an anti-abortion agenda at the center of the CDC's work rather than containing outbreaks and keeping the public safe. Every senator who voted to confirm her will have to answer to their constituents for handing anti-abortion opponents another ally in the Trump administration. She, by the way, she, you know, the kind of upside of this is that she's the first black woman to lead the CDC, but, you know, this just because of the color of a person's skin doesn't necessarily mean that their politics are any good, you know, which is where we're at. Can Republicans win Michigan just with racism and hate? They've got a very simple formula now that Abdul El-Sayed is the Democratic nominee and he's, you know, he's a Muslim with brown skin and a funny name. So Mike Rogers, the Republican who is going to be running against him for that Senate seat, is already throwing out racist lies. And racist and lies are, you know, like actually two different categories. He's being racist and he's lying. One ad that is already running, they started running this yesterday. It's the National Republican Senatorial Campaign Committee. It has pictures of El-Sayed that are darkened and, you know, dangerous music, right? And it says, Abdul Rahman Mohammed El-Sayed, the most radical Senate candidate in America, pledged full support for the leader of the Muslim Brotherhood, a designated foreign terrorist group. El-Sayed is too radical, too dangerous, wrong for Michigan. Right. There's no basis for this. He never said this. This is Mike Rogers, okay? Mike Rogers has his own ad, and he says, I spent years hunting terrorists and bringing Osama bin Laden to justice. Never in a million years did I think I would be running against someone who believes America deserved 9/11. Well, El-Sayed has never, ever, not even once, said that America deserved 9/11. But hey, he's a brown-skinned Muslim. Rogers is essentially saying, you vote for El-Sayed, you're voting for terrorists, for Al-Qaeda. There was another primary in Michigan, by the way, where you had a guy named Tom Smith who had withdrawn from the race. This is a Republican primary. He had withdrawn from the race, and the only guy left who was actually actively campaigning, I don't have his name in front of me, so I'm sorry I can't give it to you, but it's a very Arab-sounding name. It's an Arab name. This is a guy, by the way, he's a black guy who is a Christian who has, whose family has lived in America for generations, for like over 100 years. But he's got this kind of Arab-sounding name. And he was endorsed by Donald Trump, and he lost the primary to a guy named Tom Smith who wasn't even running. This is how racist the Republican base is. I mean, it's truly astonishing. So, you know, the reporters tracked down El-Sayed and said, what do you think about this? They're comparing you to Osama bin Laden. Mike Rogers is saying, you know, I fought the terrorists on 9/11, and now I'm running against a guy who says 9/11 should. And El-Sayed says, that's the only play they got. He says, they're going to point at me. They're going to point at my name like, wow, he's different. That's the best you got? You can't actually talk about what you want to do? My name is not raising your gas prices. My name is not taking us to war. My name is not the reason you can't afford your groceries. You know what that is? They're BS policies. And I would say BS is a mild way of saying it. But, you know, this is just the Republicans are admitting, they're just telling us all right now with this campaign in Michigan, that racism, hate and fear, grounded in racism, is the main thing that they're running on. Which shouldn't surprise us. It was the main thing they were running on in 2024 against Kamala Harris. Racism and hatred of queer people. This is all Republicans have. Because they are the 100% fully owned toadies, the lick spittles, of the billionaire class. So they've got to make us hate each other. That's it.
0: 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Call 202-808-9925.
1: Now, the question is, will it work? And, you know, I'm sure in a Republican primary it'll work, but we'll see this fall. This is going to get real interesting.

0: We also have a national progressive town hall meeting that'll start in just a moment. Representative Pramila Jayapal, former chair of the Congressional Progressive Caucus, taking your calls in a national progressive town hall meeting. She represents the 7th District of Washington State in the U.S. House of Representatives. She's on the House Judiciary, Foreign Affairs, Budget, and is the former chair of the Congressional Progressive Caucus. Her website is jayapal.house.gov, jayapal.house.gov. And Pramila Jayapal is her handle over on Blue Sky. Representative Jayapal, welcome back to the program. Thanks so much for joining us again today.
1: Thank you, Tom. Always love being with you.
0: It is great having you with us. I'm wondering what is wrong with your colleagues. I realize this is happening in the Senate right now, but Todd Blanche, I mean, you got Cornyn and Tillis saying, oh, well, he's okay now. He said he's not going to do it when he didn't even say that. I mean, this is a non-binding document. It's totally weird. The actual agreement is apparently still in force because the parties to it have not signed off against it. I don't get what's going on with these guys. I mean, the old Republican Party at least hated corruption. I mean, they got rid of Nixon for corruption. And I mean, this goes way beyond just making rich people rich.
1: No, absolutely. It is absolutely outrageous. I think I already put out a statement, or it's about to go out, on this so-called deal. It's not a deal. Cornyn and Tillis are both leaving the Senate. At the minimum, what they should be doing is not being a rubber stamp for Todd Blanche and for Trump's corruption. It, you know, this so-called deal that they inked, first of all, they can still pardon January 6th insurrectionists if Todd Blanche is acting as Donald Trump's personal attorney, which I think he is going to continue to do, instead of being the attorney general for the people of the United States. There's nothing that is binding, as you said, in this deal. In addition, they are giving their agreement that Donald Trump will not have to have his tax audit, his taxes audited for the $2.3 billion that he profited off of the American taxpayer last year. I mean, the whole thing stinks, and it is a sign of how the Senate Republicans have literally just turned over all of their constitutional authorities to Donald Trump. There are no checks and balances in this Trump Republican Party, and it's really unfortunate. I hope that there are still some Republican senators in the Republican caucus in the Senate when this goes to the full Republican caucus or to the full Senate that say, no, we are not going to confirm this guy. There is nothing in this so-called deal that protects Americans, and we shouldn't do it.
0: Yeah, and they're also handing Trump $100 million. I mean, back in 2015, the IRS busted him for claiming a massive deduction, $60, $70 million deduction on his Chicago Trump property that he had previously claimed the previous year. He did the same. He claimed the same deduction 2 years in a row, which is tax fraud. It's a crime.
1: That's right.
0: And with interest, it's over $100 million he owes the IRS right now.
1: Yeah, and this is all retroactive, right? None of his tax returns in the past get to be audited. So who knows what else is in there? But I got to say one other thing about this deal. You know, I've worked very, very hard with the Epstein survivors and questioned Pam Bondi when she came to judiciary, forced her to turn around. She wouldn't apologize to the survivors. Todd Blanche and Pam Bondi met with me right after that hearing because it was such a disaster. And it was supposed to be a meeting just with Pam Bondi. Todd Blanche came in. It was very clear to me that Todd Blanche was actually the person who was responsible for all the, you know, everything that was happening in the Epstein files. She kept deferring to him. And so both of them obviously were responsible. She was the AG at the time. But he bears enormous culpability around the lack of any action on prosecuting the predators and the pedophiles that are involved with the Jeffrey Epstein trafficking ring. And Tom Tillis and John Cornyn didn't even meet with the survivors. Tillis did require that Blanche meet with the survivors, and they met with him, I think, for a half an hour or something. He was incredibly disrespectful to them. He has done absolutely nothing to show that he will stand up for these survivors, and it is such a slap in the face that they are now going to vote for Todd Blanche, given not only the issues around the January 6th slush fund, the tax immunity, immunity, but also the culpability of Todd Blanche in refusing to do anything around these predators and pedophiles. I think the country is still shocked about everything that happened with the Epstein survivors, and they are very brave, but, you know, I've been talking to them this morning, and they're just astounded that once again, he's going to be rubber stamped through the Senate Judiciary Committee.
0: Is that another way of saying that Todd Blanche is running the cover up?
1: Yeah, he's totally running the cover up. Yeah. You know, and this is a case where I can't even say the cover up is worse than the crime because the crime was so horrible. Yeah. But the cover up is equally bad.
0: Yeah, I'm with you. Well, let's start picking up calls here, okay? Unless there's something that you wanted to put on the table before we start.
1: Oh, there's so much. I think it's going to come up. Your callers always have, okay. Great questions.
0: All right. Sounds like a plan. Michael in Las Vegas, Nevada, you are on the air with Representative Jayapal.
2: Hey, Tom. Good morning, Congresswoman. It's an honor to speak to you. I have a great Congresswoman, Dina Titus. Real quick, I want to ask you, when are you guys going to hit the Republicans on this empathy thing? And also, if there's a Capitol Hill police, why can't they protect Congress people? I mean, are Tillis and Corny afraid for their physical harm, or mm-hmm. are they just cowards?
0: Okay, and you said empathy, right?
1: Empathy. Yeah, I mean, look, Michael, thanks for the call. I don't know why they are being such cowards. I think that is, you know, there is this bullying of an authoritarian leader in my mind, all the traits of that leader, bullying, blustering, threatening. So certainly that's an issue, but these gentlemen are leaving Congress. They are leaving the Senate in part because of Donald Trump, by the way, weighing in against them. And so I don't understand why they aren't standing up for the Constitution unless they are, you know, unless they've completely forgotten who they're actually responsible to.
0: One of the things I've heard, I'm curious your take on, is that the Senate has altered its rules over the years so that any ex-senator can walk onto the floor of the Senate at any time. Nobody else can do that. And as a result of that, ex-senators right now average starting pay at $5 million a year as lobbyists. And a lot of them are lobbyists because they can walk right onto the floor, whereas a real, you know, a regular lobbyist can't. And so, you know, there's speculation that these guys are looking at making $5, $10, $15 million a year after they leave, but they won't be able to do that if members of their own party won't talk with them because they're pissed off because they blew up Donald Trump's thing.
1: I mean, that's definitely, you know, that's why Elizabeth Warren and I have our ethics and transparency bill to prevent this kind of lobbying. That's certainly true in the House. The House of Representatives allows any former House member to come onto the floor. They are on there. You know, there are several that come on and are lobbying people all the time. And the corruption in both parties, frankly, you know, when I ran, Tom, I think I was one of only four members of Congress that refused to take any PAC money. I've never will. Now we have about 60, but you know, there's over 400 members of Congress, and that means only 60 of us in the House are not taking corporate PAC money. So it is a massive issue what happens with members of Congress, Senate and House, who leave and then want to, you know, make a ton of money and do it as lobbyists. So yeah. I don't know, maybe that is the reason. I didn't know Senate changed those rules. We've always had that rule.
0: It's a sad commentary. It really is. Representative Pramila Jayapal is with us for the hour, taking your calls in a National Progressive Town Hall meeting. We'll be back with more of your calls for Representative Jayapal.
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0: Jayapal, JAYAPAL.house.gov is her website, and Pramila Jayapal of Front Blue Sky. We'll be right back.

0: Paul in Ambler, Pennsylvania. You're on the air with Representative Jayapal.
1: Congresswoman Jayapal, good to see you again. I have two bills that I'm aware that your colleagues have already written up, and they're waiting to be introduced as soon as the Democrats can get control of the lower house, which I think is a good possibility. What I would like to know from you is, are you prepared to get your fellow colleagues, certainly in the Progressive Caucus, but also in all of Congress and in your public appearances, to promote, for example, the Social Security Act of 2100,
0: Congressman Larson,
1: that'll fix Social Security, it'll move the cap up and do other things, improve the benefits. And number two, another one of your colleagues has a bill to lower the Medicare age.
2: Medicare eligibility age is actually my bill, to lower the Medicare eligibility age. We're getting ready to reintroduce it again. I had originally introduced it with a former Pennsylvania representative who is not in Congress anymore, but I'm going to reintroduce it with another colleague. And absolutely, it is a first step. And in fact, in Medicare for All, the way the transition period works over a couple of years is that we start by lowering the Medicare age, and we add dental, vision, and hearing and a couple of other things in that first year. So, yes, I will be reintroducing that bill. That is my bill, and I was proud to introduce it many years ago. And so that one is absolutely. The second or the first question you asked about Social Security 2100, absolutely. Listen, when I was chair of the Progressive Caucus, we got almost 218 Democrats, which is what we need. We were just a couple short to sign on as co-sponsors of John Larson's bill. I worked very closely with John on this, and we couldn't get our Democratic leadership to bring it to the floor, even though we had a guarantee of getting 218 votes.
0: Really?
2: And so this has been very frustrating for me, but we are ready to go with this, and we have made it a top priority for the Progressive Caucus and brought it to our leadership as something that we absolutely have to do, especially, you know, we're just celebrating the anniversary here, of course, also. And so, anyway, we have to protect this program. There's plenty of money. I personally would scrap the cap entirely on Social Security and make sure that the wealthy are paying their fair share of taxes. But in 2100, we reach a proposal that doesn't completely scrap the cap, but it raises the cap significantly so that we bring in the revenue that we need to bring in, and it protects families that are earning under $400,000 at the same time. So I think this is a really good piece of legislation, and it fixes a lot of the other problems with Social Security, like the fact that there are a lot of people that are not getting sufficient increases to adjust for inflation across the country. So there's a lot of things that that bill does. It's a great bill.
0: That's great. Was that held up by Jeffries or Pelosi?
2: Pelosi.
0: Oh, my. I would love to know why. amazing.
2: I can give you a few guesses.
0: Okay. Well, we'll leave it at that for the moment. David, you're on the air with Representative Jayapal.
3: I respect your efforts. I think you're a real progressive. And I wanted to ask you about the progressive policy on energy. It seems to be lacking, and I don't know why. It covers so many different areas of importance, health, jobs, everything. I feel that a progressive should have a strong policy on clean energy and should not include nuclear as clean energy. That's a confusion, and I don't think it's a partisan issue. It's just facts.
2: You know, as chair of the Progressive Caucus, I fought very hard for the Inflation Reduction Act, which was all about getting alternatives to dirty fossil fuels, reducing carbon emissions, taking on big oil, continuing to promote clean energy solutions that get us somewhere in the climate crisis and ensure the reliability of our energy across the country. So things like, you know, continuing to invest in our electrical grid, making sure that we are investing in all the kind of clean energy technologies, helping taxpayers be able to afford putting those clean energy technologies into their homes so we don't limit it to the wealthiest in the country. And that continues to be the position of the Progressive Caucus. If the Progressive Caucus hadn't held the line, we never would have gotten the Inflation Reduction Act. Unfortunately, Donald Trump has reversed so much of that. and now we are lagging far behind, even on grants that were supposed to go out around clean energy. Now we've got the additional scourge of AI and the data centers and all of the ways in which now these giant AI companies, just a couple of them, are depleting our energy resources that we desperately need. So now there's the additional layer of that, and the Progressive Caucus, I know under Greg Kassar's leadership as chair, is continuing to push on AI and making sure that we are protecting our consumers in all kinds of ways, including on the energy that these data centers are sucking away. So I think that those have continued to be top priorities. You know, we do have some places where there are still Democrats who have money that's coming in from big fossil fuel companies, big oil, but we're continuing to take it on, I think, as a Progressive Caucus and make sure that we have that kind of policy in place.
0: Ed in Chicago, quick question, please, Ed. We have about a minute and a half to a hard break.
4: Okay, my question is, who do you, Congresswoman, who do you suggest we call on messaging for the Democratic Party? I'm thinking of the Olympian with the reflecting pool. If that would have been switched around, Republicans would be on that like a dog with a bone and wouldn't let it go. I don't think the Democrats will use it at all. So who do we contact in the Democratic Party about their messaging?
2: Well, look, I don't think that there's one. I mean, I just have never believed that there's one message anywhere. I think we have to keep, you know, calling your congressmember, calling your senators, organizing the movement across the country to hold these Republicans accountable for all of this corruption. I mean, that reflecting pool, the way in which the DOJ is being weaponized. Of course, now Jeanine Pirro, you know, Trump doesn't like her all of a sudden because she dropped that charge of vandalism. But this corruption is so out in the open. It's so brazen. And we need every single person around the country, whatever party you're from, to call your senators, your congress members, and to organize the movement on the outside. I mean, I'm an organizer, so I believe that change really comes because the grassroots around the country mobilizes and forces this, even as we organize on the inside as progressives, to get our caucuses and to be where we need to be, and also to call out Republicans.
0: And when you look at the real reform movements that have taken over countries like Ukraine and Hungary, they've been entirely based on opposing corruption.
2: So that's right.
0: That's a great topic for Democrats this fall. Michelle in Kansas City, Missouri, you're on the air with Representative Jayapal.
5: What an honor. My question is about student loans. I will be 57 in October, owe $100,000 in student loans.
0: Ouch.
5: And I don't know what to do because last month I got an email saying I needed to start paying $320 a month. Fine, we made arrangements. 2 days later, I got another email saying, oh, no, we put you in forbearance. I don't know what's going on, and I can't. And it's the ironic thing, my husband says, oh, well, your specialty in law school is planning, and we can't plan. We don't know what to do. Do you have any idea what's going on with the Department of Education?
2: Well, they're a mess, Michelle, and I'm so sorry that you're going through that. You know, we had gotten the Biden administration to cancel a significant amount of student debt because it is crazy that we have $1.9 trillion in student debt in this country. When I first ran for Congress 10 years ago, it was $1.2 trillion, which was a lot, and now it's just continued to soar. This is a ridiculous problem because the federal government should not be making profit off of your interest rate and interest payments on student debt. It's an investment in our future. And the fact that you are the age that you are and still paying off student loans is another growing area of concern. We've seen a lot of people over 50. It's the fastest growing demographic of people with student loans because people just haven't been able to pay this off, or sometimes they're paying their kids and their grandkids. So yes, the Trump administration canceled all of our student debt forgiveness programs, delay and repayment programs that we had put in place, and now they're forcing people to start paying. I would call your member of Congress, hopefully you have a Democratic member of Congress, who can advocate for you and at least try to figure out what is happening, but they are, we have heard that they are putting a lot of borrowers into forbearance instead of allowing them to pay their debt off and putting them into the hands of these, you know, corrupt collectors. So that's what I would recommend that you do. It is very confusing because Trump has essentially eliminated a lot of the staff at the Department of Education, and it's hard to even know who to contact there. But I would start with your representative.
0: Thank you. Susan in Caldwell, Idaho, you are on the air with Representative Jayapal.
6: I think the Dems are losing a fantastic opportunity to lure back independents here in the red far west. I mean, look at the destruction in Spokane. Here's a fabulous opportunity to blame those Doge firings of those thousands of firefighters last year. And what do we have now? We've been at DEFCON 5 on fire response, which means every person and all assets have been allocated for weeks now. All they can do is move firefighters around and not bring in anything new. To fight that Spokane fire, they pulled crews out of Oregon, which is absolutely on fire. Why am I not hearing any Democrats decrying this and putting the blame where it belongs?
2: You're absolutely right. We should be doing that. What's happening in Spokane and across our state in Washington right now is horrific. I think it's over 700 acres that have been ravaged by these fires. And you're right that Trump is destroyed. He fired all the firefighters. He's destroyed NOAA and all of the different agencies that actually help us fight these fires. And so I do think that's an important element that needs to happen. I know that Governor Ferguson did reach out to President Trump about FEMA assistance for an emergency declaration. That's very good, but I just want to point out that FEMA has been essentially also defanged. A lot of the money from FEMA has not been going out, and so that has been an ongoing issue. I hope we get our emergency declaration and our emergency resources that we need, but you're absolutely right that there are resources to fight fires, both preventative and in the moment of, that have not been provided or have been cut by the Trump administration.
0: CJ in Shreveport, Louisiana, you're on the air with Representative Jayapal.
7: Todd Blanche, is there anything that you think can think of that we can do to stop this guy? Because he's basically going to be giving carte blanche to the administration.
2: Yeah, thanks, CJ. I think what we have to do right now is mobilize massive resistance, direct it at the Republicans in the Senate, because you know, we will need Republicans to vote against Blanche's confirmation, and hopefully we hold every single Democrat on this. Can't guarantee that, obviously, because I haven't seen where people like John Fetterman might be on it. But I think that we need to, you know, especially Collins, Murkowski, you know, some of these senators that have not said where they are yet, we need them to block this, and it needs to be a grassroots movement. So what I would say is, even if those senators are not the ones that represent you, think of anyone you know in those states. And even if you're not in those states, Todd Blanche affects the decisions of the Justice Department for all of us, no matter where we live. And these Republican senators need to be held accountable. But obviously, if you're in the states of the senators that have not come out yet, and Tom, I don't have that list right in front of me, there's about five or six of them that I think are the primary targets that haven't said how they're going to vote on this. I think that's where all the attention needs to be focused.
0: Yeah, well said. Ed in Belfair, Washington, you're on the air with Representative Jayapal.
8: Representative Jayapal, thank you for coming on Tom's show. It's very much appreciated, and I'd like to give a shout-out to my very honorable Representative Emily Randall. My question has to do with Citizens United. I see it as a mobster scheme. It's money laundering from foreign entities and from the corporations. My biggest concern is money in politics. How can we get rid of that? I was hoping the Democratic Party would be all on board with getting rid of the money that's coming in from foreign entities. Thank you very much for your voice. It's very much appreciated. Thank you.
2: 100%. So I have the bill called Move to Amend that reverses Citizens United. I think that's one of the first things we need to do. We're trying to make sure that you look to see if your representative is on that bill. We still need to get at least every single Democrat on it. Second, there are things that can be done with state parties. And the DNC, I think, has a resolution to keep big money out of Democratic primaries at a minimum. There are things that even our state parties can do to try and push this forward. And so I am also working on that. And I hope the DNC passes this resolution because, look, I think we need to start making big money in politics an election issue. Today is the election in Michigan. I've been out there campaigning with Abdul El Sayed, who does not take any corporate PAC money. But $60 million has flowed into that election for the United States Senate. People are trying to buy these seats because they realize that's pretty cheap for them if they get years and years, maybe decades and decades of grift and graft provided to them by having a representative or a senator in their pocket. We need more candidates who refuse to take corporate PAC money, who refuse to take special interest money. We need our parties at the national and the state level to stop allowing this money into Democratic primaries, and we need to overturn Citizens United.
0: Dave in Buffalo, New York, here on the air with Representative Jayapal.
9: Representative Tom, thank you. Representative Jayapal, my bank took their last shipment of pennies last quarter, and I was wondering, is there a way we can get the retailers to round down on their cash receipts? Because if they round up, it'll cost us billions. We need them to round down. Thank you. And I love you. You're the best. Thank you for being a representative.
2: Thank you so much. I had never thought about that idea, but let me take it back and keep on it. You never know what's possible. The bigger question of how banks just cheat consumers every single day is one I have spent a lot of time thinking about. I started a caucus in Congress called the Monopoly Busters Caucus that really takes on big banks, big corporations. The bigger, you know, the worse it is for consumers. We need competition in all these industries, including in banking and finance. The too big to fail model that bailed out Wall Street banks and big banks just cannot happen again. So on a larger level, we're certainly taking that on.
0: There you go. 45 minutes past the hour, Representative Pramila Jayapal, former chair of the Congressional Progressive Caucus, representing Washington's 7th District in the U.S. House, is with us for the hour, taking your calls in our National Progressive Town Hall meeting. Jayapal.house.gov is our website. Pramila Jayapal over on Blue Sky. We'll be right back with more of your calls. Bill in Port Townsend, Washington. You're on the air with Representative Jayapal.
10: Can a delegation be pulled from Washington, D.C.? Can our delegation, our Democratic House and Senate members from the state, be pulled back into the state? And because I would argue with you, Congresswoman Jayapal, that we're in a dictatorship. We've been in one since January 20th. That ship has sailed. You have a seditionist party that's propping up this idiot. It's the face on the dartboard. The party is responsible for our current State of the Union, and they need to start being referred to as seditionists.
0: So you want the Democrats to basically go on strike, Bill. I get it. Congresswoman?
2: Oh, I see. Uh-huh. Well, Bill, thank you. Thank you very much for what you said. I don't know that going on strike is the way we have to do this, because I think there is so much pain and hurt happening across the country. Our constituents need to see us standing up in Congress and trying to continue to push back. We have had a few successes, not a lot. I don't want to overplay this. A few successes, but I am an organizer, and I do believe that it is the movements across the country and the organizing both inside and outside of Congress that makes a difference. And that's why your voice is so important, and that's why we keep organizing, whether it's around the war in Gaza, whether it's around ISIS cruelty and kidnapping, because we are seeing changes happening in the voting population across the country that is starting to reject Donald Trump. Even right-wing MAGA pro-Trump people are pushing back on the endless forever wars, on pushing back on Epstein, pushing back on health care and the way that he is corrupting our democracy and the authoritarianism. It's why on the campaign side, I launched these resistance lab trainings. We've now trained 32,000 people in all 50 states, Tom.
0: Wow.
2: And this is the movement, I think. Yeah, and you can go to resistancelab.us to sign up. I think we have a training coming up next month. We try to do them every 2 months. And so this is, I think, the movement that we need. And unfortunately, we haven't had a lot of that in our country. Fortunately, maybe, we haven't had a lot of that in our country since the civil rights movement. But when you look at what other countries have done, just like you said, the movements to fight authoritarianism come from the streets. And that is what we need to build, and we need to build our organizing on the inside with bolder fighters, not folders, in Congress. That's why I'm campaigning across the country for candidates like Abdul and Will Lawrence in Michigan and people like Peggy Flanagan and Matt Little in Minnesota. And I should say, Washingtonians, since there's a lot of you on the line today, don't forget to get your ballots in today. Today is our election as well, and for those of you in the 7th District, please, I'd be honored to have your vote again and your support again this election.
0: There you go. Richard in San Jose, you are on the air with Representative Jaipal.
11: I wanted to know if there's anything being done about loss of Social Security money that I see maybe loss, the onslaught of AI, for example, Waymo driverless cabs. Each cab is three shifts taxi driver. That's a lot of money lost.
2: You're speaking about something really important. AI and the destruction of the labor market because of AI has a significant impact on things like Social Security, Medicare, et cetera, because people aren't paying taxes in as they're losing their jobs, right? So fewer jobs we have, the fewer taxes get paid in. And that's on top of course, just the loss of jobs, period, and what that means for human beings and our worth in this AI debate. And so, yes, there's a lot of work that's being done right now. I'm working on a bill right now around AI. It's a big bill, and it addresses the responsibility of AI companies to address harms, not after the fact, not after that they happen, but actually to not let them happen. And that's on multiple fronts. So we'll have more news on that, but it's something I'm watching very closely. And I think you bring up an important point about how we're losing tax dollars, in addition to losing the way we value work as a human dignity and human rights, issue.
0: Alan in Seattle, you're on the air with Representative Jaipal.
12: Question, since I'm a retiree, revolves around the next COLA for Social Security. With City Light, Seattle City Light going up 5.4%, the utilities going up 3.7%, and Puget Sound Energy Gas going up 16.75%. How the heck is my 2.8% cost of living increase going to pay for all that?
2: Yeah. Thank you, Alan. Thanks for being a great constituent. Thanks for your support. Make sure you get your ballot in today if you haven't already. This is one of the things that Social Security 2100 fixes. We fix the COLA. It is not, it's determined, without regard to the different price increases that localities face. And we know that our costs here in Seattle are much higher. Inflation is much higher than, what is happening, in some other parts of the country. So we need those COLAs to reflect the actual reality on the ground for retirees. So that is something we fix in 2100, and we're going to continue to push to get it to the floor as one of our top bills when we take back the majority in the House.
0: Howard in Auburn, Washington. You're on the air with Representative Jaipal. A lot of Washington calls this morning.
2: A lot of Washingtonians. I know. It's good.
13: Our energy department's PSE, and our rates have doubled in a year. And we're literally using the same power we used last year. I've heard some chatter about data centers causing it.
2: Yeah, absolutely. We're doing a lot of work on data centers. I have been for a moratorium on data centers because of the harms that are happening. We certainly did that here in Seattle, but they are coming in across our state and across the country. And so we're doing a lot of work right now. And once again, it

0: and hopeless. And I think your show does a lot to say we are not powerless. We are not hopeless. We have votes. We have voices. We have a movement that we can build to push back, because we have to take our country back. Everything is on the line, and we need fighters, not folders. That's what I'm going to continue to be.
1: There you go. And you do such a fine job of it. We're really, I'm so glad you're there in the House, and also obviously so glad you'll come on the program from time to time and take calls from listeners. We really appreciate it. Thank you so much.
0: I love doing it. Thank you.
1: Thank you. Representative Pramila Jayapal, jayapal.house.gov. Pedro in Bradenton, Florida. Hey, Pedro, what's on your mind today?
2: You guys are talking about Indivisible, whether they're going to be having another national action.
1: Mm-hmm.
2: I attend a weekly session, a national session with the co-founders of Indivisible, Ezra and Leah. They were asked that question. And just to inform your listeners, anybody could go into that session. They usually have about 1,000 participants, mm-hmm. and people get to ask questions, and there's a conversation back and forth, and sometimes they have guests on, and they discuss very important issues around the elections and politics and the whole bit. But anyway, but they were asked that question, whether there's going to be another No Kings. And they said they are planning another event, a nationwide event. It's going to be closer to the elections, and it's going to be focused mainly on protecting the elections.
1: Mm-hmm.
2: And they're right now the consortium discussing the strategies and timing and all that. But there is a plan that's being set in place, and it's going to be announced sometime soon. And it's going to be closer to the election, just so that people
1: cool.
2: know. And people could go to indivisible.org and get updates on that. And their weekly sessions is called What's the Plan?
1: Mm-hmm.
2: And anybody could join that. It's a great session. It lifts my spirit every time I listen to them, because they're so smart and they're so capable and great leaders. So anyway, just so people know, there is a plan in the works.
1: Great. Well, thank you for that, Pedro. And thanks for being an activist and for getting out there and being part of that. That's marvelous. Thank you. Jeff in San Francisco. Hey, Jeff, what's on your mind today?
3: I just want to find what's going on with Van Jones. He used to be this, Green New Deal guy.
1: Mm-hmm.
3: I heard that he got $10 million from Elon Musk, and all of a sudden he's attacking anything that's liberal. And he was just on, I don't know if you see, I recently saw some clips of him, and he's just attacking the DSC, and he's just, he's practically MAGA.
1: What's DSC?
3: Him and Democratic Social Committee.
1: Oh, you mean DSA, the Democratic Socialists of America.
3: I'm sorry, I'm wrong.
1: No, it's all good. Yeah, well, he's not the only one attacking the DSA. The DSA is not the Democratic Party. It's not even affiliated with the Democratic Party. It's a small organization with about 100,000 members that in the past has held some genuinely wacky positions. They seem to be cleaning up their act, but, I get it. And they're going to be used against Democrats in the election coming.
3: Those are really small things. I mean, they really twist it. They say they're against the Senate. They says, no, they're against the,
1: Well, the co-chair of the DSA was on Fox News a week or two ago, and she said, yes, we want to abolish the Senate. We want to abolish the presidency. We want to end our prisons. We want to do away with the police. She said that stuff. There's a good reason for Democrats to want to distance themselves from people like that. On the other hand, it wouldn't surprise me. It wouldn't surprise me at all if some of the talent on CNN were to start moving a little bit to the right, as David Ellison is creeping up, breathing down the back of their necks here. He's going to buy the network, and he's going to get rid of anybody who doesn't toe the line. But I would be surprised if Van Jones went that far. So, but I haven't seen Van Jones in quite a while, so I don't watch that much CNN. I'm sorry.
3: Well, he was saying, he's been saying, he was attacking, the guy who worked for Hillary and he Clinton, I can't think of his name, but it was just really attacking him as far as what he was saying, and he's gone pretty far right. It's just kind of amazing. I think a lot of these people are compromised. I swear to God that the way they
1: it could be,
3: turned,
1: or it could, it could be, or it could

0: could be that, you know, he sees a real threat to the Democratic Party from the DSA, and I think you can, you know, rationally build that case. But I haven't seen what he said, so I really can't comment on it, Jeff.
1: What's the difference between DSA and what Bernie is?
0: DSA is an organization that now wants to start fielding candidates, whereas what Bernie is doing is he's saying, I am a democratic socialist, not a member of this organization. Bernie's been using this phrase, democratic socialist, for 40 years, right? And what he meant was, what they call it in Europe, particularly in Northern Europe, is social democracy. Those countries, the Scandinavian countries, they call themselves social democracies. And that's what Bernie meant. But these people took that phrase, democratic socialism, that Bernie's been using for decades, and created an organization with it. And some of the people in that organization are just like way out in left field. And I mean that in a negative way. I wouldn't even say left field. They're just way out. The idea of abolishing the Senate. Yes, the Senate is not representative of America. I get that. But, you know, you're not going to abolish it. And running on that is just going to make people think you're a crackpot. You're not going to abolish the presidency. You're not going to, you know, defund the police. As much as, you know, I'm all in favor of doing away with ICE, but that's a whole completely different thing. So, this organization has the potential to do some real damage to Democrats in this election year. Jeff, I got to move along, but thank you for the call. Tony in Buffalo, New York. Hey, Tony, what's up?
2: 26,000 loss of jobs. Nobody's talking about it. I don't understand it.
0: Well, not only that,
2: by the way,
0: did you see what they did with last month's numbers? They said, oh, and by the way, last month we overstated it by 100,000. You know, let me just finish this thought and then, you know, go off on it, Tony. Trump fired the person who was compiling the statistics and put his own toady in. And I believe that the statistics are being consistently understated, the job loss.
2: Well, Tom, don't you realize who fired the person in charge of that accounting for those numbers?
0: Yeah, it was Trump.
2: Trump. Yeah. Trump fired everybody in that organization that put somebody in that was his.
0: Yep.
2: Yeah, you got to look at the source of where it's coming from.
0: I agree.
2: Another thing I really want to talk about, Senator Murkowski of Alaska and Collins of Maine said they will not vote for the Attorney General, that they're going to stop that.
0: Right.
2: And my last thought is this. The reason the FCC is down to three people is because President Trump fired Salinger, and it was a Supreme Court case that they allowed him to fire people in the supposed separate
0: and separate from the
2: presidency.
0: Yeah.
2: Salinger was the person they fired, and she was a Democrat.
0: Yeah, no, I get it. I get it. And Trump has turned the FCC into the thought police, and Brendan Carr is quite enthusiastic, apparently, about playing that role. And Todd Blanche did get confirmed this morning as Attorney General. Yes, Murkowski and Collins voted against him. Susan Collins loves to vote against the president when it doesn't matter. When it does matter, she's always there with him. And, you know, that's,
2: yep.
0: I can't say, you know, Lisa Murkowski has a little more of a spine. Susan Collins, it's all performance. It's all theater. Tony, thank you for the call. Jeff in Portland. Hey, Jeff, what's on your mind today?
3: As the Joni Mitchell song goes, you don't know what you've got till it's gone, and that most essentially includes clean air and clean water.
0: Yep.
3: And, you know, Trump asked Big Oil for $1 billion to help him get elected, and in return he's given them record profits and helping them fuel the flames on our burning planet. So on the brighter side, though, Tom, you know, we had some huge progressive wins this week, chief amongst them, of course, Abdul al-Sayed winning in Michigan. You know, he was outspending 11-1 and had the entire Democratic establishment lined up against him, and he still prevailed, and that's an amazing thing. But I do give credit to his opponent, Haley Stevens. She immediately vowed to support Abdul in the general election against the corrupt Trump lackey, Mike Rogers. Unfortunately, as your Hartman Report covers today, the third-wave Democrats are not going quietly into the night. You would have thought after Kamala Harris's loss, that would have been the end of so-called centrism, mm-hmm. but I guess not. So one small point of contention I have with your Hardeman report today, though, is, you know, you put the Working Family Parties in with the Greens, and I'm no expert on the Working Family Party, Working Families Party, but to me they seem to be, you know, working more on the grassroots, local level, and they're pretty pragmatic when it comes to big races.
0: If you look at, go to my article and just click on that link that says Working Families Party. They have now announced that they are going to compete with Democrats in 20 states in the election, in the 2028 presidential election. They're going to field a presidential candidate, and they're going to compete with Democrats.
3: In the primary, probably, though,
0: no,
3: right?
0: In the general election. They're going to run. It's going to be a full third-party run, just like Jill Stein and the Greens.
3: That's not good.
0: In 2016, in the three swing states that decided the race, Jill Stein got more votes than Trump did in each one of those cases. Had she not been on the ballot, you would have had President Hillary Clinton. And the Working Families Party is threatening to do the same thing now. And they're quite proud of it.
3: Well, that I stand corrected. That's unfortunate to hear.
0: If you click on the link, there's an article that describes the whole thing in great detail. Jeff, I got to run. It's the end of the show. Thank you. A special thanks to Louise Hartman, Sean Taylor, Jamie Holly, Nigel Peacock, Sue Nethercutt, Patrick Hoyt, Geraldine Halbert, Ron Hartenbaum, Chase Spross, Nicholas Miller, Pat Sweeney, Jeremy Peterson, Connor Arroyo, Karna Verde, Sir Josiah Wester, Martha Salinas, Mateo Robertson, Diane Russell, and Ruben Michaels, all the fine people who work on this program and make it all happen. And thank you to you, too, for spreading the good word and getting out there, getting active. Tag, you're it. Have a great weekend. I'll be back here on Monday morning first thing, and look forward to seeing and talking with you then. Have a great weekend.
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3: Joan Baez, you don't get to choose how you're going to die or when. 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

0: Welcome to Spirit in Action. My name is Mark Helpsmeet, and each week we bring you visits and conversations with people doing healing work for this world, hearing what they're doing and what inspires them and supports them in doing it. Welcome to Spirit in Action. It's the first week of the month, so I'm grateful to have Peterson Toscano as my guest host. If you're a regular listener, you know about Peterson's incredible gifts in sharing transformational riches with you. He does a number of podcasts, and so he shares some samples here with new content as well. Because I'm crazy busy heading out to California for a vital family gathering, I'll just let Peterson explain all of this about capitalism, opportunism, environmentalism, integrity, and such related topics and themes, along with the full cast of characters, co-host Diana Yanez, and guests including Gwyneth Jones, Nina Bentley, Phil McGraw, and Trey McCain. I'll step back and allow Peterson and all these other folks to fill the breath space and your mental palate. All yours, Peterson.
1: Thank you, Mark. It's great to be back behind the broadcast desk for Spirit in Action. Hello, I'm Peterson Toscano. Today on the show, we're asking a big question. What happens when everyday people decide to take control? What happens when we stop waiting for someone else to fix things and start building what we need right where we live? In our first half, I'm sharing an excerpt from the podcast Quakers Today. It's a project of Friends Publishing Corporation. My co-host, Diana Yanez, and I are asking a hard question. How do we live with spiritual integrity in a world built on extraction and greed? And I have to say, it's been a hard question for me because when it comes to finance, I've been operating on a don't ask, don't tell kind of principle for years. And I understand now the importance and, in fact, the benefit of asking these deeper questions. You'll hear Nathan Klaben ask a simple question that cuts deep into the conversation. Who is this economy actually for? And that question sets us up where we're going in the second half of today's show. It's a story I'm excited to share with you and one that I've worked on for over 2 years. We're going to travel across the Atlantic Ocean to the gray, dramatic slate mountains of North Wales. Currently, I live in central Pennsylvania. It's an area surrounded by old coal towns, Rust Belt. And when I looked at North Wales, I saw something so familiar. Towns built on mining. Towns where the mines closed years ago. Empty storefronts, rusting tracks, but also a deep local pride. In the second half of our show, you're going to meet neighbors who took action. They started a project called Gwyrni. In Welsh, that means greening us. They didn't wait for permission. They spent over 100 hours meeting in coal village halls asking an important question. What is within our power to do right now? And with that question were other questions. Who are we? What language is important to us? How do we include everyone? And what they did will inspire you. And we're talking solar grids on old factories to produce local energy, community potato crops, pickling clubs, saving the native Welsh language. It's a story of grit and community power. So stay tuned. But first, part one, Quakers and capitalism.
2: 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Listening does not create an advisory relationship. 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
1: 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In part because of the colossal system of capitalism. It's an infrastructure that transcends nation states. There's corporations that are larger than many countries.
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2: 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Sponsorship does not constitute an endorsement, and we do not receive compensation based on listener investment decisions.
1: As Quakers, we often talk about walking cheerfully over the earth, answering that of God in everyone. But I feel a friction that I can't ignore. I feel trapped in a massive economic system. I try to live with integrity, but how do I do that when the very ground we stand on, the global economy, is built on extraction and inequity? It isn't just about my individual choices. It's about a system that feels fundamentally at odds with the world we are called to build. My friend Lisa Graustein puts words to this spiritual gap, reminding us that our faith is about the here and now.
3: As Quakers, we believe here and now should be heaven, and it's not. Capitalism and white supremacy are two of the main reasons that it's not. So if we're to bring about the realm of God now, that means we have to have a fundamentally different orientation to how we interact with and share resources than how capitalism or white supremacy would have us view resources. Resources are things to be stewarded and shared versus acquired, bought, sold, traded. I don't think about the money that I've inherited as mine. I think of it as a resource to steward and share, and then also use to work to heal some of the wounds that were caused in its amassing, both specifically within my family lineage and then just more broadly within how capitalism functions.
2: The system is definitely at odds with the well-being of people and the environment. In many ways, I feel that today's capitalism is an extension of the colonialism that created the society we are in today. And that colonialism started at home for colonizers. Celia Federucci, author of Caliban and the Witch, says that the massacre of so many women in Europe after the Black Plague prepared white men to continue this massacre in other parts of the world, and that the reason for the massacre was to control labor, a key resource for capitalists. When Europeans first made contact with the peoples in what is now called America, there were decades of conversations between different thinkers of how to treat these new people. Eventually, they decided that Europeans were humans with rights and everyone else was not. You can see more about this issue in the great book, The Dawn of Everything, by David Graeber and David Wingrow. So where does this leave us as Quakers? The Religious Society of Friends began in a world where colonialism and human enslavement were already in place. Colonialism expanded over time from stealing land and enslaving humans to the neoliberalism that we recognize today. Countries, companies, and individuals from the global north continue to plunder the global south through extractive trade agreements and onerous international debt repayments. Capitalism demands one priority: more capital for more growth. And just like colonialism before it, this comes at the expense of people and our planet. I believe some Quakers have also bought into this mentality. Too often, we are simply a reflection of our times and not real change agents.
1: When we spoke with Lisa Graustein, she shared a story about New England Yearly Meeting selling some property. It's a story about what happens when our verbal commitments to justice meet the cold reality of a $1 million profit.
3: In 2013 or 2014, New England Yearly Meeting, along with other Christian denominations, formally repudiated the Doctrine of Discovery. This was a 1490s papal document that basically gave sanction for Catholics to colonize and economically prosper from whatever they discovered in the Western Hemisphere, and is the basis for all of colonialism in this hemisphere. A few years later, the Yearly Meeting sold a retirement home that it owned just south of Boston. And after all the legal fees and everything was resolved, there was just a little bit over $1 million left. My understanding was that if we repudiate the Doctrine of Discovery and then we sell stolen indigenous land and keep the profits, that that's inconsistent. That if we repudiate the Doctrine of Discovery, That means we understand the profits from the sale of that stolen land is not belonging to us, but it actually needs to be returned to the descendants of the people who were living there when the land was stolen.
1: If the foundation of our wealth is stolen land, then the engine of our current economy is global extraction. Nathan Klaben, through his work with Right Sharing of World Resources, asks a question that cuts through the marketing of global trade. Who is this economy actually serving?
4: What is right relationship, or what is being in partnership or solidarity, or what is struggling together look like in practice and not just in the words we use? I'm very interested in economics. I went to school for business in my dark past. I am interested in how people get their needs met and how people express their gifts and their vocations. And that's what the economy is, the household. Who's the economy for? In the past, we called them donor-designated projects. The donors determine what's happening, very much paternalistic. It's clear about who has the power. For the projects that we're involved with, the groups of women we partner with to do economic projects in their community, it's about their community and how do they meet those needs, not of the whole thing where people would export goods to the West for a lot of money. What kind of economics is that? It was very much oriented towards people and their local communities and building those relationships.
1: Nathan is pointing to a shift we have to make, moving from charity to right relationship. That means we need to admit that even Quaker organizations have been paternalistic toward others, especially when it comes to money and other resources, focusing on commodities over community. Tracy Gell Sullivan is the executive director of Right Sharing of World Resources. She speaks to the denial that my class and my race allow me.
5: In both an ideal and real sense, for me, Quakerism is a journey with truth. And part of that truth is facing the hard realities of the world and trying to figure out how we can face them our own responsibility, that we can't fix it all. In the U.S., given my class and my racial identity, it's pretty easy to be in denial.
1: Tracy even challenges our definition of wealth. In a capitalistic world, we think of wealth as what we have in the bank. But Tracy reminds us that in the U.S., sometimes wealth includes being free from the violence that comes from debt and poverty.
5: How do you even see what ancestral money is? I'm really clear that both my husband and I, our parents paid for our undergraduate education. Is lack of debt wealth? I think it is nowadays, right? To start our adult life with no debt allowed us so many opportunities. It's a form of ancestral wealth.
6: And Peterson, it's not only Quaker organizations that have struggled with capitalism, it's Quakers themselves. I spoke with David Watt, professor of Quaker studies at Haverford College. David says that much of the wealth we have in the Philadelphia Quaker community can be traced back to cruel, unjust, and inhumane origins.
7: Many of the leaders of Quakerism have come from very wealthy families. Of course, Philadelphia was founded by William Penn. Many of the leaders of Philadelphia in the late 1600s were actually people who came from Barbados. They had left England, made their way to Barbados, and quickly became deeply involved in the sugar plantation and in the economy of slavery. They made lots and lots of money off of sugar and off the labor of enslaved people, and then left Barbados and came to Philadelphia. So there's no purity here. Quakers have had important things to say about economic matters. Quakers were among the very first white Christians to begin to suspect that owning other human beings was immoral. But there's also a deep history of slave owning.
1: I guess you can say I'm on a journey with truth. And the truth I'm seeing is that I cannot simply shop my way to a better world or rely on individual integrity to stop the wheels of extraction. If I truly believe that here and now should be heaven, as Lisa Graustein said, then I have to move beyond being a curious tourist in my own faith. I have to look at the models Nathan Klaben mentioned, mutual aid, community wealth building, and solidarity, not just as alternatives to capitalism, but as the actual practice of the Quaker values I pursue. And that means, in addition to being informed about where I earn and spend my money and where I invest, I also need to understand and recognize how my federal, state, and local taxes are allocated. And that's scary, I have to say. But this is something we will discuss in a future episode. Now, I don't have all the answers yet, but I know that staying in denial is no longer an option for me. If capitalism is a system of violence against the planet and people, then my responsibility isn't just to survive within it. How can I confront it? How can we transform it? How might struggling together in true solidarity provide a path to the just and loving world we seek to co-create?
6: Here is a hard truth. Our conviction as Quakers that there is that of God in everyone also extends to the capitalists themselves, including our own inner capitalist. That of God is also in those of us who continue to benefit from violent extractive capitalism. For us to transform, I believe the violence must first be revealed and stopped. Then we can make amends for past harms. I know that this can feel like a huge project. In our next episode, we'll consider how to proceed once we understand the burden of capitalism. Fran Brokaw, a Quaker navigating inherited wealth, will share her own journey of reconciling with said wealth.
8: The second year, we were asked to raise a particular amount of money and commit to giving money to a group. And the third year, to raise money and to donate it to a neighborhood of people. I came home from it seeing the money that I inherited from my parents, from my uncle. It felt like in The Hobbit, the dragon in The Hobbit. I felt like I had this hoard of jewels and money and wealth that I'm guarding over. And that the goal of having that money is to have it get bigger and bigger and bigger.
1: If you want to go deeper into how Quakers have wrestled with integrity and finance, check out the Quaker Speak video, What If Wall Street Were Honest? North Carolina Quaker Mark Hulbert has been tracking investment advisors since the early 80s. He talks about what motivated him to try to make Wall Street honest.
9: Yeah, I grew up a Quaker, was born into it. As I got out of graduate school, I took a number of writing and research projects, and one of those was to write an article about some of these investment advisors who were speaking at a conference, all of whom got up and said how great they were and how much money you would have made if you'd only been smart enough to follow them. And you knew that they could not all be telling the truth because they were contradicting each other, but you couldn't also a priori tell which one of them was lying or if all of them were lying. And this was so offensive to my philosophical sensibilities and my religious sensibilities.
6: You can hear the rest of Mark's testimony at the Quaker Speak YouTube page or at quakerspeak.com. Just search for
1: What If Wall Street Were Honest?
6: We love sharing a variety of voices on this show, but keep in mind that our guest views are their own and don't always reflect the official position of Friends Journal or Quakers Today sponsors.
1: Deanna, last month we spoke about the economy as a global household, but for a lot of people, that house feels more like a trap. So how can someone like me, with financial and social privilege, better understand how hard it can be to get ahead?
6: There is an unconventional resource called Spent. It's a browser-based survival game that puts you right in the middle of the poverty trap. You start with $1,000 and 30 days to survive. Every day you face a choice. Do you fix the car so you can get to work? Or do you pay for your child's medicine? It's not just about the math. It's about the impossible trade-offs people make every day. It shows how expensive it is to be poor in our current system.
1: So it's like real-life Survivor. It shows that human cost of finance within our current system. Yeah, I bet it's going to be a really good first step toward empathy and true relational finance for some.
6: It really could be. The game Spent is free, and you can play it at playspent.org.
1: This tool provides one perspective and should not be the sole basis for investment decisions.
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1: 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You just heard an excerpt from Quakers Today. Quakers Today, when I listen back to that conversation, one phrase keeps coming to me. It's right relationship. Right relationship. How can we be in right relationship? I understand that in my own family and my community, but when it comes to money, that has been much more of an abstract idea. Moving away from charity and moving toward real solidarity, that is the step that I want to move in my life and in my communities. 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You can find it at playspent.org. It puts you right in the shoes of someone trying to survive on a low income. 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That's quakerstoday.org. Now, if our first half was about wrestling with big global systems, our second half takes us to local grassroots community action. When we come back, we are stepping right into the valleys of North Wales. You're going to meet a fantastic group of people. An activist from London who learned Welsh, a Welshman whose neighbors are named after local rivers, a fellow from Mississippi who found his way to a Welsh chapel, and a local organizer hosting climate conversations over tea and cake. 5 small towns, turned climate action on its head. They went hyper-local and developed local connections based on each town's culture and the Welsh language. Their discussions led to questions. Who has extra cucumbers to pickle? Who has space for solar panels? Who still speaks the old language? And who is ready to dream about the future? These questions led to a community-run project that brings people together and supports the regional efforts to build up the Welsh language and culture. They started a project called Gwirtni. In Welsh, that means greening us. It is an uplifting, practical story of grassroots hope. So don't go anywhere. The second half of Spirit in Action is coming right up.
0: 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We'd love to hear it all. I'm waving hi to places like WXOJ in Northampton, Massachusetts, KCEI and their cultural energy in Taos, New Mexico, and WMTN in Sewanee, Tennessee, among others. We have to work together to have a strong enough voice to offset that of billionaires channeled through the vast media empire they own and control. 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Together, we are powerful. Individually, our voices are easily ignored. But the voices I want to lift up today are those brought to us via Peterson Toscano and Diana Yanez, guest hosting for today's Spirit in Action.
1: Welcome back to Spirit in Action. I'm Peterson Toscano. We now turn to part two, a trip to North Wales. It comes from my personal podcast, Bubble and Squeak. You're going to hear from four speakers, and they're going to tell you about five towns in one of those left-behind places in the world. Here in central Pennsylvania, where I've lived for over 10 years now, I hear trains pass through all the time. In fact, I live in an old passenger railway station that has been converted into a home. Sometimes the train rolling through Sunbury, Pennsylvania on 3rd Street, just one block away, sounds like it's pulling up to the house. Over 100 years ago, they built the rail infrastructure to connect Sunbury and the wider world to the coal boom towns of Mount Carmel, Centralia, and Shamokin. These towns were once prosperous because of anthracite coal mines. When I drive through coal country, I see mounds of black waste, once grand buildings now in disrepair, empty storefronts, and Dollar General stores. Many people who grew up in this isolated region have never left, but in their minds and in their conversations, they regularly travel back into a place of prosperity, community, and strong cultural identities. Over 3,000 miles away across the Atlantic is a region in northern Wales that reminds me a lot of Pennsylvania's coal country. They also have a storied mining history, not with coal, but with slate. Over the past 2 years, I've gotten to know some people in Wales. They told me about their towns with names I struggle to pronounce. Blaena Festignog, Caernarfon, Dyfrin Nantlle. Central PA and North Wales have different stories and histories, but they are also made up of towns shaped by what was pulled from the ground. I spoke with four people living in North Wales.
10: My name is Nina Bentley. I live in a town called Blaenau Ffestiniog in North Wales, but I grew up in London. I moved here about 11 years ago.
11: My name's Phil McGrath. I grew up on the island of Ynys Môn. Now I live in Caernarfon, which is a town about 10 minutes away from where I grew up. It's a Welsh-speaking town. There's about 89% of people speak Welsh here. In between, I've lived in other places, Liverpool, California, and I think I found my home here because it's just full of interesting people. It's working-class people. You have poets, judges, solicitors, doctors, builders, plumbers, all mixing in the Welsh language. It's pretty cool.
12: My name's Trey McCain. So I grew up in Northeast Mississippi. I work for a charity that supports chapels and churches here in the area. And that is how I was originally introduced to Wales as well. It was on an exchange between churches, almost 20 years ago now. It's been a part of my story for a long time.
10: The town itself is very grey in colour. We have every different shade of grey here. We were the town that ruled the world. That is the stat line for Blaenau Ffestiniog. There's the evidence of a thriving slate industry all around us. Mountains of slate waste. So the population of this town is now about 5,000, but it used to be upwards of 11,000.
1: And there is Gwyneth Jones, who you will hear from in a moment. She was the first communications manager of a community project that is directly and indirectly involved in climate action. But this is not your typical climate change environmental group. This one is grounded in place and language.
11: Growing up in Northwest Wales, you know, especially with a language, in my school, almost 60-70% of the people were named after rivers, mountains, hills, counties, the county you were born in, etc. So that link to sort of nature and your area is intrinsic in people.
1: Gwyneth Jones contacted me about a bold experiment that brought five small Welsh communities together. Gwyneth and a handful of local volunteers did the slow and steady work that led to a series of assembly meetings, visioning sessions, and the launch of individualized local projects. The overall project is called Gwyrni.
11: Gwyrni means sort of a greening process, so to green something. And it has a double meaning in Welsh because ni, it means us. So it has a double meaning of greening, but also to green us.
1: Gwyrni. That's spelled G-W-Y-R-D-D, capital N-I. Gwyrni.
10: You're putting an extra syllable in that. It's Gwyrni.
12: The double D in Welsh is pronounced the, as in there, or then, and then everything else is more or less how it looks and how it sounds. Gwyrni.
1: Gwyrni.
12: The great thing about Welsh is, once you know what one's letter sounds like, it's pretty easy to say just about anything, with only a few exceptions.
13: We work in five different geographical areas, even though we're in one county and nothing's further than an hour away from anything else. But still, each area has a very different character, a very different way of approaching people and getting people involved. That's also partly about the personality of the facilitator and the community, but also the character of the area. So we've never managed to do a one-size-fits-all approach for anything that we've done. It's always very complicated work, and it's, you know, it's really based on relationships as well. So you can put posters out there, you can put adverts out there, but in the end, most people come to events because of word of mouth, because they know the person who's organizing it, because they trust something about the name.
1: Now, I don't want to pretend that Wales slate towns and Pennsylvania coal towns are the same place. They are not. Wales has its own language and history of conquest and its own arguments with England. But I know something about places where the land was cut open and resources extracted. Places where wealth traveled elsewhere and the people who stayed were left to explain why the place still matters. Phil McGraw is very direct about a growing power imbalance in North Wales. Middle-class English people can outbid many locals, pushing up house prices in an area people want to live in because of its beauty. But the tension is deeper than real estate. It is about the survival of a culture. Trey McCain, the fellow you heard earlier who moved to Wales from Mississippi, quickly realized what was at stake for his neighbors.
12: Despite the fact that this is Wales and this is where Welsh is from, Welsh is spoken by a minority of people within Wales today. And that's because, well, over the past few centuries, it has lost ground bit by bit and sometimes quite rapidly to English. Because of economic reasons, because of immigration reasons, it's something that really touches people here. As they look back, they feel like they've lost quite a bit. They've lost the work that was here. They've lost their language and culture.
1: Even in the specific towns that are overwhelmingly Welsh-speaking, the dominance of English still exerts a heavy pressure. Nina Bentley, who moved to the region from London over a decade ago, sees this systemic friction firsthand when just trying to do basic community organizing.
10: Even though 90% of people are first language Welsh-speaking, that doesn't necessarily mean that all the resources that come into the community are in the Welsh language.
1: Where I live in central Pennsylvania, the new arrivals are often Latinos. But both places are asking the same uncomfortable question. When a place has been economically hollowed out, who gets to arrive, who stays, and who gets to decide what the future sounds like? As citizens in Northern Wales, the newcomers and the longtime residents seized an opportunity to build community and bring about meaningful change.
11: Started off with Grant Peasley, who is an Australian. He moved to Wales about 20 years ago, you know, learned the language to a standard where he can run community engagement sessions and present at the highest level of government. He wanted to turn it around, so it was really sort of from the bottom up. He felt that the community assemblies was a better word for this because it was going to be driven from the heart of the community. The task was to ask the question, how can we respond locally to climate change? What is within our power to respond? That probably put us on the path. It changed my life, really.
1: The assemblies brought people together to share, learn, listen, discuss, and plan before taking any action.
11: We spent 100 hours with 5 different communities in Northwest Wales. 4 of them were ex-industrial sites. The Rust Belt, the Forgotten People, probably contributed GDP-wise so much to the economies of America and Wales, but never saw the real benefits or the long-term benefits and have just been left to fend by themselves, really. We were working within tricky, left-behind communities. This was being done bilingually, to make sure that, you know, English language people felt welcomed, but also people who spoke Welsh.
12: It was really focused on listening, teaching us to listen to each other, and then taking the ideas that we had and running with them and finding ways that we could respond and help the resiliency of our communities for the future.
10: And when I first started this work, I was really unsure as to whether climate change was more important than community development, or community development was more important than climate change. I was like a little bit in my spare time wrestling with the idea of priorities and importance.
11: The end goal was for these communities to come up with an action plan for themselves, split into different categories of, you know, food, energy, transport, etc. And now we have all those groups actually bringing projects to fruition. People are connected to nature, and I always bring it up in community assemblies that through language and the history of people, you can see how they're connected and how they almost feel like protectors of their own land.
1: Some of the most successful projects center on food, growing food, storing food, and sharing food. For Nina, in her town, they found common ground around potatoes.
10: It's very specific to my area, and it's very specific to the action plan that came out of the assembly process, because the assembly members literally said, we need to grow more stuff. Let's start with potatoes. Let's get everybody growing potatoes. So there's some hyper-local stuff that's really specific around the landscape, the people, and the plants that came out of the assembly.
1: At regular gatherings, some large and some small, community members get to know each other. This included what everyone was growing and what to do with the excess. Here is Phil talking about how pickling became a hot topic.
11: So we had all sorts of things come out of these questions and these sort of long sessions of engagement. Pickling club, you know, pickling onions, pickling jams or jellos, you know, people coming together to use what they've grown. That's what was awesome about the sessions. So we'd be on a Wednesday night, a cold, wintry Wednesday night in a community hall, and people would say, wow, I did not know that you grew these. You know, why won't we swap? Or we can make pickles, we can have a farmer's market by the end of spring or whatever, just to start it off. It just brought people together.
1: Where I live in Central PA, pickling and canning are cultural traditions. You can easily purchase canning supplies in the local grocery stores. Canning is a big deal. Trey respects local traditions in Wales and is willing to introduce new practices.
12: The idea was through the Cotigla, we would find a way to relearn the traditions that already exist here in Wales, to keep food, to preserve food, to pickle it, to ferment it, all of the above. But then also introduce new traditions. I've been chatting with a friend of mine who's written a lot about the food history of Wales. He said, there's no sauerkraut tradition here in Wales. There's no need to pickle cabbage because the weather here is pretty mild year-round. People wanted a cabbage. They went outside. They got the cabbage. But there are other needs when it comes to ensuring that we don't waste the harvest that we have, like learning how to make jams and preserves. There's a food pantry here in Orosav, and Orosav is the local community benefit society that's been working with me here in Dr. Nansha. And every Friday afternoon, Orosav runs a pantry. And a pantry is a scheme that helps to reduce food waste. So supermarkets donate food rather than see it go to waste. It's run through a scheme called Fair Share here in the UK. And to that, sometimes local producers will add food. But a few weeks ago, someone donated a big basket of cucumbers, more than could be taken away. And so that was an opportunity for us to say, well, let's make pickles out of them. And most of the time when you say pickle here in the UK, people think of a spread that you might put on a sandwich. So we always had to call them cucumber pickles.
1: Gwyneth Jones sees how the various food projects do more than produce local crops. As people grow and share food, older and newer community members connect. They also deepen their shared understanding of climate change within a Welsh context.
13: We launched something called Panad i'r Blaned, which is like a cup of tea for the planet. This is also building on the aim of strengthening the Welsh language side of things and supporting people who are learning Welsh. So this is a meeting up in Welsh, having a cup of tea and some cake and talking about environmental, nature, climate topics. So there's like a slightly different topic every time. We've had a mix of Welsh-speaking Welsh people coming along and also learners, people who have moved to the area and want to practice Welsh. There's been a good turnout, you know. There's a little like core group of people who are coming every month. It's currently happening in four different areas that we have, and we're hoping we can spread that out and have more of them going on.
1: In cold country where I live, the rail lines still feel like veins. Some are active and some are ghosts. I live in Sunbury, PA, which once boasted two passenger railway stations. One of these has been converted into a massive curated flea market of sorts with a cafe. The other one, which was originally wired for electricity by Thomas Edison himself, now houses a real estate company on the first floor. My partner Glenn and I live on the second floor in a lofty space that has been converted into a three-bedroom apartment. Towns like Sunbury were built around a promise of unlimited growth. We are left with rusting infrastructure. As part of the local assemblies, the community members imagined their towns in the future. They considered questions like, what is your vision for your local area by 2050? Fanciful ideas turned into actual projects. Phil shares how visioning sessions like this sparked ideas with multiple benefits.
11: In the 60s, a lot of these rural communities in Wales were disconnected from the trains to decision in London to save money, basically. People wanted to be reconnected because connected communities are successful communities. Two communities wanted to be connected just by a bike trail. In a car, it would take 2 minutes to get from one to the other. But if you wanted to walk it, you know, the way the roads worked, it would take probably 40 minutes. You could be in almost England in that time, you know, just by two villages that were within like a mile of each other. So just things, simple things like that to help local people, which would probably have a knock-on effect of you know, the grocers in the next town getting more people because people could go on a bike, or their friends after school wouldn't have to rely on their parents taking their cars. So, you know, simple things that would help the environment, that would connect people together.
1: Phil found there was consensus among a group of citizens to work on energy projects.
11: So there was a dormant community energy group in the area, and we thought, okay, I will take over directorship with another guy that works with us, and we will keep it going until there's a community energy group that has come from these climate assemblies. We would do all the work, maybe prep a grant application for some money to get some solar panels on industrial rooftops. We wanted local people who were embedded in the community to take it over, so it wasn't run from someone 10 minutes up the road even. And it's almost how we're trying to treat energy now, decentralization of energy systems. So we're taking an industrial roof, which is an X factory, which was a toilet roll factory, and it closed just before COVID, which was ironic because they would have needed to open

0: we're all really trying to work in a way that gets the ideas and the needs, the impetus and the design and everything from members of the community in order to deliver that, rather than kind of go with an idea of what should be done, do that to people, and then expect it to work. And so that's the like founding principle of the assembly part of the GWSNI organization. And that's definitely a similarity, like a high level similarity that we would all work across.
1: This collection of towns and community volunteers has done something extraordinary in Northern Wales. In a world of growing political and environmental uncertainty, they have taken control of their destinies. Much like a field of tender shoots at the beginning of the growing season, though, all of this work is fragile and requires care.
2: The seedling analogy is very relevant. And the aim with GWSNI is that all the projects will eventually be taken over and run by the communities. You know, like in the ideal vision, the facilitator helps the group set something up. So say they want to generate their own energy or start a food growing project or a repair cafe, that we help them set that up, but also help them find funding to keep it going and to make it sustainable and to turn it into its own thing. The ideal thing for us is to make ourselves not needed. Yeah, it does require a lot of nurturing to start growing those trees.
1: Over 2 years ago, Gwyneth Jones and I first spoke about GWSNI. And in that time, the prospect of addressing the causes and impacts of climate change seemed more out of reach than they were 20 years ago. Yes, there have been technological advances, and more people are concerned. But with the second Trump presidency, the U.S. federal government has doubled down on its fight against renewable energy sources while embracing increased fossil fuel extraction. Add to this, America is responsible for releasing megatons of heat-trapping gases as a result of military strikes in Iran. Talking about climate change seems harder than ever. Even people who are concerned about the impact of fossil fuel pollution are momentarily distracted by the need to fight for democracy, women's rights, LGBTQ plus rights, and social justice for all types of immigrants. The good news is that in order to do meaningful climate work, you do not have to call it climate work. Building stronger communities is one of the single most important things citizens can do to address the multiple crises we face, including global warming. Gwyneth is fully aware of the challenges we face.
2: When people in the UK are polled on what the most pressing issues are, climate still comes at like number 9 or 10. So the bigger things people are worried about are the economy, the National Health Service, you know, the political situation. A lot of people have been led to believe, you know, like immigration is the biggest threat facing them. So climate comes very low down the list a lot of the time, even though contradictory, you know, there's studies showing that 75 to 80% of people say that they are worried about climate change. You know, we deal with the most pressing issues that are right in front of our faces, right? That's just how we're wired. Yeah, so it makes sense that climate's not the top of people's lists a lot of the time.
1: But the thing with climate change, folks, is that we don't give up easily. I have never seen a more determined, resilient, and creative bunch of people than folks who have dedicated their lives to addressing the causes and impacts of climate change. It is not sexy or rewarding work, not at first, but Gwyneth, Phil, Nina, Trey, and the other folks in North Wales connected with GWSNI are doing the hard work today.
2: The urgency of the climate emergency, it's not that obvious to most people. In fact, where we live in Northwest Wales, we've not experienced the same extremes of heat that most of the UK did the last two summers. So they really don't feel that climate change is that pressing an issue. And it might be only when it's too late, you know, or only when people can no longer avoid it, that they suddenly realize that it is important. And so in a way, we're planting seeds now, but it might be another 5 to 10 years before people really realize the importance of doing this work.
1: Speaking with Nina, Trey, Phil, and Gwyneth, I'm reminded once again about the importance of connection, people-to-people connection, and connection to the land, culture, and history. Someone who lives in or

0: moves to a place like central Pennsylvania or North Wales and has grand ideas for change will do well to lean into what is hyper-local. Each town, each street, they each have their own history and culture. Understanding and embracing what is already there is essential to building community and trust. Doing so will lead to surprising, fresh ideas and partnerships. A town does not become the future all at once. Sometimes it starts by asking, who has potatoes? Who has a roof for solar panels? Who still speaks the old language? Who remembers where the train used to stop? Who is willing to sit in a room on a cold night and imagine that the place is not finished? Thank you for listening to this episode, and special thanks to Nina Bentley, Phil McGraw, Trey McCain, and Gwyneth Jones from the Gwyrthni Project in North Wales. To learn more, search for Gwyrthni, and that is spelt, you ready? G-W-Y-R-D-D-N-I. You can find Bubble and Squeak wherever you listen to podcasts, or just search for Bubble and Squeak Peterson. You'll find me. Thank you so much for joining me today on Spirit in Action. And Mark, thank you, as always, for the honor of sitting at the desk and sharing these stories. I hand the controls back to you.
1: You're welcome, Peterson. 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
3: 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Chapter 9, Continued. Moreover, the political status of the Negro in the South is closely connected with the question of Negro crime. There can be no doubt that crime among Negroes has sensibly increased in the last 30 years, and that there has appeared in the slums of great cities a distinct criminal class among the blacks. In explaining this unfortunate development, we must note two things. One, that the inevitable result of emancipation was to increase crime and criminals, and two, that the police system of the South was primarily designed to control slaves. As to the first point, we must not forget that under a strict slave system there can scarcely be such a thing as crime. But when these variously constituted human particles are suddenly thrown broadcast on the sea of life, some swim, some sink, and some hang suspended, to be forced up or down by the chance currents of a busy, hurrying world. So great an economic and social revolution as swept the South in 63 meant a weeding out among the Negroes of the incompetent and vicious, the beginning of a differentiation of social grades. Now a rising group of people are not lifted bodily from the ground like an inert solid mass, but rather stretch upward like a living plant, with its roots still clinging in the mold. The appearance, therefore, of the Negro criminal was a phenomenon to be awaited, and while it causes anxiety, it should not occasion surprise. Here again, the hope for the future depended peculiarly on careful and delicate dealing with these criminals. Their offenses at first were those of laziness, carelessness, and impulse, rather than of malignity or ungoverned viciousness. Such misdemeanors needed discriminating treatment, firm but reformatory, but with no hint of injustice, and full proof of guilt. For such dealing with criminals, white or black, the South had no machinery, no adequate jails or reformatories. Its police system was arranged to deal with blacks alone, and tacitly assumed that every white man was ipso facto a member of that police. Thus grew up a double system of justice, which erred on the white side by undue leniency and the practical immunity of red-handed criminals, and erred on the black side by undue severity, injustice, and lack of discrimination. For, as I have said, the police system of the South was originally designed to keep track of all Negroes, and not simply of criminals. And when the Negroes were freed and the whole South was convinced of the impossibility of free Negro labor, the first and almost universal device was to use the courts as a means of re-enslaving the blacks. It was not then a question of crime, but rather one of color, that settled a man's conviction on almost any charge. Thus Negroes came to look upon courts as instruments of injustice and oppression, and upon those convicted in them as martyrs and victims. When now the real Negro criminal appeared, and instead of petty stealing and vagrancy we began to have highway robbery, burglary, murder, and rape, there was a curious effect on both sides of the color line. The Negroes refused to believe the evidence of white witnesses or the fairness of white juries, so that the greatest deterrent to crime, the public opinion of one's own social caste, was lost, and the criminal was looked upon as crucified rather than hanged. On the other hand, the whites, used to being careless as to the guilt or innocence of accused Negroes, were swept in moments of passion beyond law, reason, and decency. Such a situation is bound to increase crime, and has increased it. To natural viciousness and vagrancy are being daily added motives of revolt and revenge, which stir up the latent savagery of both races and make peaceful attention to economic development often impossible. But the chief problem in any community cursed with crime is not the punishment of the criminals, but the preventing of the young from being trained to crime. And here again the peculiar conditions of the South have prevented proper precautions. I have seen 12-year-old boys working in chains on the public streets of Atlanta, directly in front of the schools, in company with old and hardened criminals. And this indiscriminate mingling of men and women and children makes the chain gangs perfect schools of crime and debauchery. The struggle for reformatories, which has gone on in Virginia, Georgia, and other states, is one encouraging sign of the awakening of some communities to the suicidal results of this policy. It is the public schools, however, which can be made outside the homes, the greatest means of training decent, self-respecting citizens. We have been so hotly engaged recently in discussing trade schools and the higher education that the pitiable plight of the public school system in the South has almost dropped from view. Of every $5 spent for public education in the state of Georgia, the white schools get $4 and the Negro $1. And even then, the white public school system, save in the cities, is bad and cries for reform. If this is true of the whites, what of the blacks? I am becoming more and more convinced as I look upon the system of common school training in the South that the national government must soon step in and aid popular education in some way. Today it has been only by the most strenuous efforts on the part of the thinking men of the South that the Negro's share of the school fund has not been cut down to a pittance in some half-dozen states, and that movement not only is not dead, but in many communities is gaining strength. What, in the name of reason, does this nation expect of a people poorly trained and hard-pressed in severe economic competition, without political rights, and with ludicrously inadequate common school facilities? What can it expect but crime and listlessness, offset here and there by the dogged struggles of the fortunate and more determined, who are themselves buoyed by the hope that in due time the country will come to its senses? I have thus far sought to make clear the physical, economic, and political relations of the Negroes and whites in the South, as I have conceived them, including, for the reasons set forth, crime and education. But after all that has been said on these more tangible matters of human contact, there still remains a part essential to a proper description of the South, which it is difficult to describe or affix in terms easily understood by strangers. It is, in fine, the atmosphere of the land, the thought and feeling, the thousand and one little actions which go to make up life. In any community or nation, it is these little things which are most elusive to the grasp and yet most essential to any clear conception of the group life taken as a whole. What is thus true of all communities is peculiarly true of the South, where, outside of written history and outside of printed law, there has been going on for a generation as deep a storm and stress of human souls, as intense a ferment of feeling, as intricate a writhing of spirit as ever a people experienced. Within and without the somber veil of color, vast social forces have been at work, efforts for human betterment, movements toward disintegration and despair, tragedies and comedies in social and economic life, and a swaying and lifting and sinking of human hearts which have made this land a land of mingled sorrow and joy, of change and excitement and unrest. The center of this spiritual turmoil has ever been the millions of black freedmen and their sons, whose destiny is so fatefully bound up with that of the nation. And yet the casual observer visiting the South sees, at first, little of this. He notes the growing frequency of dark faces as he rides along, but otherwise the days slip lazily on. The sun shines, and this little world seems as happy and contented as other worlds he has visited. Indeed, on the question of questions, the Negro problem, he hears so little that there almost seems to be a conspiracy of silence. The morning papers seldom mention it, and then usually in a far-fetched academic way, and indeed almost every one seems to forget and ignore the darker half of the land, until the astonished visitor is inclined to ask if, after all, there is any problem here. But if he lingers long enough, there comes the awakening, perhaps in a sudden whirl of passion which leaves him gasping at its bitter intensity. More likely in a gradually dawning sense of things he had not at first noticed. Slowly but surely his eyes began to catch the shadows of the color line. Here he meets crowds of Negroes and whites. Then he is suddenly aware that he cannot discover a single dark face. Or again, at the close of a day's wandering, he may find himself in some strange assembly where all faces are tinged brown or black, and where he has the vague, uncomfortable feeling of the stranger. He realizes at last that silently, resistlessly, the world about him flows by in two great streams. They ripple on in the same sunshine. They'll approach and mingle their waters in seeming carelessness. Then they divide and flow wide apart. It is done quietly. No mistakes are made, or if one occurs, the swift arm of the law and of public opinion swings down for a moment, as when the other day a black man and a white woman were arrested for talking together on Whitehall Street in Atlanta. Now, if one notices carefully, one will see that between these two worlds, despite much physical contact and daily intermingling, there is almost no community of intellectual life, or point of transference, where the thoughts and feelings of one race can come into direct contact and sympathy with the thoughts and feelings of the other. Before and directly after the war, when all the best of the Negroes were domestic servants in the best of the white families, there were bonds of intimacy, affection, and sometimes blood relationship between the races. They lived in the same home, shared in the family life, often attended the same church, and talked and conversed with each other. But the increasing civilization of the Negro since then has naturally meant the development of higher classes. There are increasing numbers of ministers, teachers, physicians, merchants, mechanics, and independent farmers, who by nature and training are the aristocracy and leaders of the blacks. Between them, however, and the best element of the whites, there is little or no intellectual commerce. They go to separate churches. They live in separate sections. They are strictly separated in all public gatherings. They travel separately, and they are beginning to read different papers and books. To most libraries, lectures, concerts, and museums, Negroes are either not admitted at all, or on terms peculiarly galling to the pride of the very classes who might otherwise be attracted. The daily paper chronicles the doings of the black world from afar with no great regard for accuracy. And so on. Throughout the category of means for intellectual communication, schools, conferences, efforts for social betterment, and the like, it is usually true that the very representatives of the two races, who for mutual benefit and the welfare of the land ought to be in complete understanding and sympathy, are so far strangers that one side thinks all whites are narrow and prejudiced, and the other thinks educated Negroes dangerous and insolent. Moreover, in a land where the tyranny of public opinion and the intolerance of criticism is for obvious historical reasons so strong as in the South, such a situation is extremely difficult to correct. The white man, as well as the Negro, is bound and barred by the color line, and many a scheme of friendliness and philanthropy, of broad-minded sympathy and generous fellowship between the two, has dropped stillborn, because some busybody has forced the color question to the front and brought the tremendous force of unwritten law against the innovators. It is hardly necessary for me to add very much in regard to the social contact between the races. Nothing has come to replace that finer sympathy and love between some masters and house servants, which the radical and more uncompromising drawing of the color line in recent years has caused almost completely to disappear. In a world where it means so much to take a man by the hand and sit beside him, to look frankly into his eyes and feel his heart beating with red blood, in a world where a social cigar or a cup of tea together means more than legislative halls and magazine articles and speeches, one can imagine the consequences of the almost utter absence of such social amenities between estranged races, whose separation extends even to parks and streetcars. Here, then, can be none of that social going down to the people, the opening of heart and hand of the best to the worst, in generous acknowledgment of a common humanity and a common destiny. On the other hand, in matters of simple almsgiving, where there can be no question of social contact, and in the succor of the aged and sick, the South, as if stirred by a feeling of its unfortunate limitations, is generous to a fault. The black beggar is never turned away without a good deal more than a crust, and a call for help for the unfortunate meets quick response. I remember one cold winter in Atlanta, when I refrained from contributing to a public relief fund lest Negroes should be discriminated against. I afterward inquired of a friend, "Were any black people receiving aid?" "Why," said he, "they were all black." And yet this does not touch the kernel of the problem. Human advancement is not a mere question of almsgiving, but rather of sympathy and cooperation among classes who would scorn charity. And here is a land where, in the higher walks of life, in all the higher striving for the good and noble and true, the color line comes to separate natural friends and co-workers, while at the bottom of the social group, in the saloon, the gambling hell, and the brothel, that same line wavers and disappears. I have sought to paint an average picture of real relations between the sons of master and man in the South. I have not glossed over matters for policy's sake, for I fear we have already gone too far in that sort of thing. On the other hand, I have sincerely sought to let no unfair exaggerations creep in. I do not doubt that in some southern communities conditions are better than those I have indicated, while I am no less certain that in other communities they are far worse. Nor does the paradox and danger of this situation fail to interest and perplex the best conscience of the South. Deeply religious and intensely democratic as are the mass of the whites, they feel acutely the false position in which the Negro problems place them. Such an essentially honest-hearted and generous people cannot cite the caste-leveling precepts of Christianity or believe in equality of opportunity for all men without coming to feel more and more with each generation that the present drawing of the color line is a flat contradiction to their beliefs and professions. But just as often as they come to this point, the present social condition of the Negro stands as a menace and a portent before even the most open-minded. If there were nothing to charge against the Negro but his blackness or other physical peculiarities, they argue, the problem would be comparatively simple. But what can we say to his ignorance, shiftlessness, poverty, and crime? Can a self-respecting group hold anything but the least possible fellowship with such persons and survive? And shall we let a mawkish sentiment sweep away the culture of our fathers or the hope of our children? The argument so put is of great strength, but it is not a whit stronger than the argument of thinking Negroes. Granted, they reply, that the condition of our masses is bad. There is certainly, on the one hand, adequate historical cause for this, and unmistakable evidence that no small number have, in spite of tremendous disadvantages, risen to the level of American civilization. And when, by proscription and prejudice, these same Negroes are classed with and treated like the lowest of their people simply because they are Negroes, such a policy not only discourages thrift and intelligence among black men, but puts a direct premium on the very things you complain of, inefficiency and crime. Draw lines of crime, of incompetency, of vice, as tightly and uncompromisingly as you will, for these things must be proscribed. But a color line not only does not accomplish this purpose, but thwarts it. In the face of two such arguments, the future of the South depends on the ability of the representatives of these opposing views to see and appreciate and sympathize with each other's position. For the Negro to realize more deeply than he does at present the need of uplifting the masses of his people, for the white people to realize more vividly than they have yet done the deadening and disastrous effect of a color prejudice that classes Phyllis Wheatley and Sam Hose in the same despised class. It is not enough for the Negroes to declare that color prejudice is the sole cause of their social condition, nor for the white South to reply that their social condition is the main cause of prejudice. They both act as reciprocal cause and effect, and a change in neither alone will bring the desired effect. Both must change, or neither can improve to any great extent. The Negro cannot stand the present reactionary tendencies and unreasoning drawing of the color line indefinitely without discouragement and retrogression. And the condition of the Negro is ever the excuse for further discrimination. Only by a union of intelligence and sympathy across the color line in this critical period of the Republic shall justice and right triumph, that mind and soul, according well, may make one music as before, but vaster. End of chapter 9.
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5: When we say to ourselves, you must go on, the reason is, you see, that we are not living in the eternal now, where reality is. We are always thinking that the satisfaction of life will be coming later. Don't kid yourself. Only suckers put hope in the future. There isn't much of a future. You're going to die. So, therefore, this hope for the future is a hoax. It's a perfect hoax. Because you're not fully alive now, you think maybe someday you will be. Look, supposing I ask you, what did you do yesterday? Most people say, well, I got up at 7:30 and I brushed my teeth and I read the newspaper over a cup of coffee. And then I looked at the clock and dressed and got in the car and drove downtown and did this and that in the office and so on. And you go on and on and on and you suddenly discover that what you've described has absolutely nothing to do with what happened. You've described a fleshless list of abstractions. Whereas if you were actually aware of what went on, you could never describe it, because nature is multidimensional. Language is linear. Language is scrawny. And therefore, if you identify the world as it is with the way the world is described, it's as if you were trying to eat dollar bills and expect a nutritious diet. Or eat numbers. A lot of people eat numbers. People play the stock market. They're doing nothing but eating numbers. And they're always unhappy. Absolutely miserable. Because they never get anything. So, therefore, they always hope more is coming. Because they believe that if they eat enough dollar bills, eventually, something satisfactory will happen. So, eating the abstractions all the time. We want more, more, more time. Confucius very wisely said, a man who understands the Tao in the morning may die with content in the evening. Because when you understand, you don't put your hope in time. Time won't solve a thing. And the Christian word for sinning in Greek is amatanin, which means to miss the point. And the point is eternal life, which is here and now. But until there is silence of the mind, it is almost impossible to understand eternal life, that is to say, eternal now. When you are fully aware and not thinking, you will notice some amazing absences. There is no past. Can you hear anything past, incidentally? Can you hear anything future? They're just not there to the plain sense of one's ears. Well, I remember in the Sermon on the Mount that Jesus said a lot of things about this. Consider the lilies of the field, how they grow. They toil not, neither do they spin. And yet, Suleiman in all his glory was not clothed like one of these. And if God so clothes the grass of the field, which today is and tomorrow is cast into the oven, shall he not much more clothe you, faithless ones? Wow. So, do not worry about tomorrow, saying, what shall we eat, what shall we drink, or how shall we clothe ourselves? Oh, the rabble seeks after these things. Sufficient to the day is the worry of it. Nobody ever preaches a sermon on that text. Never. I've heard lots of sermons. I never one on that one. Because people say, look, that's all very well because Jesus was the boss's son. And he knew, you see, that he was really in charge of the universe. And he's nothing to worry about. But we have to be practical. Oh? What do you suppose the gospel was? The good news. Do you know it never got out? You too are the boss's son. That was the gospel. Lots of people in India know that perfectly well. When you get to be a certain age and after you've studied long enough with a certain guru, then and then only may you realize this. If you've put in the time, they finally let you in. Here you have to wait until you're dead. The only place to begin is now. Because here's where we are. So why put it off? A lot of people say, well, I'm not ready. What do you mean you're not ready? What do you have to be ready? I'm not good enough. I'm perhaps not old enough, not mature enough. Still am frightened of pain. I'm still dependent on material things. I have to, you know, eat a lot and drink a lot. And I better get all that under control first. Oh? Huh. You want to be able to congratulate yourself for having gone through the discipline which is rewarded with realization. That is trying to quench fire with fire. Wouldn't it be great to have no fear? No attachments, no hang-ups. To be as free as the air. Wouldn't it be crazy to have that courage? And you look into yourself honestly, and you find that inside you're actually a quaking mess of sensitivity. Running away from the quaking mess. Escaping. You never can. There's nothing you can actually do to transform your own nature into unattached selflessness because you have a selfish reason for wanting to do it. What does it mean that you can't do anything about it. It's singing loud and clear. The reason you can't do anything about it is that you don't exist. You, as you conceive yourself to be, that is your ego, your image of yourself, isn't there. It doesn't exist. It's an abstraction. Well, when you understand that, you're liberated. There's the happening, the suchness. Yes, sure, you bet. But it's not pushing you around because there's no you to be pushed around. So, this illusion of the persecuted ego who is pushed around by fate, it's just altogether disappeared. And so, in likewise, the illusion of the ego who pushes fate around has also disappeared. There's a happening. By dying to yourself, by having become completely incompetent and found that you don't exist, you're reborn. You become everything. In the words of Sir Edwin Arnold, foregoing self, the universe grows I.

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2: 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Welcome back. In a few weeks, our kids will be heading back to school to spend a good part of their early lives in classrooms and on school grounds. Today on Green Street, we're going to be talking about some of the most common environmental exposures that occur in schools and how those exposures can be mitigated or even eliminated in a program we've developed called the Child Safe School. So if you are or know a parent of a young child or know a teacher or school board member or principal or superintendent, please share this program with them. We're going to get to all that in just a minute, but first the environmental news stories of the week. Patty, what do you got for us this week?
3: More stuff going on in Washington. Or
2: really?
3: Not going on, as the case may be.
2: Okay.
3: Okay. So the first one is a federal judge orders Pentagon to lift the freeze on wind power. A federal judge this month ordered the Pentagon to lift its freeze on reviewing onshore wind projects and to end some of the delays that have brought U.S. wind power development to a standstill. Judge Karen Immergut of the U.S. District Court in Oregon issued a preliminary injunction in a lawsuit that a coalition of renewable energy groups filed against the Defense Department.
2: Hmm.
3: The groups argued that the Trump administration has unlawfully delayed dozens of wind projects across the country by halting military reviews that were once considered routine.
2: It's funny, I don't think of the Defense Department as being the big obstacle to.
3: You'll see why.
2: Okay.
3: She ordered the agency to resume reviewing wind projects and to report back to the court on its progress every 30 days while the broader legal case played out. Since April, the Pentagon has halted all military reviews of proposed wind farms, which are meant to ensure that the turbines don't interfere with radar or flight paths.
2: Okay, that's why they're involved.
3: Exactly.
2: Okay.
3: While the Trump administration has cited national security as a rationale, the Coalition of Renewable Energy Groups said the delays were an unjustified tactic to thwart wind power, a technology that Donald Trump has derided for decades.
2: You know, the rest of the world is passing us by when it comes to sustainable energy.
3: They're all over renewables.
2: Yeah.
3: They're moving forward into the future in the right way, and we're not.
2: It's going to take we'll never catch up now.
3: In the past, wind projects have quickly received no hazard determinations, allowing them to move forward. But some projects do create issues, and they typically need to reach a mitigation agreement with the Pentagon.
2: Well, I get it. You know, they don't want the turbines to interfere.
3: We're not saying that this shouldn't happen. They've just stopped all these reviews.
2: Stop doing it.
3: They've stopped all the reviews. Just complete stop. During oral arguments, lawyers for the Justice Department argued that the federal government was trying to assess potential national security risks from new wind projects, such as the possibility that the turbines could make it harder to detect drones and that there were no political motives for halting wind power.
2: Of course not.
3: But lawyers for the renewable energy groups countered that developers had not received an adequate explanation for why many projects were stalled and that even if some projects might pose concerns, a halt on all new wind turbines nationwide was too broad and affected projects that clearly were not a threat. Donald Trump doesn't like wind.
2: No, power. Donald Trump doesn't like wind.
3: Particularly wind power.
2: I get it, but, you know, it's too bad. Like I say, it's going to take us decades to catch up.
3: That's right.
2: I have some news about baby mattresses. According to a recent study, certain kinds of children's mattresses release an array of harmful chemicals that can contaminate a child's sleeping environment, and more of those chemicals are released when babies are actually sleeping on them.
3: Right, because they're moving around.
2: Don't steal my punchline
3: here.
2: Okay, sorry. Researchers found 21 toxic chemicals that were released from the mattresses they tested, including phthalates, flame retardants, plasticizers, and other chemicals linked to endocrine disruption, neurotoxicity, and reproductive harm. These are babies that are sleeping on these mattresses. Interestingly, the weight, body temperature, and movement of the baby all increased the release of toxic chemicals. In other words, the exposures were higher when the babies were sleeping or lying on them. Wow. Labeling of children's mattresses is not mandatory, so consumers have no idea what's in the products they're purchasing. The mattresses in question tended to be the less expensive models, which researchers pointed out disproportionately impact low-income families. Okay, anyway, that's the news about baby mattresses. Wow. What else you got?
3: All right, so another thing about what's not being done in Washington.
2: Okay.
3: The EPA has backed off its reassessment of cancer-causing nitrates despite decades of research suggesting the contaminant is more harmful than previously thought and that nitrate pollution is at crisis levels in U.S. drinking water sources.
2: Hmm.
3: The agency would not confirm or deny the assessment was canceled, but the work has been stagnant for more than 2 years, and the department responsible for it has been eliminated.
2: So they can't possibly be doing it.
3: Scientists and health advocates say regardless of whether it has been canceled or is just locked in a lengthy delay, Americans are paying the price with their health. The EPA set a threshold for nitrates in drinking water more than 30 years ago at a level designed to avoid harming babies after research showed that ingesting nitrates could trigger dangerously low oxygen in babies' blood.
2: Yeah, that's the blue baby syndrome,
3: that's
2: right?
3: Exactly,
2: yeah.
3: Right.
2: Yeah.
3: The EPA announced it would reassess nitrates and nitrites in 2017, but the work was suspended in 2019 by the first Trump administration. Earlier this year, the Trump administration eliminated the EPA's Office of Research and Development, which housed the Integrated Risk Information System and was responsible for performing these health assessments.
2: We know how to cut costs, don't we?
3: Nitrates can be naturally occurring, but nitrate pollution in waterways has been tied to heavy use of nitrogen-based fertilizers and the spreading of large amounts of livestock manure on farm fields as fertilizer. The current EPA nitrate threshold for nitrates under the Safe Drinking Water Act is 10 parts per million, a level that researchers and health advocates say is far too high to protect health.
2: Hmm.
3: Studies have linked nitrate exposure below 10 parts per million to an increased risk of colorectal cancer, bladder cancer, thyroid disease, and other health problems.
2: So 10 parts per million is the limit, but they're finding all these health problems at below that limit.
3: Way below that limit.
2: Oh, man.
3: Exactly. I mean, you know, we have, not only do we have nitrates, but we've got PFAS, we've got 1,4-dioxane. I'm talking about the really big ones, right? We've got micro nanoplastics. I mean, all of these things need to be assessed, and there is no department to assess them.
2: No, we got rid of the department.
3: That's right. We got rid of the EPA's Office of Research and Development,
2: which
3: housed the Integrated Risk Information System.
2: We got rid of fraud and abuse and science while we were at it. All right. Thanks, Patty.
3: Oh, my goodness.
2: We have 54 million school-age children in this country, and they spend a lot of time in classrooms and other school facilities. This is at a time when their bodies are just developing. A critical window of development when environmental exposures can do maximum damage. When chemicals used in schools can find their way into tiny bodies and begin their troubling work. On today's show, we're going to be talking about some of the most common exposures that occur at schools and how they can be mitigated or even eliminated with a science-based program called The Child Safe School. On the web at www.thechildsafeschool.org, the program is filled with scientific studies, policy ideas, videos, and other information that can help school boards, administrators, and facility directors make their schools as environmentally safe as they can be. The program was developed by our nonprofit Grassroots Environmental Education, and it all begins with the unique vulnerability of children. All right, Patty, so let's start with this. Why is it so important that schools are a safe place for kids?
3: Well, when you think of the amount of time that children spend in school, starting in kindergarten and going through 12th grade, it's about half of their waking hours during the school year.
2: It's a big part of their life.
3: It's a big part of their life.
2: Yeah.
3: And if that school environment has what we call chronic low-level exposures to certain chemicals that are found in cleaning products or pesticides or fragrances, there are things that are just used typically in a classroom on whiteboards and so on.
2: Markers. There's all kinds of chemicals.
3: Yeah.
2: When you think about it, there's a lot of exposures in
3: exactly.
2: a school.
3: Exactly. And floors in schools are cleaned with really toxic chemicals and also sealed with toxic chemicals.
2: And yeah, you know what a school smells like when you walk in.
3: Yeah, you know what that school smells like, especially in the summer when they're doing all the floors, especially the gymnasiums and so on.
2: Floors are all shiny
3: and stuff,
2: but
3: it smells. Pretty stinky.
2: Yeah.
3: So a child spends all this time in school, and they are typically putting their heads down on desks, lying on the Story Hour carpet, where they have been tracking pesticides in from outdoors on the bottoms of their shoes from playing in gym or recess outdoors.
2: And kids sprawl on the floor in school.
3: And they sprawl on the floor all the time.
2: Sure.
3: And, you know, they put things down on their desks and they pick them up and they, you know, put them in their mouths. Yeah. I remember when we did a video of a school classroom just to see how many children had this typical hand-to-mouth behavior. And it was actually a second grade classroom. And we thought, well, probably a few of the kids will do that. Every single child in that classroom of 23 kids had this typical hand-to-mouth behavior going on for the entire time we were there.
2: Yeah.
3: You know, they touch things, and then they put their hands in their mouth, they put things in their noses, they wipe their eyes.
2: And they're not washing their hands.
3: They're not washing their hands, yeah. They're touching things, picking things up off the floor.
2: Sure.
3: And so on. And then they have their snack, right? And so typically they're not all going and washing their hands before their snack, except if they have a very good teacher.
2: Or if they're in art classroom, sometimes after you've been using art materials, you wash your hands, but it's not typical.
3: But these types of exposures seem pretty innocuous. We all know what a school smells like. We all know that they're cleaning those schools every single day.
2: Yeah.
3: Unlike your home, right, where you're not spraying, you know, disinfecting products and you're not spraying all-purpose cleaners all over every surface every single day in your home, that is happening in a school environment.
2: So it's like an occupational exposure for for adults.
3: Absolutely.
2: Right? Mm-hmm. A workplace exposure where we have OSHA, right, that looks over.
3: Right.
2: So who's looking over the exposures in schools?
3: That's a good question. We've been in touch with the national organizations and with some of the PTAs in states around the country, and they are concerned to the point where they are looking at possible regulations about what kinds of products they can use in schools.
2: But this would vary from state to state, right? Because education is a state matter.
3: Yes.
2: So whatever that particular state decides to do, it's just for that state.
3: That's right. And there is a state ed department in every state.
2: Yeah.
3: And they look at everything. They're really the overseers of the school environments, indoors and outdoors.
2: Okay, so you mentioned cleaning products as being a significant kind of potential exposure. So let's talk a little bit about cleaning products. What are they using and what's your concern about them?
3: Well, as I just mentioned, there are cleaning products being used every single day. So let's just talk about what we know. We know that environmentally mediated illness is a growing and yet preventable public health threat.
2: When you say environmentally mediated, we're talking about environmentally caused.
3: That's right.
2: Okay.
3: Exactly. So emerging science has linked many of these illnesses with exposure to chemical toxins, which has then precipitated this increased interest in schools and other facilities where children spend time. Children also spend a lot of time in daycare centers and in pre-Ks and in nursery schools and so on.
2: Sure.
3: Okay. So why are children at greater risk from exposure? Because they have immature and rapidly developing physiology, and they have these natural behavioral patterns that adults do not. Okay, they live in their environment the way adults do not either. They sprawl on floors, they play, they are, you know, they have their heads down on table surfaces, they engage in this hand-to-mouth behavior, et cetera, et cetera.
2: They get into it.
3: That's right, they get into it. And that's what children do.
2: That's how they're supposed to learn
3: about their environments. They learn about their environment through their senses, right? They want to taste, they want to smell, they want to touch, and all of this is going on all the time, especially with the younger children.
2: Sure.
3: So pound for pound, children will take in more contaminants than adults. That increases their risk.
2: Mm-hmm.
3: So researchers have found that early exposures to environmental toxins are more likely to produce chronic disease than similar exposures encountered later in life.
2: This is so important.
3: You know, when you have a rapidly developing body and a lot of cell division going on, and there's some kind of an interruption in that normal developmental process, that could spell trouble.
2: You're setting the stage for problems later in life.
3: That's right. Yeah. And studies also show that a developing fetus, of course, this is the most vulnerable, right? They are particularly at risk from the maternal exposures to certain chemicals. And this is really a concern for pregnant women who work in schools.
2: A lot of teachers.
3: And there are a lot of young women right out of, you know, their master's degree in education who are working in public schools, who are working in schools.
2: Yeah.
3: Right?
2: Yeah.
3: And they get married and they have children. And so you find, you know, it's pretty common in schools that you would have pregnant women working as teachers.
2: Yeah.
3: And also, as we said, most schools and child care facilities are cleaned every single day, and they leave behind these fresh residues of cleaning chemicals on the surfaces, which we know children come into direct contact
2: with. So what's in these products that you're worried about? What kinds of things?
3: Well, some of the chemicals found in cleaning products become airborne, too. And when used, they can trigger asthma attacks and possibly even contribute to the onset of the disease.
2: Mm-hmm.
3: So they use disinfectants. They're particularly harmful. These are known as QAATs, quaternary ammonium compounds, chlorine-based products like Clorox and so on.
2: Yeah.
3: And triclosan, which is in a lot of things. These are all disinfectants that are really quite toxic.
2: Well, I think a lot of, they're antimicrobial, right?
3: Mm-hmm.
2: So that's their selling point is, we're going to get rid of the antimicrobial.
3: I know. During COVID, there was just an unbelievable increase in the use of disinfectants.
2: Understandably.
3: Yeah.
2: You know.
3: Yeah.
2: But in the process of getting rid of the microbes, you're creating another potential danger for kids.
3: Right? Another health risk.
2: Yeah. So how are kids in a typical classroom exposed to these chemicals?
3: Well, we just talked about, direct contact.
2: Right.
3: Okay, so that would be skin absorption.
2: Right.
3: Right, direct contact, skin absorption, then inhalation.
2: Right.
3: Accidental ingestion when they're touching everything and then they have their snack or they eat their lunch and so on and they haven't washed their hands first. So these health impacts from cleaning products can result from either acute or chronic exposure. We're really concerned about the chronic low-level exposures.
2: Yeah.
3: Chronic exposures can lead to asthma, allergies, certain types of cancer, learning and behavioral disorders, endocrine disruption, chemical sensitivity, kidney and liver damage. All the chemicals that are used in cleaning products and in products that we find in schools can lead to
2: disease in the future.
3: That's exactly right.
2: So we have chemicals that we're using in cleaning products in schools that we know are linked to the development of cancer?
3: There are some chemicals that we know are carcinogens that are in products.
2: And we're using these in schools?
3: Yeah, but we're working on this. But I just have to mention fragrances because we talked about what a school smells like, right?
2: Yeah,
3: everybody knows that smell.
2: Right.
3: Right, but fragrances are particularly problematic. Fragrances can be made up of more than 100 different chemicals to mimic something like rose or lemon or whatever. They're not really using real roses and real lemon. They're using a chemical mixture to make a particular scent.
2: They even call it lemon fresh.
3: I know.
2: It smells
3: lemon
2: fresh. That shows you the power of advertising.
3: Exactly.
2: Well.
3: Okay, but, parents and school administrators should be aware that their decisions in this area, in other words, purchasing, right?
2: Yeah.
3: Purchasing cleaning products may have profound impacts on the health and well-being of students, and not only students, but school employees as well as teachers.
2: Okay, so what are people supposed to do?
3: Well, we have a program in New York State where we have advanced the use of bio-based cleaning products. This was actually an executive order.
2: Bio-based as opposed to petrochemical-based, right?
3: That's correct. Bio-based products have many fewer health problems associated with them. I mean, bio-based cleaning products are made from minerals, forestry, and marine products, plant. And so, they come from nature, right?
2: Mm-hmm.
3: And then they're used, and then they go back to nature when they go down the drain without harming anybody along the way.
2: Yeah.
3: And so that was the main takeaway from the work that was done in New York State for cleaning products in schools.
2: So bio-based cleaning products is what we want to use.
3: Correct.
2: And not use petrochemical-based cleaning products.
3: That's right.
2: But, people get used to what they're...
3: I know. And they get used to the smell.
2: They get used to the smell.
3: That's
2: they get
3: artificial fragrance.
2: And they've got their... the custodial staff
3: that's
2: has their standard order.
3: And they have
2: by
3: their
2: the
3: suppliers.
2: Case. Yeah.
3: And they, that's right.
2: So it's tough to change that. So do you have specific recommendations on the Child Safe School website?
3: The Child Safe School website has specific recommendations for product manufacturers that provide bio-based cleaning products.
4: Okay, cool. All right, well, I want to talk about diesel exhaust for a second, because diesel exhaust is a problem at a lot of schools. This is a very common sight where you've got school buses lined up at school, one behind the other, and their engines are running. And kids are getting on the buses. This mostly happens after school, where you've got this line of buses all in a row, and the kids are coming out, and they're getting on the buses. And, you know, the tailpipe of one bus is right by the door.
3: Of the bus behind it.

0: She got on the bus.
1: She got on the bus.
0: Right.
1: Full of this diesel
0: exhaust.
1: That's typical.
0: Just look at a school building at around 3:30 in the afternoon, whenever they let the kids out.
1: Right.
0: And you'll see this line of buses, and they just sit there idling.
1: So there is no safe level to exposure to diesel exhaust.
0: I know.
1: Okay?
0: I know.
1: Diesel exhaust is a proven cause of both asthma and lung cancer, and it's been linked to an increase in breast cancer because of the polycyclic aromatic hydrocarbons, a word that I was taught by
0: PAHs.
1: Dr. Frederica Pereira, who did a lot of study on PAHs in New York City and their effect
0: on
1: people.
0: She was at Columbia.
1: She was great. Anyway, so we've got acute symptoms like headaches, dizziness, nausea, and then we've got chronic exposures, long-term exposures, like lung cancer.
0: I know.
1: So again, we've got something we know causes cancer, and we're exposing kids to it in schools. We could fix this. This is such an easy one to fix,
0: right.
1: Okay?
0: Right.
1: This is a risk for not only for the kids, but it's a risk for the teachers, the staff, anybody that's
0: and
1: around.
0: And the bus drivers.
1: And the bus drivers.
0: Of course.
1: Now, some states have laws that limit the time on idling, but, you know, try to enforce that, you know, 3-minute idling. Who's out there with a stopwatch?
0: Nobody.
1: Nobody.
0: So, and in the winter is also problematic because the drivers want to stay warm and they want to keep the bus warm for the kids. Frankly, the kids are all dressed to go home. So they've got on their coats and their hats and their gloves and everything. They're all dressed so they don't need to have a warm bus to get on.
1: Exactly. So this is a problem we can solve. On the Child Safe School website, we've got sample signs.
0: Mm-hmm.
1: Really, it's just a matter of putting up signs at the school.
0: Right.
1: This is an idling-free zone. Turn off your engines.
0: Right. We did get state ed behind this initiative.
1: We did.
0: And so there are a lot of schools that I know of that have these signs, which says no idling zone, turn off engines.
1: Yeah, I think a lot of schools have gotten the message.
0: Right.
1: One of the most effective ways we had was when we talked to the school bus monitors linking the PAH to increased risk of breast cancer.
0: Right.
1: And I remember we were making a movie about this, and I was waiting for the buses to come in, you know, and turn off their engines. I had my camera set up right in front of where the bus was going to come in. So the bus comes in, and I'm waiting for him to turn off his engine, and he doesn't. And he's sitting there with the engine idling. And this, you know, school monitor's mom comes racing, banging on the door, "Shut your engine off."
0: Right.
1: Because she knew of the links to breast cancer.
0: Yeah,
1: and,
0: yeah.
1: You know,
0: and kids, you know, as we know, kids are more vulnerable than adults to everything, including the exhaust from
1: anyway,
0: diesel
1: this is
0: engines.
1: Something you can do with a school policy, and I just want to mention that we have a sample school policy ready to go. All you need to do, literally, is print the thing off the Child Safe School website and put in the name of your school and take it to your school board and say, can we have this policy? The other thing that we found useful was for the bus drivers to have a sign on their dashboard.
0: Right.
1: That says,
0: just remind them.
1: Yeah, the Smithtown School District has a policy, no idling at schools, please turn off your engines.
0: Right. These are simple things, and they don't cost a school district a penny.
1: Zero.
0: Nobody.
1: Well, you got to get the signs, you know, so a couple of $100 for signs. But
0: I'll pay for them.
1: Yeah, it's not something. Be careful now, Patty.
0: Okay.
1: You got a lot of people listening to the show. You don't want to volunteer. Anyway, this is a problem we could take care of.
0: Yeah.
1: So, anyway. All right. Let's turn to turf pesticides, if you don't mind, and talk a little bit about these playing fields that are using turf pesticides and they're dangerous for kids.
0: Well, we can just talk about kids just the way we talked about them as far as cleaning products are concerned, because children are uniquely vulnerable to any toxic exposure because of their rapidly developing bodies and typical behavior and so on. And this is really important when you're talking about being outside on the grass, right,
1: yeah,
0: at a school. So studies have shown that lawn pesticides can easily find their way into the school.
1: They call it translocation, right? When you're moving a toxin from one place to another, kids are out on the field, they're running around with their sneakers,
0: right,
1: they come right into the
0: right
1: classroom.
0: Back into their classrooms, where in many cases, especially in elementary schools, they have like a little story hour where they have a little carpet in the corner of the classroom and the kids come in and they, you know, with their shoes and they sit in the story hour. Then they lie on that carpet and they have stories read to them and blah, blah, blah, blah, blah. And so they actually accumulate in carpeting and in dust. Pesticides are designed to break down outdoors in sunlight and in rain and in soil microbial activity.
1: Right.
0: Okay, but they can remain active inside a school classroom for months.
1: Mm.
0: I mean, active. Yeah, so we have pesticides that are a risk

0: for a long period of time inside a classroom mm-hmm. that should never be inside a classroom, right? And they should never be on those lawns outside either.
1: Yeah, not to mention, you know, when the kids are outside, they're rolling in the grass.
0: Right.
1: That's what kids do. They're
0: right.
1: sitting on the grass. Even older kids are sitting on the grass doing their homework. If there are pesticides on those
0: right.
1: on that grass, they're
0: right.
1: getting it through their skin, right?
0: That's right.
1: Thermal absorption.
0: That's right. But you should also teach children about those flags. And they even use them at schools because, you
1: the
0: know,
1: warning,
0: schools
1: pesticide
0: can
1: warning
0: hire,
1: flags.
0: That's right, the pesticide warning flags.
1: Yeah.
0: Which basically says, stay off this lawn.
1: Right.
0: Right. And why do you think that flag is there? Because
1: yeah.
0: those pesticides are dangerous.
1: Yeah.
0: So, you know, we are really focusing in the Child Safe School on turf pesticides or lawn pesticides,
1: mm-hmm.
0: right? We're not focusing on pesticides that are being used for structural damage, like for termites
1: right.
0: and so on. And we're
1: yeah.
0: not focusing on pesticides that are used in food preparation areas like the kitchens in the schools.
1: Right. A lot
0: right,
1: of that is health department stuff where you have to use
0: health department stuff,
1: it.
0: And, you know, they're concerned about roaches and
1: yeah.
0: so on and so on. Kids are not playing underneath the refrigerators or the stoves in a school kitchen.
1: Right.
0: So I am worried about them on the grass, and that's what we focus on at the Child Safe School because they spend a lot of time outdoors during recess, after
1: yeah.
0: lunch, during gym. They're outdoors a lot, and if your school is using pesticides on that lawn, that's a real exposure issue.
1: Yeah, and I think it's important to point out, a lot of people say, well, they're registered with the EPA, so they must
0: doesn't
1: be safe.
0: Doesn't mean anything.
1: Registration with the EPA for a pesticide does not mean that it's safe or that the EPA has done any testing.
0: Or that the EPA has approved it. All they've done is they've taken the research that was done by the pesticide manufacturer
1: mm-hmm.
0: themselves.
1: Yeah.
0: Okay, and they take that research, they look at it, and they say, okay, here's your stamp.
1: Yeah.
0: Okay, we're going to give you a CAS number.
1: Yeah.
0: And you get that number and you're ready to go.
1: Yeah. So you've registered it with the EPA.
0: Basically, it's registered, but it doesn't mean that the EPA.
1: Yeah, we had this discussion. We went to the EPA and kind of challenged them on this
0: mm-hmm.
1: about why they're allowing children to be exposed to these things. And I remember the guy sat behind the desk and said they are.
0: As long as they follow the label.
1: Yeah. They're safe when used as directed.
0: Yeah, that's
1: and I
0: right.
1: kept saying, but yeah, but these are kids and they're different from adults.
0: Right.
1: And he said, they're safe when used as directed.
0: I said,
1: but this is not, you know, these things are, can be really dangerous for kids to be exposed to. They're safe when used as directed. He said, like a little machine.
0: Right.
1: Just the same statement over and over. So I'll just mention that on the Child Safe School website, we've got a Q&A about turf pesticides. In fact, we have Q&A about all these subjects we've been
0: mm-hmm.
1: talking about. We have science abstracts about pesticides and how they're harmful to kids. We have a sample no pesticides policy that any school board can adopt. And we have links to some professional training for, you know, groundskeepers so they can learn how to maintain beautiful property without using pesticides. All that on the Child Safe School website. And again, that website is www.thechildsafeschool.org. That's going to do it for our show this week. On next week's show, we'll cover a few other environmental hazards that happen at schools, including LED lighting and artificial turf. So don't forget to tune in for that. Thanks to all of you who listen to and support this show. We really appreciate it. Patty and I will be back next week with another edition of Green Street. Thanks for listening.
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5: You know, I voted with him 99.3% of the time during the that has nothing to do with it. This is about making sure that that even if you're the president of the United States, you don't get favorable terms from the government in a settlement of a lawsuit that ordinary citizens would not get, like protection from audits by the IRS into the foreseeable future.
6: Oh, into the future. But protection from the IRS for taxes passed, that's just fine.
7: Well,

0: course I am. From Pacifica Radio in Los Angeles, this is the Bradcast, as heard on KPFK 90.7 FM in L.A., and on dozens of other excellent affiliate stations over both the public airwaves and the internets around the country and the world, blanketing planet Earth. I'm Brad Friedman, your friendly investigative blogger, journalist, troublemaker, muckraker, an all-around swell fellow, says me from bradblog.com. Thank you very much for joining us today, and welcome to the Bradcast. We have got a lot to get to today.
1: For a change.
0: Yes. Hi, Desi Doyen.
1: Hi.
0: But as longtime Bradcast and or Green News Report listeners know, we both pride ourselves on getting stuff right around here and putting corrections right up front when and if we need to. To both ends, we received this email on Wednesday from longtime listener and supporter Norm, who happens to live in St. Louis, Missouri, following our coverage this week on both Bradcast and Green News Report of the heat index, the so-called feels-like temperature hitting a sweltering, unthinkable, all-time high of 130 degrees this week near my old hometown of St. Louis. As Norm writes, hi, guys. Hi, Norm. he writes, still appreciating and supporting Bradcast and GNR since 2019, but almost choked on my dinner when hearing on yesterday's GNR that the heat index here had reached 130. No, he writes in all caps. It's been sauna-like lately, but maybe you heard heat index 113 and it sounded like 130. Please correct for your listeners. The range for July 26th to July 28th was between 110 and 115 on the heat index, or feels like. He says, we get enough bad press for our summer temperatures here in St. Louis, but we are no worse than much of the Midwest. The average high temperature for a few days in July is 89 degrees. Best regards, Norm. Well, thank you, Norm. As noted, we pride ourselves in getting it right, especially errors that might call for a correction. So I went back and I checked my sourcing for that original report that I had found and shared with Desi Doyen for her Green News Report on Tuesday this week, I think.
1: Yep.
0: Before I mentioned it as well then on the Bradcast that same day as part of a roundup of sort of apocalyptic signs of climate change that is really seems to be coming due of late, with raging wildfires and, in fact, a fire storm above one of them as never seen before in France, something called a pyrocumulonimbus. I said it right that time.
1: Yes, you did.
0: Or fire cloud, essentially. The largest peacetime evacuations in France's history, in the bargain, similar raging fires and sweltering temperatures in neighboring Spain, record temperatures across much of the country back here at home, with wildfires breaking out also in Washington State and Oregon, along with fires raging up in Minnesota's Superior National Forest, where a $10 million shovel-ready project was good to go to create fire breaks in that forest before Trump and the Doge Bros came to office and canceled the project, which might have prevented the fires that are now raging in the Superior National Forest, and of course much more related, including record rainfall and flooding and droughts across the country in recent weeks. So, yes, I mentioned the record 130 degrees heat index near St. Louis, which also caught my eye when I saw it because, of course, I'm from St. Louis originally, so it really stood out. So, yeah, I went back and double-checked my source on that, which was a chart of hourly temperatures published by the National Weather Service on July 26 from Scott Air Force Base and Mid-America Airport, which is near St. Louis, as I believe Desi mentioned. Either in the Green News Report or in our discussion on the Bradcast.
1: Yes, it's just over the river, actually in Illinois, but it's considered part of the St. Louis metropolitan area.
0: It's over the Mississippi. It's in Belleville, Illinois, specifically. It's about 20 minutes over the bridge from downtown St. Louis. So I suppose it is not St. Louis per se, but it's pretty close. And rechecking the National Weather Service chart with all those temperatures and other information on an hourly basis, we find that, yep, on July 26 at 1355, that's 155 in military time, 155 p.m., the temperature at the air temperature was 95.5 degrees Fahrenheit at the Scott Air Force Base with relative humidity of 72% for a heat index of, at 155, it was 127 degrees Fahrenheit. And then the next hour, 1455, which is 2:55 p.m., the temperature ticked up to a little bit over 98 degrees with a relative humidity at 65%, having dropped a little bit from the previous hour. But there, in fact, the heat index is listed at a suffocating record 130 degrees. Now, by the next hour, it would drop to a relatively chilly feels like a temp of only 126 degrees. But for the record, it was a diarist over at Daily Coast who goes by the name of Weave who brought this to my attention. They apparently live near the area as well and wrote, Scott Air Force Base is surrounded by corn and soybean fields, which adds to the humidity. However, they wrote, I live about 10 miles west of the base in a developed suburban area, and my weather station was reporting similar numbers as the official reading at Scott. St. Louis downtown airport was a little cooler, reporting the highest heat index of 118 degrees at 2 p.m., which is a bit more like the 110 to 115 number that Norm had referenced after he stopped choking on his dinner, apparently. Sorry about that, Norm. And to be fair, I might have shorthanded it once or twice as the heat index in my old hometown of St. Louis when it was actually, you know, slightly outside of St. Louis at that nearby air base in Illinois. But other than that, I don't believe this one, at least, actually merits a correction. Unfortunately, I wish it did, Norm.
1: Yeah.
0: I even checked with a few veteran meteorologists around the country, and they could find no problem with these numbers, unfortunately. Though I do remain grateful, Norm, both for your support and the email seeking a correction, which sadly we do not get to offer in this case. But I was glad to give it a second look. It is, however, unfortunately, yet another reminder of how bad this is getting, that in more and more cases, numbers like these do seem to defy reality. So I understand why it might make someone choke on their dinner. And of course, that often makes it easier for denialists to sort of poo-poo the whole thing. Oh, that's ridiculous. These, you know, people who are going to extremes. And well, these are the real extremes measured by things like thermometers and stuff, unless they're part of the whole phony, the hoax climate change movement. So yes, these numbers are very real, and yes, they are very scary, and they are getting more so by the day.
1: Yes, they are. And it is something that there was a study a couple of years ago about St. Louis and how St. Louis is taking action in order to, the city itself is taking action in order to make sure residents are protected from extreme heat and this suffocating humidity, which is projected, sadly, to get much worse with man-made climate change. And it's good news that St. Louis is doing that, but St. Louis also needs to do a lot more. And that's what this study projects, is that we're all going to have to spend a lot more money wherever we live in the United States or elsewhere, a lot more money to make sure that our communities are adapted to these temperatures that
0: was,
1: are coming.
0: What was that story you told me about someone who had, what was that they said?
1: There's a post on social media that climate change will manifest as a series of disasters viewed through your phone with footage that gets closer and closer to where you live until you're the one filming it.
0: That's kind of a creepy way to put it, isn't it?
1: Yes.
0: For the record, after I pointed out my my sourcing here, et cetera, to Norm, he wrote back to say thanks and that he had, quote, just hoped that I had misheard. I wish I had as well.
1: Yeah.
0: He notes that the official St. Louis temperatures are actually recorded even farther west of downtown than Scott Air Force Base is to the east. They're recorded officially in St. Charles for people who know the area. He notes that with the Air Force Base surrounded by farm fields, they, quote, generate more moisture for the atmosphere, and the more rain that falls and saturates the ground, the more water there is to evaporate for longer periods, resulting in higher humidity and feels like temps. He's exactly right on that. It's a phenomenon known as corn sweat that we've talked about on this show. No, not David Corn Sweat,
1: the actor
0: who plays Superman, but actual corn sweat. You want to explain that very quickly?
1: I mean, corn, basically, it is a plant that releases a ton of moisture through its pores, kind of like people do, and that and when you have large corn fields, those raise the local humidity of the area around them. And of course, on top of that, we have climate change. A warmer atmosphere holds more moisture. The actual atmosphere actually draws the moisture out of plants, and that makes humidity in the area much more intense.
0: Norm worries again in that follow-up note about the effects of news like this on a, quote, community that is struggling to stop the outflow of population and businesses and does not need more bad publicity. Well, I got some good news there for you, Norm. It ain't any better, really, anywhere else these days, other than maybe Minnesota, but they too are now choking on smoke from those wildfires that Donald Trump made much worse this year. Norm adds in closing, otherwise, here's to Desi and the magnificent GNR. It should be required listening for those poor kids in high school science classes who can expect to be paying the price of the folly of their elders. Indeed. Well writ, Norm. Thank you again for that note. And Desi will have another magnificent GNR for us later in today's hour. And I'm putting the words magnificent there in quotes because although there is some encouraging news near the end of today's report, if you are able to wait it out. All of which makes this story, you're welcome, not seem nearly as bad. By way of comparison, the U.S. economy expanded at a sluggish 1.5% pace from April through June as rising imports amid Trump's war in the Middle East weighed on growth. On the other hand, inflation grew more slowly last month, so there's that. And to be clear, since Donald Trump will not be, he keeps reporting numbers like this as prices falling way down. No, they are not falling way down. They're not falling at all. They are just rising a little bit slower than they were previously as the inflation rate remains above the Federal Reserve's 2% target at a time when Americans are frustrated about the high costs of living ahead of the midterm elections now less than 100 days away. When I really hope some of those Americans, some of those voters may remember today's program. We've got a lot to get to, a lot worth remembering somehow this November because, yes, words and accuracy matter. Unless, of course, you're Donald Trump and you're trying to hoax and fleece the nation while you are at it. To that end, we discussed on our roundtable on yesterday's broadcast with the great Heather Digby Parton and Driftglass, this kabuki theater that has been playing out in the U.S. Senate over the past 24 hours or so regarding the nomination of Donald Trump's personal criminal defense lawyer, Deputy Attorney General Todd Blanche, who's currently working as the acting AG and has been nominated to become the permanent AG by Donald Trump, though Blanche's confirmation is still pending, at least at this hour, in the U.S. Senate. So I forgot to mention yesterday when we talked about all of this, but it's worth knowing up front that Blanche, having been Senate confirmed already previously as deputy AG, he may therefore, by law, serve out the rest of Donald Trump's term as the acting AG if he and Trump like. So this whole confirmation process you probably heard about is really a bit of theater. The only real change that would happen if he was confirmed, if his nomination moves out of the Senate Judiciary Committee and then is passed on the floor out of the committee where it's currently being held up by two Republican senators, The only thing that would change is that he would, you know, get the official title of Attorney General instead of acting Attorney General, but he would have really all of the same responsibilities and powers and ability to abuse the rule of law that he is already exercising as the nation's current top law enforcement official, corrupting the Department of Justice in a way that has never been seen before on behalf, of course, of Donald Trump. The two Republican senators currently holding up the nomination in the committee are four-term Texas Senator John Cornyn, whose career in the Senate was ended earlier this year when Trump endorsed Cornyn's primary challenger, the wildly corrupt Texas AG, Ken Paxton. And the other one is North Carolina Senator Tom Tillis. He chose to retire at the end of this year instead of run for reelection rather than face a challenge from a more MAGA opponent. So those two Republicans are currently holding up Blanche's nomination to become the permanent AG. And as it's being widely reported, their problems are with Blanche's refusal to put in writing that the so-called 1776 fund, that $1.8 billion slush fund created as a supposed settlement agreement between Trump and his own DOJ and his own IRS, who he sued, to be used then pretty much any way that Donald Trump wants to, including to pay off all of his 1,500 supporters who were charged with and convicted of crimes in attacking the U.S. Capitol on January 6th to try and help him steal the 2020 election. And yes, as I read the bogus so-called settlement, even pay himself off with any or all of that $1.8 billion in taxpayer-funded slush fund. Now, Blanche has claimed that the slush fund is dead during congressional testimony. He said that several times, but he has so far refused to put that in writing. Under that same fraudulent so-called settlement agreement to a lawsuit in which Trump himself was on both sides of the case, he was suing his own IRS, which he controls, an addendum was signed by Blanche giving unprecedented lifelong immunity from tax penalties and IRS investigations, audits, to Donald Trump and his two eldest sons and the Trump Organization itself for any and all tax crimes that they may have committed up until the deal was officially posted and signed, by the way, by only acting Attorney General Todd Blanche, who I will remind you is still Donald Trump's criminal defense attorney. And he posted it to the DOJ website on behalf of, yes, Donald Trump's DOJ. You can likely already see how wildly corrupt all of that is, as is, and probably appreciate the fact that Cornyn and Tillis are holding up Blanche's nomination over it. Well, don't appreciate it too much, because words and accuracy matter. And if you look below the headlines on this, you'll see that these objections from Cornyn and Tillis are actually much less than they are being made to appear right now. We discussed all of this a little bit with Digby and Driftglass yesterday, and we all concurred that both Cornyn and Tillis, despite how they've been treated by Trump, are likely to fold at some point, likely to cave, even if right now the confirmation of Blanche can't seem to get out of the Judiciary Committee, at least as long as either of those two senators refuse to vote for Blanche to get him out. And shortly after air yesterday, in advance of today's planned committee vote, well, the New York Times reported Republicans on Wednesday night postponed a critical vote on Todd Blanche's nomination as Attorney General after two key GOP senators threatened to derail it over a deal that he cut to settle President Trump's lawsuit against the IRS. The senators, Cornyn and Tillis, who are not returning to Congress next year, accused Blanche of refusing to put on paper his promise to kill aspects of the deal. In June, Blanche said that he would drop a proposed $1.8 billion fund to compensate purported victims of Biden-era actions by the Justice Department. but said a provision shielding Trump and his family from tax investigations that would remain in place. Now, on the slush fund that Blanche claims is dead, but he won't put it in writing, the reason that needs to be put in writing is because that agreement is signed by officials at the DOJ, at the IRS, along with Donald Trump's current attorneys on his bogus lawsuit against the IRS that a federal court has in fact found to be a fraud. But because the agreement was not made in court, it was just made between the parties on their own, there is essentially nothing that the court can do, as far as I can tell, to stop that slush fund deal from moving forward, though the judge did send her findings in this case to the New York State Bar, suggesting that they review the case and Todd Blanche's behavior in the matter as part of an ongoing bar complaint right now that is in the process against Todd Blanche in New York, which could result in him eventually losing his license to practice law in the state. That's the guy that Donald Trump wants to be the top law enforcement official in the United States.
1: Unbelievable.
0: But because there are multiple signees onto that slush fund agreement, it is not enough for Blanche to just say, oh, yeah, that's dead. We won't use it to pay off anyone. Because if the other signatories to that agreement, for example, Trump's personal lawyers who also signed it, if they want to demand that it be honored, if they want to sue later on to demand that the DOJ keep their side of the bargain, well, they, of course, can do so. Unless somehow the agreement is amended and signed by all the parties to do it. That's why this needs to be on paper. It's not enough just for Todd Blanche to say unilaterally on his own, oh, yeah, that's dead. The Times continues, the tax provision, that's the immunity that from penalties or audit by the IRS for Trump and his sons and his company, according to the New York Times, emerged as the biggest sticking point on the eve of the scheduled Judiciary Committee vote. Mr. Cornyn, a former state judge who lost the primary to a Trump-backed challenger, Ken Paxton, said he received no written assurances from Blanche that the audit shield would not apply to future tax liabilities to be extended to a wider circle of people. You may not have gotten that. Cornyn is not looking to kill the IRS audit and penalty immunity part of the agreement. He is only asking for a commitment that it will apply only to previous taxes before the agreement was posted to the DOJ website, and that it won't be extended to even more people. And Blanche apparently will not even do that. Cornyn is saying, we're going to limit it to what it is right now, just don't make it worse. And Blanche will not agree to do that.
1: I think that that is a huge red flag that everyone should be talking about.
0: Yes, I think so too.
1: I mean, it shows you just how committed they are to these corrupt schemes and stealing taxpayer money.
0: Even if Blanche agreed to make those changes that Cornyn is seeking, that Trump and his sons and his company would still be receiving a gift directly from taxpayers of about $100 million, because that is the number believed to be owed by Donald Trump and his sons and his company for cheating on their taxes. And this agreement, if it's allowed to stand, would waive those fees and penalties. Even if Blanche agreed to only that, that would not be enough, apparently. And that's the holdup, a $100 million gift from taxpayers, from you to Trump and his family and his company. Which, if it weren't for the $1.8 billion slush fund that Trump is still fighting to keep intact, well, that would almost, you know, certainly be the largest personal theft, $100 million, the largest personal theft of funds from the U.S. government by a U.S. president in history. And apparently, Cornyn and Tillis would be just fine with that. They'll be fine if we only keep it to $100 million. Here's how ABC News reports Cornyn's direct quote on this on Monday. Quote, What I want is the written document to say the same thing Blanche did in his sworn testimony in front of the Judiciary Committee. And as you recall, what he said is the so-called weaponization fund is dead. That's the $1.8 billion slush fund. And here's the important part, quote, he said the audit immunity, the IRS audit immunity, basically, he wants to make sure it doesn't extend to parties beyond the lawsuit, and it doesn't also extend to future actions by federal agencies other than the IRS. In other words, Cornyn wants Blanche to put his pen to a document that says the IRS audit immunity won't be extended to others and that it won't be extended to apply to future actions, future crimes by federal agencies other than the IRS. So those words, if they were actually reported correctly, is Cornyn saying that he might even be just fine if the IRS action also applied to future taxes for Trump, but not immunity from actions by other federal agencies. So he might even allow further action, further immunity from the IRS for future taxes. On Tuesday, Cornyn said almost the exact same thing, according to the Wall Street Journal. They wrote, quote, to earn his vote, Cornyn said the simplest fix would be for the parties to the settlement, the Justice Department, IRS, and Trump, to revise it to conform to Blanche's testimony at his confirmation hearing. The weaponization fund is dead. The audit protection doesn't apply to people beyond the parties to the lawsuit, and it only applies to the IRS, not other agencies. The Journal doesn't cite Cornyn insisting that it won't also be applied to future audits and penalties, for example, lifetime immunity from same. So it's possible Cornyn has already caved on that point. He's fine. Just don't let it. It's fine even for future penalties as long as it's only the IRS. Back to the Times here. After a day of muddled wrangling, Senator Charles Grassley, the Iowa Republican who leads the committee, announced late Wednesday that the vote on Thursday had been postponed to allow negotiations to continue and, quote, to secure sufficient support for Mr. Blanche's uncertain nomination. The fate of an attorney general would be jeopardized by the administration's apparent determination to keep in place a tax deal offering a sitting president enormous financial advantages, illustrated a defining characteristic of Trump's second term. A president's personal interest, along with public interest, is now a factor in governing, the Times observes. You think? Grassley, a loyal White House wingman, did not explain why Blanche has thus far refused to comply with what many Republicans see as a reasonable request to formally remove provisions that critics point to as corrupt self-dealing. But as you know, because I made it clear, where the Times has not necessarily, even if Blanche goes along with what Cornyn and Tillis are seeking, the corrupt self-dealing would still be in place on the unprecedented IRS immunity deal worth $100 million to Donald Trump. Cornyn repeatedly expressed astonishment on Wednesday that the administration did not simply comply with what he regarded as a narrow request to place limits on a deal, with no sign that Blanche was willing or empowered to trade a concession to secure his own elevation as the Senate-confirmed leader of the Justice Department. Well, he's already the leader of the Justice Department. He's already been Senate-confirmed as deputy AG, and he can therefore remain as acting AG as long as Trump wants him to. Though the Times' choice of words there that Blanche was not, quote, willing or empowered to trade a concession means that the only higher ranking official than him in the U.S. government is Donald Trump, and he has not empowered Todd Blanche to make these simple concessions. Trump wants his $100 million in taxpayer funded IRS immunity. He possibly wants it to continue into the future, and he wants his $1.8 billion slush fund that, yes, can even be kept by him in what is far and away the greatest theft ever perpetrated by a U.S. president on the American people and the American taxpayers in U.S. history. It's not even close, at least as far as we know of right now. And I'll get to some worse stuff in a little bit. But Tillis expressed solidarity with Cornyn here, appeared to be considerably more sanguine that the two sides would reach an agreement that would clear a path for a floor vote on confirmation. As Digby and Driftglass and I all agreed yesterday, this is going to happen. Don't fall for this, these pretend objections by Cornyn and Tillis, even though they have nothing to lose if they held their ground, because, frankly, their Senate careers have already been ended by Donald Trump. And yet they appear still ready to roll over for him, which is, in a word, pathetic. Quote, "We're trying to work just to get the language," Tillis told reporters. "I really do believe it's just a drafting exercise. I don't believe that we're apart in terms of the objective." Right. There you go. It's all for show. Justice Department officials have been in communication with Cornyn's staff over the past week to try to win him over. The Times reports an administration official with knowledge of those exchanges was under the impression that Blanche had addressed many of Cornyn's concerns about the IRS exemption, which could result in the $100 million windfall for Trump and his family, writes the Times. Quote, "I can see why he wants it," Cornyn said, "because it provides immunity from audits that no other taxpayer would get." Right. And by all available readings of what is going on, he is still going to get that immunity. Do not be fooled. That immunity that no other taxpayer would get, at the very least, for all of his tax crimes and those of his sons and his companies up until now, to the tune of $100 million from the taxpayers straight into their pockets. Don't believe me? Here's a Cornyn comment today, just about an hour or so before airtime.
2: Have you talked to the president?
3: No.
2: No. Would a call from him help?
3: Yeah, he could fix this in a minute. But I don't know whether who he's listening to or whether he's motivated to do that. So we'll see what happens.
2: He was saying he thinks that this might be because you don't like him.
3: You know, I voted with him 99.3% of the time. that has nothing to do with it. This is about making sure that that even if you're the president of the United States, you don't get favorable terms from the government and a settlement of a lawsuit that ordinary citizens would not get, like protection from audits by the IRS into the foreseeable future.
0: Right.
1: Key word there.
0: Into the foreseeable future. Everything up till now is just fine. Even if Cornyn gets his way, Trump will still get $100 million of your money. Quote, "Locking that in," observes TPM's David Kurtz today, also, quote, "has the political, though not legal, effect of Senate Republicans publicly ratifying the corrupt bargain by voting to confirm Blanche." This is what kleptocracy looks like. Sorry to overexplain, but I think you need to understand what's going on here, because it is not being made clear to the American people. Even if Donald Trump, quote unquote, loses this fight, he still wins $100 million. On Thursday, Trump said that he may pull acting Attorney General Todd Blanche's nomination for the full-time post to avoid conceding to Senate Republicans demanding limits to a sweeping tax audit immunity deal benefiting the president and members of his family that Trump negotiated with his own DOJ, reports AP today. Going on to say, to quote Trump saying, quote, "I have no objection to temporarily withdrawing Todd's name if they do not do the right thing," and putting him back after Cornyn and Tillis are out of office. Well, that's risky, if only because Democrats may control the Senate after Cornyn and Tillis are gone next year, or at least the Republican margin in the Senate may be even smaller, making it more difficult to get Blanche through. But A, Blanche can remain acting AG forever. As I said at the top, at least until Trump is out of office, which means these bogus agreements never need to be amended as is. And B, Cornyn and Tillis are already signaling that they're ready to fold on this. And C, even if they don't, the concessions that they were demanding would still result in at least a $100 million payday for Donald Trump. Our friend Marcy Wheeler over at Empty Wheel headlines her coverage of this late today on the presumption that Trump will forego a formal confirmation of Blanche. Quote, Trump decides he'd rather have tax crimes and rewards for terrorists than a Todd Blanche confirmation. But again, don't worry. I suspect Trump knows that Cornyn and Tillis are probably going to find a way to fold anyway, because this is what kleptocracy looks like. You are being fleeced by the president of the United States. The Republicans are allowing it to happen, and the media are characterizing it all as a political kerfuffle, when in fact, it is nothing but a financial one, a financial scam, a financial theft that Trump is winning. I do hope I'm wrong. I bet I'm not. But we will see. Let's take a quick break as the kleptocracy continues on today's broadcast. I'm Brad Friedman.
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0: 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Bradcast, I'm Brad Friedman from bradblog.com. All right, speaking of kleptocracy, a couple of stories that I've been trying to get to in one case for more than a week now, and one of which, frankly, makes Trump's $100 million taxpayer-funded theft via the IRS and the DOJ and the Republicans in Congress who are likely to allow it, makes that seem like peanuts, frankly. I'll get to that in a moment. But three congressional Democrats said the week before last that as much as $21.5 million paid by ABC and Meta, that's Facebook, Paramount, and X, that's Elon's Twitter, to settle bogus lawsuits brought by Donald Trump, that $21.5 million is missing. At least part of it, or it has been spent without explanation, and they have requested a full accounting from the foundation building his presidential library. Think they'll get that explanation? In a letter to the treasurer of the Donald J. Trump Presidential Library Foundation, Senators Elizabeth Warren, Richard Blumenthal, Melanie Stansbury, all Democrats, cited discrepancies between Trump's newly released financial disclosures showing, among other things, that he netted $2.2 billion last year during the first year of his second presidency, more than he's ever made in any single year in his life. Discrepancies between those financial disclosures and the Library Foundation's own filings with Florida charity regulators. The letter asks the treasurer of the foundation to explain the discrepancies which the lawmakers discovered after Trump released his annual financial disclosure forms earlier this month. Trump's disclosure form, filed in late June with the Office of Government Ethics, indicates that Meta, ABC, and Paramount paid a combined $56.5 million in settlements, bogus settlements, but whatever, with net proceeds going to the foundation. XX, Twitter, paid an additional $8 million, but the disclosure does not say where that money went. The four settlements total $64.5 million, supposed to go to the president's library fund. The Trump Library Foundation, however, listed $50 million in revenue in a financial reporting form submitted to the Florida Department of Agriculture and Consumer Services in October of 2025. The lawmakers said the difference leaves at least $6.5 million and as much as $14.5 million with the X settlement included, unaccounted for based on public records. You didn't think Trump was going to just allow that money to sit in his charity account and not steal from it, did you? There's a reason the Trump Foundation was shut down years ago after being successfully sued for fraud in New York State. All four of the companies confirmed to lawmakers that they paid ABC as early as December 2024, just days after the settlement, when the network told lawmakers the IRS recognized the foundation's tax-exempt status and Trump's attorneys asked for the money to be released. The letter also questioned nearly $7 million in expenditures listed in the foundation's Florida filing, $400,000 in compensation to officers, $490,000 in legal fees, $130,000 for conferences and meetings, $15,000 in travel, and $50,000 for insurance. Mind you, all for a library that does not even exist yet. The filing does not explain the expenses beyond those categories, the lawmaker said, nor does it disclose who was paid with those funds. But roughly $6 million is listed in expenses under a category called, quote, other. $6 million. Other. No itemization. You try to do that on your taxes, by the way. The lawmaker's letter also noted the foundation's registration application states that none of its listed personnel, including Eric Trump, the president's son, are compensated, and asks the treasurer to identify who received the $400,000 in salaries. And this is fun. Last September, apparently the original recipient of the settlement payments was the Donald J. Trump Presidential Library Fund, Inc. Well, that was administratively dissolved by Florida's Department of State because it failed to file a mandatory annual report.
1: Such a super basic piece of filing that you have to do.
0: But in May of 2025, a second entity, the Donald J. Trump Presidential Library Foundation, Inc., totally different from the fund, Inc., was incorporated in Florida with nearly an identical mission. But whether it received the settlement money, whether they moved it from one organization to the other, that has not been publicly documented. In March, the lawmakers wrote to executives at the four companies that paid those settlements to Trump to ask what happened to their money after the original fund's dissolution. According to the letter, the companies indicated they had no idea, no information, that at least that they were willing to share publicly about where most of the settlement money had actually gone. The lawmakers cited reports that put Paramount settlement at $20 million against just $16 million that is mentioned in the disclosure. What happened to the other $4 million? Also, X's settlement was cited as $10 million, but just $8 million is reported by the foundation in its disclosure. Where is that extra $2 million? This is what kleptocracy looks like. But all of that, the money that someone may be stealing, I don't know, may be stealing from Trump's library fund, and the at least $100 million that he is trying to gift himself by giving himself immunity from tax penalties, as discussed in the previous segment, and even the $1.8 billion slush fund that he would find a way to award most of to himself, I'll betcha. All of that may end up being peanuts compared to this one. As reported by the New Republic last week, the Trump administration has raked in about $13 billion after taking over Venezuela's oil exports in the wake of its kidnapping of President Nicolas Maduro, according to a Financial Times analysis. But 6 months later and 1 month after two devastating earthquakes in Venezuela, that money, that $13 billion, is apparently nowhere to be found. $13 billion that Trump used the military to essentially take from Venezuela. It's just gone? $13 billion? When Trump first seized the, quote, millions of barrels, as he described it, of oil back in January, he assumed complete control. His administration eventually proclaimed that it would use any profit from the sales of those millions of barrels for, quote, the benefit of the American people and the Venezuelan people, unquote. I guess he just didn't say which American people. Maybe that's how he gets out there. The State Department has since claimed that, quote, billions of dollars have been dispersed to the Venezuelan economy, unquote, and that, quote, financial monitoring is underway to ensure funds benefit the Venezuelan people. But none of that has proven to be true. The Financial Times reported last week that there has been no evidence of oil money going back into the hands of the Venezuelans that Trump had claimed to care for, and that Venezuela's first quarter gross domestic product was the lowest it has been in 5 years. So now that Trump has made them over to make taken them over to make Venezuela great again, well, for some reason, their gross domestic product is way down. Is that because they can't move oil out of there anymore? Is it because someone is stealing that money? Democratic Rep. Joaquin Castro told the Financial Times, quote, Trump's invasion of Venezuela has been about oil, power, and graft from the very beginning, with billions of dollars in Venezuelan oil revenue being controlled by the Trump administration without any transparency or safeguards. Castro added that all of Congress had been, quote, kept in the dark by the Trump administration. We're talking about billions of dollars here that nobody knows where it is. Even Republican Representative Maria Elvira Salazar last week called on Trump to make the transactions known, citing, quote, the importance of transparency over where the money is going. As New Republic observes, quote, it seems clear that the most corrupt president in history is withholding oil revenue from Venezuelans, at the very least, who badly need it, as oil makes up nearly a quarter of the entire country's GDP. In January, Semaphore reported that Trump would be keeping proceeds from the first $500 million sale of Venezuela oil in an offshore bank account based in Qatar. Really? Why would he do that? Is the U.S. Treasury not secure enough for that $500 million, or is it too secure? Is that the problem? It is not easy enough to steal from? As the New Republic reports, it might be worth checking up on that account in Qatar. This is what kleptocracy looks like. Green News Report is next. I'm Brad Friedman. This is the Bradcast. Hey, this is Brad. 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From Desi Doyen and myself, thank you.
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0: And really, that's not the only kleptocracy and graft we have for you today. I mean, this guy makes, you know, some of these disgraced, you know, Eastern European dictators, the Ceausescus and the Putins of the world. I mean, this guy makes some of these folks seem like a piker, it seems to me. With so much graft and so much theft, it's just unbelievable, as also discussed in today's Green News Report.
5: We're going to hit him very hard. You know, we got to smack him a little bit.
1: Trump's war on Iran pulls in more countries, further imperiling global energy supplies.
6: And as Oregon deals with what will likely be a record-breaking year for fires, the state was dealt another blow. Federal grants for two of the largest fires were just denied.
1: Trump overrode FEMA to deny disaster aid to blue states. Plus, Germany and California hit new records for cheap, clean, renewable energy.
0: So there's that. All of those stories and more straight ahead from BradBlog.com. I'm Brad Friedman.
1: And I'm Desi Doyen.
0: Stand by for 6 minutes of independent green news, politics, analysis, and snarky comment.
7: I don't think we ought to just cut and run. If we can stand the pain of the rising costs of energy, we need to stay the course. Yeah.
0: What do you mean, we, white man? I mean, Senator John Kennedy of Louisiana. This

0: Significantly disrupting Russia's exporting capacity. On a side note, a new study warns that ships stuck in the Strait of Hormuz could potentially trigger a global super spreader event of invasive species.
1: Oh, great.
0: Because of marine organisms attached to the idle vessels that will eventually get transported to other ecosystems around the world.
1: Oh, good Lord.
0: In other news, as France and Spain battle historic, out-of-control, climate-intensified wildfires fueled by extreme heat and drought, officials are working on a massive economic aid package to help hundreds of thousands of people and businesses recover. The European Union's crisis commissioner told Reuters that the EU's wildfire response must, quote, evolve to keep up with accelerating climate change. Some economists are warning European leaders that they can no longer afford to ignore the economic impacts of human-caused global warming, that repetitive extreme heat waves have exposed major shortcomings in Europe's infrastructure, and governments will need to invest billions of euros over coming years to protect the public from increasingly dangerous, deadly heat that is already hurting multiple economic sectors.
1: Not that anyone's been trying to warn them for decades. At this point,
0: the economists also warned that investors must wake up to the threat that climate change poses to asset values.
1: Yeah, the investors were warned too.
0: But in the U.S., as the costs of climate-supercharged weather disasters pile up, Politico has obtained internal administration documents showing that Donald Trump intervened to deny $227 million in disaster funding to five Democratic-run states, rejecting eligible disaster requests after FEMA approved the funding.
1: What a pathetic jerk.
0: Overall, Trump has approved less than a quarter of blue state disaster requests, but approved 90% for red states, an unprecedented rate since FEMA's creation in 1979.
1: Twisted.
0: Relatedly, a coalition of 25 states sued the Trump administration this week, accusing FEMA and DHS of endangering public safety by withholding hundreds of millions of dollars in already approved federal grants for disaster preparedness. In an attempt to coerce those states to comply with Trump's unrelated election and immigration policies. The lawsuit also challenges a provision permitting FEMA to cancel grants anytime to punish states. Here's New Jersey's Democratic Attorney General Jennifer Davenport.
2: None of this is legal. Congress never authorized FEMA to rewrite state election laws, to force states into participating in federal immigration enforcement, or to terminate funding on a whim. These conditions violate the Administrative Procedure Act, ignore the Constitution, and threaten the safety and security of all Americans.
1: Oh, now we're going to start worrying about what's legal?
0: Finally, some better news.
1: Good.
0: In Germany, for the first time ever, wind and solar power together have generated more electricity than fossil fuels. According to the UK's Carbon Brief, the success of renewables in Germany mirrors the European Union as a whole. In June, clean solar energy became the EU's largest single source of electricity, generating more power than nuclear, natural gas, and wind energy. And California just became the first major electric grid system on the planet to generate more than 50% of its electricity from solar across the entire month.
1: Yes, it can be done. Let's say we do it. For much more on all of these reports and the ones we couldn't get to today, check out our website at greennews.bradblog.com. I'm Brad Friedman.
0: And I'm Desi Doyen.
1: And this has been your Green News Report. Let's get it on.
0: It can be done.
1: Let's do it. Hey, by the way, that your story there on the FEMA funds that he's withholding, the disaster assistance, so forth,
0: that
1: from
0: he is withholding
1: blue, the so-called blue states.
0: Yeah, that he's overturning actually approved, already approved disaster relief.
1: Right. And just to be clear, and we talked about it before on this show many times, but I think I can't say it enough. More Republicans live in California, in so-called blue California, than in any other state in the union. He is not just screwing over, you know, what he perceives as Democrats, Democratic states. He is screwing over Republicans. If you are listening to the show and you are a Republican living in a blue state, Trump is screwing you over.

0: get it yet? All right. That's it. Anything else?
1: No.
0: Getting out. Thanks to our producer, Desi Doyen. Thanks to all of you for spending a portion of your day or night with us. 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
1: Green News Report.
0: You'll find me at same, where I am
1: the Brad Blog.
0: We will see you there. Until we see her next time, I'm Brad Friedman. Good luck, world.

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0: Scotland and New York. This is Democracy Now!
1: This is the second time this has happened that I've received a reprieve from the governor, which means this is my third execution day, and so that in itself is daunting. But of course, you know, having more time means I could perform a more concerted fight. Even with your best efforts, you're still, you know, hoping for some kind of divine intervention, you know.
0: Ohio's Republican Governor Mike DeWine has granted reprieve to Keith Lamar and two other prisoners on death row. Lamar was scheduled to be killed in January, but his execution has now been pushed back until January 2030, giving him and his supporters more time to fight for his freedom. He'll join us live from Ohio's death row. Then as we broadcast from Edinburgh, Scotland, we'll be joined by the world-renowned violinist Nicola Benedetti. She's the first Scot and first female to head the Edinburgh International Festival.

will be joined by the prize-winning Brazilian actor and filmmaker Wagner Moura. He was nominated for an Oscar for his performance in The Secret Agent. Here in Edinburgh, he's starring in the play A Trial, after an enemy of the people. All that and more coming up.

0: democracynow.org, The War and Peace Report. I'm Amy Goodman, Edinburgh, Scotland. Now with headlines in New York, Nermeen Sheikh.
1: Israeli Prime Minister Benjamin Netanyahu rejected President Trump's 15-point Gaza peace plan in a public split with the U.S. leader. The proposal requires Hamas to disarm fully before Israel withdraws and Palestinians gain independence, but Netanyahu demanded complete disarmament up front before any phased implementation begins. Here's Netanyahu on Sunday.
2: As long as I am Prime Minister, a Palestinian state will not be established, not in Gaza and not in Judea and Samaria, not a Fatahstan, not a Hamastan.
1: Palestinians in Gaza responded to Netanyahu's rejection of Trump's 15-point peace plan.
3: We wish for the war to end and to live in peace. As they say, Prime Minister Netanyahu agrees with peace and all this stuff. All of this is a lie. Netanyahu's response was expected. We are used to this issue that he always rejects. He doesn't care about peace. He doesn't care about the people. He doesn't care about anything. The most important thing is that he wins elections.
1: A New York Times investigation into how the participants of the global Samud flotilla were treated in Israeli detention details beatings, electric shocks, and other abuse. Six activists produced medical records documenting serious harm, fractured ribs, broken vertebrae, a shattered tailbone, a gunshot wound, and a collapsed lung. Four said Israeli forces shot them with rubber bullets or beanbag rounds while they were detained on a ship. Three reported being shocked with tasers while beaten inside shipping containers. Back in May, Israel apprehended more than 400 activists on the global Samud flotilla at gunpoint on the Mediterranean as they attempted to break the Israeli blockade on Gaza. Iran says it's close to a final pact with Oman to define new shipping lanes through the Strait of Hormuz. But Tehran insists the U.S. must act first by paying compensation, lifting sanctions, and halting military threats. According to the Iranian Foreign Minister Abbas Araghchi, the U.S. and Iran are not engaged in direct talks and will not restart them as long as Washington continues to breach the interim deal. This is Iran's President Masoud Pezeshkian.
4: Instead of sitting down to resolve them then, we need to see how to resolve them now, if a solution is possible, which is currently being worked on in the Oman negotiations. God willing, we will reach a point where we can get out of this state of neither war nor peace.
1: Yemen's Iran-backed Houthis attacked a Saudi Aramco refinery on Sunday, 2 days after Saudi Arabia forged a defense pact with Turkey and Pakistan. The alliance pledges mutual defense, which means an armed attack on any one member counts as an attack on all. But after Sunday's attack, it was not immediately clear whether Turkey or Pakistan would respond. The Houthis also attacked the Yemeni Red Sea port city of Mocha, close to the strategic Bab al-Mandeb Strait, killing at least seven people. Last month, Houthi leaders declared a naval blockade against Saudi Arabia, claiming a Saudi siege on the militia group. In Russia, a Ukrainian drone attack has killed at least 13 people, including one child this morning. It's one of the deadliest attacks on Russia since the start of Moscow's full-scale invasion of Ukraine in 2022. This comes as Russia and Ukraine traded attacks on Sunday. A Russian strike hit an apartment block in Kharkiv, Ukraine, killing three people and wounding 37. Meanwhile, in Belgorod, Russia, a Ukrainian drone attack killed five people and wounded 25. Here in the U.S., President Trump's former personal lawyer, Todd Blanche, was confirmed as Attorney General Saturday morning by a narrow 50-49 vote in the Senate. Republican Senator Bill Cassidy of Louisiana cast the deciding vote to confirm Blanche. Republican Senator Susan Collins and Lisa Murkowski voted against Blanche's nomination. Some Republican senators had questioned Blanche's mismanagement of the release of the Epstein files and his role in creating President Trump's $1.8 billion so-called anti-weaponization fund. Blanche eventually walked back the fund after two Republican senators threatened to withhold their votes. A federal appeals court ruled Friday that Trump cannot build a ballroom to replace the White House East Wing without congressional approval. The court confirmed the lower court's ruling that the president has no legal authority to tear down and rebuild White House sections without Congress's approval. President Trump vowed to appeal the ruling, writing on Truth Social, quote, "It is all tied together as one big, expensive, and very complex unit, which is vital for national security and military operations of the United States of America. This unjust decision must be overturned by the Supreme Court in its entirety," Trump wrote. In Colombia, right-wing president Abel Lardo de la Espria was sworn in Friday. King Felipe VI of Spain, U.S. Attorney General Todd Blanche, FIFA President Gianni Infantino, and right-wing Latin American presidents including Argentina's Javier Milei, Ecuador's Daniel Noboa, and Chile's José Antonio Kast were in attendance. This is Abelardo de la Espria speaking from the city of Cali, where he vowed to crack down on armed groups and abandon peace efforts.
5: There will not be a single place in our territory where criminals can feel safe. I make my own words of Winston Churchill: victory at all costs, victory in spite of terror, victory however long and hard the road may be, because without victory, there is no survival.
1: Temporary Protected Status, TPS, for thousands of immigrants from South Sudan and Burma is set to end after two federal judges sided with the Trump administration's efforts to terminate the relief. The move will impact over 200 South Sudanese nationals and an estimated 4,000 immigrants from Burma who will now face deportation. This comes after a U.S. Supreme Court ruling ended TPS for immigrants from Haiti and Syria. In related news, the Trump administration has detained dozens of parents and spouses of active duty U.S. military personnel in its immigration crackdown. That's according to an investigation by the Associated Press, which found more than 50 parents and spouses of U.S. service members have been arrested since Trump returned to office. At least six have been deported. This comes as the nation's two largest private prison companies, CoreCivic and Geo Group, reported a combined $1.4 billion in quarterly revenue between April and June, as immigrant detention skyrockets under Trump's second term. A record 51,000 immigrants were arrested in July alone. In Texas, rallies continue this weekend to mark 1 month since the July 7th ICE killing of 52-year-old Mexican father Lorenzo Salgado Araujo in Houston. The agents involved have not been identified as his family, and supporters demand for justice. In South Africa, more than 178,000 African immigrants have been forced to flee and return home in recent months amid growing violence and harassment. That includes an estimated 115,000 people who've returned to Zimbabwe since May. Advocacy groups report thousands of children have been removed from schools and HIV patients pulled from life-saving treatment in South Africa. Wildfires continue to burn across the western U.S. and Canada as firefighting crews struggle to contain the devastating blazes. Some 20,000 people in British Columbia were ordered to evacuate on Saturday as the massive Bald Range wildfire nearly doubled in size overnight near the regions of Summerland and Peachland. British Columbia's premier said the fire was, quote, like a bomb going off. There are more than 100 active fires in the region, setting off a state of emergency. Scientists warn worsening heat waves and drought due to climate change has led to more frequent and intense fires worldwide. And in Japan, bells rang in Nagasaki Sunday as the city commemorated 81 years since the U.S. dropped the atomic bomb. The attack on August 9, 1945, killed 74,000 people just 3 days after the U.S. dropped the first nuclear weapon ever used in war on the city of Hiroshima, killing 140,000 people. This is the mayor of Nagasaki.
6: The atomic bombings of Hiroshima and Nagasaki forced us to confront the reality that humanity had crossed, even in the line of using nuclear weapons against human beings. The theory of nuclear deterrence is extremely risky. Nuclear weapons are not a necessary evil, but an absolute evil. And humanity and nuclear weapons can never coexist.
1: The anniversary came as the government of Japan's ultra-conservative Prime Minister Sanae Takeuchi has shifted defense policies to bolster militarization. Takeuchi has been widely ambiguous about her long-term commitment to maintain Japan's three non-nuclear principles endorsed over 50 years ago. And those are some of the headlines. This is Democracy Now!, democracynow.org, the War and Peace Report. When we come back, we'll speak to death row prisoner Keith Lamar. Ohio's Republican Governor Mike DeWine has just granted him and two other prisoners a reprieve of execution.
7: You know, whenever I think about all the struggles and strife I've been through in my life, it's truly hard to comprehend. I mean, I'm sitting inside a cage on death row, yo. So far away from home. So far away from everything I know. Might as well be sitting inside the hold of a spaceship. That's what it feels like to be here. Yet it's hard sometimes to see how what I'm going through is connected to what my ancestors suffered and survived. Truth be told, I'm lucky to be alive, real talk. Sometimes when things get too heavy to carry, I close my eyes and drift back to a time when everything was all good. A time when it was fully understood that being here on this earth was the biggest blessing. My grandfather taught me that. See, I grew up in a neighborhood called The Village. Small enclave on the east side of Cleveland. A beautiful place, yo. With fruit trees and sweet things on every corner. No lie. I was surrounded by my family and friends, man. I'm telling you, there was no end to the love we shared. A real community planned by people whose only plan was to live and give everything they had. They gave it all. Children of slaves who braved the worst of it, so we, the children and grandchildren, could make the most of it.
0: Tell 'em the truth. Spoken words by Keith Lamar. Music by Albert Marquez. This is Democracy Now!, democracynow.org, the War and Peace Report. I am Amy Goodman in Edinburgh, Scotland, with Nermeen Sheikh in New York.
1: On Friday, Ohio Governor Mike DeWine issued reprieves for three men on death row, citing the difficulty of procuring lethal injection drugs from pharmaceutical suppliers. The execution dates of the three men were pushed back to 2030. This comes after Governor DeWine, who is a Republican, announced in June that he no longer believes in the efficacy of the death penalty as a deterrent.
8: It is today impossible to make the case that the death penalty is a deterrent. I no longer believe the death penalty is a deterrent to murder. The moral justification I had for voting for the death penalty simply no longer exists. For the state to take a human life, there must, in my opinion, there must be evidence that in doing so, it will help protect the public, that the threat of that action will deter someone from committing murder. For the reasons stated above, I do not believe that argument today can be successfully made. Nor do I believe that there's any chance in the future the facts that I have cited to support that belief will change. Therefore, I believe Ohio should abolish the death penalty.
0: One of the men on Ohio's death row who received the reprieve from Governor DeWine is Keith Lamar. The new date gives Lamar, his attorneys, and supporters more time to fight for his freedom. Lamar was sentenced to death for the murder of five fellow prisoners during the 1993 Lucasville prison uprising. He and his attorneys say he's innocent and was wrongfully convicted. His trial was held in a remote Ohio community before an all-white jury. He's now spent over 30 years in solitary confinement.
1: This is an excerpt from the animated short film The Injustice of Justice, narrated by Keith Lamar and illustrated by Molly Crabapple, which won the grand prize for the best animated short film at the 2025 Golden State Film Festival.
9: I was on the recreation yard when it all began. A guard came running out of the building with blood streaming down his face, followed by a masked prisoner who was carrying a weapon and yelling, "We taken over." Against my better judgment, I went inside to check on my personal belongings. A fatal mistake. It was complete chaos. When I made it to my assigned location, I discovered that it was being used as a holding area for hostages, both guards and prisoners. I was thereafter approached by a masked prisoner who gave me the option to either participate or leave. I chose to leave. Hundreds of us gathered on the yard, waiting as the National Guard and Highway Patrol took up watch outside the perimeter fence. Because I had gone into the hostage area without wearing a mask, my name would be mentioned among a vast array of potential suspects. Even though the state concedes that I was never affiliated with any of the gangs said to have presided over the riot, the fact that I was already serving time for murder would play a big part in their decision to indict me. Ultimately, I was charged with 9 counts of aggravated murder. I couldn't believe it.
0: That was an excerpt from the animated documentary, The Justice of Injustice, narrated by Keith Lamar, illustrated by Molly Crabapple. For more on the news of the reprieve and the latest on Keith Lamar's case, we're joined by 3 guests. Keegan Stephan is a civil rights lawyer with Beldock, Levine & Hoffman. He's representing Keith Lamar, joining us in New York. Amy Gordejew is campaign manager for Justice for Keith Lamar. She's with us from Cleveland, Ohio. And on the phone from Ohio's death row is Keith Lamar. Keith, we're going to begin with you. I don't know whether to say congratulations or recognizing that this means you still have an execution on the horizon, but the significance of the Republican Ohio Governor, Mike DeWine, putting off, giving you a reprieve on this execution for 3 years. Can you talk about your response and how you learned that you would not be killed by the state next year?
10: Well, first of all, I think, thanks so much, Amy, for the opportunity, obviously, to elevate the profile of my case. I think congratulations is in order, because aside from me receiving a reprieve, which I was very relieved, though we anticipated that he would stick to his pattern, I'm still relieved that I don't have that hanging over my head. But in the meantime, you know, I've been undergoing a consistent torture since the last reprieve. Guards have been spraying chemicals in and around my cell. I haven't been able to eat breakfast or lunch over 3 years because of the chemicals that are being sprayed in my food. I'm being harassed constantly. And so, you know, not the death penalty, you know, the execution is one thing to worry about, but I've also, you know, been caught up in this thing called the push-off, where guards try to push you off the planet, try to get you to kill yourself. And one of my friends 2 months ago committed suicide because of the same treatment that I've been undergoing for the past 3 years. But yeah, getting to my legal case, you know, I've been working very hard with, you know, a formidable team of attorneys who are right now uncovering evidence that has been withheld for the past, you know, 3 decades. And so it's been really, really, you know, difficult over the past several months, because, you know, with the execution looming, we would have a concern about filing under that, under the impression that we were trying to execute some kind of ploy. And, you know, with that now being removed, we're not operating under that type of pressure and that suspicion. So, you know, hopefully the courts will take the motion that we're about to file more seriously because of the reprieve. But I'm thankful, grateful for the time that I've been given, because that gives my attorneys more time to develop my claim. Yeah.
1: So, Keith, you know, we're very, very sorry to hear about this absolutely atrocious treatment that you have been receiving. I mean, if you could talk a little bit more about, you know, is there any recourse? What kind of response do you get when you point out what's happening?
10: Well, about 4 or 5 years ago, they passed a rule that all guards have to wear cameras, body cameras, similar to police officers on the street. And ironically, the result of them having cameras has allowed them to do more mistreatment, more harassment, because if it's not on the camera, it didn't exist. It didn't happen. So I followed up with 50 complaints with administration here, and they checked the camera. They don't see anything. They claim not to see anything, and because they didn't see anything, it doesn't exist. Meanwhile, you know, my health has, you know, has depreciated. I'm in constant jeopardy. Like I said, I'm losing weight. You know, I'm right now sitting in a plume of fumes as I'm speaking to you on the phone, but I have to sit at the front of the cell because that's where the signal is strongest. But I'm right now in a cloud, you know, of a bewilderment as I'm trying to communicate to people, you know, the specific details of my case. And this is what I've been operating on under for the past three years since the first reprieve. So while the reprieve is, you know, particularly important, it also means more suffering. You know, and you know, I'm trying to be available for these interviews, for these opportunities to speak out my truth. But it's, you know, they're not making it easy, you know, and I suspect that the harassment is being done with the approval or at the behest of the administration, because it's blatant. They're doing it with impunity, you know what I mean, with no concern or risk of losing their jobs. You know, and I'm pretty much laughed at on a routine basis whenever I bring it to the administration. It's to the point now, it doesn't even make sense to file complaints. You know, because all my complaints have fallen on deaf ear right now as I'm speaking to you. My lips are stinging. Yeah, I'm sorry. Go ahead.
0: Keith Lamar, Mike DeWine, the Republican governor, has come out against the death penalty. Can you explain why, then, he has granted a reprieve as opposed to commuting your sentence? Your supporters, you are calling for your freedom. But if you can explain how this works, he just says he can't get the execution drugs to kill you. What are you calling for right now?
10: Yeah. Well, Mike DeWine, at the end of the day, as a politician, as he himself stated, he was one of the architects who put in place the execution policy here in Ohio. You know, he's about to retire. I think he's well into his 80s now, and so he's thinking about his legacy. You know, but he's at the end of the day as a politician, and he's doing the political thing and passing the buck basically for the next person who comes in line, which if it's a Republican, you know, you can expect the death penalty to be the death to resume here in Ohio. You know, Mike DeWine asked the voters to vote to abolish the death penalty, but you're asking poor white people, the same people who voted for Trump overwhelmingly here in Ohio, to do something that they have some type of psychic need for. You know, it's like, you know, I'm in here and they want to see you suffer. You know what I mean? And that's the whole thing. And so they also heard the news that I got a reprieve. It spread around the prison immediately. And even on that day, it's just the attacks are immediate. I know I sound a little hysterical, but I'm making this call under duress. I'm living under extreme strain. And the reprieve, while good and on the legal sense, so you can give us more time, it also increases the pressure, the harassment that I'm undergoing.
1: Keith Lamar, again, we're so sorry to hear about this distressing treatment and the conditions under which you're living there. I wanted to ask you about comments you've made about the disproportionate number of convictions and executions in Hamilton County, and whether you think those have changed at all in the duration in which you've been imprisoned, and what the reasons are that you've said, all-white juries, jailhouse informants, etc. If you could just elaborate.
10: Yeah, when the riot happened, they were looking for prosecutors to prosecute the crimes, and they picked Hamilton County because of Hamilton County's dubious distinction of receiving these death penalty cases. I think they were only second to Texas at the time. And Mark Pietmeyer, from early 1990s up until now, used the same M.O. of using jailhouse informants, withholding exculpatory evidence. I mean, this is their M.O. This is the DNA, the culture of this particular prosecuting office. And here in the early 2020s, a lot of those cases that was prosecuted 10, 20 years ago are coming back, you know, with you know, because of the misconduct are being overturned. And the same thing he did in all these multiple cases that are now being overturned, he did to me. He withheld exculpatory evidence. He coached witnesses. I've only seen, based on the estimation of my attorneys, 30% of the evidence that was collected. And they're talking about killing me. And so, you know, this prosecutor's office was handpicked. My case was, you know, shoved into this all-white county, Ironton, Ohio, where all-white jury was all but certain. And they convicted me with absolutely no evidence at all.
1: Well, Keith, I'd like to bring in your attorney, Keegan Stephan, who's here with us in the New York studio. Keegan, mm-hmm. if you could talk about what this reprieve means and how it came about now. What does it actually mean for what might happen to Keith?
11: Sure. I mean, the most important thing by far is that this reprieve means that Keith Lamar, who is one of the most brilliant and loving humans I've ever met in prison or outside, will not be executed for another 3 years. That is so meaningful to him and so many people who he loves and takes care of and educates on a day-to-day basis. For his legal case, that means that we have another 3 years to litigate his innocence, which is absolutely critical. As Keith said, we were coming up to a deadline when we would have needed to file to make sure that this case wouldn't have just been tossed at some juncture as being a last-ditch effort. And it's not a last-ditch effort. We've been investigating now for over 3 years. We've uncovered incredible new evidence, very powerful evidence of his innocence. I've spoken to eyewitnesses, uncovered additional materials in the record that have me believing that he is absolutely innocent. There's no question in my mind. So we are now in the process of putting all of that into a motion for leave and a motion to vacate his conviction, and we'll be filing very soon. We will then have all of this time to litigate it, to get courts to decide on it, and hopefully by the time 3 years rolls around, he will be exonerated and a free man.
0: And finally, Amy Gordiev, what are your leader, campaign manager for justice for Keith Lamar? What are you and the supporters of Keith calling for now? How are you organizing?
12: Well, we are facing the departure of our governor, Governor Mike DeWine, in January. And right now we're in an unusual moment of his political history where he has the power to do something extraordinary, and that is to pardon Keith. We're asking and calling on as many of your viewers and anyone they can share it with to sign the petition to Governor DeWine, asking him to look into this case and do the right thing, do the moral thing. He spoke of his morality and his beliefs, and we want him to take it one step further. And that petition can be found at keithlamar.org/petition. We ask people to follow us on our social media. It's all one word, at Justice for Keith Lamar. And we really need to make our choir sing loudly now and show the government what the collective cry is of people who are feeling and caring and who've come to this conclusion with us. And as Keegan just mentioned, that evidence will soon be made public and available, and it's unquestionable at that point. Anybody with who's a thinker will see right away that Keith was framed, and it's not just his word, it's all right there for anyone to see. So we just ask everyone who can help us spread the word, because that in our current society seems to be, you know, the squeaky wheel gets a grease, as they say, and the more support we have, I think the more compelling our cry will be when we take our petition to him in November.
0: I want to give Keith the last word. Keith, from Ohio's death row, your final comment to the world right now?
10: I mean, you know, one of the things that, I mean, I was listening to the run-up to my segment about what's going on in Israel, what's going on all over the world. And, it's, you know, I'm emboldened always watching your show, Amy, that people are speaking up, standing out. And Audre Lorde once said that your silence would not protect you. And, you know, that's the thing that I want to send out to anybody who might be listening to this, who might be going through any, you know, oppression or any type of evil or whatever it might be. That speak out who you are, and you will find or discover that you are not alone. And that's been one of the, you know, the big, you know, blessings in my life. You know, and I'm fortunate to, you know, and, you know, I would, you know, want to thank all the people who are supporting me, but it's too many people to thank. You know, but here we live in a capitalist country, and Frederick Douglass said, you might not always get what you pay for, but you're going to pay for what you get. And so all the people who have been, you know, funding my campaign, funding my legal fund, you know what I mean, I really, really want to thank you. It has made all the difference, you know, all the difference in the world. And I just want to thank you and your team, Amy, for once again helping me highlight my case. I mean, it really, really is invaluable what you all are doing for me, and I'm really, really grateful. Really, really grateful. Thanks so much.
0: Well, Keith, we're going to continue to cover your case. Keith Lamar has been granted a reprieve by the Ohio Governor Mike DeWine for 3 years, a reprieve from execution. His supporters, like our guest, Amy Gordiev, campaign manager for justice for Keith Lamar, and attorney Keegan Stefan, are now organizing to call for the stopping of his execution. Coming up, we are broadcasting from Edinburgh, Scotland. We'll be joined by the world-renowned violinist Nicola Benedetti, the first Scot and first female to head the Edinburgh International Festival. We'll then be joined by Wagner Moura. Stay with us.

0: World-renowned violinist Nicola Benedetti, performing here at the Edinburgh International Festival. This is Democracy Now!, democracynow.org. We are broadcasting from Panmure House, the former home of Adam Smith here in Edinburgh, Scotland, where the Edinburgh International Festival is taking place, one of Europe's biggest arts festivals. We're joined now by the Grammy-winning Scottish violinist Nicola Benedetti, one of the most celebrated classical violinists in the world. In 2022, she became the first woman and first Scottish artist to become festival director at the Edinburgh International Festival. She's also one of the youngest directors of the festival, which began soon after World War II in 1947. It's great to have you with us. It's odd for me to welcome you to your city, Nicola, but if you can tell the world what this festival is all about, how it came into being, and what you're trying to do, you are transforming this festival in the last 4 years you have headed it, one of the youngest directors ever.
1: If I may first just say what an absolute honor it is for me to be here. I've been watching your show for more years than I care to remember, and I'm just such an admirer of you, Amy, and of everything that this incredible show does. So thank you for being here with us in Edinburgh and for having me on. Our festival has a very unusual mix of its origins. Of course, it was undoubtedly a festival of the arts, from all over the world with an international stamp on its founding, but also cross art. So we, in equal measures, present theatre, dance, opera.
0: And the reason this came out of World War II?
1: And, you know, I think what is quite unusual about the Edinburgh International Festival is the humanitarian mission that is woven into all of its origin rhetoric. So, yes, it was a festival of the arts, but also one that allowed for Jewish individuals and ex-Nazi individuals to be on stage, to be making art and music together. That took place in this city. And if you look at all of the original speaking about its purpose and its gift, not only to Scotland, but as a beacon of what is possible and what the language of the arts can bring to people, so much of that was about reconciliation, about seeing each other more truthfully, about human relation, about international relation, about the flowering of the human spirit and the opening of our hearts. And I think we know, and I know we're aligned on this, is that the language of the arts, but of somehow slightly more abstract presentation, can hit the emotion and the feeling first. And once that is open, then an argument or a perspective or a point of view can be altered and changed, hopefully for the better.
0: And can you talk about the themes this year? I mean, the political climate we face. You go back and forth between the United States and here in Scotland. And as you see this road to authoritarianism in the United States, if you can talk about, well, the history, many Americans may not know the ties since you are focusing on the 250th anniversary of the U.S. leaving Great Britain.
1: So that is very much the theme of this year's festival. We have named it All Rise, but it was a convergence of circumstance, both artistic and more, I guess, our overall rallying cry that we're trying to, with the themed festivals year on year, we're trying to encourage our artists and participants and audiences alike stand with us in our acknowledgement that the arts is an integral pillar in that conversation. It's an integral pillar in being able to heighten people's relation with one another. We have the largest number ever in our festival's history, a 79-year history of American artists on our stage this year.
0: Saturday night at Usher Hall was astounding. Describe what happened. You introduced it. I mean, there were, what, more than 300 musicians on stage, the Scottish Symphony Chorus, and Jazz at Lincoln Center
1: Jazz and Lincoln Center and Jason Max Ferdinand Singers, whom I've actually just left one of our other venues. They're doing an uplifting, moving recital for us this morning that's just absolutely outstanding. All Rise, a piece written by Wynton Marsalis, it, I think, really has set the stage for how the rest of the festival unfolds. It's not only a tale of the human cycles of life, so that being birth, death, tragedy, adversity, and the sort of rising in the face of adversity, but it's also a piece that draws upon the entire collection of the music of the Americas and what the American identity really is and represents, and that's something that we have tried so hard as a programming team and team of curators to unfold throughout the festival. We are not presenting either a celebration or a scrutinizing. We're not celebrating only dark or dazzling. We're trying to present these things alongside each other. Who suffered as a consequence of some of the most innovative, outstanding achievements of the United States in the last 250 years?
0: Tomorrow, Brian Stevenson will join us here. He has a legacy museum. He founded it in Montgomery, Alabama, where Democracy Now! Has been. You have, for the first time, he's internationalized it with the Legacy of Slavery exhibition here. And as you sat here listening to Keith Lamar, you wept. Can you talk about why you have brought this exhibit here?
1: I'm so honored that Brian agreed to do that. I think that the United States story is not only incomplete, but the integral nature of that aspect of the history is one that I could not in my right mind try to present and defend a broad story of Americanness without that being thoroughly and seriously told. And there are no better words and depictions than that of Brian Stevenson, someone who has fought his entire life on this subject.
0: Mm. And if you could talk finally, we're going to have Wagner Moura on in 1 minute. And he has brought his play to the Edinburgh International Festival. A man who lives in Los Angeles, but of course is Brazilian, Oscar nominated for Secret Agent, as he will talk about authoritarianism in Brazil, as we look at what's happening in the United States. Your thought about what the Edinburgh International Festival can accomplish in celebrating democracy.
1: If you look at the convergence of simply the things you've talked about, so we are here now in Adam Smith's home, who not only wrote The Wealth of Nations, but The Theory of Moral Sentiment, which was about these concentric circles bringing together humanity around the world. The content of Wagner Moura's phenomenal performance the other night and through this festival with A Trial After an Enemy of the People, written by Christian Jatahi, is a story of injustice, of that indignation against wrongs, against wrongdoings. I think our event too is really trying to bring to the fore the notion that when you mix dialogue with the profundity of arts presentations and pull these things together, we have the potential to not only change that mind, but continually to reflect more on the origin story of this festival. It was intended to make the world a better place, and all we can do is bring that into being over and over and over again.
0: And Nicola Benedetti, we thank you so much for being with us. Award-winning Scottish violinist, founder of the Benedetti Foundation, and the festival director of the Edinburgh International Festival. Coming up, we will be joined by the prize-winning Brazilian actor and filmmaker Wagner Moura. Nominated for an Oscar for his performance in The Secret Agent here in Edinburgh, he's starring in the play A Trial After an Enemy of the People. But first, let's hear more music from Nicola Benedetti.

0: Nicola Benedetti performing Wynton Marsalis's Violin Concerto in Meyerson Symphony Center in Dallas, Texas in 2018. This is Democracy Now!, democracynow.org. I'm Amy Goodman in Edinburgh, Scotland, with Nermeen Sheikh in New York.
1: We end today's show with the acclaimed Brazilian actor and filmmaker Wagner Moura. At the Edinburgh International Festival, he's starring in a sequel to a play by Henrik Ibsen titled A Trial After an Enemy of the People. In Ibsen's groundbreaking 1882 play, An Enemy of the People, protagonist Thomas Stockman faces shame and exile after attempting to expose a water pollution scandal in his hometown. In the sequel, director Christiane Jatahi throws Stockman into a modern-day public courtroom in Brazil, and it's up to a jury of audience members to decide if he is innocent or whether he is indeed an enemy of the people. Wagner Moura plays Thomas Stockman in the sequel. His Oscar-nominated performance in the film The Secret Agent, set during the Brazilian dictatorship, won him a Golden Globe as well as the 2025 Cannes Film Festival Award for Best Actor. Wagner Moura is also widely known for his role as the Colombian drug lord Pablo Escobar in the Netflix series Narcos.
0: We're joined right now in Edinburgh by Wagner Moura. Welcome back to Democracy Now! It's great to have you with us. you're a lot thinner than you were as Pablo Escobar. Last night, your performance, Wagner, in A Trial After the Enemy of the People, the takeoff on Ibsen's play. If you can explain this play, it is prevalent in so much of your work that you've starred in, that you've directed. Explain what this was all about. You took the breath away of the, 600 people at the Lyceum.
2: Yeah, Amy, I was so happy to see you there yesterday. I'm such a fan. Everybody was like, Amy's here. It was such a electrifying moment on the backstage. This play is like I always wanted to stage this play, Ibsen's play. But then I started to talk with Christiane Jatahi, who's the director of the play, and she didn't want to do the play the way the play was. She was more interested in the aftermath of those characters. What was going to happen to, especially to Thomas Stockman after he was declared an enemy of the people.
0: And for people who aren't familiar, especially
2: yes,
0: young
2: okay.
0: people, the theme of Ibsen's play.
2: Yeah, An Enemy of the People was a play written by a Norwegian writer, Henrik Ibsen, back in the 19th century. And it's about a doctor of this spa resort. And this doctor discovers that in this, a place that everybody lives from this spa resort. The spa resort is the most important resource of the city. But then this doctor discovers that the water of the spa resort is contaminated and harmful to people's health. So he reports that to the mayor of the town, who is your brother. And the mayor decides that he's going to hide the information from everybody else because he's afraid that the tourists won't bring the money that they bring to the city every summer if they know that the water is contaminated. So this is the dilemma of the play. Because Thomas insists, he thinks his moral imperative is like, I have to tell the truth. And he suffers lots of consequences for doing that. So in our production, we bring the audience to the stage every day, and together we decide whether Thomas Stockman, in today's perspective, in 2026, whether Thomas Stockman is or is not an enemy of the people.
0: An enemy of the people. And I think of Bolsonaro, who is currently in prison, the former president of your country, Brazil, and the parallels in dealing with COVID-19, what you should tell the people, and you bring up COVID in this new version of the play. But your observations as you were born halfway through the dictatorship mm-hmm. in Brazil. You were born, what, in 1976?
2: 76, yeah.
0: Something you know well. And now a president who was admiring of that dictatorship,
2: yeah.
0: authoritarian Jair Bolsonaro, is in prison
2: yeah.
0: for doing something that President Trump, you now live in Los Angeles, also was involved with
2: yeah.
0: as he attempted to overthrow the
2: yes.
0: government in
2: the election
0: and stop it. Yeah, why do you think he's in prison?
2: I think that, I have a theory. I'm not, political theorist, but my theory is that because the same thing that happened in the U.S., the invasion of the capital, happened in Brazil. It was the same thing. People invading the institutions and breaking things and all that. And that's because of their leaders. They were like, Bolsonaro and Trump were like, you should do that. The reason that in Brazil we acted really quickly to put Bolsonaro in jail, to find the financiers, to everybody.
0: He was called the Trump of the tropics.
2: Yes, he was called the Trump of the tropics first. But the reason that I think that Brazil did it so fast is that not because I think that Brazilian institutions are stronger than Americans, but I think that we in Brazil, we know what a dictatorship is. We know how harmful that is, how horrible that is, how bad that is. That's my only explanation for the difference between, because they were both election deniers. They both attempted against democracy. And Bolsonaro himself, he's in jail right now because it was found a plot of a coup d'etat where he really, it's written that the idea was to kill Lula and the Supreme Court Justice Alexandre de Moraes. So that's basically why he is in jail right now. But I think when you mentioned COVID, I think he should be in jail for that too, because he was responsible for many deaths during the pandemic in Brazil.
0: Because?
2: Yeah, denying the pandemic,

0: 5 award for Best Actor at the Cannes Film Festival, you actually thanked Bolsonaro, saying that without him, the film could not be made. And you've also talked about the extent to which, despite the fact that the dictatorship ended more than four decades ago, echoes of the dictatorship remain. And had it not been for the dictatorship, Bolsonaro may not have been elected at all. So if you could just elaborate on some of these questions.
1: Yeah, we had in Brazil, we had this dictatorship that took a long time, 20 years, from 64 to 85. And after the dictatorship, we had this thing called the amnesty law. The amnesty law was basically something that forgave, you know, let's start from zero. Let's not think about it anymore. Let's have a fresh moment. And then it basically forgave all the torturers, killers, and people that did despicable things to civilians during the dictatorship. And I think that was one of the worst things that could have happened in Brazil, because now, talking about the play again, I think that the notion of truth, the truth is a very important historical landmark. If we erase the truth, we leave people like not really knowing. You know? So was a dictatorship that bad? If everybody was, you know, if that was okay, then why we should care about democracy, and why should we? And I think that Bolsonaro emerged in Brazil as a political force because of that amnesty law. Because if we hadn't done that, people like him would never have appeared. Like a man who showed up as a far right figure that in the beginning was kind of funny, but then he became like the president of Brazil. He dedicated, when Dilma Rousseff was impeached in that coup d'etat against her, he dedicated his vote to the man who tortured Dilma. And I think that these kind of things would never have happened if we hadn't had this amnesty law that maybe make people forget how horrible the dictatorship is.
0: Well, Wagner,
1: that's why
0: if
1: I
0: you
1: think
0: could
1: it's
0: say...
1: important to keep doing films, to keep doing, you know, political issues, the work of the university, historians, journalists.
0: Well, could you say, Wagner, exactly how was the dictatorship talked about after it concluded? You know, you also made that magnificent, your first film as a director, Marighella, which looks at really very closely the way in which dissidents were treated under the dictatorship. But it's also implied in the film that their opposition is not referred to as opposition, but as terrorism. And indeed that might be what's taught also in school. So how socially have Brazilians politically through education been informed of the of what happened during the dictatorship?
1: When I was a kid, when I went to school, when the books that I read was like, they didn't even say, there was semantic changes. They didn't even say the coup d'etat of 64. They would say the revolution of 64 that saved Brazil of communism. That was the kind of stuff that I studied when I was a kid. That's why coming back again to the play and to was like, the reason I decided to do this play was like to investigate the moment of truth nowadays. What is truth? Because I believe that the truth as we know it is over. Especially now with the advance of technologies and the decline of journalism as a pillar of democracy. But that's been going on forever. Like, so when I was a boy, that was the kind of thing that I was reading at school. That's why I think that my interest in movements of resistance in Brazil is so strong, because we don't know much about it.
2: Well, we want to talk about movements of resistance. We're going to do this in part two of our discussion. Right now, we have to end the broadcast. Wagner Moura, the acclaimed Brazilian actor and filmmaker, nominated for an Oscar for his performance in The Secret Agent. We'll talk about that. And post online at democracynow.org. We're here in Edinburgh, where he's starring in the film A Trial After an Enemy of the People. That does it for our show. A very happy birthday to Anjali Kamat, and special thanks to Professor Adam Dixon and the staff here at Panmure House. I'll be speaking at King's Theatre Tuesday. Check our website, and in London on Wednesday. I'm Amy Goodman with Nermeen Sheikh.

0: I'm Dr. Anthony Lizowitz, and this is Climate Connections. As climate change brings more extreme heat to the Boston area, some residents' homes may become swelteringly hot. Julia Nasser of the Metropolitan Area Planning Council, a public agency, says many buildings in the city were designed for the cooler climate Boston had in the past.
1: The buildings were built for winters, and so they're really good at retaining heat, which is particularly problematic in the summers. They're not built with cooling or proper ventilation.
0: But she says cool roofs could help. Cool roofs are covered in reflective coatings or other materials that limit how much heat the roof absorbs from the sun. This helps both the building and the surrounding area stay cooler.
1: And, you know, it makes running your ACs or fans easier, and so you're also kind of saving money on your energy bills. So it's really like a great holistic solution.
0: Nasser's group has created an online assessment where owners, roofers, and others can enter information like a roof slope and materials to determine how suitable it is to convert to a cool roof. They also released a map to help residents and public officials find buildings in the Boston area that could benefit from cool roofs. Nasser hopes these tools help make cool roofs more widespread so people can stay safe from the heat. Climate Connections is produced by the Yale Center for Environmental Communication. 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

0: Welcome to this edition of When Biomass Hits the Wind Turbine, a discussion of sustainable living and what that means to you and me. I am Jay Warmke.
1: And I'm Annie Warmke.
0: You certainly are. And today we're joined by Natalia Rudiak, who is the Special Projects Director for Reimagine Appalachia. And we're going to talk about community benefit agreements, or not all projects are created equal. And welcome. Welcome, Natalia.
1: Okay, speak in Polish now.
0: Natalia. So, a good Italian name, right?
1: Yeah. Or Ukrainian.
2: It's a pretty international name, so except in the U.S., so I can travel and it's pronounceable by everybody except in English.
0: Mm-hmm. Well, welcome. So why don't we first off try and define what exactly is a community benefit agreement? That was a term that was new to me.
1: Well, let's back up for 1 second, because some people may not know anything about Reimagine Appalachia or Appalachia, wherever you're from, depends on how you pronounce it. Just to say a little bit about that in your role there.
2: Sure. So thanks for having me back. I really appreciate that. So Reimagine Appalachia is a 4-state coalition, and we work across the Appalachian regions of Ohio, Pennsylvania, West Virginia, and part of Kentucky. And we, like I said, are a coalition. So we have over 100 organizations that are a part of us. And what sets us apart and makes us unique is that we have a lot of groups under the umbrella that may not traditionally speak to one another. So labor unions, climate activists, environmental groups, racial justice organizations, manufacturing businesses, even those groups have associations and networks. And so we also have over 100 local elected officials and faith-based leaders who all came together out of a recognition that the current direction of the economy was not working for most Appalachians, and that we needed to build a sustainable economy that works for us, that works for workers and the environment and communities. And so we were really big advocates for the 2 infrastructure bills that recently passed. In November of 2021, we saw the bipartisan infrastructure law. And in August of 2022, we saw the Inflation Reduction Act, all with billions, dare I say, over $1 trillion in infrastructure money, everything from traditional public works projects like roads and bridges to really innovative stuff, including clean manufacturing, huge environmental justice, pollution reduction grants, you name it. It's probably in there. So, we are really excited to see tons of our priorities in there, including cleaning up abandoned mine lands. And again, a lot more on manufacturing and job creation. So now we're into the process of quote unquote winning the win. Right? So we want a lot of money, but guess what? That money is spread all across the United States of America. And so now our job, I would say our collective job, for those of us who are interested in these issues and live in this region, and even if you're not, even if you live in another place, but you're from here, or you're actually concerned about Appalachia as an influence and a model for the entire rest of the country or world, please join us. And so we're trying to get money in our communities so we can make sure that displaced fossil fuel workers and people excluded from the traditional economy, including women and BIPOC people, Black, Indigenous people of color, we all have a shot at making it. And our region is particularly impacted because we have been relying on coal, and we are relying in many ways on the fossil fuel economy, and that's just simply not sustainable. We're here to win the win.
0: Well, one of the aspects of community benefits agreements, and you can correct me if I'm wrong, is now that this money has been awarded and you're going to try and bring projects into your region, but then there's a role of negotiating with the funder to say, let's make sure these projects actually benefit the folks in our region. don't just throw money in here and maybe hire out of state folks to come in and build something and then they move off and get the money somewhere else. You want it to impact people in your region. You want to deal with those underserved populations. You want to see that that's done. So,
1: they're required to pay a living wage and right. use American made parts. I mean, who's monitoring that?
0: Well, and mm-hmm. that's where I assume you come in, yeah, where you talk about these community agreements, right? Community.
2: Yeah. Government. So it's a bit of a complicated process. So let's try to break it down, right? So in right now, there's, like I said, billions of dollars, that are slowly grant opportunities that are being slowly released from the federal government. And that's across different departments and bureaus. So the Department of Labor has different grants. The Environmental Protection Agency has different grants. Department of Interior has different grants. And so we're trying to connect local elected officials, local governments, again, labor unions. We're trying to connect everyone in Appalachia to these grant opportunities, to the ones that we really think are going to make a difference, and hope that, A, we have the capacity to apply for some of this funding, and that when it comes through, we, again, as you said, make sure that this funding really helps communities. And what we're really looking for, and what community benefit agreements are, is that they are a negotiated agreement from a community, from the public, in exchange for support for a private investment. And let me also add here something that's very interesting, is that the Department of Energy, U.S. Department of Energy, for all of their, well, for certain funding streams, for certain grant funding streams, they're actually requiring that a community benefit agreement plan is included as part of the application process. So they're scoring grant applications at least 20 points for the quality of a community benefit plan. So here's an example. There was actually an example of an electric vehicle manufacturer. This is actually a multi-state agreement, and there were just a lot of negotiation with this private entity. They were going to build factories to produce these vehicles. And after a really long time in negotiation, they came up with a number of priorities. So, for example, well, this is now a legal agreement, that 45% of new hires for these factories must come from historically disadvantaged groups that have had limited access to this kind of manufacturing. So that includes veterans, that includes women, that includes Black people in the region. So that's one type of thing that you can include in a community benefits agreement. Another one is that they must include pre-apprenticeship pathways to become apprentices on the job for certain labor unions. So they can actually, it's not just a job that you have for a few months and barely make minimum wage, that you are actually on a path to build a permanent career within this sector. So that was one other requirement. And that was just one example. I believe this was a New Flyer. New Flyer was the name of the private company. But I can name dozens more examples across the country where local governments and other entities, including faith-led groups, et cetera, that they have negotiated really fantastic agreements to say even the janitors that work here must make a family sustaining wage, right?
1: That's so great.
2: We realize that we don't have to just take whatever breadcrumbs are given to us, that we actually have the power as people to negotiate for projects that work for us. We don't just have to be bystanders when, you know, companies get subsidies. Like, we shouldn't be subsidizing poverty. We shouldn't be subsidizing exclusion. We shouldn't be subsidizing hunger. We shouldn't be subsidizing out-of-state workers coming in and working at our plants and factories and roads and bridges and, you know, turbines and solar factories or EV factories. We need to make them work for us. So,
0: well, yeah. How does that process work? Because, you know, you're saying that your organization represents about 100 or more organizations and businesses, it would seem they all have competing, you know, goals and competing constituencies that they're trying to promote, or, and some of these may be across purposes. It seems a bit like herding cats to try and get everybody there to negotiate an agreement with the developer, you know, as part of this. So is there some process that you go through, or is this a one, you know, one size does not fit all?
2: We're giving away magic wands to everybody who applies.
1: All right.
2: Yeah. No, but better than a magic wand is Reimagine Appalachia. We're actually hosting a summit in May of 2023. If you want to go to reimagineappalachia.org, check out our events page. It may be on the front page at this point, but it's May 23rd and May 25th. Even if you're not from Appalachia, you're more than welcome to join us, but it's focused on Appalachia. We're hosting it with Fairshake Legal Environmental Services. They are a legal practice that is helping create legal frameworks for these things. So we hope to, it's all virtual. And again, it's a Tuesday and a Thursday. And so we're going to cover the basics, 101, right? What is a community benefits agreement? How is it beneficial? What are the best practices to do that? And we're going to get into it, right? Like, we're going to get into the fact that this is hard, and it's not everybody singing around automatically and saying kumbaya, right? But it's possible because it's already happened in many places. And again, we have to look at best practices. And I always say we need to create our own best practices, right? Like, we want to make Appalachia a model for the rest of the country and say, we're just not going to sit back and take it anymore of like what's given to us. We're going to negotiate on our own because we have the resources. We have the resources in terms of our people and in terms of the land. So we understand, and I'm just going to be blunt, right? Like, we understand that, many Black people have been excluded for generations from labor unions. And that, you know, many women may not feel comfortable in the trades, for many reasons. We can go into that later. We want to change that, right? And it's not going to change unless we have a conversation. So we want to make sure that we really focus on, as each, we could say village or cluster villages or county or town or, you know, city leader, thinks about taking the lead on this. How do we make sure local groups who have not been traditionally included are at the table? And how do we just sit down and roll up our sleeves and be real? Because I think we all have a mutual interest. I don't care what side of the political spectrum you are. I think we all have an interest in making sure that we're protecting the health, safety, and welfare of our neighbors and of the people we may represent, whether that's being a coach of a little league or being on the, you know, parent teacher association. We want everybody at the table. And we think it's just really, really exciting. So, the first day is going to be a little bit about 101. And then the second day is actually we're going to have breakout groups, right? We're going to have breakout groups with diverse groups of people and talk about what kind of elements can be included in a CBA, kind of like a menu of options, of just examples, right, to get people thinking and to get these diverse breakout groups start talking about these issues. So it's going to be a little bit of a blend of on the first day, we're also going to talk about conflict resolution, very real conflict resolution. Because here's the thing, like, if we don't get our act together as communities, we're going to be railroaded. Oh gosh, that was a terrible thing to say in wake of what's happening. But, you know, like,
1: no, but it's true. So let me ask the question, because when you brought up about the conflict resolution, I was just trying to imagine how in where I live, Muskingum County, how it would even be possible to create, I can't even imagine what the first step would be, because let's say we said, let's go to the county commission, and then they'd be, well, we got a port authority. We don't have a port, but we got a port authority. You know, we have all these people that have historically, their families have controlled the money and how it was spent. And in our end of the county, they didn't spend it there. And so I'm just trying to imagine, how would I begin? How would I even begin to make this sort of happen? I know you got to have
0: before you begin on this and answer that question, you are listening to when the biomass hits the wind turbine with Jay and Annie Warmke, reminding you it is indeed the end of the world as we know it.
1: Thank God.
0: Thank God. So I think Annie brings up an interesting point, because I know, you know, in any kind of oppressed or repressed community, you know, they're all like crabs in a bucket trying to keep the other one from climbing out. And so you get these folks who were traditionally, you know, the big fish in a small pond, and they're going to tell us how this is done, you know, so yeah, now resolve that conflict for us right now.
2: All right. Yeah. No, I understand. I should say that I am a former city council member in the city of Pittsburgh. I'm a 2-term, 8-year city council member. So I am no stranger to this. The community that I represented, parts of the district that I represented, were very marginalized from city conversations about, you know, where development happens and where it doesn't. It did not happen in my district. Many of my communities were actively harmed, by racism and discrimination. And so we have to acknowledge that. And I get it. I get the frustration, like, and on a, like, internal, visceral level. And again, there's no magic answer, but what I would suggest, and what we're really excited about, is just to get as many people as to the summit as possible. I know that sounds like maybe kind of, like advertising, but we're not selling anything except, you know, like making a difference in your community.
1: Possibilities. Yeah. You're selling possibilities, which we have had a very limited menu of in this part of the world.
2: Open people's eyes. Like, we really just want to open people's eyes as to what's available, what other communities have been able to negotiate in terms of, you know, a David and Goliath type of situation. So please go to reimagineappalachia.org. Check out our events page. Let me see. I believe it is under Join Us. If you go to the Join Us tab under events.
1: We have a bunch of links that we'll drop in so people can find all these different things that you're talking about.
2: Yeah, we're trying to get 300 to 400 people there. You know, like, let's just come in, come all. Let's be inspired by each other.
0: Mm-hmm. So you had mentioned some of the things that you would like to mandate, some of the inclusiveness that's there. Is there anything specific that you want to, that typically within these kind of agreements you prohibit? You know, there's things you want happening. There are things you want to avoid, I guess. And then I'd also look at how would you enforce these mandates and, you know, what kind of accountability is there for the developer, when they're doing this? Those are all parts of your agreement, I'm sure, but, different aspects of it.
2: Those are excellent, excellent questions. And I'm going to be honest, you know, something that both our, environmental partners and our labor union partners, have expressed concern about that too, right? So one of them prohibiting, for example, certain types of pollution. I know that's very vague, but it really depends on the circumstances. For example, even limiting traffic patterns, you know, changing the way a project is developed, like literally on the ground, you know, how is this going to look like? Where is it going to be? So that could be part of it. And certainly, that's why we actually are partnering with Fairshake Environmental Legal Services. It's because we want to make sure that this happens within a legal framework, and that we have some capacity on our end to help communities that may be struggling with enforcement. And so, that is a step-by-step process. But again, we hope to have some legal resources for that. We will see.
0: Well, you're bringing labor unions, environmentalists, and lawyers all into the same room. So what could possibly go wrong?
2: Everything's going to be fine. No, how exciting is that?
1: That's right. Well, I don't like a fight. It's ugly. But, the thing I was thinking about is there are so many issues as a woman, and as a mother and a grandmother, thinking about, you know, if you're coming into my community and you want to set up a big factory, I would be advocating for child care on site. I would be advocating for school buses that drop kids off at where I work. I'd be advocating for health care for the women that would be working in that place, specific to women and not just any old thing that's thrown out there. Transportation, you know, a lot of women are held back, particularly in Appalachia, because they don't have reliable or can afford reliable transportation. And so where's the transport going to come from? You know, I just think there are so many incredible issues. And I knew immediately when I saw the Reduction Act and how it applied to renewable energy. And when they were talking about paying a living wage and using American parts, and I said, who's doing this? This is not the conventional group or person lobbying. And so I think the work you're doing is really exciting, but I just don't know how we make it happen. Like you say, the win-win, because
0: winning the win
1: or win-win. The thing is, I just have spent too many years of my life in social justice looking at what has to be torn apart and absolutely destroyed before we can put something in its place. I do believe we're in a place to do that right now because we have so many things that have fallen apart, but we got to hurry up and get those things in the hole that's created before the big boys come along and fill it up with the same old crap.
0: Well, I understand that Reimagining Appalachia is also working in the program that's near and dear to your heart about bringing women into the workforce, bringing women into the trades. And this is part of perhaps the negotiated settlement, but it's also outside of that realm as well. So what are you guys working on there to that focuses on women within Appalachia?
2: Yeah, that's a really good question. March is Women's History Month, but of course we want to bring women out of history into modern times.
1: Yeah.
2: So that includes getting more women into the trade. So we are really trying to promote apprenticeship opportunities for women. We have so many leaders in our coalition who are women, including, you know, like, let's be honest, like when you think of farmers and you think of laborers and you think of bricklayers and you think of operating engineers, the people who control cranes, and you think of farmers, who comes to your mind? It's probably an image of a man. And we need to change that. We truly need to change that. And, you know, if there are any, I don't know how many teenage girls may be listening to this, or parents of young girls, you know, we're trying to really spread the word about careers in the trades, that this is work that women can absolutely do. They need to hear that they can do. They need to see other tradeswomen doing this and other farmers doing this, other women in agriculture doing this. And so we're really trying to promote that through our coalition, that women can support their families and build the life that they seek. If they call their, like, seriously, like, call their local labor hall and say, hey, what are your programs? What are your apprenticeship programs? Mm-hmm. How do I get in there? And, you know, there are other organizations that do this. Let's see if I can find one of
1: them. Well, let me tell you while you're looking. Yeah. I want to give a shout out to a group that I work closely with and called Women, Food, and Agriculture Network. And they're actually out of Iowa, but we've been bringing them to Ohio, to Appalachia, for the last couple of years. And they have a mentoring program called Harvesting Hope. It's called HOP. And anyway, it doesn't matter. It's a mentoring program. And they pay people, women, to be mentors, women who are managing or own a farm. And then they pay the mentee, they call it, over a period of, it's like, could be 6 to 8 weeks. And so everybody gets paid, not every hour you're working, but it's a token that says what you're providing is valuable. And the statistics show what happens when someone has a mentor or has the opportunity to be an apprentice. It's a game changer for that person, and particularly for women, because we don't have that in our everyday life. We don't even watch films that show us how those things happen. Well, they're not available. So I think it's really valuable if you're interested in being mentored or you want to offer an apprenticeship. I think we're obligated to step up to the plate and make a place where we can do that if we're business owners and say, all right, we're doing well. What else could we do a little more by mentoring or offering apprenticeship? It's a sermon I give quite often, because I just see in our own business that the outcome is unbelievable. It's always winning.
2: Mm-hmm. Yeah, we need just more examples of successful people doing the thing. Mm-hmm. And I'm just going to give a shout out. One of the groups that we work with is called Trades Futures. And so their website is tradesfutures.org, tradesfutures.org. And they actually have a map on their website. If you go to About, go to the apprenticeship map. And they have maps of all the apprenticeship opportunities throughout the U.S.
1: Wow, that's great.
2: Yeah, so we really encourage folks to take a look at that.
0: In the last minute that we have, why don't you just let us know what else is going on that you want to get in the last 60 seconds?
2: Oh, 60 seconds. I work also really closely with an amazing group of faith leaders, multi-faith leaders. And we're actually, you had asked about how do we get above the divisiveness within some of these groups or across some of these groups. And we really believe that faith leaders can be integral to that conversation and rise above the dismissiveness and divisiveness and be kind of moral authorities in this space. So please, if you're a person of faith or a leader of faith or want to invite your pastor or colleague, please join us at this summit. We welcome you.
1: I have one other thing I want to give you a compliment on, in that on your website, you have a really great list that you've pulled of grants that are out there right now that the government is providing. And it's a great way to kind of hunker down and look at what's possible. And then hopefully people will find something there for their community or their business.
0: Okay. Yes. Well, you have been listening. Oh, you're out of time. You've been listening to When the Biomass Hits the Wind Turbine with Jay and Annie Warmke. We've mentioned a lot of links here in this program. Those will be on show notes with our video that you can find at bluerockstation.com.
1: Or YouTube.
0: At YouTube, yeah, the YouTube channel. And anyway, so we want to thank our guest here today, Natalia Rudiak. Thank you very much, Natalia. And we want to thank our always community-minded Emmy Award-winning producer, Adam Rich.
1: Poor guy.
0: I know, he's abused. And we want to thank you for spending just a little bit of time with us. And as your grandmother hopefully told you, the secret to a happy and sustainable life is...
1: I have no idea. No, I do. Eat your veggies, clean up your own mess, and be nice to others.
0: All right. Till next time.

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1: Marlena Dietrich. In America, sex is an obsession. In other parts of the world, it is a fact.
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3: Welcome, friends, to another edition of Economic Update, a weekly program devoted to the economic dimensions of our lives and those of our children. I'm your host, Richard Wolff. Okay, I want to turn to a topic today, one that has bothered me and many of you for years. And I'm doing it at a time when this issue, as I'll explain in a moment, is finally fading out and a whole new focus is coming in. It's a historical shift, and it's as important as anything else going on in the way human beings are thinking about society, are thinking about their communities. It's as important as anything else. Even if you haven't talked about it or thought about it yet yourself in the terms I'm going to lay out. So here we go. Roughly 100 years ago, to be precise, 1929, a little over 100 years ago, a little less than 100 years ago, the capitalist economy all over the world crashed. It remains to this day the greatest crash of capitalism in its 300 or 400 year history. The crash wasn't just in the United States. It impacted the whole world. Devastating in Europe, devastating in wherever capitalism already existed in a developed way, but also terrible consequences in Asia, Africa, Latin America, and so on. And out of that came a deep recognition that the kind of capitalism that had developed across the 19th century and into the 20th, in which businesses were set up by private individuals, mostly. The government played some role, but kind of secondary. The government depended for its money on the business community. It depended on society working on the business community that owned and operated the means of communication or transportation in most cases. You can speak of, and we did come to do that, of private capitalism as being the kind of capitalism that the world was focused on. The government played a secondary, minor, supportive role. What happened with the great crash of 1929 came to be called the Great Depression and lasted 10 years, a little more actually, from 1929 to 1940-41. Long, long time, very, very bad. At its peak in the United States, for example, unemployment rate 25%. That's about 5 or 6 times what it is today, and we have serious unemployment today. Well, one of the things that came out of the Great Depression was a deep disappointment in private capitalism. the development of the American railroad system, the development of the American canal system, the development of the American iron and steel industry, all of those things that happened in the 19th and 20th century led people, all kinds of people, to celebrate private capitalism. Look how much economic development happened, say, from the time of the Civil War until 1929. It's when the great American cities became great American cities, and so on. But in all of that self-celebration, nobody prepared the American people, or for that matter, any people, for the very possibility that this system could crash. And I mean crash, so that one out of four people was out of work, and the remaining three were worried sick that they were about to become out of work. Production shrank year after year. It didn't grow, it shrank. Poverty was everywhere. President Roosevelt in America gave a famous speech that had the line, you know, one-third of our country goes to bed hungry, goes to, and so on and so on. Nobody prepared the society. And what happened when this crash occurred? Well, the private capitalist sector couldn't get us out of it. When 1929 turned into 1930, things didn't get better. Or 31, or 32, or 33, it still kept getting worse. Try to imagine, if you can, how that felt. In their desperation, the American people turned to the government, and they said to the government in so many words, somebody has to step up and save the private capitalist economy. And we don't see anybody who can do it except the government. It has the money, maybe, or can get it. It has the authority. It has the reach. It has the people. Maybe it can solve the problem. Notice, private capitalism became defined as our problem and the government as our solution. And Franklin Roosevelt, who was a conventional thinker that the government should play a minor role when he ran for office to be president, once in office, 1932, the election, he realized how desperate things were, and he understood what the mass of people wanted. By the way, the mass of people made this very clear. They joined unions in the 1930s in a way no American generation ever did before. Tens of millions of people moved into unions. These were people who hadn't been in a union in their lives, whose parents had never been in a union. They were desperate. They also joined two socialist and a communist party, and those became very big, powerful political parties in America in the 1930s. So very dramatic. And it meant that the great question became, and that's the question that has dominated for the last century, the great question became, what is the appropriate relationship, here we go, between the private sector and the public? How big a role should the government have? Should it be minimal, like it was before 1929? Should it be maximal, like it was in the depths of the 1930s, when the government stepped in? I want to remind you, the government became one of the largest employers in the United States, maybe the single largest one. The government dominated many industries, ran the railroads, and when the war came in 1941, ran even more, put the market aside and substituted ration tickets That's how we bought and sold basic goods in America. The government issued, not a private market, not private buying and selling, government control, government regulation to save us. Mr. Roosevelt, the champion of the government intervening, who intervened more than any president ever had, was reelected by the American people 3 times. No president had ever been as popular as the one was who brought the government in. So powerful was the government stepping in. And remember, once the war came, a decision made by the government, they took the unemployed who they couldn't find jobs for, put half of them in uniform to fight a war, and put the other half in the factory to make the uniform and the guns for the first school. And they solved the unemployment problem. Well, you can imagine, all of this terrified the champions of private capitalism, who in those days had names like Rockefeller and Carnegie and fill in the blank. You know, the Elon Musks and Jeffrey Bezos of that time. They were horrified. Why? Because they understood, and this is perhaps the most important point, that in a modern capitalist economy in which you allow universal suffrage, everybody gets to vote, there's a possibility that the mass of people, seeing that private capitalism isn't the best or isn't even tolerable, will use their ballot power to bring the government in, have more confidence in that government than they did in the private sector, which delivered to them the great crash of the 1930s. Wow. This story then meant that when the war was over in 1945, when the Depression was just a memory, the business community, private capitalists, went to work to undo what had just happened. Roosevelt called what he did, the government intervention, the New Deal. Well, once he died, which happened right at the end of the war, the business community went to work to undo the New Deal. And the way they did that was to say that there is a fundamental clash between the private and the government. They made that the big issue. And goodness and freedom and democracy and everything good is with private. And the government is terrible. Wasn't very sophisticated. And when we come back after the break, I'll show you how that has shaped, until now, the discussion of economics, and not in a good way. Stay with me. We'll be right back.

Welcome back, friends, to the second half of today's economic update. Jumping right back in, we were at the end of World War II. It's 1945, 46, 47. Americans have just had a world war, and before that, a decade of depression. And the government is playing a massive role in the economy for all the reasons we discussed. And the private capitalist sector is horrified. Where might this government intrusion go? Maybe the workers will decide they don't want private capitalists to run the food system. They can't rely on them. Or to run the job programs. Maybe we have to have government jobs all the time because the private sector seems to generate unemployment all the time, etc., etc. The business community gathered itself together and it undertook something which deserves the name crusade. A crusade was launched to undo what had happened in the 1930s and 40s, to bring the government back to a secondary, minor role, so that nothing the mass of people could get by voting could intrude on the profitability that the private sector wanted to focus on, their own growing wealth. The gap between rich and poor had been dramatically reduced during the 30s and 40s, and the rich people knew it. And they didn't like it, not at all. So they went to work, and in this crusade, you know how crusades are, they're not big on nuance. Crusades want you to be clear, this is the good guys, and over here are the bad guys. And you should line up with the good ones against the bad ones. So what was good? Private enterprise. Free enterprise. What'd that mean? Let the private owners of business do what they want to do. Let them figure out what's profitable. Let them go and do it. Don't regulate them. Don't tax them. The more we give to the private sector, the better off we'll all be. Now, this was not an easy sale because the American people had just gone through the worst depression anyone had ever imagined, brought to you by private capitalism. So they had a hard time pushing that, but they pushed it. They had an easier time making government intervention bad. One of the ways they did that was to say government intervention is socialism, and socialism is Russia, and Russia is a dictatorship, so socialism is a dictatorship, is anti-democratic, socialism is bad. Look at those socialist countries in Eastern Europe. They're not as rich as we are. See, socialism doesn't make you rich. It's bad. Don't go near it. And to drive the point home, we had a Cold War with Russia in which we scared the pants off everybody about possibly using nuclear weapons. And why did people get scared? Because the United States used two nuclear bombs on Japan at the end of the war. Wow. And for the next 75 years, from 1945, basically, to now, the great debate was private versus government. And it's only fair to say that debate was mostly won by the private. They were able to dominate the media, dominate politics, dominate the university and the school, so that people were told, private is good, government is bad. We were reminded
that many people had earlier written arguments about that government is best, which governs least, and all of that ideology. Why do I call it ideology? Because it makes no sense. It's just, it's a belief that shapes how you see the world. It's not a belief based on the world. The government got called in and was able to save private capitalism from itself. And as if to drive the point home, in 2008 and 9, when our economy crashed again, got the name Great Recession because it was the second worst collapse of capitalism, also global, even more global than the one in 1929. You know what saved us? The government got called in. You may not remember it, but in the final 4 months of 2008, the heads of all the major banks got on their private jets and flew to Washington begging the government to save them because they were all bankrupt. The government gave money to General Motors to save it. Ditto Chrysler. And on and on and on. And then a few years later, when we had a pandemic, what did we do? We called in the government to save us. It gave everybody on unemployment more money. It gave subsidies to people for health care. Subsidies taken away and freaking people out now as they have to privately pay for it. No, the government has saved us over and over again. You know why? Because private capitalism is an unstable system, always has been, and there's nobody else. But yet the debate goes on, and yet the majority of my colleagues will tell you that private enterprise is the most important and efficient way to go. It isn't. It never was. But now we have a new problem. And that is, as it's going to be for the rest of this century, the problem of the People's Republic of China. Because you know what they've done? They've said, we're not into this ideological debate. We're not going to have a stupid debate about the government versus the private. We're going to go and take a different approach. If we can see that private enterprise and private profit calculations solve certain economic problems in a society efficiently, we'll do it that way. And if we can see that other things that a society needs need to put private profit aside and do what the society says it needs done, we'll have the government do that. The government doesn't have to make a private profit. We'll rationally ask the question and answer it case by case. We're not going to be driven by some fanatical notion. It must be one. It must be. That's like one size fits all. It doesn't. It pinches. Why? Why are we stuck in this? Well, the answer is we're not. More and more people

0: notion. Let's be practical. Let's be rational and do it in the way that works best. Get some of that so-called American pragmatism working here. And I'm happy to report that's happening. Because while everybody was discussing which is better, the public or the private, debating and arguing endlessly, the literature in the library fills many floors with books and articles. Nobody was asking a very different question. Maybe the problems of modern economy are not about public versus private. Maybe they're about whether you run an enterprise in an undemocratic, autocratic way, with a few people at the top, the owner, the top managers, the board of directors, tiny group of people running every enterprise. They may have 50, 500, 5,000, 500,000 employees, but a tiny group. Most boards of directors have a dozen people on them. We run businesses that way. Maybe we oughtn't to. Maybe we ought to be looking at that, at the microeconomic level, not the macro. Not always about government versus private. Stop! That's a religious quarrel. That's like having debates over how many angels can dance on the head of a pin. That was what was big question in the medieval time among religious scholars. Maybe, and I'm one of them, and I'm not alone. The real question is, how do we organize the factories, the offices, and the stores? Do we really want to stay with a tiny group of people who are running the business and maximizing the profit they get and not worrying about what happens to the vast majority of us who are not employers, who don't get profits? Maybe that's a mistake, understandable, but not acceptable. It's the same question the slaves asked when they noticed there were many of them and very few slave owners. It's the same understanding that their serfs figured out when they understood there were a lot of them and a few lords. There are a lot of employees and very few employers. Why are we allowing the tiny minority to run the business? Why isn't that a cooperative, a collective, a democratically that's a question of the organization of an enterprise. That should have been the question we were talking about for the last century. Not distracted into an empty, endless debate. It's endless. It's as urgent today as it was 20, 40, 60, 80 years ago. You know why? Because it's irrelevant. Because it's the wrong issue to ask. We can and we should learn from that dead end not to pursue it anymore. Let's leave that to the people who run our societies democratically to decide how much of it is private, how much of it is the government, and make that a practical, pragmatic decision. Meanwhile, let's really talk about what could change all of our lives really profoundly. Whether the business we go to work in is a democratic institution that we can all be equal in and have equal influence on, rather than going to work to be a worker bee in a hive run by a tiny minority who are only interested in becoming junior Elon Musk. If these kinds of interventions strike you as useful, please, that's why we do these programs, share them with others. And of course, as always, I look forward to speaking with you again next week.
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3: 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Today's labor quote is by Barack Obama, who said, "We can't stand by and do nothing while pink slips are given to the men and women who educate our children or protect our communities." 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

0: And mainly, we got a document that every American ought to see. This here is a list of 146 outstanding communists in the State Department. Each and every one of these 123 names has been thoroughly investigated by the FBI. We're going to take these 94 guys and throw them in jail where they belong. The whole 62 of them, believe me. You get a list with 38 names on it like that, and you know how to work with it. We know how to handle these 17 commies. Not one of the five of them will get away. And when that guy shows up, he's in trouble, pal, I'll tell you that.
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fixing your hair. And all the other little touches. 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Keys, check. Phone, check. But of all the things you remember to bring with you, naloxone could be the most important.

0: This is the Tom Hartman Program.
1: Donald Trump just signed a new order targeting birthright citizenship. Yeah, he's on that again. There's too many brown people coming to this country and having babies. Brown and black people. We can't have more of these babies. If Norwegians want to come, that's cool. You know, French people, but not black and brown people, no. This is, you know, kind of the official position of the Trump regime that, you know, if you're not white, you're not welcome. And Donald Trump now today, or yesterday, I guess it was, made a second attempt to restrict this 14th Amendment constitutional guarantee of birthright citizenship. First of all, his executive order says that if you come to America specifically for the purpose of having a baby that will have citizenship, or if you're involved in a business that brings people to America specifically for the purpose of having babies so they'll have citizenship, that's a crime. Well, that's already a crime. Congress passed that years ago. So that's already illegal. And you can't advertise those kind of services and things like that. And they do bust people for that. The other one, though, the other big one is that in the 14th Amendment, where it says that if you're born in this country, you have birthright citizenship, it gives an exception. It gives a couple of exceptions. Occupying armies. If America is being occupied by an army and members of that army or a member of that army, you know, has a baby here, that baby is not entitled to citizenship. Throughout our history, the only time that would have applied would have been during the British and Canadian invasion in the War of 1812. And I don't know that very many pregnant women came down to attack America. So probably the number was zero. But number one, occupying armies. And number two, the children born here to diplomats from foreign countries. Because those diplomats are not technically living in America, even if they go to an American hospital to have their baby. They're representatives of another country, and the embassies are actually the property of another country. So we have little tiny spots in D.C. and New York and whatnot where there are embassies and consulates that are not American property. They're actually Spanish or French or Ghanaian or, you know, Australian or whatever. Well, Trump wants to expand both of those definitions. He wants to expand the occupying army in ways that are fairly vague in this executive order, but arguably could be interpreted to mean that the occupying army he's speaking of are all those brown people who came here from south of the border over the last 100 years. So, you know, we'll have to see how he tries to enforce this, but it looks like what he's saying is if your parents came from south of the border and you were born here, you're not really a citizen. He's going to try and do that. And then secondly, there are, you know, with an embassy, you've got the ambassador. So the ambassador and his or her family, they can't have birthright citizenship. But if somebody's working at the embassy, even if they're a citizen of a foreign country, you know, they're the receptionist or the cleaners or the people who are helping draft, you know, speeches and things, whatever. They're not the actual ambassador. So they don't have, you know, diplomatic immunity. They're not diplomats. They're just employees, but they came from another country, and they have a baby here. Trump wants to expand this to them, too. And, you know, Stephen Miller is the one driving this, of course. He also wants to exclude people who are members of, or the children of people who are members of, quote, foreign terrorist organizations and large categories of people who lobby and act on behalf of foreign governments. And, again, nobody's sure exactly who that is. But, you know, I think it's a safe bet that, you know, Donald Trump is going to go after, you know, brown and black people. He's looking for ways to strip people of citizenship. It's just that simple. He wants him and Stephen Miller and the other racists in this administration and frankly, the racist Republican base want to make America white again. It's not going to work. And it's tearing us apart. But as long as they've got enough racists voting for them, it will help them win elections or at least keep them close. And I mean, you know, I look at what they're trying to do with Abdul el-Sayed in Michigan already, conflating him with Osama bin Laden. I mean, it's just it's obscene what these guys are doing. Meanwhile, we got a new director of the Centers for Disease Control. Now, we haven't had one since Trump became president and, you know, the person who was the the head of the CDC resigned because of Trump's policies. And so we've been without a director. Bob Kennedy has been kind of playing that role. And this person is Dr. Erica Schwartz. She was the number two at the CDC back during Trump's first term. And apparently her big thing is abortion surveillance. So she said, Josh Hawley was asking her about, you know, abortion data when she was being confirmed, her confirmation hearings before the Senate. And she said, abortion surveillance is absolutely a critical component of what the CDC is doing. I also want to make sure that certain states are not hiding abortions in that emergency services case definition. In other words, you know, people showing up in the emergency room and ending up having an abortion, and it doesn't get counted as an abortion. It gets counted as saving this woman's life because she needed the abortion to save her life. Quack, quack, quack. And so, and the simple reality is that women have died and or nearly died. We've had both when doctors refused to perform abortions because they were afraid of going to prison because they happen to be in states that have very restrictive abortion laws. The president and CEO of Reproductive Freedom for All, Mini Timuraju, said that the confirmation of Erica Schwartz, this our new CDC head, she said, this confirmation cements an anti-abortion agenda at the center of the CDC's work rather than containing outbreaks and keeping the public safe. Every senator who voted to confirm her will have to answer to their constituents for handing anti-abortion opponents another ally in the Trump administration. She, by the way, she, you know, the kind of upside of this is that she's the first black woman to lead the CDC, but, you know, this just because of the color of a person's skin doesn't necessarily mean that their politics are any good, you know, which is where we're at. Can Republicans win Michigan just with racism and hate? They've got a very simple formula now that Abdul El-Sayed is the Democratic nominee and he's, you know, he's a Muslim with brown skin and a funny name. So Mike Rogers, the Republican who is going to be running against him for that Senate seat, is already throwing out racist lies. And racist and lies are, you know, like actually two different categories. He's being racist and he's lying. One ad that is already running. They started running this yesterday. It's the National Republican Senatorial Campaign Committee. It has pictures of El-Sayed that are darkened and, you know, dangerous music, right? And it says, Abdul Rahman Mohammed El-Sayed, the most radical Senate candidate in America, pledged full support for the leader of the Muslim Brotherhood, a designated foreign terrorist group. El-Sayed is too radical, too dangerous, wrong for Michigan. Right. There's no basis for this. He never said this. This is Mike Rogers, okay? Mike Rogers has his own ad, and he says, I spent years hunting terrorists and bringing Osama bin Laden to justice. Never in a million years did I think I would be running against someone who believes America deserved 9/11. Well, El-Sayed has never, ever, not even once, said that America deserved 9/11. But hey, he's a brown-skinned Muslim. Rogers is essentially saying, you vote for El-Sayed, you're voting for terrorists, for Al-Qaeda. There was another primary in Michigan, by the way, where you had a guy named Tom Smith who had withdrawn from the race. This is a Republican primary. He had withdrawn from the race, and the only guy left who was actually actively campaigning, I don't have his name in front of me, so I'm sorry I can't give it to you, but it's a very Arab-sounding name. It's an Arab name. This is a guy, by the way, he's a black guy who is a Christian who has, whose family has lived in America for generations, for like over 100 years. But he's got this kind of Arab-sounding name. And he was endorsed by Donald Trump, and he lost the primary to a guy named Tom Smith who wasn't even running. This is how racist the Republican base is. I mean, it's truly astonishing. So, you know, the reporters tracked down El-Sayed and said, what do you think about this? They're comparing you to Osama bin Laden. And Mike Rogers is saying, you know, I fought the terrorists on 9/11 and now I'm running against a guy who says 9/11 should. And El-Sayed says, that's the only play they got. He says, they're going to point at me. They're going to point at my name like, wow, he's different. That's the best you got? You can't actually talk about what you want to do? My name is not raising your gas prices. My name is not taking us to war. My name is not the reason you can't afford your groceries. You know what that is? They're BS policies. And, I would say BS is a mild way of saying it. But, you know, this is just the Republicans are admitting, they're just telling us all right now with this campaign in Michigan, that racism, hate and fear, grounded in racism, is the main thing that they're running on. Which shouldn't surprise us. It was the main thing they were running on in 2024 against Kamala Harris. Racism and hatred of queer people. This is all Republicans have. Because they are the 100% fully owned toadies, the lick spittles, of the billionaire class. So they've got to make us hate each other. That's it.
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1: Now, the question is, will it work? And, I'm sure in a Republican primary it'll work, but we'll see this fall. This is going to get real interesting.

0: We also have a national progressive town hall meeting that'll start in just a moment. Representative Pramila Jayapal, former chair of the Congressional Progressive Caucus, taking your calls in a national progressive town hall meeting. She represents the 7th District of Washington State in the U.S. House of Representatives. She's on the House Judiciary, Foreign Affairs, Budget, and is the former chair of the Congressional Progressive Caucus. Her website is jayapal.house.gov, jayapal.house.gov. And Pramila Jayapal is her handle over on Blue Sky. Representative Jayapal, welcome back to the program. Thanks so much for joining us again today.
1: Thank you, Tom. Always love being with you.
0: It is great having you with us. I'm wondering what is wrong with your colleagues. I realize this is happening in the Senate right now, but Todd Blanche, I mean, you got Cornyn and Tillis saying, oh, well, he's okay now. He said he's not going to do it when he didn't even say that. I mean, this is a non-binding document. It's totally weird. The actual agreement is apparently still in force because the parties to it have not signed off against it. I don't get what's going on with these guys. I mean, the old Republican Party at least hated corruption. I mean, they got rid of Nixon for corruption. And, I mean, this goes way beyond just making rich people rich.
1: No, absolutely. It is absolutely outrageous. I think I already put out a statement, or it's about to go out, on this so-called deal. It's not a deal. Cornyn and Tillis are both leaving the Senate. At the minimum, what they should be doing is not being a rubber stamp for Todd Blanche and for Trump's corruption. This so-called deal that they inked, first of all, they can still pardon January 6th insurrectionists if Todd Blanche is acting as Donald Trump's personal attorney, which I think he is going to continue to do, instead of being the attorney general for the people of the United States. There's nothing that is binding, as you said, in this deal. In addition, they are giving their agreement that Donald Trump will not have to have his tax audit, his taxes audited for the $2.3 billion that he profited off of the American taxpayer last year. I mean, the whole thing stinks, and it is a sign of how the Senate Republicans have literally just turned over all of their constitutional authorities to Donald Trump. There are no checks and balances in this Trump Republican Party. And it's really unfortunate. I hope that there are still some Republican senators in the Republican caucus in the Senate when this goes to the full Republican caucus or to the full Senate that say, no, we are not going to confirm this guy. There is nothing in this so-called deal that protects Americans, and we shouldn't do it.
0: Yeah, and they're also handing Trump $100 million. I mean, back in 2015, the IRS busted him for claiming a massive deduction, $60, $70 million deduction on his Chicago Trump property that he had previously claimed the previous year. He did the same. He claimed the same deduction 2 years in a row, which is tax fraud. It's a crime.
1: That's right.
0: And with interest, it's over $100 million he owes the IRS right now.
1: Yeah, and this is all retroactive, right? None of his tax returns in the past get to be audited. So who knows what else is in there? But I got to say one other thing about this deal. You know I've worked very, very hard with the Epstein survivors and questioned Pam Bondi when she came to judiciary, forced her to turn around. She wouldn't apologize to the survivors. Todd Blanche and Pam Bondi met with me right after that hearing because it was such a disaster. And it was supposed to be a meeting just with Pam Bondi. Todd Blanche came in. It was very clear to me that Todd Blanche was actually the person who was responsible for all the, you know, everything that was happening in the Epstein files. She kept deferring to him. And so both of them obviously were responsible. She was the AG at the time. But he bears enormous culpability around the lack of any action on prosecuting the predators and the pedophiles that are involved with the Jeffrey Epstein trafficking ring. And Tom Tillis and John Cornyn didn't even meet with the survivors. They did. Tillis did require that Blanche meet with the survivors, and they met with him, I think, for a half an hour or something. He was incredibly disrespectful to them. He has done absolutely nothing to show that he will stand up for these survivors. And it is such a slap in the face that they are now going to vote for Todd Blanche, given not only the issues around the January 6th slush fund, the tax immunity, but also the culpability of Todd Blanche in refusing to do anything around these predators and pedophiles. I think the country is still shocked about everything that happened with the Epstein survivors, and they are very brave, but you know, I've been talking to them this morning, and they're just astounded that once again he's going to be rubber stamped through the Senate Judiciary Committee.
0: Is that another way of saying that Todd Blanche is running the cover up?
1: Yeah, he's totally running the cover up, you know, and this is a case where I can't even say the cover up is worse than the crime because the crime was so horrible, but the cover up is equally bad.
0: Yeah, I'm with you. Well, let's start picking up calls here, okay? Unless there's something that you wanted to put on the table before we start.
1: Oh, there's so much. I think it's going to come up. Your callers always have, have great questions.
0: All right, sounds like a plan. Michael in Las Vegas, Nevada, you are on the air with Representative Jayapal.
2: Hey, Tom. Good morning, Congresswoman. It's an honor to speak to you. I have a great Congresswoman, Dina Titus. Real quick, I want to ask you, when are you guys going to hit the Republicans on this empathy thing? And also, if there's a Capitol Hill police, why can't they protect congresspeople? I mean, are Tillis and Corny afraid for their physical harm, or are they just cowards?
0: Okay, and you said empathy, right?
1: Empathy. Yeah, I mean, look, Michael, thanks for the call. I don't know why they are being such cowards. I think that is, you know, there is this bullying of an authoritarian leader in my mind, all the traits of that leader, bullying, blustering, threatening. So certainly that's an issue, but these gentlemen are leaving Congress. They are leaving the Senate in part because of Donald Trump, by the way, weighing in against them. And so I don't understand why they aren't standing up for the Constitution unless they are, you know, unless they've completely forgotten who they're actually responsible to.
0: One of the things I've heard, I'm curious your take on, is that the Senate has altered its rules over the years so that any ex-senator can walk onto the floor of the Senate at any time. Nobody else can do that. And as a result of that, ex-senators right now average starting pay at $5 million a year as lobbyists. And a lot of them are lobbyists because they can walk right onto the floor, whereas a real, you know, a regular lobbyist can't. And so, you know, there's speculation that these guys are looking at making $5, $10, $15 million a year after they leave, but they won't be able to do that if their own party, if members of their own party won't talk with them because they're pissed off because they blew up Donald Trump's thing.
1: I mean, that's definitely, you know, that's why Elizabeth Warren and I have our ethics and transparency bill to prevent this kind of lobbying. That's certainly true in the House. The House of Representatives allows any former House member to come onto the floor. They are on there. You know, there are several that come on and are lobbying people all the time. And the corruption in both parties, frankly, you know, when I ran, Tom, I think I was one of only four members of Congress that refused to take any PAC money. I've never will. Now we have about 60, but you know, there's over 400 members of Congress, and that means only 60 of us in the House are not taking corporate PAC money. So it is a massive issue what happens with members of Congress, Senate and House, who leave and then want to, you know, make a ton of money and do it as lobbyists. So yeah. I don't know, maybe that is the reason. I didn't know the Senate changed those rules. We've always had that rule.
0: It's a sad commentary. It really is. Representative Pramila Jayapal is with us for the hour, taking your calls in a National Progressive Town Hall meeting. We'll be back with more of your calls for Representative Jayapal.
3: This is the Tom Hartman Program.
0: Jayapal, J-A-Y-A-P-A-L, .house.gov is her website, and Pramila Jayapal of Ron Blue Sky. We'll be right back.

0: Jayapal in Ambler, Pennsylvania. You're on the air with Representative Jayapal.
1: Congresswoman Jayapal, good to see you again. I have two bills that I'm aware that your colleagues have already written up, and they're waiting to be introduced as soon as the Democrats can get control of the lower house, which I think is a good possibility. What I would like to know from you is, are you prepared to get your fellow colleagues, certainly in the Progressive Caucus, but also in all of Congress and in your public appearances, to promote, for example, the Social Security Act of 2100,
0: Congressman Larson,
1: which will, that'll fix Social Security, it'll move the cap up and do other things, improve the benefits. And number two, another one of your colleagues has a bill to lower the Medicare age.
2: Medicare eligibility age is actually my bill to lower the Medicare eligibility age. We're getting ready to reintroduce it again. I had originally introduced it with a former Pennsylvania representative who is not in Congress anymore, but I'm going to reintroduce it with another colleague. And absolutely, it is a first step. And in fact, in Medicare for All, the way the transition period works over a couple of years is that we start by lowering the Medicare age, and we add dental, vision, and hearing and a couple of other things in that first year. So, yes, I will be reintroducing that bill. That is my bill, and I was proud to introduce it many years ago. And so that one is absolutely. The second or the first question you asked about Social Security 2100, absolutely. Listen, when I was chair of the Progressive Caucus, we got almost 218 Democrats, which is what we need. We were just a couple short to sign on as co-sponsors of John Larson's bill. I worked very closely with John on this, and we couldn't get our Democratic leadership to bring it to the floor, even though we had a guarantee of getting 218 votes.
0: Really?
2: And so this has been very frustrating for me, but we are ready to go with this, and we have made it a top priority for the Progressive Caucus and brought it to our leadership as something that we absolutely have to do, especially, you know, we're just celebrating the anniversary here, of course, also. And so, anyway, we have to protect this program. There's plenty of money. I personally would scrap the cap entirely on Social Security and make sure that the wealthy are paying their fair share of taxes. But in 2100, we reach a proposal that doesn't completely scrap the cap, but it raises the cap significantly so that we bring in the revenue that we need to bring in, and it protects families that are earning under $400,000 at the same time. So I think this is a really good piece of legislation, and it fixes a lot of the other problems with Social Security, like the fact that there are a lot of people that are not getting sufficient increases to adjust for inflation across the country. So there's a lot of things that that bill does. It's a great bill.
0: That's great. Was that held up by Jeffries or Pelosi?
2: Pelosi.
0: Oh, my. I would love to know why. amazing.
2: I can give you a few guesses.
0: Okay. Well, we'll leave it at that for the moment. David, you're on the air with Representative Jayapal.
3: I respect your efforts. I think you're a real progressive. And I wanted to ask you about the progressive policy on energy. It seems to be lacking, and I don't know why. It covers so many different areas of importance, health, jobs, you know, everything. I feel that a progressive should have a strong policy on clean energy and should not include nuclear as clean energy. That's a confusion, and I don't think it's a partisan issue. It's just facts.
2: You know, as chair of the Progressive Caucus, I fought very hard for the Inflation Reduction Act, which was all about getting alternatives to dirty fossil fuels, reducing carbon emissions, taking on big oil, continuing to promote clean energy solutions that get us somewhere in the climate crisis and ensure the reliability of our energy across the country. So things like, you know, continuing to invest in our electrical grid, making sure that we are investing in all the kind of clean energy technologies, helping taxpayers be able to afford putting those clean energy technologies into their homes so we don't limit it to the wealthiest in the country. And that continues to be the position of the Progressive Caucus. If the Progressive Caucus hadn't held the line, we never would have gotten the Inflation Reduction Act. Unfortunately, Donald Trump has reversed so much of that. And now we are lagging far behind, even on grants that were supposed to go out around clean energy. Now we've got the additional scourge of AI and the data centers and all of the ways in which now these giant AI companies, just a couple of them, are depleting our energy resources that we desperately need. So now there's the additional layer of that, and the Progressive Caucus, I know under Greg Kassar's leadership as chair, is continuing to push on AI and making sure that we are protecting our consumers in all kinds of ways, including on the energy that these data centers are sucking away. So I think that those have continued to be top priorities. You know, we do have some places where there are still Democrats who have money that's coming in from big fossil fuel companies, big oil, but we're continuing to take it on, I think, as a Progressive Caucus and make sure that we have that kind of policy in place.
0: Ed in Chicago, a quick question, please, Ed. We have about a minute and a half to a hard break.
4: Okay, my question is, who do you suggest we call on messaging for the Democratic Party? I'm thinking of the Olympian with the reflecting pool. If that would have been switched around, Republicans would be on that like a dog with a bone and wouldn't let it go. I don't think the Democrats will use it at all. So who do we contact in the Democratic Party about their messaging?
2: Well, look, I don't think that there's one. I mean, I just have never believed that there's one message anywhere. I think we have to keep, you know, calling your Congress member, calling your senators, organizing the movement across the country to hold these Republicans accountable for all of this corruption. I mean, that reflecting pool, the way in which the DOJ is being weaponized. Of course, now Jeanine Pirro, you know, Trump doesn't like her all of a sudden because she dropped that charge of vandalism. But this corruption is so out in the open. It's so brazen. And we need every single person around the country, whatever party you're from, to call your senators, your Congress members, and to organize the movement on the outside. I mean, I'm an organizer, so I believe that change really comes because the grassroots around the country mobilizes and forces this, even as we organize on the inside as progressives, to get our caucuses and to be where we need to be, and also to call out Republicans.
0: And when you look at the real reform movements that have taken over countries like Ukraine and Hungary, they've been entirely based on opposing corruption.
2: So that's right.
0: That's a great topic for Democrats this fall. Michelle in Kansas City, Missouri, you're on the air with Representative Jayapal.
5: What an honor. My question is about student loans. I will be 57 in October, owe $100,000 in student loans.
0: Ouch.
5: And I don't know what to do because last month I got an email saying I needed to start paying $320 a month. Fine, we made arrangements. 2 days later, I got another email saying, oh, no, we put you in forbearance. I don't know what's going on, and I can't. And it's like the ironic thing, my husband says, oh, well, your specialty in law school is planning, and we can't plan. We don't know what to do. Do you have any idea what's going on with the Department of Education?
2: Well, they're a mess, Michelle, and I'm so sorry that you're going through that. You know, we had gotten the Biden administration to cancel a significant amount of student debt because it is crazy that we have $1.9 trillion in student debt in this country. When I first ran for Congress 10 years ago, it was $1.2 trillion, which was a lot, and now it's just continued to soar. This is a ridiculous problem because the federal government should not be making profit off of your interest rate and interest payments on student debt. It's an investment in our future. And the fact that you are the age that you are and still paying off student loans is another growing area of concern. We've seen a lot of people over 50. It's the fastest growing demographic of people with student loans because people just haven't been able to pay this off, or sometimes they're paying their kids and their grandkids. So yes, the Trump administration canceled all of our student debt forgiveness programs, delay and repayment programs that we had put in place, and now they're forcing people to start paying. I would call your member of Congress, hopefully you have a Democratic member of Congress, who can advocate for you and at least try to figure out what is happening, but they are, we have heard that they are putting a lot of borrowers into forbearance instead of allowing them to pay their debt off and putting them into the hands of these, you know, corrupt collectors. So that's what I would recommend that you do. It is very confusing because Trump has essentially eliminated a lot of the staff at the Department of Education, and it's hard to even know who to contact there. But I would start with your representative.
0: Thank you. Susan in Caldwell, Idaho, you are on the air with Representative Jayapal.
6: I think the Dems are losing a fantastic opportunity to lure back independents here in the red far west. I mean, look at the destruction in Spokane. Here's a fabulous opportunity to blame those dose firings of those thousands of firefighters last year. And what do we have now? We've been at DEFCON 5 on fire response, which means every person and all assets have been allocated for weeks now. All they can do is move firefighters around and not bring in anything new. To fight that Spokane fire, they pulled crews out of Oregon, which is absolutely on fire. Why am I not hearing any Democrats decrying this and putting the blame where it belongs?
2: You're absolutely right. We should be doing that. What's happening in Spokane and across our state in Washington right now is horrific. I think it's over 700 acres that have been ravaged by these fires. And you're right that Trump has destroyed. He fired all the firefighters. He's destroyed NOAA and all of the different agencies that actually help us fight these fires. And so I do think that's an important element that needs to happen. I know that Governor Ferguson did reach out to President Trump about FEMA assistance for an emergency declaration. That's very good, but I just want to point out that FEMA has been essentially also defanged. A lot of the money from FEMA has not been going out, and so that has been an ongoing issue. I hope we get our emergency declaration and our emergency resources that we need, but you're absolutely right that there are resources to fight fires, both preventative and in the moment of, that have not been provided or have been cut by the Trump administration.
0: CJ in Shreveport, Louisiana, you're on the air with Representative Jayapal.
7: Todd Blanche, is there anything that you can think of that we can do to stop this guy? Because he's basically going to be giving carte blanche to the administration.
2: Yeah, thanks, CJ. I think what we have to do right now is mobilize massive resistance, direct it at the Republicans in the Senate, because we will need Republicans to vote against Blanche's confirmation, and hopefully we hold every single Democrat on this. Can't guarantee that, obviously, because I haven't seen where people like John Fetterman might be on it. But I think that we need to, you know, especially Collins, Murkowski, some of these senators that have not said where they are yet, we need them to block this, and it needs to be a grassroots movement. So what I would say is, even if those senators are not the ones that represent you, think of anyone you know in those states. And even if you're not in those states, Todd Blanche affects the decisions of the Justice Department for all of us, no matter where we live. And these Republican senators need to be held accountable. But obviously, if you're in the states of the senators that have not come out yet, and Tom, I don't have that list right in front of me, there's about five or six of them that I think are the primary targets that haven't said how they're going to vote on this. I think that's where all the attention needs to be focused.
0: Yeah, well said. Ed in Belfair, Washington, you're on the air with Representative Jayapal.
8: Representative Jayapal, thank you for coming on Tom's show. It's very much appreciated, and I'd like to give a shout-out to my very honorable Representative Emily Randall. My question has to do with Citizens United. I see it as a mobster scheme. It's money laundering from foreign entities and from the corporations. My biggest concern is money in politics. How can we get rid of that? I was hoping the Democratic Party would be all on board with getting rid of the money that's coming in from foreign entities. Thank you very much for your voice. It's very much appreciated. Thank you.
2: 100%. So I have the bill called Move to Amend that reverses Citizens United. I think that's one of the first things we need to do. We're trying to make sure that you look to see if your representative is on that bill. We still need to get at least every single Democrat on it. Second, there are things that can be done with state parties. And the DNC, I think, has a resolution to keep big money out of Democratic primaries. At a minimum, there are things that even our state parties can do to try and push this forward. And so I am also working on that. And I hope the DNC passes this resolution because, look, I think we need to start making big money in politics an election issue. Today is the election in Michigan. I've been out there campaigning with Abdul El Sayed, who does not take any corporate PAC money. But $60 million has flowed into that election for the United States Senate. People are trying to buy these seats because they realize that's pretty cheap for them if they get years and years, maybe decades and decades of grift and graft provided to them by having a representative or a senator in their pocket. We need more candidates who refuse to take corporate PAC money, who refuse to take special interest money. We need our parties at the national and the state level to stop allowing this money into Democratic primaries, and we need to overturn Citizens United.
0: Dave in Buffalo, New York, here on the air with Representative Jayapal.
9: Representative Tom, thank you. Representative Jayapal, my bank took their last shipment of pennies last quarter, and I was wondering, is there a way we can get the retailers to round down on their cash receipts? Because if they round up, it'll cost us billions. We need them to round down. Thank you. And I love you. You're the best. Thank you for being a representative.
2: Thank you so much. I had never thought about that idea, but let me take it back and keep on it. You never know what's possible. The bigger question of how banks just cheat consumers every single day is one I have spent a lot of time thinking about. I started a caucus in Congress called the Monopoly Busters Caucus that really takes on big banks, big corporations. The bigger, you know, the worse it is for consumers. We need competition in all these industries, including in banking and finance. The too big to fail model that bailed out Wall Street banks and big banks just cannot happen again. So on a larger level, we're certainly taking that on.
0: There you go. 45 minutes past the hour, Representative Pramila Jayapal, former chair of the Congressional Progressive Caucus, representing Washington's 7th District in the U.S. House, is with us for the hour, taking your calls in our National Progressive Town Hall meeting. Jayapal.house.gov is our website. Pramila Jayapal over on Blue Sky. We'll be right back with more of your calls. Bill in Port Townsend, Washington. You're on the air with Representative Jayapal.
10: Can a delegation be pulled from Washington, D.C.? Can our delegation, our Democratic House and Senate members from the state, be pulled back into the state? And because I would argue with you, Congresswoman Jayapal, that we're in a dictatorship. We've been in one since January 20th. That ship has sailed. You have a seditionist party that's propping up this idiot. It's the face on the dartboard. The party is responsible for our current State of the Union, and they need to start being referred to as seditionists.
0: So you want the Democrats to basically go on strike, Bill. I get it. Congresswoman?
2: Oh, I see. Uh-huh. Well, Bill, thank you. Thank you very much for what you said. I don't know that going on strike is the way we have to do this, because I think there is so much pain and hurt happening across the country. Our constituents need to see us standing up in Congress and trying to continue to push back. We have had a few successes, not a lot. I don't want to overplay this. A few successes, but I am an organizer, and I do believe that it is the movements across the country and the organizing both inside and outside of Congress that makes the difference. And that's why your voice is so important, and that's why we keep organizing, whether it's around the war in Gaza, whether it's around ISIS cruelty and kidnapping, because we are seeing changes happening in the voting population across the country that is starting to reject Donald Trump. Even right-wing MAGA pro-Trump people are pushing back on the endless forever wars, on pushing back on Epstein, pushing back on health care and the way that he is corrupting our democracy and the authoritarianism. It's why on the campaign side, I launched these resistance lab trainings. We've now trained 32,000 people in all 50 states, Tom.
0: Wow.
2: And this is the movement, I think. Yeah, and you can go to resistancelab.us. to sign up. I think we have a training coming up next month. We try to do them every 2 months. And so this is, I think, the movement that we need. And unfortunately, we haven't had a lot of that in our country. Fortunately, maybe, we haven't had a lot of that in our country since the civil rights movement. But when you look at what other countries have done, just like you said, the movements to fight authoritarianism come from the streets. And that is what we need to build, and we need to build our organizing on the inside with bolder fighters, not folders, in Congress. That's why I'm campaigning across the country for candidates like Abdul and Will Lawrence in Michigan and people like Peggy Flanagan and Matt Little in Minnesota. And I should say, Washingtonians, since there's a lot of you on the line today, don't forget to get your ballots in today. Today is our election as well, and for those of you in the 7th District, please, I'd be honored to have your vote again and your support again this election.
0: There you go. Richard in San Jose, you are on the air with Representative Jayapal.
11: I wanted to know if there's anything being done about loss of Social Security money that I see maybe lost, the onslaught of AI, for example, Waymo driverless cabs. Each cab is three shifts taxi driver. That's a lot of money lost.
2: You're speaking about something really important. AI and the destruction of the labor market because of AI has a significant impact on things like Social Security, Medicare, et cetera, because people aren't paying taxes in as they're losing their jobs, right? So fewer jobs we have, the fewer taxes get paid in. And that's on top of course, just the loss of jobs, period, and what that means for human beings and our worth in this AI debate. And so, yes, there's a lot of work that's being done right now. I'm working on a bill right now around AI. It's a big bill, and it addresses the responsibility of AI companies to address harms, not after the fact, not after that they happen, but actually to not let them happen. And that's on multiple fronts. So we'll have more news on that, but it's something I'm watching very closely. And I think you bring up an important point about how we're losing tax dollars, in addition to losing the way we value work as a human dignity and human rights, issue.
0: Alan in Seattle, you're on the air with Representative Jayapal.
12: Question, since I'm a retiree, revolves around the next COLA for Social Security. With City Light, Seattle City Light, going up 5.4%, the utilities going up 3.7%, and Puget Sound Energy Gas going up 16.75%. How the heck is my 2.8% cost of living increase going to pay for all that?
2: Yeah. Thank you, Alan. Thanks for being a great constituent. Thanks for your support. Make sure you get your ballot in today if you haven't already. This is one of the things that Social Security 2100 fixes. We fix the COLA. It is not, it's determined, without regard to the different price increases that localities face. And we know that our costs here in Seattle are much higher. Inflation is much higher than, what is happening, in some other parts of the country. So we need those COLAs to reflect the actual reality on the ground for retirees. So that is something we fix in 2100, and we're going to continue to push to get it to the floor as one of our top bills when we take back the majority in the House.
0: Howard in Auburn, Washington. You're on the air with Representative John. A lot of Washington calls this morning.
2: A lot of Washingtonians. I know. It's good.
13: Our energy department's PSE, and our rates have doubled in a year. And we're literally using the same power we used last year. I've heard some chatter about data centers causing it.
2: Yeah, absolutely. We're doing a lot of work on data centers. I have been for a moratorium on data centers because of the harms that are happening. We certainly did that here in Seattle, but they are coming in across our state and across the country, and so we're doing a lot of work right now. And once again, it comes down to, you know, the model that's being used by AI companies right now, because it's the model of the top two or three biggest ones, is a very energy-intensive model. But there are other alternatives to AI that are not that same model. But there's all of the incentives are going towards these big, giant corporations and their model of moving AI forward. It doesn't have to be that way. So, yeah, Howard, absolutely, we're following up on all of that.
0: Final thoughts in our last 30 seconds here.
2: Look, I'll just say, I know it's a tough time, but we are making a difference. You are making a difference. The work that you're doing, Tom, is so important to educate people on all the issues, to get participation from people. They want us to feel powerless and hopeless. And I think your show does a lot to say, we are not powerless. We are not hopeless. We have votes. We have voices. We have a movement that we can build to push back, because we have to take our country back. Everything is on the line, and we need fighters, not folders. That's what I'm going to continue to be.
0: There you go. And you do such a fine job of it. I'm so glad you're there in the House, and also obviously so glad you'll come on the program from time to time and take calls from listeners. We really appreciate it. Thank you so much.
2: Love doing it. Thank you.
0: Representative Pramila Jayapal, jayapal.house.gov. Pedro in Bradenton, Florida. Hey, Pedro, what's on your mind today?
14: You guys are talking about Indivisible, whether they're going to be having another national action.
0: Mm-hmm.
14: I attend a weekly session, a national session, with the co-founders of Indivisible, Ezra and Leah. They were asked that question. And just to inform the listeners, anybody could go into that session. They usually have about 1,000 participants. And people get to ask questions, and there's a conversation back and forth, and sometimes they have guests on, and they discuss very important issues around the elections and politics and the whole bit. But anyway, they were asked that question, whether there's going to be another No Kings, and they said they are planning another event, nationwide event. It's going to be closer to the elections, and it's going to be focused mainly on protecting the elections.
0: Mm-hmm.
14: And they're right now the consortium discussing the strategies and timing and all that. But there is a plan that's being set in place, and it's going to be announced sometime soon. And it's going to be closer to the election, just so that people
0: cool.
14: know. And people could go to indivisible.org and get updates on that. And their weekly sessions is called What's the Plan?
0: Mm-hmm.
14: And anybody could join that. It's a great session. It lifts my spirit every time I listen to them, because they're so smart and they're so capable and great leaders. So anyway, just so people know, there is a plan in the works.
0: Great. Well, thank you for that, Pedro. And thanks for being an activist and for getting out there and being part of that. That's marvelous. Thank you. Jeff in San Francisco. Hey, Jeff, what's on your mind today?
15: I just want to find what's going on with Van Jones. He used to be this, Green New Deal guy.
0: Mm-hmm.
15: I heard that he got $10 million from Elon Musk, and all of a sudden he's attacking anything that's liberal.
0: Really?
15: And he was just on, I don't know if you see, I recently saw some clips of him, and he's just attacking the DSC. And he's just, he's practically MAGA.
0: What's DSC?
15: Him and

0: He said, yes, we want to abolish the Senate. We want to abolish the presidency. We want to end our prisons. We want to do away with the police. She said that stuff. And, there's a good reason for Democrats to want to distance themselves from people like that. On the other hand, it wouldn't surprise me. It wouldn't surprise me at all if some of the talent on CNN were to start moving a little bit to the right as David Ellison is creeping up, you know, breathing down the back of their necks here. He's going to buy the network and he's going to get rid of anybody who, you know, doesn't toe the line. But I would be surprised if Van Jones went that far. So, you know, but I haven't seen Van Jones in quite a while, so I don't watch that much CNN. I'm sorry.
1: Well, he was saying, he's been saying, he was attacking, the guy who worked for Hillary and he Clinton, I can't think of his name, but it was just really attacking him as far as it was, what he was saying, and he's gone pretty far right. And, it's just kind of amazing. I think a lot of these people are compromised. I swear to God that the way they
0: it could be,
1: turned,
0: or it could be that, you know, he sees a real threat to the Democratic Party from the DSA, and I think you can, you know, rationally build that case. But I haven't seen what he said, so can't comment on it, Jeff.
1: What's the difference between DSA and what Bernie is?
0: DSA is an organization that now wants to start fielding candidates. Whereas what Bernie is doing is he's saying, I am a democratic socialist, not a member of this organization. Bernie's been using this phrase, democratic socialist, for 40 years, right? And, what he meant was, what they call it in Europe, particularly in Northern Europe, is social democracy. Those countries, the Scandinavian countries, they call themselves social democracies. And that's what Bernie meant. But these people took that phrase, democratic socialism, that Bernie's been using for decades, and created an organization with it. And some of the people in that organization are just like way out in left field. And I mean that in a negative way. I wouldn't even say left field. They're just way out. The idea of abolishing the Senate. Yes, the Senate is not representative of America. I get that. But, you know, you're not going to abolish it, and running on that is just going to make people think you're a crackpot. You're not going to abolish the presidency. You're not going to, you know, defund the police as much as, you know, I'm all in favor of doing away with ICE, but that's a whole completely different thing. So, you know, this organization has the potential to do some real damage to Democrats in this election year. Jeff, I got to move along, but thank you for the call. Tony in Buffalo, New York. Hey, Tony, what's up?
2: 26,000 loss of jobs. Nobody's talking about it. I don't understand it.
0: Well, not only that,
2: by the way,
0: did you see what they did with last month's numbers? They said, oh, and by the way, last month we overstated it by 100,000. You know, let me just finish this thought and then, you know, go off on it, Tony. Trump fired the person who was compiling the statistics and put his own toady in. And I believe that the statistics are being consistently understated, the job loss.
2: Well, Tom, don't you realize who fired the person in charge of that accounting for those numbers?
0: Yeah, it was Trump.
2: Trump. Yeah. Trump fired everybody in that organization that put somebody in that was his.
0: Yep.
2: Yeah, you got to look at the source of where it's coming from.
0: I agree.
2: Another thing I really want to talk about, Senator Murkowski of Alaska and Collins of Maine said they will not vote for the Attorney General, that they're going to stop that.
0: Right.
2: And my last thought is this. The reason the FCC is down to three people is because President Trump fired Salinger, and it was a Supreme Court case that they allowed him to fire people in the supposed separate
0: and separate from the
2: presidency.
0: Yeah.
2: Salinger was the person they fired, and she was a Democrat.
0: Yeah. No, I get it. I get it. And Trump has turned the FCC into the thought police, and Brendan Carr is quite enthusiastic, apparently, about playing that role. And Todd Blanche did get confirmed this morning as Attorney General. Yes, Murkowski and Collins voted against him. Susan Collins loves to vote against the president when it doesn't matter. When it does matter, she's always there with him. And, you know, that's,
2: yep.
0: I can't say, you know, Lisa Murkowski has a little more of a spine. Susan Collins, it's all performance. It's all theater. Tony, thank you for the call. Jeff in Portland. Hey, Jeff, what's on your

0: today.
1: As the Joni Mitchell song goes, you don't know what you've got till it's gone, and that most essentially includes clean air and clean water.
0: Yep.
1: And, you know, Trump asked Big Oil for $1 billion to help him get elected, and in return he's given them record profits and helping them fuel the flames on our burning planet. So on the brighter side, though, Tom, you know, we had some huge progressive wins this week, chief amongst them, of course, Abdul Sayyid winning in Michigan. You know, he was outspending 11-1 and had the entire Democratic establishment lined up against him, and he still prevailed, and that's an amazing thing. Mm. But I do give credit to his opponent, Haley Stevens. She immediately vowed to support Abdul in the yep. general election against the corrupt Trump lackey, Mike Rogers. Unfortunately, as your Hartman Report covers today, the third-wave Democrats are not going quietly into the night. You would have thought after Kamala Harris's loss, that would have been the end of so-called centrism, mm-hmm. but I guess not. So one small point of contention I have with your Hartman Report today, though, is, you know, you put the Working Family Parties in with the Greens, and I'm no expert on the Working Families Party, but to me they seem to be, you know, working more on the grassroots, local level, and they're pretty pragmatic when it comes to big races.
0: If you look at, go to my article and just click on that link that says Working Families Party, they have now announced that they are going to compete with Democrats in 20 states in the election, in the 2028 presidential election. They're going to field a presidential candidate, and they're going to compete with Democrats.
1: In the primary, probably, though,
0: In the general election. They're going to run. It's going to be a full third-party run, just like Jill Stein and the Greens.
1: That's not good.
0: In 2016, in the three swing states that decided the race, Jill Stein got more votes than Trump did in each one of those cases. Had she not been on the ballot, you would have had President Hillary Clinton. And the Working Families Party is threatening to do the same thing now. And they're quite proud of it.
1: I stand corrected. That's unfortunate to hear.
0: If you click on the link, there's an article that describes the whole thing in great detail. Jeff, I got to run. It's the end of the show. Thank you. Special thanks to Louise Hartman, Sean Taylor, Jamie Holly, Nigel Peacock, Sue Nethercutt, Patrick Hoyt, Geraldine Halbert, Ron Hartenbaum, Chase Spross, Nicholas Miller, Pat Sweeney, Jeremy Peterson, Connor Arroyo, Carne Verde, Sir Josiah Wester, Martha Salinas, Mateo Robertson, Diane Russell, and Ruben Michaels, all the fine people who work on this program and make it all happen. And thank you to you, too, for spreading the good word and getting out there, getting active. Tag, you're it. Have a great weekend. I'll be back here on Monday morning first thing, and look forward to seeing and talking with you then. Have a great weekend.
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0: 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My name is Mark Helpsmeet, and each week we bring you visits and conversations with people doing healing work for this world, hearing what they're doing and what inspires them and supports them in doing it. Welcome to Spirit in Action. It's the first week of the month, so I'm grateful to have Peterson Toscano as my guest host. If you're a regular listener, you know about Peterson's incredible gifts in sharing transformational riches with you. He does a number of podcasts, and so he shares some samples here with new content as well. Because I'm crazy busy heading out to California for a vital family gathering, I'll just let Peterson explain all of this about capitalism, opportunism, environmentalism, integrity, and such related topics and themes, along with the full cast of characters, co-host Diana Yanez, and guests including Gwyneth Jones, Nina Bentley, Phil McGraw, and Trey McCain. I'll step back and allow Peterson and all these other folks to fill the breath space and your mental palate. All yours, Peterson.
1: 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Hello, I'm Peterson Toscano. Today on the show, we're asking a big question. 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It's a project of Friends Publishing Corporation. My co-host, Diana Yanez, and I are asking a hard question. How do we live with spiritual integrity in a world built on extraction and greed? And I have to say, it's been a hard question for me because when it comes to finance, I've been operating on a don't ask, don't tell kind of principle for years. And I understand now the importance and, in fact, the benefit of asking these deeper questions. You'll hear Nathan Klaben ask a simple question that cuts deep into the conversation. Who is this economy actually for? And that question sets us up where we're going in the second half of today's show. It's a story I'm excited to share with you and one that I've worked on for over 2 years. We're going to travel across the Atlantic Ocean to the gray, dramatic slate mountains of North Wales. Currently, I live in central Pennsylvania. It's an area surrounded by old coal towns, Rust Belt. And when I looked at North Wales, I saw something so familiar. Towns built on mining. Towns where the mines closed years ago. Empty storefronts, rusting tracks, but also a deep local pride. In the second half of our show, you're going to meet neighbors who took action. They started a project called Gwyrni. In Welsh, that means greening us. They didn't wait for permission. They spent over 100 hours meeting in coal village halls asking an important question. What is within our power to do right now? And with that question were other questions. Who are we? What language is important to us? How do we include everyone? And what they did will inspire you. And we're talking solar grids on old factories to produce local energy, community potato crops, pickling clubs, saving the native Welsh language. It's a story of grit and community power. So stay tuned. But first, part one, Quakers and capitalism.
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1: 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In part because of the colossal system of capitalism. It's an infrastructure that transcends nation states. There's corporations that are larger than many countries.
2: 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And as we discuss finance, I want to remind you that we're exploring ideas, not prescribing financial decisions.
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2: Friends Fiduciary is a sponsor of this podcast. Sponsorship does not constitute an endorsement, and we do not receive compensation based on listener investment decisions.
1: As Quakers, we often talk about walking cheerfully over the earth, answering that of God in everyone. But I feel a friction that I can't ignore. I feel trapped in a massive economic system. I try to live with integrity, but how do I do that when the very ground we stand on, the global economy, is built on extraction and inequity? It isn't just about my individual choices. It's about a system that feels fundamentally at odds with the world we are called to build. My friend Lisa Graustein puts words to this spiritual gap, reminding us that our faith is about the here and now.
3: As Quakers, we believe here and now should be heaven, and it's not. Capitalism and white supremacy are two of the main reasons that it's not. So if we're to bring about the realm of God now, that means we have to have a fundamentally different orientation to how we interact with and share resources than how capitalism or white supremacy would have us view resources. Resources are things to be stewarded and shared versus acquired, bought, sold, traded. I don't think about the money that I've inherited as mine. I think of it as a resource to steward and share and then also use to work to heal some of the wounds that were caused in its amassing, both specifically within my family lineage and then just more broadly within how capitalism functions.
2: The system is definitely at odds with the well-being of people and the environment. In many ways, I feel that today's capitalism is an extension of the colonialism that created the society we are in today. And that colonialism started at home for colonizers. Celia Federucci, author of Caliban and the Witch, says that the massacre of so many women in Europe after the Black Plague prepared white men to continue this massacre in other parts of the world, and that the reason for the massacre was to control labor, a key resource for capitalists. When Europeans first made contact with the peoples in what is now called America, there were decades of conversations between different thinkers of how to treat these new people. Eventually, they decided that Europeans were humans with rights, and everyone else was not. You can see more about this issue in the great book, The Dawn of Everything, by David Graeber and David Wingrow. So where does this leave us as Quakers? The Religious Society of Friends began in a world where colonialism and human enslavement were already in place. Colonialism expanded over time from stealing land and enslaving humans to the neoliberalism that we recognize today. Countries, companies, and individuals from the global north continue to plunder the global south through extractive trade agreements and onerous international debt repayments. Capitalism demands one priority, more capital for more growth. And just like colonialism before it, this comes at the expense of people and our planet. I believe some Quakers have also bought into this mentality. Too often, we are simply a reflection of our times and not real change agents.
1: When we spoke with Lisa Graustein, she shared a story about New England Yearly Meeting selling some property. It's a story about what happens when our verbal commitments to justice meet the cold reality of a $1 million profit.
3: In 2013 or 2014, New England Yearly Meeting, along with other Christian denominations, formally repudiated the doctrine of discovery. This was a 1490s papal document that basically gave sanction for Catholics to colonize and economically prosper from whatever they discovered in the Western Hemisphere, and is the basis for all of colonialism in this hemisphere. A few years later, the Yearly Meeting sold a retirement home that it owned just south of Boston. And after all the legal fees and everything was resolved, there was just a little bit over $1 million left. My understanding was that if we repudiate the doctrine of discovery and then we sell stolen indigenous land and keep the profits, that that's inconsistent. That if we repudiate the doctrine of discovery, That means we understand the profits from the sale of that stolen land is not belonging to us, but it actually needs to be returned to the descendants of the people who were living there when the land was stolen.
1: If the foundation of our wealth is stolen land, then the engine of our current economy is global extraction. Nathan Klaben, through his work with Right Sharing of World Resources, asks a question that cuts through the marketing of global trade. Who is this economy actually serving?
4: What is right relationship, or what is being in partnership or solidarity, or what is struggling together look like in practice and not just in the words we use? I'm very interested in economics. I went to school for business in my dark past. I am interested in how people get their needs met and how people express their gifts and their vocations. And that's what the economy is, the household. Who's the economy for? In the past, we called them donor-designated projects. The donors determine what's happening, very much paternalistic. It's clear about who has the power. For the projects that we're involved with, the groups of women we partner with to do economic projects in their community, it's about their community and how do they meet those needs, not of the whole thing where people would export goods to the West for a lot of money. What kind of economics is that? It was very much oriented towards people and their local communities and building those relationships.
1: Nathan is pointing to a shift we have to make, moving from charity to right relationship. That means we need to admit that even Quaker organizations have been paternalistic toward others, especially when it comes to money and other resources, focusing on commodities over community. Tracy Jell Sullivan is the executive director of Right Sharing of World Resources. She speaks to the denial that my class and my race allow me.
5: In both an ideal and real sense, for me, Quakerism is a journey with truth. And part of that truth is facing the hard realities of the world and trying to figure out how we can face some of our own responsibility, that we can't fix it all. In the U.S., given my class and my racial identity, it's pretty easy to be in denial.
1: Tracy even challenges our definition of wealth. In a capitalistic world, we think of wealth as what we have in the bank. But Tracy reminds us that in the U.S., sometimes wealth includes being free from the violence that comes from debt and poverty.
5: How do you even see what ancestral money is? I'm really clear that both my husband and I, our parents paid for our undergraduate education. Is lack of debt wealth? I think it is nowadays, right? To start our adult life with no debt allowed us so many opportunities. It's a form of ancestral wealth.
6: And Peterson, it's not only Quaker organizations that have struggled with capitalism, it's Quakers themselves. I spoke with David Watt, professor of Quaker studies at Haverford College. David says that much of the wealth we have in the Philadelphia Quaker community can be traced back to cruel, unjust, and inhumane origins.
7: Many of the leaders of Quakerism have come from very wealthy families. Of course, Philadelphia was founded by William Penn. Many of the leaders of Philadelphia in the late 1600s were actually people who came from Barbados. They had left England, made their way to Barbados, and quickly became deeply involved in the sugar plantation and in the economy of slavery. They made lots and lots of money off of sugar and off the labor of enslaved people, and then left Barbados and came to Philadelphia. So there's no purity here. Quakers have had important things to say about economic matters. Quakers were among the very first white Christians to begin to suspect that owning other human beings was immoral. But there's also a deep history of slave owning.
1: I guess you can say I'm on a journey with truth. And the truth I'm seeing is that I cannot simply shop my way to a better world or rely on individual integrity to stop the wheels of extraction. If I truly believe that here and now should be heaven, as Lisa Graustein said, then I have to move beyond being a curious tourist in my own faith. I have to look at the models Nathan Klaben mentioned, mutual aid, community wealth building, and solidarity, not just as alternatives to capitalism, but as the actual practice of the Quaker values I pursue. And that means, in addition to being informed about where I earn and spend my money and where I invest, I also need to understand and recognize how my federal, state, and local taxes are allocated. And that's scary, I have to say. But this is something we will discuss in a future episode. Now, I don't have all the answers yet, but I know that staying in denial is no longer an option for me. If capitalism is a system of violence against the planet and people, then my responsibility isn't just to survive within it. How can I confront it? How can we transform it? How might struggling together in true solidarity provide a path to the just and loving world we seek to co-create?
6: Here is a hard truth. Our conviction as Quakers that there is that of God in everyone also extends to the capitalist themselves, including our own inner capitalist. That of God is also in those of us who continue to benefit from violent extractive capitalism. For us to transform, I believe the violence must first be revealed and stopped. Then we can make amends for past harms. I know that this can feel like a huge project. In our next episode, we'll consider how to proceed once we understand the burden of capitalism. Fran Brokaw, a Quaker navigating inherited wealth, will share her own journey of reconciling with said wealth.
8: The second year, we were asked to raise a particular amount of money and commit to giving money to a group. And the third year, to raise money and to donate it to a neighborhood of people. I came home from it seeing the money that I inherited from my parents, from my uncle. It felt like in The Hobbit, the dragon in The Hobbit. I felt like I had this hoard of jewels and money and wealth that I'm guarding over. And that the goal of having that money is to have it get bigger and bigger and bigger.
1: If you want to go deeper into how Quakers have wrestled with integrity and finance, check out the Quaker Speak video, What If Wall Street Were Honest? North Carolina Quaker Mark Hulbert has been tracking investment advisors since the early 80s. He talks about what motivated him to try to make Wall Street honest.
9: Yeah, I grew up a Quaker, was born into it. As I got out of graduate school, I took a number of writing and research projects. And one of those was to write an article about some of these investment advisors who were speaking at a conference, all of whom got up and said how great they were and how much money you would have made if you'd only been smart enough to follow them. And you knew that they could not all be telling the truth because they were contradicting each other, but you couldn't also a priori tell which one of them was lying or if all of them were lying. And this was so offensive to my philosophical sensibilities and my religious sensibilities.
6: You can hear the rest of Mark's testimony at the Quaker Speak YouTube page or at quakerspeak.com. Just search for
1: What If Wall Street Were Honest?
6: We love sharing a variety of voices on this show, but keep in mind that our guest views are their own and don't always reflect the official position of Friends Journal or Quakers Today sponsors.
1: Deanna, last month we spoke about the economy as a global household, but for a lot of people, that house feels more like a trap. So how can someone like me, with financial and social privilege, better understand how hard it can be to get ahead?
6: There is an unconventional resource called Spent. It's a browser-based survival game that puts you right in the middle of the poverty trap. You start with $1,000 and 30 days to survive. Every day you face a choice. Do you fix the car so you can get to work? Or do you pay for your child's medicine? It's not just about the math. It's about the impossible trade-offs people make every day. It shows how expensive it is to be poor in our current system.
1: So it's like real-life Survivor. It shows that human cost of finance within our current system. Yeah, I bet it's going to be a really good first step toward empathy and true relational finance for some.
6: It really could be. The game Spent is free, and you can play it at playspent.org.
1: This tool provides one perspective and should not be the sole basis for investment decisions.
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1: 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You just heard an excerpt from Quakers Today. Quakers Today, when I listen back to that conversation, one phrase keeps coming to me. It's right relationship. Right relationship. How can we be in right relationship? I understand that in my own family and my community, but when it comes to money, that has been much more of an abstract idea. Moving away from charity and moving toward real solidarity, that is the step that I want to move in my life and in my communities. 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You can find it at playspent.org. It puts you right in the shoes of someone trying to survive on a low income. 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That's quakerstoday.org. Now, if our first half was about wrestling with big global systems, our second half takes us to local grassroots community action. When we come back, we are stepping right into the valleys of North Wales. You're going to meet a fantastic group of people. An activist from London who learned Welsh, a Welshman whose neighbors are named after local rivers, a fellow from Mississippi who found his way to a Welsh chapel, and a local organizer hosting climate conversations over tea and cake. 5 small towns, turned climate action on its head. They went hyper-local and developed local connections based on each town's culture and the Welsh language. Their discussions led to questions. Who has extra cucumbers to pickle? Who has space for solar panels? Who still speaks the old language? And who is ready to dream about the future? These questions led to a community-run project that brings people together and supports the regional efforts to build up the Welsh language and culture. They started a project called Gwirtni. In Welsh, that means greening us. It is an uplifting, practical story of grassroots hope. So don't go anywhere. The second half of Spirit in Action is coming right up.
0: 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I'm waving hi to places like WXOJ in Northampton, Massachusetts, KCEI and their cultural energy in Taos, New Mexico, and WMTN in Sewanee, Tennessee, among others. We have to work together to have a strong enough voice to offset that of billionaires channeled through the vast media empire they own and control. 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Together, we are powerful. Individually, our voices are easily ignored. But the voices I want to lift up today are those brought to us via Peterson Toscano and Diana Yanez, guest hosting for today's Spirit in Action.
1: Welcome back to Spirit in Action. I'm Peterson Toscano. We now turn to part two, a trip to North Wales. It comes from my personal podcast, Bubble and Squeak. You're going to hear from four speakers, and they're going to tell you about five towns in one of those left-behind places in the world. Here in central Pennsylvania, where I've lived for over 10 years now, I hear trains pass through all the time. In fact, I live in an old passenger railway station that has been converted into a home. Sometimes the train rolling through Sunbury, Pennsylvania on 3rd Street, just one block away, sounds like it's pulling up to the house. Over 100 years ago, they built the rail infrastructure to connect Sunbury and the wider world to the coal boom towns of Mount Carmel, Centralia, and Shamokin. These towns were once prosperous because of anthracite coal mines. When I drive through coal country, I see mounds of black waste, once grand buildings now in disrepair, empty storefronts, and Dollar General stores. Many people who grew up in this isolated region have never left, but in their minds and in their conversations, they regularly travel back in time to a place of prosperity, community, and strong cultural identities. Over 3,000 miles away, across the Atlantic, is a region in northern Wales that reminds me a lot of Pennsylvania's coal country. They also have a storied mining history, not with coal, but with slate. Over the past 2 years, I've gotten to know some people in Wales. They told me about their towns with names I struggle to pronounce. Blaena Festignog, Caernarfon, Dyfrin Nantlle. Central PA and North Wales have different stories and histories, but they are also made up of towns shaped by what was pulled from the ground. I spoke with four people living in North Wales.
10: My name is Nina Bentley. I live in a town called Blaenau Ffestiniog in North Wales, but I grew up in London. I moved here about 11 years ago.
11: My name's Phil McGrath. I grew up on the island of Ynysmon. Now I live in Caernarfon, which is a town about 10 minutes away from where I grew up. It's a Welsh-speaking town. There's about 89% of people speak Welsh here. In between, I've lived in other places, Liverpool, California, and I think I found my home here because it's just full of interesting people. It's working-class people. You have poets, judges, solicitors, doctors, builders, plumbers, all mixing in the Welsh language. It's pretty cool.
12: My name's Trey McCain. So I grew up in Northeast Mississippi. I work for a charity that supports chapels and churches here in the area. And that is how I was originally introduced to Wales as well. It was on an exchange between churches almost 20 years ago now. It's been a part of my story for a long time.
10: The town itself is very grey in colour. We have every different shade of grey here. We were the town that ruled the world. That is the stat line for Blaenau Ffestiniog. There's the evidence of a thriving slate industry all around us. Mountains of slate waste. So the population of this town is now about 5,000, but it used to be upwards of 11,000.
1: And there is Gwyneth Jones, who you will hear from in a moment. She was the first communications manager of a community project that is directly and indirectly involved in climate action. But this is not your typical climate change environmental group. This one is grounded in place and language.
11: Growing up in Northwest Wales, you know, especially with a language, in my school, almost 60-70% of the people were named after rivers, mountains, hills, counties, the county you were born in, etc. So that link to sort of nature and your area is intrinsic in people.
1: Gwyneth Jones contacted me about a bold experiment that brought five small Welsh communities together. Gwyneth and a handful of local volunteers did the slow and steady work that led to a series of assembly meetings, visioning sessions, and the launch of individualized local projects. The overall project is called Gwyrni.
11: Gwyrni means sort of a greening process, so to green something. And it has a double meaning in Welsh because ni, it means us. So it has a double meaning of greening, but also to green us.
1: Gwyrni. That's spelled G-W-Y-R-D-D, capital N-I. Gwyrni.
10: You're putting an extra syllable in that. It's Gwyrni.
12: The double D in Welsh is pronounced the, as in there, or then. And then everything else is more or less how it looks and how it sounds. Gwyrni.
1: Gwyrni.
12: The great thing about Welsh is, once you know what one's letter sounds like, it's pretty easy to say just about anything, with only a few exceptions.
13: We work in five different geographical areas, even though we're in one county and nothing's further than an hour away from anything else. But still, each area has a very different character, a very different way of approaching people and getting people involved. That's also partly about the personality of the facilitator and the community, but also the character of the area. So we've never managed to do a one-size-fits-all approach for anything that we've done. It's always very complicated work, and it's, you know, it's really based on relationships as well. So you can put posters out there, you can put adverts out there, but in the end, most people come to events because of word of mouth, because they know the person who's organizing it, because they trust something about the name.
1: Now, I don't want to pretend that Welsh slate towns and Pennsylvania coal towns are the same place. They are not. Wales has its own language and history of conquest and its own arguments with England. But I know something about places where the land was cut open and resources extracted. Places where wealth traveled elsewhere and the people who stayed were left to explain why the place still matters. Phil McGrath is very direct about a growing power imbalance in North Wales. Middle-class English people can outbid many locals, pushing up house prices in an area people want to live in because of its beauty. But the tension is deeper than real estate. It is about the survival of a culture. Trey McCain, the fellow you heard earlier who moved to Wales from Mississippi, quickly realized what was at stake for his neighbors.
12: Despite the fact that this is Wales and this is where Welsh is from, Welsh is spoken by a minority of people within Wales today. And that's because, well, over the past few centuries, it has lost ground bit by bit and sometimes quite rapidly to English because of economic reasons, because of immigration reasons. It's something that really touches people here. As they look back, they feel like they've lost quite a bit. They've lost the work that was here. They've lost their language and culture.
1: Even in the specific towns that are overwhelmingly Welsh-speaking, the dominance of English still exerts a heavy pressure. Nina Bentley, who moved to the region from London over a decade ago, sees this systemic friction firsthand when just trying to do basic community organizing.
10: Even though 90% of people are first language Welsh speaking, that doesn't necessarily mean that all the resources that come into the community are in the Welsh language.
1: Where I live in central Pennsylvania, the new arrivals are often Latinos. But both places are asking the same uncomfortable question. When a place has been economically hollowed out, who gets to arrive, who stays, and who gets to decide what the future sounds like? As citizens in Northern Wales, the newcomers and the longtime residents seized an opportunity to build community and bring about meaningful change.
11: Started off with Grant Peasley, who is an Australian. He moved to Wales about 20 years ago. You know, learned the language to a standard where he can run community engagement sessions and present at the highest level of government. He wanted to turn it around, so it was really sort of from the bottom up. He felt that the community assemblies was a better word for this because it was going to be driven from the heart of the community. The task was to ask the question, how can we respond locally to climate change? What is within our power to respond? That probably put us on the path. It changed my life, really.
1: The assemblies brought people together to share, learn, listen, discuss, and plan before taking any action.
11: We spent 100 hours with 5 different communities in Northwest Wales. 4 of them were ex-industrial sites. The Rust Belt, the Forgotten People, probably contributed GDP-wise so much to the economies of America and Wales, but never saw the real benefits or the long-term benefits and have just been left to fend by themselves, really. We were working within tricky, left-behind communities. This was being done bilingually to make sure that, you know, English language people felt welcomed, but also people who spoke Welsh.
12: It was really focused on listening, teaching us to listen to each other, and then taking the ideas that we had and running with them and finding ways that we could respond and help the resiliency of our communities for the future.
10: And when I first started this work, I was really unsure as to whether climate change was more important than community development or community development was more important than climate change. I was like a little bit in my spare time wrestling with the idea of priorities and importance.
11: The end goal was for these communities to come up with an action plan for themselves, split into different categories of, you know, food, energy, transport, etc. And now we have all those groups actually bringing projects to fruition. People are connected to nature, and I always bring it up in community assemblies that through language and the history of people, you can see how they're connected and how they almost feel like protectors of their own land.
1: Some of the most successful projects center on food, growing food, storing food, and sharing food. For Nina, in her town, they found common ground around potatoes.
10: It's very specific to my area, and it's very specific to the action plan that came out of the assembly process, because the assembly members literally said, we need to grow more stuff, let's start with potatoes, let's get everybody growing potatoes. So there's some hyper-local stuff really specific around the landscape, the people, and the plans that came out of the assembly.
1: At regular gatherings, some large and some small, community members get to know each other. This included what everyone was growing and what to do with the excess. Here is Phil talking about how pickling became a hot topic.
11: So we had all sorts of things come out of these questions and these sort of long sessions of engagement. Pickling club, you know, pickling onions, pickling jams or jellos, you know, people coming together to use what they've grown. That's what was awesome about the sessions. So we'd be on a Wednesday night, a cold, wintry Wednesday night in a community hall, and people would say, wow, I did not know that you grew these. You know, why won't we swap? Or we can make pickles, we can have a farmer's market by the end of spring or whatever, just to start it off. It just brought people together.
1: Where I live in central PA, pickling and canning are cultural traditions. You can easily purchase canning supplies in the local grocery stores. Canning is a big deal. Trey respects local traditions in Wales and is willing to introduce new practices.
12: The idea was through the Cotigua, we would find a way to relearn the traditions that already exist here in Wales, to keep food, to preserve food, to pickle it, to ferment it, all of the above, but then also introduce new traditions. I've been chatting with a friend of mine who's written a lot about the food history of Wales. He said, there's no sauerkraut tradition here in Wales. There's no need to pickle cabbage because the weather here is pretty mild year-round. People wanted a cabbage. They went outside. They got the cabbage. But there are other needs when it comes to ensuring that we don't waste the harvest that we have, like learning how to make jams and preserves. There's a food pantry here in Orosav, and Orosav is the local community benefit society that's been working with me here in Dr. Nansha. And every Friday afternoon, Orosav runs a pantry. And a pantry is a scheme that helps to reduce food waste. So supermarkets donate food rather than see it go to waste. It's run through a scheme called Fair Share here in the UK. And to that, sometimes local producers will add food. But a few weeks ago, someone donated a big basket of cucumbers, more than could be taken away. And so that was an opportunity for us to say, well, let's make pickles out of them. And most of the time when you say pickle here in the UK, people think of a spread that you might put on a sandwich. So we always had to call them cucumber pickles.
1: Gwyneth Jones sees how the various food projects do more than produce local crops. As people grow and share food, older and newer community members connect. They also deepen their shared understanding of climate change within a Welsh context.
13: We launched something called Panadir Blaned, which is like a cup of tea for the planet. This is also building on the aim of strengthening the Welsh language side of things and supporting people who are learning Welsh. So this is a meeting up in Welsh, having a cup of tea and some cake and talking about environmental, nature, climate topics. So there's like a slightly different topic every time. We've had a mix of Welsh-speaking Welsh people coming along and also learners, people who have moved to the area and want to practice Welsh. There's been a good turnout, you know. There's a little like core group of people who are coming every month. It's currently happening in four different areas that we have, and we're hoping we can spread that out and have more of them going on.
1: In cold country where I live, the rail lines still feel like veins. Some are active and some are ghosts. I live in Sunbury, PA, which once boasted two passenger railway stations. One of these has been converted into a massive curated flea market of sorts with a cafe. The other one, which was originally wired for electricity by Thomas Edison himself, now houses a real estate company on the first floor. My partner Glenn and I live on the second floor in a lofty space that has been converted into a three-bedroom apartment. Towns like Sunbury were built around a promise of unlimited growth. We are left with rusting infrastructure. As part of the local assemblies, the community members imagined their towns in the future. They considered questions like, what is your vision for your local area by 2050? Fanciful ideas turned into actual projects. Phil shares how visioning sessions like this sparked ideas with multiple benefits.
11: In the 60s, a lot of these rural communities in Wales were disconnected from the trains to decision in London to save money, basically. People wanted to be reconnected because connected communities are successful communities. Two communities wanted to be connected just by a bike trail. In a car, it would take 2 minutes to get from one to the other. But if you wanted to walk it, you know, the way the roads worked, it would take probably 40 minutes. You could be in almost England in that time, you know, just by two villages that were within like a mile of each other. So just things, simple things like that to help local people, which would probably have a knock-on effect of you know, the grocers in the next town getting more people because people could go on a bike, or their friends after school wouldn't have to rely on their parents taking their cars. So, you know, simple things that would help the environment, that would connect people together.
1: Phil found there was consensus among a group of citizens to work on energy projects.
11: So there was a dormant community energy group in the area, and we thought, okay, I will take over directorship with another guy that works with us, and we will keep it going until there's a community energy group that has come from these climate assemblies. We would do all the work, maybe prep a grant application for some money to get some solar panels on industrial rooftops. We wanted local people who were embedded in the community to take it over, so it wasn't run from someone 10 minutes up the road even. And it's almost how we're trying to treat energy now, decentralization of energy systems. So we're taking an industrial roof, which is an X factory, which was a toilet roll factory, and it closed just before COVID, which was ironic because they would have needed to open new factories because there was a shortage of toilet roll. So it's taken time, but I think this is the element which is nice about Wales and the social side of Wales. People have come together, sort of the public sector and the private sector, to turn it into a decarbonization hub.
1: In each of the five places, projects have popped up, each coming out of deep conversations.
10: We're trying to be really independent of any big organizations and influential funding structures, but also we're all really trying to work in a way that gets the ideas and the needs, the impetus and the design and everything from members of the community in order to deliver that, rather than kind of go with an idea of what should be done, do that to people and then expect it just to work. And so that's the like founding principle of the assembly part of the GRISNI organization. And that's definitely a similarity, like a high level similarity that we would all work across.
1: This collection of towns and community volunteers has done something extraordinary in Northern Wales. In a world of growing political and environmental uncertainty, they have taken control of their destinies. Much like a field of tender shoots at the beginning of the growing season, though, all of this work is fragile and requires care.
13: The seedling analogy is very relevant. And the aim with GRISNI is that all the projects will eventually be taken over and run by the communities. You know, like in the ideal vision, the facilitator helps the group set something up. So say they want to generate their own energy or start a food growing project or a repair cafe, that we help them set that up, but also help them find funding to keep it going and to make it sustainable and to turn it into its own thing. The ideal thing for us is to make ourselves not needed. Yeah, it does require a lot of nurturing to start growing those trees.
1: Over 2 years ago, Gwyneth Jones and I first spoke about GRISNI. And in that time, the prospect of addressing the causes and impacts of climate change seemed more out of reach than they were 20 years ago. Yes, there have been technological advances, and more people are concerned. But with the second Trump presidency, the U.S. federal government has doubled down on its fight against renewable energy sources while embracing increased fossil fuel extraction. Add to this, America is responsible for releasing megatons of heat-trapping gases as a result of military strikes in Iran. Talking about climate change seems harder than ever. Even people who are concerned about the impact of fossil fuel pollution are momentarily distracted by the need to fight for democracy, women's rights, LGBTQ+ rights, and social justice for all types of immigrants. The good news is that in order to do meaningful climate work, you do not have to call it climate work. Building stronger communities is one of the single most important things citizens can do to address the multiple crises we face, including global warming. Gwyneth is fully aware of the challenges we face.
13: When people in the UK are polled on what the most pressing issues are, climate still comes at like number 9 or 10. So the bigger things people are worried about are the economy, the National Health Service, you know, the political situation. A lot of people have been led to believe, you know, like immigration is the biggest threat facing them. So climate comes very low down the list a lot of the time.

0: but Gwyneth, Phil, Nina, Trey, and the other folks in North Wales connected with Gwythne are doing the hard work today.
1: The urgency of the climate emergency, it's not that obvious to most people. In fact, where we live in Northwest Wales, we've not experienced the same extremes of heat that most of the UK did the last two summers. So they really don't feel that climate change is that pressing an issue. And it might be only when it's too late, you know, or only when people can no longer avoid it that they suddenly realize that it is important. And so in a way, we're planting seeds now, but it might be another 5 to 10 years before people really realize the importance of doing this work.
0: Speaking with Nina, Trey, Phil, and Gwyneth, I'm reminded once again about the importance of connection, people-to-people connection, and connection to the land, culture, and history. Someone who lives in or moves to a place like central Pennsylvania or North Wales and has grand ideas for change will do well to lean into what is hyper-local. Each town, each street, they each have their own history and culture. Understanding and embracing what is already there is essential to building community and trust. Doing so will lead to surprising, fresh ideas and partnerships. A town does not become the future all at once. Sometimes it starts by asking, who has potatoes? Who has a roof for solar panels? Who still speaks the old language? Who remembers where the train used to stop? Who is willing to sit in a room on a cold night and imagine that the place is not finished? Thank you for listening to this episode. And special thanks to Nina Bentley, Phil McGraw, Trey McCain, and Gwyneth Jones from the Gwythne Project in North Wales. To learn more, search for Gwythne, and that is spelt, you ready? G-W-Y-R-D-D-N-I. You can find Bubble and Squeak wherever you listen to podcasts, or just search for Bubble and Squeak Peterson. You'll find me. Thank you so much for joining me today on Spirit in Action. And Mark, thank you, as always, for the honor of sitting at the desk and sharing these stories. I hand the controls back to you.
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2: 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The Souls of Black Folk by W.E.B. 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Chapter 9, continued. Moreover, the political status of the Negro in the South is closely connected with the question of Negro crime. There can be no doubt that crime among Negroes has sensibly increased in the last 30 years, and that there has appeared in the slums of great cities a distinct criminal class among the blacks. In explaining this unfortunate development, we must note two things. One, that the inevitable result of emancipation was to increase crime and criminals, and two, that the police system of the South was primarily designed to control slaves. As to the first point, we must not forget that under a strict slave system there can scarcely be such a thing as crime. But when these variously constituted human particles are suddenly thrown broadcast on the sea of life, some swim, some sink, and some hang suspended, to be forced up or down by the chance currents of a busy, hurrying world. So great an economic and social revolution as swept the South in 63 meant a weeding out among the Negroes of the incompetent and vicious, the beginning of a differentiation of social grades. Now a rising group of people are not lifted bodily from the ground like an inert solid mass, but rather stretch upward like a living plant, with its roots still clinging in the mold. The appearance, therefore, of the Negro criminal was a phenomenon to be awaited, and while it causes anxiety, it should not occasion surprise. Here again, the hope for the future depended peculiarly on careful and delicate dealing with these criminals. Their offenses at first were those of laziness, carelessness, and impulse, rather than of malignity or ungoverned viciousness. Such misdemeanors needed discriminating treatment, firm but reformatory, but with no hint of injustice, and full proof of guilt. For such dealing with criminals, white or black, the South had no machinery, no adequate jails or reformatories. Its police system was arranged to deal with blacks alone, and tacitly assumed that every white man was ipso facto a member of that police. Thus grew up a double system of justice, which erred on the white side by undue leniency and the practical immunity of red-handed criminals, and erred on the black side by undue severity, injustice, and lack of discrimination. For, as I have said, the police system of the South was originally designed to keep track of all Negroes, and not simply of criminals. And when the Negroes were freed and the whole South was convinced of the impossibility of free Negro labor, the first and almost universal device was to use the courts as a means of re-enslaving the blacks. It was not then a question of crime, but rather one of color, that settled a man's conviction on almost any charge. Thus Negroes came to look upon courts as instruments of injustice and oppression, and upon those convicted in them as martyrs and victims. When now the real Negro criminal appeared, and instead of petty stealing and vagrancy, we began to have highway robbery, burglary, murder, and rape, there was a curious effect on both sides of the color line. The Negroes refused to believe the evidence of white witnesses or the fairness of white juries, so that the greatest deterrent to crime, the public opinion of one's own social caste, was lost, and the criminal was looked upon as crucified rather than hanged. On the other hand, the whites, used to being careless as to the guilt or innocence of accused Negroes, were swept in moments of passion beyond law, reason, and decency. Such a situation is bound to increase crime, and has increased it. To natural viciousness and vagrancy are being daily added motives of revolt and revenge, which stir up the latent savagery of both races and make peaceful attention to economic development often impossible. But the chief problem in any community cursed with crime is not the punishment of the criminals, but the preventing of the young from being trained to crime. And here again the peculiar conditions of the South have prevented proper precautions. I have seen 12-year-old boys working in chains on the public streets of Atlanta, directly in front of the schools, in company with old and hardened criminals. And this indiscriminate mingling of men and women and children makes the chain gangs perfect schools of crime and debauchery. The struggle for reformatories, which has gone on in Virginia, Georgia, and other states, is one encouraging sign of the awakening of some communities to the suicidal results of this policy. It is the public schools, however, which can be made outside the homes, the greatest means of training decent, self-respecting citizens. We have been so hotly engaged recently in discussing trade schools and the higher education that the pitiable plight of the public school system in the South has almost dropped from view. Of every $5 spent for public education in the state of Georgia, the white schools get $4 and the Negro $1. And even then, the white public school system, save in the cities, is bad and cries for reform. If this is true of the whites, what of the blacks? I am becoming more and more convinced as I look upon the system of common school training in the South that the national government must soon step in and aid popular education in some way. Today it has been only by the most strenuous efforts on the part of the thinking men of the South that the Negro's share of the school fund has not been cut down to a pittance in some half-dozen states, and that movement not only is not dead, but in many communities is gaining strength. What, in the name of reason, does this nation expect of a people poorly trained and hard-pressed in severe economic competition, without political rights, and with ludicrously inadequate common school facilities? What can it expect but crime and listlessness, offset here and there by the dogged struggles of the fortunate and more determined, who are themselves buoyed by the hope that in due time the country will come to its senses? I have thus far sought to make clear the physical, economic, and political relations of the Negroes and whites in the South, as I have conceived them, including, for the reasons set forth, crime and education. But after all that has been said on these more tangible matters of human contact, there still remains a part essential to a proper description of the South, which it is difficult to describe or affix in terms easily understood by strangers. It is, in fine, the atmosphere of the land, the thought and feeling, the thousand and one little actions which go to make up life. In any community or nation, it is these little things which are most elusive to the grasp and yet most essential to any clear conception of the group life taken as a whole. What is thus true of all communities is peculiarly true of the South, where, outside of written history and outside of printed law, there has been going on for a generation as deep a storm and stress of human souls, as intense a ferment of feeling, as intricate a writhing of spirit as ever a people experienced. Within and without the somber veil of color, vast social forces have been at work, efforts for human betterment, movements toward disintegration and despair, tragedies and comedies in social and economic life, and a swaying and lifting and sinking of human hearts which have made this land a land of mingled sorrow and joy, of change and excitement and unrest. The center of this spiritual turmoil has ever been the millions of black freedmen and their sons, whose destiny is so fatefully bound up with that of the nation. And yet the casual observer visiting the South sees, at first, little of this. He notes the growing frequency of dark faces as he rides along, but otherwise the days slip lazily on. The sun shines, and this little world seems as happy and contented as other worlds he has visited. Indeed, on the question of questions, the Negro problem, he hears so little that there almost seems to be a conspiracy of silence. The morning papers seldom mention it, and then usually in a far-fetched academic way. And indeed, almost every one seems to forget and ignore the darker half of the land, until the astonished visitor is inclined to ask if, after all, there is any problem here. But if he lingers long enough, there comes the awakening, perhaps in a sudden whirl of passion which leaves him gasping at its bitter intensity, more likely in a gradually dawning sense of things he had not at first noticed. Slowly but surely, his eyes began to catch the shadows of the color line. Here he meets crowds of Negroes and whites. Then he is suddenly aware that he cannot discover a single dark face. Or again, at the close of a day's wandering, he may find himself in some strange assembly where all faces are tinged brown or black, and where he has the vague, uncomfortable feeling of the stranger. He realizes at last that silently, resistlessly, the world about him flows by in two great streams. They ripple on in the same sunshine. They'll approach and mingle their waters in seeming carelessness. Then they divide and flow wide apart. It is done quietly. No mistakes are made, or if one occurs, the swift arm of the law and of public opinion swings down for a moment, as when the other day a black man and a white woman were arrested for talking together on Whitehall Street in Atlanta. Now, if one notices carefully, one will see that between these two worlds, despite much physical contact and daily intermingling, there is almost no community of intellectual life, or point of transference, where the thoughts and feelings of one race can come into direct contact and sympathy with the thoughts and feelings of the other. Before and directly after the war, when all the best of the Negroes were domestic servants in the best of the white families, there were bonds of intimacy, affection, and sometimes blood relationship between the races. They lived in the same home, shared in the family life, often attended the same church, and talked and conversed with each other. But the increasing civilization of the Negro since then has naturally meant the development of higher classes. There are increasing numbers of ministers, teachers, physicians, merchants, mechanics, and independent farmers, who by nature and training are the aristocracy and leaders of the blacks. Between them, however, and the best element of the whites, there is little or no intellectual commerce. They go to separate churches. They live in separate sections. They are strictly separated in all public gatherings. They travel separately, and they are beginning to read different papers and books. To most libraries, lectures, concerts, and museums, Negroes are either not admitted at all, or on terms peculiarly galling to the pride of the very classes who might otherwise be attracted. The daily paper chronicles the doings of the black world from afar with no great regard for accuracy. And so on. Throughout the category of means for intellectual communication, schools, conferences, efforts for social betterment, and the like, it is usually true that the very representatives of the two races, who for mutual benefit and the welfare of the land ought to be in complete understanding and sympathy, are so far strangers that one side thinks all whites are narrow and prejudiced, and the other thinks educated Negroes dangerous and insolent. Moreover, in a land where the tyranny of public opinion and the intolerance of criticism is for obvious historical reasons so strong as in the South, such a situation is extremely difficult to correct. The white man, as well as the Negro, is bound and barred by the color line, and many a scheme of friendliness and philanthropy, of broad-minded sympathy and generous fellowship between the two, has dropped stillborn, because some busybody has forced the color question to the front and brought the tremendous force of unwritten law against the innovators. It is hardly necessary for me to add very much in regard to the social contact between the races. Nothing has come to replace that finer sympathy and love between some masters and house servants, which the radical and more uncompromising drawing of the color line in recent years has caused almost completely to disappear. In a world where it means so much to take a man by the hand and sit beside him, to look frankly into his eyes and feel his heart beating with red blood, in a world where a social cigar or a cup of tea together means more than legislative halls and magazine articles and speeches, One can imagine the consequences of the almost utter absence of such social amenities between estranged races, whose separation extends even to parks and streetcars. Here, then, can be none of that social going down to the people, the opening of heart and hand of the best to the worst, in generous acknowledgment of a common humanity and a common destiny. On the other hand, in matters of simple almsgiving, where there can be no question of social contact, and in the succor of the aged and sick, the South, as if stirred by a feeling of its unfortunate limitations, is generous to a fault. The black beggar is never turned away without a good deal more than a crust, and a call for help for the unfortunate meets quick response. I remember one cold winter in Atlanta when I refrained from contributing to a public relief fund lest Negroes should be discriminated against. I afterward inquired of a friend, "Were any black people receiving aid?" "Why," said he, "they were all black." And yet this does not touch the kernel of the problem. Human advancement is not a mere question of almsgiving, but rather of sympathy and cooperation among classes who would scorn charity. And here is a land where, in the higher walks of life, in all the higher striving for the good and noble and true, the color line comes to separate natural friends and co-workers. While at the bottom of the social group, in the saloon, the gambling hell, and the brothel, that same line wavers and disappears. I have sought to paint an average picture of real relations between the sons of master and man in the South. I have not glossed over matters for policy's sake, for I fear we have already gone too far in that sort of thing. On the other hand, I have sincerely sought to let no unfair exaggerations creep in. I do not doubt that in some Southern communities conditions are better than those I have indicated, while I am no less certain that in other communities they are far worse. Nor does the paradox and danger of this situation fail to interest and perplex the best conscience of the South. Deeply religious and intensely democratic as are the mass of the whites, they feel acutely the false position in which the Negro problems place them. Such an essentially honest-hearted and generous people cannot cite the caste-leveling precepts of Christianity or believe in equality of opportunity for all men without coming to feel more and more with each generation that the present drawing of the color line is a flat contradiction to their beliefs and professions. But just as often as they come to this point, the present social condition of the Negro stands as a menace and a portent before even the most open-minded. If there were nothing to charge against the Negro but his blackness or other physical peculiarities, they argue, the problem would be comparatively simple. But what can we say to his ignorance, shiftlessness, poverty, and crime? Can a self-respecting group hold anything but the least possible fellowship with such persons and survive? And shall we let a mawkish sentiment sweep away the culture of our fathers or the hope of our children? The argument so put is of great strength, but it is not a whit stronger than the argument of thinking Negroes. Granted, they reply, that the condition of our masses is bad. There is certainly, on the one hand, adequate historical cause for this, and unmistakable evidence that no small number have, in spite of tremendous disadvantages, risen to the level of American civilization. And when, by proscription and prejudice, these same Negroes are classed with and treated like the lowest of their people simply because they are Negroes, such a policy not only discourages thrift and intelligence among black men, but puts a direct premium on the very things you complain of, inefficiency and crime. Draw lines of crime, of incompetency, of vice, as tightly and uncompromisingly as you will, for these things must be proscribed. But a color line not only does not accomplish this purpose, but thwarts it. In the face of two such arguments, the future of the South depends on the ability of the representatives of these opposing views to see and appreciate and sympathize with each other's position. For the Negro to realize more deeply than he does at present the need of uplifting the masses of his people, for the white people to realize more vividly than they have yet done the deadening and disastrous effect of a color prejudice that classes Phyllis Wheatley and Sam Hose in the same despised class. It is not enough for the Negroes to declare that color prejudice is the sole cause of their social condition, nor for the white South to reply that their social condition is the main cause of prejudice. They both act as reciprocal cause and effect, and a change in neither alone will bring the desired effect. Both must change, or neither can improve to any great extent. The Negro cannot stand the present reactionary tendencies and unreasoning drawing of the color line indefinitely without discouragement and retrogression. And the condition of the Negro is ever the excuse for further discrimination. Only by a union of intelligence and sympathy across the color line in this critical period of the Republic shall justice and right triumph, that mind and soul, according well, may make one music as before, but vaster. End of chapter 9.
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4: When we say to ourselves, you must go on, the reason is, you see, that we are not living in the eternal now, where reality is. We are always thinking that the satisfaction of life will be coming later. Don't kid yourself. Only suckers put hope in the future. There isn't much of a future. You're going to die. So, therefore, this hope for the future is a hoax. It's a perfect hoax. Because you're not fully alive now, you think maybe someday you will be. Look, supposing I ask you, what did you do yesterday? Most people say, well, I got up at 7:30 and I brushed my teeth and I read the newspaper over a cup of coffee. And then I looked at the clock and dressed and got in the car and drove downtown and did this and that in the office and so on. And you go on and on and on, and you suddenly discover that what you've described has absolutely nothing to do with what happened. You've described a fleshless list of abstractions. Whereas if you were actually aware of what went on, you could never describe it, because nature is multidimensional. Language is linear. Language is scrawny. And therefore, if you identify the world as it is with the way the world is described, it's as if you were trying to eat dollar bills and expect a nutritious diet. Or eat numbers. A lot of people eat numbers. People play the stock market. They're doing nothing but eating numbers. And they're always unhappy, absolutely miserable, because they never get anything. So, therefore, they always hope more is coming, because they believe that if they eat enough dollar bills, eventually something satisfactory will happen. So, eating the abstractions all the time, we want more, more, more time. Confucius very wisely said, a man who understands the Tao in the morning may die with content in the evening. Because when you understand, you don't put your hope in time. Time won't solve a thing. And the Christian word for sinning in Greek is amatanin, which means to miss the point. And the point is eternal life, which is here and now. But until there is silence of the mind, it is almost impossible to understand eternal life, that is to say, eternal now. When you are fully aware and not thinking, you will notice some amazing absences. There is no past. Can you hear anything past, incidentally? Can you hear anything future? They're just not there to the plain sense of one's ears. Well, I remember in the Sermon on the Mount that Jesus said a lot of things about this. Consider the lilies of the field, how they grow. They toil not, neither do they spin. And yet, Suleiman in all his glory was not clothed like one of these. And if God so clothes the grass of the field, which today is and tomorrow is cast into the oven, shall he not much more clothe you, faithless ones? Wow. So, do not worry about tomorrow, saying, what shall we eat, what shall we drink, or how shall we clothe ourselves? Oh, the rabble seeks after these things. Sufficient to the day is the worry of it. Nobody ever preaches a sermon on that text. Never. I've heard lots of sermons. And never one on that one. Because people say, look, that's all very well because Jesus was the boss's son. And he knew, you see, that he was really in charge of the universe. And he's nothing to worry about. But we have to be practical. Oh? What do you suppose the gospel was? The good news. Do you know it never got out? You too are the boss's son. That was the gospel. Lots of people in India know that perfectly well. When you get to be a certain age and after you've studied long enough with a certain guru, then and then only may you realize this. If you've put in the time, they finally let you in. Here you have to wait until you're dead. The only place to begin is now. Because here's where we are. So why put it off? A lot of people say, well, I'm not ready. What do you mean you're not ready? What do you have to be ready? I'm not good enough. I'm perhaps not old enough, not mature enough. Still am frightened of pain. I'm still dependent on material things. I have to, you know, eat a lot and drink a lot. And I better get all that under control first. Oh? Huh. You want to be able to congratulate yourself for having gone through the discipline which is rewarded with realization. That is trying to quench fire with fire. Wouldn't it be great to have no fear? No attachments, no hang-ups. To be as free as the air. Wouldn't it be crazy to have that courage? And you look into yourself honestly, and you find that inside you're actually a quaking mess of sensitivity. Running away from the quaking mess. Escaping. You never can. There's nothing you can actually do to transform your own nature into unattached selflessness, because you have a selfish reason for wanting to do it. What does it mean that you can't do anything about it? It's singing loud and clear. The reason you can't do anything about it is that you don't exist. You, as you conceive yourself to be, that is your ego, your image of yourself, isn't there. It doesn't exist. It's an abstraction. Well, when you understand that, you're liberated. There's the happening, the suchness. Yes, sure, you bet. But it's not pushing you around because there's no you to be pushed around. So, this illusion of the persecuted ego who is pushed around by fate, it's just altogether disappeared. And so in likewise, the illusion of the ego who pushes fate around has also disappeared. There's a happening. By dying to yourself, by having become completely incompetent and found that you don't exist, you're reborn. You become everything. In the words of Sir Edwin Arnold, foregoing self, the universe grows I.

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1: Janis Joplin, don't compromise yourself. 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
2: This is Green Street, the Environmental Health Show, greenstreetnews.org. Patty and Doug Wood and our worldwide network of experts here every week to help you navigate your way through this increasingly toxic world. Welcome back. In a few weeks, our kids will be heading back to school to spend a good part of their early lives in classrooms and on school grounds. Today on Green Street, we're going to be talking about some of the most common environmental exposures that occur in schools and how those exposures can be mitigated or even eliminated in a program we've developed called the Child Safe School. So if you are or know a parent of a young child or know a teacher or school board member or principal or superintendent, please share this program with them. We're going to get to all that in just a minute, but first the environmental news stories of the week. Patty, what do you got for us this week?
3: More stuff going on in Washington. Or
2: really?
3: Not going on, as the case may be.
2: Okay.
3: Okay. So the first one is a federal judge orders Pentagon to lift the freeze on wind power. A federal judge this month ordered the Pentagon to lift its freeze on reviewing onshore wind projects and to end some of the delays that have brought U.S. wind power development to a standstill. Judge Karen Immergut of the U.S. District Court in Oregon issued a preliminary injunction in a lawsuit that a coalition of renewable energy groups filed against the Defense Department.
2: Hmm.
3: The groups argued that the Trump administration has unlawfully delayed dozens of wind projects across the country by halting military reviews that were once considered routine.
2: It's funny. I don't think of the Defense Department as being the big obstacle to...
3: Well, you'll see why.
2: Okay.
3: She ordered the agency to resume reviewing wind projects and to report back to the court on its progress every 30 days while the broader legal case played out. Since April, the Pentagon has halted all military reviews of proposed wind farms, which are meant to ensure that the turbines don't interfere with radar or flight paths.
2: Okay, that's why they're involved.
3: Exactly. Okay. While the Trump administration has cited national security as a rationale, the Coalition of Renewable Energy Groups said the delays were an unjustified tactic to thwart wind power, a technology that Donald Trump has derided for decades.
2: You know, the rest of the world is passing us by when it comes to sustainable energy.
3: They're all over renewables.
2: Yeah.
3: They're moving forward into the future in the right way, and we're not.
2: It's going to take we'll never catch up now.
3: In the past, wind projects have quickly received no hazard determinations, allowing them to move forward. But some projects do create issues, and they typically need to reach a mitigation agreement with the Pentagon.
2: Well, I get it. You know, they don't want the turbines to interfere.
3: We're not saying that this shouldn't happen. They've just stopped all these reviews.
2: Stop doing it.
3: They've stopped all the reviews. Just complete stop. During oral arguments, lawyers for the Justice Department argued that the federal government was trying to assess potential national security risks from new wind projects, such as the possibility that the turbines could make it harder to detect drones and that there were no political motives for halting wind power.
2: Of course not.
3: But lawyers for the renewable energy groups countered that developers had not received an adequate explanation for why many projects were stalled and that even if some projects might pose concerns, a halt on all new wind turbines nationwide was too broad and affected projects that clearly were not a threat. Donald Trump doesn't like wind.
2: No, power. Donald Trump doesn't like wind.
3: Particularly
2: and
3: wind.
2: I get it, but you know, it's too bad. Like I say, it's going to take us decades to catch up.
3: That's right.
2: I have some news about baby mattresses. According to a recent study, certain kinds of children's mattresses release an array of harmful chemicals that can contaminate a child's sleeping environment, and more of those chemicals are released when babies are actually sleeping on them.
3: Right, because they're moving around.
2: Don't steal my punchline
3: okay,
2: here.
3: Sorry.
2: Researchers found 21 toxic chemicals that were released from the mattresses they tested, including phthalates, flame retardants, plasticizers, and other chemicals linked to endocrine disruption, neurotoxicity, and reproductive harm. These are babies that are sleeping on these mattresses. Interestingly, the weight, body temperature, and movement of the baby all increased the release of toxic chemicals. In other words, the exposures were higher when the babies were sleeping or lying on them. Wow. Labeling of children's mattresses is not mandatory, so consumers have no idea what's in the products they're purchasing. The mattresses in question tended to be the less expensive models, which researchers pointed out disproportionately impact low-income families. Okay. Anyway, that's the news about baby mattresses. What else you got?
3: All right. So another thing about what's not being done in Washington.
2: Okay.
3: The EPA has backed off its reassessment of cancer-causing nitrates despite decades of research suggesting the contaminant is more harmful than previously thought and that nitrate pollution is at crisis levels in U.S. drinking water sources. The agency would not confirm or deny the assessment was canceled, but the work has been stagnant for more than 2 years, and the department responsible for it has been eliminated.
2: So they can't possibly be doing it.
3: Scientists and health advocates say regardless of whether it has been canceled or is just locked in a lengthy delay, Americans are paying the price with their health. The EPA set a threshold for nitrates in drinking water more than 30 years ago at a level designed to avoid harming babies after research showed that ingesting nitrates could trigger dangerously low oxygen in babies' blood.
2: That's the blue baby syndrome.
3: That's exactly right.
2: Yeah.
3: The EPA announced it would reassess nitrates and nitrites in 2017, but the work was suspended in 2019 by the first Trump administration. Earlier this year, the Trump administration eliminated the EPA's Office of Research and Development, which housed the Integrated Risk Information System and was responsible for performing these health assessments.
2: We know how to cut costs, don't we?
3: Nitrates can be naturally occurring, but nitrate pollution in waterways has been tied to heavy use of nitrogen-based fertilizers and the spreading of large amounts of livestock manure on farm fields as fertilizer. The current EPA nitrate threshold for nitrates under the Safe Drinking Water Act is 10 parts per million, a level that researchers and health advocates say is far too high to protect health. Studies have linked nitrate exposure below 10 parts per million to an increased risk of colorectal cancer, bladder cancer, thyroid disease, and other health problems.
2: So 10 parts per million is the limit, but they're finding all these health problems at below that limit.
3: Way below that limit. Oh, exactly. I mean, you know, we have, not only do we have nitrates, but we've got PFAS, we've got 1,4-dioxane. I'm talking about the really big ones, right? We've got micro nanoplastics. I mean, all of these things need to be assessed, and there is no department to assess them.
2: No, we got rid of the department.
3: That's right. We got rid of the EPA's Office of Research and Development,
2: which
3: housed the Integrated Risk Information System.
2: We got rid of fraud and abuse and science while we were at it. All right. Thanks, Patty.
3: Oh, my goodness.
2: We have 54 million school-aged children in this country, and they spend a lot of time in classrooms and other school facilities. This is at a time when their bodies are just developing. A critical window of development when environmental exposures can do maximum damage. When chemicals used in schools can find their way into tiny bodies and begin their troubling work. On today's show, we're going to be talking about some of the most common exposures that occur at schools and how they can be mitigated or even eliminated with a science-based program called The Child Safe School. On the web at www.thechildsafeschool.org, the program is filled with scientific studies, policy ideas, videos, and other information that can help school boards, administrators, and facility directors make their schools as environmentally safe as they can be. The program was developed by our nonprofit Grassroots Environmental Education, and it all begins with the unique vulnerability of children. All right, Patty, so let's start with this. Why is it so important that schools are a safe place for kids?
3: Well, when you think of the amount of time that children spend in school, starting in kindergarten and going through 12th grade, it's about half of their waking hours during the school year.
2: It's a big part of their life.
3: It's a big part of their life.
2: Yeah.
3: And if that school environment has what we call chronic low-level exposures to certain chemicals that are found in cleaning products or pesticides or fragrances, there are things that are just used typically in a classroom on whiteboards and so on.
2: Markers. There's all kinds of chemicals when you think about it. There's a lot of exposures in
3: exactly.
2: school.
3: Exactly. And floors in schools are cleaned with really toxic chemicals and also sealed with toxic chemicals.
2: And you know what a school smells like when you walk in.
3: Yeah, you know what that school smells like, especially in the summer when they're doing all the floors, especially the gymnasiums
2: floors
3: and so
2: are all
3: on.
2: Shiny
3: they're pretty,
2: and stuff, but
3: pretty
2: it smells.
3: Stinky. Yeah. So a child spends all this time in school and they are typically putting their heads down on desks, lying on the Story Hour carpet, where they have been tracking pesticides in from outdoors on the bottoms of their shoes from playing in gym or recess outdoors.
4: And kids sprawl on the floor in school.
3: And they sprawl on the floor all the time.
4: Sure.
3: And, you know, they put things down on their desks and they pick them up and they, you know, put them in their mouths. Yeah. I remember when we did a video of a school classroom just to see how many children had this typical hand-to-mouth behavior. And it was actually a second grade classroom. And we thought, well, probably a few of the kids will do that. Every single child in that classroom of 23 kids had this typical hand-to-mouth behavior going on for the entire time we were there.
4: Yeah.
3: You know, they touch things, and then they put their hands in their mouth. They put things in their noses. They wipe their eyes.
4: And they're not washing their hands.
3: They're not washing their hands. Yeah. They're touching things, picking things up off the floor.
4: Sure.
3: And so on. And then they have their snack, right? And so typically they're not all going and washing their hands before their snack, except if they have a very good teacher.
4: Or if they're in art classroom, sometimes after you've been using art materials, you wash your hands. But it's not typical.
3: But these types of exposures seem pretty innocuous. We all know what a school smells like. We all know that they're cleaning those schools every single day.
4: Yeah.
3: Unlike your home, right, where you're not spraying, you know, disinfecting products, and you're not spraying all-purpose cleaners all over every surface every single day in your home.
4: Right.
3: That is happening in a school environment.
4: So it's like an occupational exposure for for adults.
3: Absolutely.
4: Right? Mm-hmm. A workplace exposure where we have OSHA, right, that looks over.
3: Right.
4: So who's looking over the exposures in schools?
3: That's a good question. We've been in touch with the national organizations and with some of the PTAs in states around the country, and they are concerned to the point where they are looking at possible regulations about what kinds of products they can use in schools.
4: But this would vary from state to state, right? Because
3: education
4: is a state matter.
3: Yes.
4: So whatever that particular state decides to do, it's just for that state.
3: That's right. And there is a state ed department in every state.
4: Yeah.
3: And they look at everything. They're really the overseers of the school environments, indoors and outdoors.
4: Okay, so you mentioned cleaning products as being a significant kind of potential exposure. So let's talk a little bit about cleaning products. What are they using, and what's your concern about them?
3: Well, as I just mentioned, there are cleaning products being used every single day. So let's just talk about what we know. We know that environmentally mediated illness is a growing and yet preventable public health threat.
4: When you say environmentally mediated, we're talking about environmentally caused.
3: That's right.
4: Okay.
3: Exactly. So emerging science has linked many of these illnesses with exposure to chemical toxins, which has then precipitated this increased interest in schools and other facilities where children spend time. Children also spend a lot of time in daycare centers and in pre-Ks and in nursery schools and so on.
4: Sure.
3: Okay. So why are children at greater risk from exposure? Because they have immature and rapidly developing physiology, and they have these natural behavioral patterns that adults do not. Okay, they live in their environment the way adults do not either. They sprawl on floors, they play, they are, you know, they have their heads down on table surfaces, they engage in this hand-to-mouth behavior, et cetera, et cetera.
4: They get into it.
3: That's right, they get into it. And that's what children do.
4: That's how they're supposed to learn
3: about their environments. They learn about their environments through their senses, right? They want to taste, they want to smell, they want to touch, and all of this is going on all the time, especially with the younger children.
4: Sure.
3: So pound for pound, children will take in more contaminants than adults. That increases their risk.
4: Mm-hmm.
3: So researchers have found that early exposures to environmental toxins are more likely to produce chronic disease than similar exposures encountered later in life.
4: This is so important.
3: You know, when you have a rapidly developing body and a lot of cell division going on, and there's some kind of an interruption in that normal developmental process, that could spell trouble.
4: You're setting the stage for problems later in life.
3: That's right.
4: Yeah.
3: And studies also show that a developing fetus, of course, this is the most vulnerable, right? They are particularly at risk from the maternal exposures to certain chemicals. And this is really a concern for pregnant women who work in schools.
4: A lot of teachers.
3: And there are a lot of young women right out of, you know, their master's degree in education who are working in public
4: schools.
3: Who are working in schools.
4: Yeah.
3: Right?
4: Yeah.
3: And they get married and they have children. And so you find, you know, it's pretty common in schools that you would have pregnant women working as teachers. Yeah. And also, as we said, most schools and child care facilities are cleaned every single day, and they leave behind these fresh residues of cleaning chemicals on the surfaces, which we know children come into direct contact
4: with. So what's in these products that you're worried about? What kinds of things?
3: Well, some of the chemicals found in cleaning products become airborne, too. And when used, they can trigger asthma attacks and possibly even contribute to the onset of the disease.
4: Mm-hmm.
3: So they use disinfectants. They're particularly harmful. These are known as QAATs, quaternary ammonium compounds, chlorine-based products like Clorox and so on.
4: Yeah.
3: And triclosan, which is in a lot of things. These are all disinfectants that are really quite toxic.
4: Well, I think a lot of, you know, they're antimicrobial, right?
3: Mm-hmm.
4: So that's their selling point is, oh, we're going to get rid of the antimicrobial.
3: I know. During COVID, there was just an unbelievable increase in the use of disinfectants.
4: Understandably.
3: Yeah.
4: You know.
3: Yeah.
4: But in the process of getting rid of the microbes, you're creating another potential danger for kids.
3: Right? Another health risk.
4: Yeah. So how are kids in a typical classroom exposed to these chemicals?
3: Well, we just talked about, you know, direct contact.
4: Right.
3: Okay, so that would be skin absorption.
4: Right.
3: Right. Direct contact, skin absorption, then inhalation.
4: Right.
3: Accidental ingestion when they're touching everything and then they have their snack or they eat their lunch and so on and they haven't washed their hands first. So these health impacts from cleaning products can result from either acute or chronic exposure. We're really concerned about the chronic low-level exposures.
4: Yeah.
3: Chronic exposures can lead to asthma, allergies, certain types of cancer, learning and behavioral disorders, endocrine disruption, chemical sensitivity, kidney and liver damage. All the chemicals that are used in cleaning products and in products that we find in schools can lead to
4: disease in the future.
3: That's exactly right.
4: So we have chemicals that we're using in cleaning products in schools that we know are linked to the development of cancer?
3: There are some chemicals that we know are carcinogens that are in products.
4: And we're using these in schools.
3: Yeah, but we're working on this. But I just have to mention fragrances, because we talked about what a school smells like, right?
4: Yeah,
3: everybody knows that smell.
4: Right.
3: Right, but fragrances are particularly problematic. Fragrances can be made up of more than 100 different chemicals to mimic something like rose or lemon or whatever. They're not really using real roses and real lemon. They're using a chemical mixture to make a particular scent.
4: They even call it lemon fresh.
3: I know.
4: It smells
3: lemon
4: fresh. That shows you the power of advertising.
3: Exactly.
4: Wow.
3: Okay, but, you know, parents and school administrators should be aware that their decisions in this area, in other words, purchasing, right?
4: Yeah.
3: Purchasing cleaning products may have profound impacts on the health and well-being of students, and not only students, but school employees as well as teachers.
4: Okay, so what are people supposed to do?
3: Well, we have a program in New York State where we have advanced the use of bio-based cleaning products. This was actually an executive order.
4: Bio-based as opposed to petrochemical-based, right?
3: That's correct. Bio-based products have many fewer health problems associated with them. I mean, bio-based cleaning products are made from minerals, forestry, and marine products, plant. And so, you know, they come from nature, right?
4: Mm-hmm.
3: And then they're used, and then they go back to nature when they go down the drain without harming anybody along the way.
4: Yeah.
3: And so that was the main takeaway from the work that was done in New York State for cleaning products in schools.
4: So bio-based cleaning products is what we want to use.
3: Correct.
4: And not use petrochemical-based cleaning products.
3: That's right.
4: But, you know, people get used to what they're...
3: I know.
4: You know,
3: and they get used to the smell.
4: They get used to the smell.
3: That's
4: they get,
3: right. That artificial fragrance.
4: And they've got their... the custodial staff
3: that's
4: has their standard
3: right.
4: order.
3: And they
4: you know,
3: have
4: by
3: their
4: the
3: suppliers.
4: Case. Yeah.
3: And they, that's right.
4: So it's tough to change that. So do you have specific recommendations on the Child Safe School
3: the
4: website?
3: The Child Safe School website has specific recommendations for product manufacturers that provide bio-based cleaning products.
4: Okay, cool. All right, well, I want to talk about diesel exhaust for a second, because diesel exhaust is a problem at a lot of schools, This is a very common sight where you've got school buses lined up at school, one behind the other, and their engines are running. And kids are getting on the buses. This mostly happens after school where you've got this line of buses all in a row, and the kids are coming out and they're getting on the buses. And, you know, the tailpipe of one bus is right by the door.
3: Of the bus behind it. You're filling the cabin of that bus behind it with diesel exhaust fumes, right?
4: Yeah. So, you know, little Johnny gets on the bus to go home, and he's been fine all day, and he comes home and he's got a bad headache.
3: Right.
4: Every day.
3: Right.
4: And his mother's going, well, what's going on? Well, you know, John Wargo at Yale University actually put an air monitor on a kid and sent him out for the day.
3: It was actually his daughter.
4: Was it? Well, and she came back, and they took that monitor to the lab at Yale, and they looked at the exposures. And the timing. There's exposures throughout the day, but at the end of the day, there's this giant spike.
3: Right.
4: And they're looking at, what the heck is that?
3: She got on the bus. Right.
4: Full of this diesel
3: exhaust.
4: That's typical.
3: Just look at a school building at around 3:30 in the afternoon, whenever they let the kids out.
4: Right.
3: And you'll see this line of buses, and they just sit there idling.
4: So there is no safe level to exposure to diesel exhaust.
3: I know.
4: Okay?
3: I know.
4: Diesel exhaust is a proven cause of both asthma and lung cancer, and it's been linked to an increase in breast cancer because of the polycyclic aromatic hydrocarbons, a word that I was taught by
3: PAHs.
4: Dr. Frederica Pereira, who did a lot of study on PAHs in New York City and their effect
3: on
4: people.
3: She was at Columbia.
4: She was great. Anyway, so we've got acute symptoms like headaches, dizziness, nausea, and then we've got chronic exposures, long-term exposures, like lung cancer.
3: I know.
4: So again, we've got something we know causes cancer, and we're exposing kids to it in schools. We could fix this. This is such an easy one to fix,
3: right.
4: Okay?
3: Right.
4: This is a risk for not only for the kids, but it's a risk for the teachers, the staff, anybody that's
3: around.
4: And
3: the bus drivers.
4: And the bus drivers.
3: Of course.
4: Now, some states have laws that limit the time on idling, but, you know, try to enforce that, you know, 3-minute idling. Who's out there with a stopwatch?
3: Nobody.
4: Nobody.
3: And in the winter, it's also problematic because the drivers want to stay warm, and they want to keep the bus warm for the kids. Frankly, the kids are all dressed to go home. So they've got on their coats and their hats and their gloves and everything. They're all dressed so they don't need to have a warm bus to get on.
4: Exactly. So this is a problem we can solve. On the Child Safe School website, we've got sample signs.
3: Mm-hmm.
4: Really, it's just a matter of putting up signs at the school.
3: Right.
4: This is an idling-free zone. Turn off your engines.
3: Right. We did get state ed behind this initiative.
4: We did.
3: And so there are a lot of schools that I know of that have these signs, which says, no idling zone, turn off engines.
4: Yeah, I think a lot of schools have gotten the message.
3: Right.
4: One of the most effective ways we had was when we talked to the school bus monitors linking the PAH to increased risk of breast cancer.
3: Right.
4: And I remember we were making a movie about this, and I was waiting for the buses to come in, you know, and turn off their engines. I had my camera set up right in front of where the bus was going to come in. So the bus comes in, and I'm waiting for him to turn off his engine, and he doesn't. And he's sitting there with the engine idling. And this, you know, school monitor's mom comes racing, banging on the door, shut your engine off.
3: Right.
4: Because she knew of the links to breast cancer.
3: Yeah,
4: and,
3: yeah.
4: You know,
3: and kids, you know, as we know, kids are more vulnerable than adults to everything, including the exhaust from
4: diesel
3: engines.
4: Anyway, this is something you can do with a school policy, and I just want to mention that we have a sample school policy ready to go. All you need to do, literally, is print the thing off the Child Safe School website and put in the name of your school and take it to your school board and say, can we pass this policy? The other thing that we found useful was for the bus drivers to have a sign on their dashboard.
3: Right.
4: That
3: just
4: says,
3: remind them.
4: Yeah, the Smithtown School District has a policy, no idling at schools, please turn off your engines.
3: Right. These are simple things, and they don't cost a school district a penny.
4: Zero.
3: Nobody.
4: Well, you got to get the signs, you know, so a couple of hundred.

0: This is really important when you're talking about being outside on the grass, right, at a school. So studies have shown that lawn pesticides can easily find their way into the school.
1: They call it translocation, right, when you're moving a toxin from one place to another. Kids are out on the field. They're running around with their sneakers. Right. They come right into the classroom.
0: Back into their classrooms, where in many cases, especially in elementary schools, they have like a little story hour where they have a little carpet in the corner of the classroom and the kids come in and they, you know, with their shoes and they sit in the story hour. Then they lie on that carpet and they have stories read to them and blah, blah, blah, blah, blah. And so they actually accumulate in carpeting and in dust. Pesticides are designed to break down outdoors in sunlight and in rain and in soil microbial activity.
1: Right.
0: Okay, but they can remain active inside a school classroom for months.
1: Mm.
0: I mean active. Yeah, so we have pesticides that are a risk for a long period of time inside a classroom. Mm-hmm. That should never be inside a classroom, right? And they should never be on those lawns outside either.
1: Yeah, not to mention, you know, when the kids are outside, they're rolling in the grass.
0: Right.
1: That's what kids do. They're sitting on the grass. Even older kids are sitting on the grass doing their homework. If there are pesticides on those on that grass, they're getting it through their skin, right?
0: That's
1: thermal absorption.
0: That's right. But you should also teach children about those flags. And they even use them at schools because, you know,
1: the warning,
0: schools
1: pesticide
0: can
1: warning
0: hire,
1: flags.
0: That's right, the pesticide warning flags.
1: Yeah.
0: Which basically says, stay off this lawn.
1: Right.
0: Right. And why do you think that flag is there? Because those pesticides are dangerous.
1: Yeah.
0: So, you know, we are really focusing in the Child Safe School on turf pesticides or lawn pesticides,
1: mm-hmm.
0: right? We're not focusing on pesticides that are being used for structural damage, like for termites and so on. And we're not focusing on pesticides that are used in food preparation areas like the kitchens in the schools.
1: Right. A lot of that is health department stuff where you have to use
0: it. Health department stuff, and, you know, they're concerned about roaches and so on and so on. Kids are not playing underneath the refrigerators or the stoves in a school kitchen.
1: Right.
0: So I am worried about them on the grass, and that's what we focus on at the Child Safe School because they spend a lot of time outdoors, during recess, after lunch, during gym. They're outdoors a lot, and if your school is using pesticides on that lawn, that's a real exposure issue.
1: Yeah, and I think it's important to point out, a lot of people say, well, they're registered with the EPA, so they must
0: be
1: safe.
0: Doesn't mean anything.
1: Registration with the EPA for a pesticide does not mean that it's safe or that the EPA has done any testing.
0: Or that the EPA has approved it. All they've done is they've taken the research that was done by the pesticide manufacturer themselves.
1: Yeah.
0: Okay, and they take that research, they look at it, and they say, okay, here's your stamp.
1: Yeah.
0: Okay, we're going to give you a CAS number.
1: Yeah.
0: And you get that number and you're ready to go.
1: Yeah. So you've registered it with the EPA.
0: Basically, it's registered, but it doesn't mean that the EPA.
1: Yeah, we had this discussion. We went to the EPA and kind of challenged them on this about why they're allowing children to be exposed to these things. And I remember the guy sat behind the desk and said, they are.
0: As long as they follow the label.
1: Yeah. They're safe when used as directed.
0: Yeah, that's
1: and I
0: right.
1: kept saying, but yeah, but these are kids and they're different from adults.
0: Right.
1: And he said, they're safe when used as directed.
0: I said,
1: but this is not, you know, these things are, can be really dangerous for kids to be exposed to. They're safe when used as directed. He said, like a little machine.
0: Right.
1: Just the same statement over and over. So I'll just mention that on the Child Safe School website, we've got a Q&A about turf pesticides. In fact, we have Q&A about all these subjects we've been talking about. We have science abstracts about pesticides and how they're harmful to kids. We have a sample no pesticides policy that any school board can adopt. And we have links to some professional training for, you know, groundskeepers so they can learn how to maintain beautiful property without using pesticides. All that on the Child Safe School website. And again, that website is www.thechildsafeschool.org. That's going to do it for our show this week. On next week's show, we'll cover a few other environmental hazards that happen at schools, including LED lighting and artificial turf. So don't forget to tune in for that. Thanks to all of you who listen to and support this show. We really appreciate it. Patty and I will be back next week with another edition of Green Street. Thanks for listening.
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1: Today's broadcast was originally recorded on July 30th, 2026.
2: He was saying he thinks that this might be because you don't like him.
3: You know, I voted with him 99.3% of the time. that has nothing to do with it. This is about making sure that that even if you're the president of the United States, you don't get favorable terms from the government in a settlement of a lawsuit that ordinary citizens would not get, like protection from audits by the IRS into the foreseeable future.
4: Oh, into the future. But protection from the IRS for taxes.

0: course I am. From Pacifica Radio in Los Angeles, this is the Bradcast, as heard on KPFK 90.7 FM in LA and on dozens of other excellent affiliate stations over both the public airwaves and the internets around the country and the world, blanketing planet Earth. I'm Brad Friedman, your friendly investigative blogger, journalist, troublemaker, muckraker, an all-around swell fellow, says me from bradblog.com. Thank you very much for joining us today, and welcome to the Bradcast. We have got a lot to get to today.
1: For a change.
0: Yes. Hi, Desi Doyen.
1: Hi.
0: But as longtime Bradcast and or Green News Report listeners know, we both pride ourselves on getting stuff right around here and putting corrections right up front when and if we need to. To both ends, we received this email on Wednesday from longtime listener and supporter Norm, who happens to live in St. Louis, Missouri, following our coverage this week on both Bradcast and Green News Report of the heat index, the so-called feels-like temperature hitting a sweltering, unthinkable, all-time high of 130 degrees this week near my old hometown of St. Louis. As Norm writes, hi, guys. Hi, Norm. he writes, still appreciating and supporting Bradcast and GNR since 2019, but almost choked on my dinner when hearing on yesterday's GNR that the heat index here had reached 130. No, he writes in all caps. It's been sauna-like lately, but maybe you heard heat index 113 and it sounded like 130. Please correct for your listeners. The range for July 26th to July 28th was between 110 and 115 on the heat index, or feels like. He says, we get enough bad press for our summer temperatures here in St. Louis, but we are no worse than much of the Midwest. The average high temperature for a few days in July is 89 degrees. Best regards, Norm. Well, thank you, Norm. As noted, we pride ourselves in getting it right, especially errors that might call for a correction. So I went back and I checked my sourcing for that original report that I had found and shared with Desi Doyen for her Green News Report on Tuesday this week, I think.
1: Yep.
0: Before I mentioned it as well then on the Bradcast that same day as part of a roundup of sort of apocalyptic signs of climate change that is really seems to be coming due of late, with raging wildfires and, in fact, a fire storm above one of them as never seen before in France, something called a pyrocumulonimbus. I said it right that time.
1: Yes, you did.
0: Or fire cloud, essentially. The largest peacetime evacuations in France's history, in the bargain. Similar raging fires and sweltering temperatures in neighboring Spain. Record temperatures across much of the country back here at home, with wildfires breaking out also in Washington State and Oregon, along with fires raging up in Minnesota's Superior National Forest, where a $10 million shovel-ready project was good to go to create fire breaks in that forest before Trump and the Doge Bros came to office and canceled the project, which might have prevented the fires that are now raging in the Superior National Forest. And, of course, much more related, including record rainfall and flooding and droughts across the country in recent weeks. So, yes, I mentioned the record 130 degrees heat index near St. Louis, which also caught my eye when I saw it because, of course, I'm from St. Louis originally, so it really stood out. So, yeah, I went back and double-checked my source on that, which was a chart of hourly temperatures published by the National Weather Service on July 26 from Scott Air Force Base and Mid-America Airport, which is near St. Louis, as I believe Desi mentioned. Either in the Green News Report,
1: yes,
0: or in our discussion on the Bradcast.
1: Yes, it's just over the river, actually in Illinois, but it's considered part of the St. Louis metropolitan area.
0: It's over the Mississippi. It's in Belleville, Illinois, specifically. It's about 20 minutes over the bridge from downtown St. Louis. So I suppose it is not St. Louis per se, but it's pretty close. And rechecking the National Weather Service chart with all those temperatures and other information on an hourly basis, we find that, yep, on July 26 at 1355, that's 155 in military time, 155 p.m., the temperature at the air temperature was 95.5 degrees Fahrenheit at the Scott Air Force Base, with relative humidity of 72% for a heat index of, at 155, it was 127 degrees Fahrenheit. And then the next hour, 1455, which is 2:55 p.m., the temperature ticked up to a little bit over 98 degrees with a relative humidity at 65%, having dropped a little bit from the previous hour. But there, in fact, the heat index is listed at a suffocating record 130 degrees. Now, by the next hour, it would drop to a relatively chilly feels like temp of only 126 degrees. But for the record, it was a diarist over at Daily Kos who goes by the name of Weave who brought this to my attention. They apparently live near the area as well and wrote, Scott Air Force Base is surrounded by corn and soybean fields, which adds to the humidity. However, they wrote, I live about 10 miles west of the base in a developed suburban area, and my weather station was reporting similar numbers as the official reading at Scott. St. Louis downtown airport was a little cooler, reporting the highest heat index of 118 degrees at 2 p.m., which is a bit more like the 110 to 115 number that Norm had referenced after he stopped choking on his dinner, apparently. Sorry about that, Norm. And to be fair, I might have shorthanded it once or twice as the heat index in my old hometown of St. Louis when it was actually, you know, slightly outside of St. Louis at that nearby airbase in Illinois. But other than that, I don't believe this one, at least, actually merits a correction. Unfortunately, I wish it did, Norm.
1: Yeah.
0: I even checked with a few veteran meteorologists around the country, and they could find no problem with these numbers, unfortunately. Though I do remain grateful, Norm, both for your support and the email seeking a correction, which sadly we do not get to offer in this case. But I was glad to give it a second look. It is, however, unfortunately, yet another reminder of how bad this is getting, that in more and more cases, numbers like these do seem to defy reality. So I understand why it might make someone choke on their dinner. And of course, that often makes it easier for denialists to sort of poo-poo the whole thing. Oh, that's ridiculous. These, you know, people who are going to extremes. And well, these are the real extremes measured by things like thermometers and stuff, unless they're part of the whole phony, the hoax climate change movement. So, yes, these numbers are very real. And, yes, they are very scary. And they are getting more so by the day.
1: Yes, they are. And it is something that there was a study a couple of years ago about St. Louis and how St. Louis is taking action in order to the city itself is taking action in order to make sure residents are protected from extreme heat and this suffocating humidity, which is projected, sadly, to get much worse with man-made climate change. And it's good news that St. Louis is doing that, but St. Louis also needs to do a lot more. And that's what this study projects, is that we're all going to have to spend a lot more money wherever we live in the United States or elsewhere, a lot more money to make sure that our communities are adapted to these temperatures that are coming.
0: What was that story you told me about someone who had, what was that they said?
1: There's a post on social media that climate change will manifest as a series of disasters viewed through your phone with footage that gets closer and closer to where you live until you're the one filming it.
0: That's kind of a creepy way to put it, isn't it?
1: Yes.
0: For the record, after I pointed out my my sourcing here, et cetera, to Norm, he wrote back to say thanks and that he had, quote, just hoped that I had misheard. I wish I had as well. Yeah. He notes that the official St. Louis temperatures are actually recorded even farther west of downtown than Scott Air Force Base is to the east. They're recorded officially in St. Charles, for people who know the area. He notes that with the Air Force Base surrounded by farm fields, they, quote, generate more moisture for the atmosphere, and the more rain that falls and saturates the ground, the more water there is to evaporate for longer periods, resulting in higher humidity and feels like temps. He's exactly right on that. It's a phenomenon known as corn sweat that we've talked about on this show. No, not David Corn Sweat,
1: the actor
0: who plays Superman, but actual corn sweat. You want to explain that very quickly?
1: Well, yeah. I mean, corn, basically, it is a plant that releases a ton of moisture through its pores, kind of like people do, and that and when you have large corn fields, those raise the local humidity of the area around them. And, of course, on top of that, we have climate change. A warmer atmosphere holds more moisture. The actual atmosphere actually draws the moisture out of plants, and that makes humidity in the area much more intense.
0: Norm worries again in that follow-up note about the effects of news like this on a, quote, community that is struggling to stop the outflow of population and businesses and does not need more bad publicity. Well, I got some good news there for you, Norm. It ain't any better, really, anywhere else these days, other than maybe Minnesota, but they too are now choking on smoke from those wildfires that Donald Trump made much worse this year. Norm adds in closing, otherwise, here's to Desi and the magnificent GNR. It should be required listening for those poor kids in high school science classes who can expect to be paying the price of the folly of their elders. Indeed. Well writ, Norm. Thank you again for that note. And Desi will have another magnificent GNR for us later in today's hour. And I'm putting the words magnificent there in quotes. Because although there is some encouraging news near the end of today's report, if you are able to wait it out. All of which makes this story, you're welcome, not seem nearly as bad. By way of comparison, the U.S. economy expanded at a sluggish 1.5% pace from April through June as rising imports amid Trump's war in the Middle East weighed on growth. On the other hand, inflation grew more slowly last month, so there's that. And to be clear, since Donald Trump will not be, he keeps reporting numbers like this as prices falling way down. No, they are not falling way down. They're not falling at all. They are just rising a little bit slower than they were previously, as the inflation rate remains above the Federal Reserve's 2% target at a time when Americans are frustrated about the high costs of living ahead of the midterm elections, now less than 100 days away. When I really hope some of those Americans, some of those voters may remember today's program. We've got a lot to get to, a lot worth remembering somehow this November, because, yes, words and accuracy matter. Unless, of course, you're Donald Trump and you're trying to hoax and fleece the nation while you are at it. To that end, we discussed on our roundtable on yesterday's broadcast with the great Heather Digby Parton and Driftglass this kabuki theater that has been playing out in the U.S. Senate over the past 24 hours or so regarding the nomination of Donald Trump's personal criminal defense lawyer, Deputy Attorney General Todd Blanche, who is currently working as the acting AG and has been nominated to become the permanent AG by Donald Trump, though Blanche's confirmation is still pending, at least at this hour, in the U.S. Senate. So I forgot to mention yesterday when we talked about all of this, but it's worth knowing up front that Blanche, having been Senate confirmed already previously as deputy AG, he may, therefore, by law, serve out the rest of Donald Trump's term as the acting AG if he and Trump like. So this whole confirmation process you probably heard about is really a bit of theater. The only real change that would happen if he was confirmed, if his nomination moves out of the Senate Judiciary Committee and then is passed on the floor, out of the committee where it's currently being held up by two Republican senators, The only thing that would change is that he would, you know, get the official title of Attorney General instead of acting Attorney General, but he would have really all of the same responsibilities and powers and ability to abuse the rule of law that he is already exercising as the nation's current top law enforcement official, corrupting the Department of Justice in a way that has never been seen before on behalf, of course, of Donald Trump. The two Republican senators currently holding up the nomination in the committee are four-term Texas Senator John Cornyn, whose career in the Senate was ended earlier this year when Trump endorsed Cornyn's primary challenger, the wildly corrupt Texas AG, Ken Paxton. And the other one is North Carolina Senator Tom Tillis. He chose to retire at the end of this year instead of run for reelection rather than face a challenge from a more MAGA opponent. So those two Republicans are currently holding up Blanche's nomination to become the permanent AG. And as it's being widely reported, their problems are with Blanche's refusal to put in writing that the so-called 1776 fund, that $1.8 billion slush fund created as a supposed settlement agreement between Trump and his own DOJ and his own IRS, who he sued, to be used then pretty much any way that Donald Trump wants to, including to pay off all of his 1,500 supporters who were charged with and convicted of crimes in attacking the U.S. Capitol on January 6th to try and help him steal the 2020 election. And yes, as I read the bogus so-called settlement, even pay himself off with any or all of that $1.8 billion in taxpayer-funded slush fund. Now, Blanche has claimed that the slush fund is dead during congressional testimony. He said that several times, but he has so far refused to put that in writing. Under that same fraudulent so-called settlement agreement to a lawsuit in which Trump himself was on both sides of the case, he was suing his own IRS, which he controls, an addendum was signed by Blanche giving unprecedented lifelong immunity from tax penalties and IRS investigations, audits, to Donald Trump and his two eldest sons and the Trump Organization itself for any and all tax crimes that they may have committed up until the deal was officially posted and signed, by the way, by only acting Attorney General Todd Blanche, who I will remind you is still Donald Trump's criminal defense attorney. And he posted it to the DOJ website on behalf of, yes, Donald Trump's DOJ. You can likely already see how wildly corrupt all of that is, as is, and probably appreciate the fact that Cornyn and Tillis are holding up Blanche's nomination over it. Well, don't appreciate it too much, because words and accuracy matter. And if you look below the headlines on this, you'll see that these objections from Cornyn and Tillis are actually much less than they are being made to appear right now. We discussed all of this a little bit with Digby and Driftglass yesterday, and we all concurred that both Cornyn and Tillis, despite how they've been treated by Trump, are likely to fold at some point, likely to cave, even if right now the confirmation of Blanche can't seem to get out of the Judiciary Committee, at least as long as either of those two senators refuse to vote for Blanche to get him out. And shortly after air yesterday, in advance of today's planned committee vote, well, the New York Times reported Republicans on Wednesday night postponed a critical vote on Todd Blanche's nomination as Attorney General after two key GOP senators threatened to derail it over a deal that he cut to settle President Trump's lawsuit against the IRS. The senators, Cornyn and Tillis, who are not returning to Congress next year, accused Blanche of refusing to put on paper his promise to kill aspects of the deal. In June, Blanche said that he would drop a proposed $1.8 billion fund to compensate purported victims of Biden-era actions by the Justice Department. but said a provision shielding Trump and his family from tax investigations that would remain in place. Now, on the slush fund that Blanche claims is dead, but he won't put it in writing. The reason that needs to be put in writing is because that agreement is signed by officials at the DOJ, at the IRS, along with Donald Trump's current attorneys on his bogus lawsuit against the IRS that a federal court has in fact found to be a fraud. But because the agreement was not made in court, it was just made between the parties on their own, there is essentially nothing that the court can do, as far as I can tell, to stop that slush fund deal from moving forward, though the judge did send her findings in this case to the New York State Bar, suggesting that they review the case and Todd Blanche's behavior in the matter as part of an ongoing bar complaint right now that is in the process against Todd Blanche in New York, which could result in him eventually losing his license to practice law in the state. That's the guy that Donald Trump wants to be the top law enforcement official in the United States.
1: Unbelievable.
0: But because there are multiple signees onto that slush fund agreement, it is not enough for Blanche to just say, oh, yeah, that's dead. We won't use it to pay off anyone. Because if the other signatories to that agreement, for example, Trump's personal lawyers who also signed it, if they want to demand that it be honored, if they want to sue later on to demand that the DOJ keep their side of the bargain, well, they, of course, can do so. Unless somehow the agreement is amended and signed by all the parties to do it. That's why this needs to be on paper. It's not enough just for Todd Blanche to say unilaterally on his own, oh, yeah, that's dead. The Times continues, the tax provision, that's the immunity that from penalties or audit by the IRS for Trump and his sons and his company, according to the New York Times, emerged as the biggest sticking point on the eve of the scheduled Judiciary Committee vote. Mr. Cornyn, a former state judge who lost the primary to a Trump-backed challenger, Ken Paxton, said he received no written assurances from Blanche that the audit shield would not apply to future tax liabilities to be extended to a wider circle of people. You may not have gotten that. Cornyn is not looking to kill the IRS audit and penalty immunity part of the agreement. He is only asking for a commitment that it will apply only to previous taxes before the agreement was posted to the DOJ website, and that it won't be extended to even more people. And Blanche apparently will not even do that. Cornyn is saying, we're going to limit it to what it is right now. Just don't make it worse. And Blanche will not agree to do that.
1: I think that that is a huge red flag that everyone should be talking
0: you
1: about.
0: Think? Yes, I think so, too.
1: I mean, it shows you just how committed they are to these corrupt schemes and stealing taxpayer money.
0: Even if Blanche agreed to make those changes that Cornyn is seeking, that Trump and his sons and his company would still be receiving a gift directly from taxpayers of about $100 million, because that is the number believed to be owed by Donald Trump and his sons and his company for cheating on their taxes. And this agreement, if it's allowed to stand, would waive those fees and penalties. Even if Blanche agreed to only that would not be enough, apparently. And that's the holdup. A $100 million gift from taxpayers, from you to Trump and his family and his company. Which, if it weren't for the $1.8 billion slush fund that Trump is still fighting to keep intact, well, that would almost, you know, certainly be the largest personal theft, $100 million, the largest personal theft of funds from the U.S. government by a U.S. president in history. And apparently, Cornyn and Tillis would be just fine with that. They'll be fine if we only keep it to $100 million. Here's how ABC News reports Cornyn's direct quote on this on Monday. Quote, What I want is the written document to say the same thing Blanche did in his sworn testimony in front of the Judiciary Committee. And as you recall, what he said is the so-called weaponization fund is dead. That's the $1.8 billion slush fund. And here's the important part, quote, he said the audit immunity, the IRS audit immunity, basically, he wants to make sure it doesn't extend to parties beyond the lawsuit, and it doesn't also extend to future actions by federal agencies other than the IRS. In other words, Cornyn wants Blanche to put his pen to a document that says the IRS audit immunity won't be extended to others, and that it won't be extended to apply to future actions, future crimes by federal agencies other than the IRS. So those words, if they were actually reported correctly, is Cornyn saying that he might even be just fine if the IRS action also applied to future taxes for Trump, but not immunity from actions by other federal agencies. So he might even allow further action, further immunity from the IRS for future taxes. On Tuesday, Cornyn said almost the exact same thing, according to the Wall Street Journal. They wrote, quote, to earn his vote, Cornyn said the simplest fix would be for the parties to the settlement, the Justice Department, IRS, and Trump, to revise it to conform to Blanche's testimony at his confirmation hearing. The weaponization fund is dead. The audit protection doesn't apply to people beyond the parties to the lawsuit, and it only applies to the IRS, not other agencies. The Journal doesn't cite Cornyn insisting that it won't also be applied to future audits and penalties, for example, lifetime immunity from the same. So it's possible Cornyn has already caved on that point. He's fine. Just don't let it. It's fine even for future penalties as long as it's only the IRS. Back to the Times here. After a day of muddled wrangling, Senator Charles Grassley, the Iowa Republican who leads the committee, announced late Wednesday that the vote on Thursday had been postponed to allow negotiations to continue and, quote, to secure sufficient support for Mr. Blanche's uncertain nomination. The fate of an attorney general would be jeopardized by the administration's apparent determination to keep in place a tax deal offering a sitting president enormous financial advantages, illustrated a defining characteristic of Trump's second term. A president's personal interest, along with public interest, is now a factor in governing, the Times observes. You think? Grassley, a loyal White House wingman, did not explain why Blanche has thus far refused to comply with what many Republicans see as a reasonable request to formally remove provisions that critics point to as corrupt self-dealing. But, as you know, because I made it clear, where the Times has not necessarily, even if Blanche goes along with what Cornyn and Tillis are seeking, the corrupt self-dealing would still be in place on the unprecedented IRS immunity deal worth $100 million to Donald Trump. Cornyn repeatedly expressed astonishment on Wednesday that the administration did not simply comply with what he regarded as a narrow request to place limits on a deal, with no sign that Blanche was willing or empowered to trade a concession to secure his own elevation as the Senate-confirmed leader of the Justice Department. Well, he's already the leader of the Justice Department. He's already been Senate-confirmed as deputy AG, and he can therefore remain as acting AG as long as Trump wants him to. Though the Times' choice of words there that Blanche was not, quote, willing or empowered to trade a concession means that the only higher ranking official than him in the U.S. government is Donald Trump, and he has not empowered Todd Blanche to make these simple concessions. Trump wants his $100 million in taxpayer-funded IRS immunity. He possibly wants it to continue into the future. And he wants his $1.8 billion slush fund that, yes, can even be kept by him in what is far and away the greatest theft ever perpetrated by a U.S. president on the American people and the American taxpayers in U.S. history. It's not even close, at least as far as we know of right now. And I'll get to some word stuff in a little bit. But Tillis expressed solidarity with Cornyn here, appeared to be considerably more sanguine that the two sides would reach an agreement that would clear a path for a floor vote on confirmation. As Digby and Driftglass and I all agreed yesterday, this is going to happen. Don't fall for this, these pretend objections by Cornyn and Tillis, even though they have nothing to lose if they held their ground, because, frankly, their Senate careers have already been ended by Donald Trump. And yet they appear still ready to roll over for him, which is, in a word, pathetic. Quote, "We're trying to work just to get the language," Tillis told reporters. "I really do believe it's just a drafting exercise. I don't believe that we're apart in terms of the objective." Right. There you go. It's all for show. Justice Department officials have been in communication with Cornyn's staff over the past week to try to win him over. The Times reports an administration official with knowledge of those exchanges was under the impression that Blanche had addressed many of Cornyn's concerns about the IRS exemption, which could result in the $100 million windfall for Trump and his family, writes the Times. Quote, "I can see why he wants it," Cornyn said, "because it provides immunity from audits that no other taxpayer would get." Right. And by all available readings of what is going on, he is still going to get that immunity. Do not be fooled. That immunity that no other taxpayer would get. At the very least, for all of his tax crimes and those of his sons and his companies up until now, to the tune of $100 million from the taxpayers straight into their pockets. Don't believe me? Here's a Cornyn comment today, just about an hour or so before airtime.
2: Have you talked to the president?
3: No.
2: No. Would a call from him help?
3: Yeah, he could fix this in a minute. But I don't know whether who he's listening to or whether he's motivated to do that. So we'll see what happens.
2: He was saying he thinks that this might be because you don't like him.
3: You know, I voted with him 99.3% of the time. that has nothing to do with it. This is about making sure that that even if you're the president of the United States, you don't get favorable terms from the government in a settlement of a lawsuit that ordinary citizens would not get, like protection from audits by the IRS into the foreseeable future.
0: Right.
1: Key word there.
0: Into the foreseeable future. Everything up to now is just fine. Even if Cornyn gets his way, Trump will still get $100 million of your money. Quote, "Locking that in," observes TPM's David Kurtz today, also, quote, "has the political, though not legal, effect of Senate Republicans publicly ratifying the corrupt bargain by voting to confirm Blanche." This is what kleptocracy looks like. Sorry to overexplain, but I think you need to understand what's going on here, because it is not being made clear to the American people. Even if Donald Trump, quote unquote, loses this fight, he still wins $100 million. On Thursday, Trump said that he may pull Acting Attorney General Todd Blanche's nomination for the full-time post to avoid conceding to Senate Republicans demanding limits to a sweeping tax audit immunity deal benefiting the president and members of his family that Trump negotiated with his own DOJ, reports AP today. Going on to say, to quote Trump saying, quote, "I have no objection to temporarily withdrawing Todd's name if they do not do the right thing and putting him back after Cornyn and Tillis are out of office." Well, that's risky, if only because Democrats may control the Senate after Cornyn and Tillis are gone next year, or at least the Republican margin in the Senate may be even smaller, making it more difficult to get Blanche through. But A, Blanche can remain acting AG forever. As I said at the top, at least until Trump is out of office, which means these bogus agreements never need to be amended as is. And B, Cornyn and Tillis are already signaling that they're ready to fold on this. And C, even if they don't, the concessions that they were demanding would still result in at least a $100 million payday for Donald Trump. Our friend Marcy Wheeler over at Empty Wheel headlines her coverage of this late today on the presumption that Trump will forego a formal confirmation of Blanche. Quote, Trump decides he'd rather have tax crimes and rewards for terrorists than a Todd Blanche confirmation. But again, don't worry. I suspect Trump knows that Cornyn and Tillis are probably going to find a way to fold anyway, because this is what kleptocracy looks like. You are being fleeced by the president of the United States. The Republicans are allowing it to happen, and the media are characterizing it all as a political kerfuffle, when in fact, it is nothing but a financial one, a financial scam, a financial theft that Trump is winning. I do hope I'm wrong. I bet I'm not. But we will see. Let's take a quick break as the kleptocracy continues on today's broadcast. I'm Brad Friedman.
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0: Welcome back to the Bradcast. 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All right, speaking of kleptocracy, a couple of stories that I've been trying to get to in one case for more than a week now, and one of which, frankly, makes Trump's $100 million taxpayer-funded theft via the IRS and the DOJ and the Republicans in Congress who are likely to allow it. Makes that seem like peanuts, frankly. I'll get to that in a moment. But three congressional Democrats said the week before last that as much as $21.5 million paid by ABC and Meta, that's Facebook, Paramount, and X, that's Elon's Twitter, to settle bogus lawsuits brought by Donald Trump, that $21.5 million is missing. At least part of it, or it has been spent without explanation, and they have requested a full accounting from the foundation building his presidential library. Think they'll get that explanation? In a letter to the treasurer of the Donald J. Trump Presidential Library Foundation, Senators Elizabeth Warren, Richard Blumenthal, Melanie Stansbury, all Democrats, cited discrepancies between Trump's newly released financial disclosures showing, among other things, that he netted $2.2 billion last year during the first year of his second presidency, more than he's ever made in any single year in his life. Discrepancies between those financial disclosures and the Library Foundation's own filings with Florida charity regulators. The letter asks the treasurer of the foundation to explain the discrepancies which the lawmakers discovered after Trump released his annual financial disclosure forms earlier this month. Trump's disclosure form, filed in late June with the Office of Government Ethics, indicates that Meta, ABC, and Paramount paid a combined $56.5 million in settlements, bogus settlements, but whatever, with net proceeds going to the foundation. XX, Twitter, paid an additional $8 million, but the disclosure does not say where that money went. The four settlements total $64.5 million, supposed to go to the president's library fund. The Trump Library Foundation, however, listed $50 million in revenue in a financial reporting form submitted to the Florida Department of Agriculture and Consumer Services in October of 2025. The lawmakers said the difference leaves at least $6.5 million and as much as $14.5 million with the X settlement included, unaccounted for based on public records. You didn't think Trump was going to just allow that money to sit in his charity account and not steal from it, did you? There's a reason the Trump Foundation was shut down years ago after being successfully sued for fraud in New York State. All four of the companies confirmed to lawmakers that they paid ABC as early as December 2024, just days after the settlement, when the network told lawmakers the IRS recognized the foundation's tax-exempt status and Trump's attorneys asked for the money to be released. The letter also questioned nearly $7 million in expenditures listed in the foundation's Florida filing, $400,000 in compensation to officers, $490,000 in legal fees, $130,000 for conferences and meetings, $15,000 in travel, and $50,000 for insurance. Mind you, all for a library that does not even exist yet. The filing does not explain the expenses beyond those categories, the lawmaker said, nor does it disclose who was paid with those funds. But roughly $6 million is listed in expenses under a category called, quote, other. $6 million. Other. No itemization. You try to do that on your taxes, by the way. The lawmaker's letter also noted the foundation's registration application states that none of its listed personnel, including Eric Trump, the president's son, are compensated, and asks the treasurer to identify who received the $400,000 in salaries. And this is fun. Last September, apparently the original recipient of the settlement payments was the Donald J. Trump Presidential Library Fund, Inc. Well, that was administratively dissolved by Florida's Department of State because it failed to file a mandatory annual report.
1: Such a super basic piece of filing that you have to do.
0: But in May of 2025, a second entity, the Donald J. Trump Presidential Library Foundation, Inc., totally different from the Fund, Inc., was incorporated in Florida with nearly an identical mission. But whether it received the settlement money, whether they moved it from one organization to the other, that has not been publicly documented. In March, the lawmakers wrote to executives at the four companies that paid those settlements to Trump to ask what happened to their money after the original fund's dissolution. According to the letter, the companies indicated they had no idea, no information, that at least that they were willing to share publicly about where most of the settlement money had actually gone. The lawmakers cited reports that put Paramount Settlement at $20 million against just $16 million that is mentioned in the disclosure. What happened to the other $4 million? Also, X's settlement was cited as $10 million, but just $8 million is reported by the foundation in its disclosure. Where is that extra $2 million? This is what kleptocracy looks like. But all of that, the money that someone may be stealing, I don't know, may be stealing from Trump's library fund, and the at least $100 million that he is trying to gift himself by giving himself immunity from tax penalties, as discussed in the previous segment, and even the $1.8 billion slush fund that he would find a way to award most of to himself, I'll betcha. All of that may end up being peanuts compared to this one. As reported by the New Republic last week, the Trump administration has raked in about $13 billion after taking over Venezuela's oil exports in the wake of its kidnapping of President Nicolas Maduro, according to a Financial Times analysis. But 6 months later and 1 month after two devastating earthquakes in Venezuela, that money, that $13 billion, is apparently nowhere to be found. $13 billion. That Trump used the military to essentially take from Venezuela, it's just gone? $13 billion? When Trump first seized the, quote, millions of barrels, as he described it, of oil back in January, he assumed complete control. His administration eventually proclaimed that it would use any profit from the sales of those millions of barrels for, quote, the benefit of the American people and the Venezuelan people, unquote. I guess he just didn't say which American people. Maybe that's how he gets out there. The State Department has since claimed that, quote, billions of dollars have been dispersed to the Venezuelan economy, unquote, and that, quote, financial monitoring is underway to ensure funds benefit the Venezuelan people. But none of that has proven to be true. The Financial Times reported last week that there has been no evidence of oil money going back into the hands of the Venezuelans that Trump had claimed to care for, and that Venezuela's first quarter gross domestic product was the lowest it has been in 5 years. So now that Trump has made them over to make taken them over to make Venezuela great again, well, for some reason, their gross domestic product is way down. Is that because they can't move oil out of there anymore? Is it because someone is stealing that money? Democratic Rep. Joaquin Castro told the Financial Times, quote, Trump's invasion of Venezuela has been about oil, power, and graft from the very beginning, with billions of dollars in Venezuelan oil revenue being controlled by the Trump administration without any transparency or safeguards. Castro added that all of Congress had been, quote, kept in the dark by the Trump administration. We're talking about billions of dollars here that nobody knows where it is. Even Republican Representative Maria Elvira Salazar last week called on Trump to make the transactions known, citing, quote, the importance of transparency over where the money is going. As New Republic observes, quote, it seems clear that the most corrupt president in history is withholding oil revenue from Venezuelans, at the very least, who badly need it, as oil makes up nearly a quarter of the entire country's GDP. In January, Semaphore reported that Trump would be keeping proceeds from the first $500 million sale of Venezuela oil in an offshore bank account based in Qatar. Really? Why would he do that? Is the U.S. Treasury not secure enough for that $500 million, or is it too secure? Is that the problem? It is not easy enough to steal from? As the New Republic reports, it might be worth checking up on that account in Qatar. Yep. This is what kleptocracy looks like. Green News Report is next. I'm Brad Friedman. This is the Bradcast. Hey, this is Brad. 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From Desi Doyen and myself, thank you.
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0: And really, that's not the only kleptocracy and graft we have for you today. I mean, this guy makes, you know, some of these disgraced, you know, Eastern European dictators, the Ceausescus and the Putins of the world. I mean, this guy makes some of these folks seem like a piker, it seems to me. With so much graft and so much theft, it's just unbelievable, as also discussed in today's Green News Report.
3: We're going to hit him very hard. You know, we got to smack him a little bit.
1: Trump's war on Iran pulls in more countries, further imperiling global energy supplies.
4: And as Oregon deals with what will likely be a record-breaking year for fires, the state was dealt another blow. Federal grants for two of the largest fires were just denied.
1: Trump overrode FEMA to deny disaster aid to blue states. Plus, Germany and California hit new records for cheap, clean, renewable energy.
0: So there's that. All of those stories and more straight ahead from BradBlog.com. I'm Brad Friedman.
1: And I'm Desi Doyen.
0: Stand by for 6 minutes of independent green news, politics, analysis, and snarky comment.
5: I don't think we ought to just cut and run. If we can stand the pain of the rising cost of energy, we need to stay the course.
0: Yeah. What do you mean, we, white man? I mean, Senator John Kennedy of Louisiana. This is your Green News Report. I'm gonna soak up the sun. Okay, Desi Doyen, at this point we're on the verge of becoming the War News Report, but what do you got for us today?
1: Well, first, Donald Trump's war on Iran expanded this week to include Saudi Arabia, the Red Sea, and the Caspian Sea as oil and gas tankers remain parked in the Strait of Hormuz. Also this week, another hit to global diesel fuel supplies after Ukrainian forces struck two of Russia's biggest oil refineries, significantly disrupting Russia's exporting capacity. On a side note, a new study warns that ships stuck in the Strait of Hormuz could potentially trigger a global super spreader event of invasive species.
0: Oh, great.
1: Because of marine organisms attached to the idle vessels that will eventually get transported to other ecosystems around the world.
0: Oh, good Lord.
1: In other news, as France and Spain battle historic, out-of-control, climate-intensified wildfires fueled by extreme heat and drought, officials are working on a massive economic aid package to help hundreds of thousands of people and businesses recover. The European Union's crisis commissioner told Reuters that the EU's wildfire response must, quote, evolve to keep up with accelerating climate change. Some economists are warning European leaders that they can no longer afford to ignore the economic impacts of human-caused global warming, that repetitive extreme heat waves have exposed major shortcomings in Europe's infrastructure, and governments will need to invest billions of euros over coming years to protect the public from increasingly dangerous, deadly heat that is already hurting multiple economic sectors.
0: Not that anyone's been trying to warn them for decades at this point.
1: The economists also warned that investors must wake up to the threat that climate change poses to asset values.
0: Yeah, the investors were warned too.
1: But in the U.S., as the costs of climate-supercharged weather disasters pile up, Politico has obtained internal administration documents showing that Donald Trump intervened to deny $227 million in disaster funding to five Democratic-run states, rejecting eligible disaster requests after FEMA approved the funding.
0: What a pathetic jerk.
1: Overall, Trump has approved less than a quarter of blue state disaster requests, but approved 90% for red states, an unprecedented rate since FEMA's creation in 1979.
0: Twisted.
1: Relatedly, a coalition of 25 states sued the Trump administration this week, accusing FEMA and DHS of endangering public safety by withholding hundreds of millions of dollars in already approved federal grants for disaster preparedness in an attempt to coerce those states to comply with Trump's unrelated election and immigration policies. The lawsuit also challenges a provision permitting FEMA to cancel grants anytime to punish states. Here's New Jersey's Democratic Attorney General Jennifer Davenport.
6: None of this is legal. Congress never authorized FEMA to rewrite state election laws, to force states into participating in federal immigration enforcement, or to terminate funding on a whim. These conditions violate the Administrative Procedure Act, ignore the Constitution, and threaten the safety and security of all Americans.
0: Oh, now we're going to start worrying about what's legal?
1: Finally, some better news.
0: Good.
1: In Germany, for the first time ever, wind and solar power together have generated more electricity than

0: 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I'm Brad Friedman.
1: And I'm Desi Doyen.
0: And this has been your Green News Report.
2: Let's get it on.
0: Let's get it on.
1: It can be done.
0: Let's do it. Hey, by the way, that... your story there on the FEMA funds that he's withholding, the disaster assistance, so forth.
1: That he is withholding.
0: The so-called blue states.
1: Yeah, that he's overturning actually approved, already approved disaster relief.
0: Right. And just to be clear, and we talked about it before on this show many times, but I think I can't say it enough. More Republicans live in California, in so-called blue California, than in any other state in the union. He is not just screwing over, you know, what he perceives as Democrats, Democratic states. He is screwing over Republicans. If you are listening to the show and you are a Republican living in a blue state, Trump is screwing you over. Get it yet? All right. That's it. Anything else?
1: No.
0: Getting out. Thanks to our producer, Desi Doyen. 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
1: Green News Report.
0: You'll find me at same, where I am
1: the Brad Blog.
0: We will see you there. Until we see her next time, I'm Brad Friedman. Good luck, world.

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0: Scotland and New York. 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
1: This is the second time this has happened that I've received a reprieve from the governor, which means this is my third execution day, and so that in itself is daunting. But of course, you know, having more time means I could put forth a more concerted fight. Even in with your best efforts, you're still, you know, hoping for some kind of divine intervention, you know.
0: Ohio's Republican Governor Mike DeWine has granted reprieve to Keith Lamar and two other prisoners on death row. Lamar was scheduled to be killed in January, but his execution has now been pushed back until January 2030, giving him and his supporters more time to fight for his freedom. He'll join us live from Ohio's death row. Then as we broadcast from Edinburgh, Scotland, we'll be joined by the world-renowned...
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1: We want the machine to talk about the history of our country in a fair manner, not in a woke manner or in a racist manner, which is what many of them, not all of them, but many of them.
0: As the United States marks its 250th anniversary this summer, we spend the hour looking at how the nation's history is told as President

than we'll ever know. Have you ever wondered if something you did for another person actually made a difference? Maybe you offered a kind word, sent an encouraging text, held someone's hand through a difficult season, or simply showed up when it mattered. You never expected applause, and honestly, you never expected to hear another word about it. Life just keeps moving. Then one day, completely out of the blue, someone tells you that what you did changed something for them. Maybe it changed their day. Maybe it changed the direction they were headed. Maybe it changed far more than you ever imagined. Those moments have a way of stopping us in our tracks. Most of us spend our lives wondering if we're making any difference at all. We look around at enormous problems, endless needs, and hurting people, and it's easy to feel like whatever we have to offer is too small to matter. We begin believing that unless we can fix the whole problem, our little contribution doesn't count for much. It's an easy trap to fall into because we're surrounded by stories about big achievements, massive movements, and overnight success. Rarely do we hear stories about the quiet person who simply made one life a little lighter. But what if that's where real influence has been hiding all along? A few days ago, I opened an email that reminded me why Encouragementology exists. A woman wrote to tell me that she'd been struggling for months. On her drive into town, she prayed that she'd hear something that spoke to her heart. She turned on her local community radio station, and one of my episodes happened to be playing. She shared how that message met her exactly where she was, helping her quit the guilt and self-criticism she'd been carrying and reminding her of truths she'd forgotten. As I read her words, I was thinking, wow, look what I did. I was thinking, thank you for telling me, because until that moment, I had no idea that ripple even existed. That email didn't become the reason I create this podcast. I'd already decided that years ago. It didn't validate my worth or suddenly make the work meaningful. The work was already meaningful because helping one person has always been enough. What the email gave me was something different. It gave me the privilege of seeing a ripple that had been invisible. And that changed me. Not because I got something back, but because it reminded me that so much of the good we do continues long after we've walked away. I think we often underestimate the power of encouragement because we rarely get to witness its destination. Most acts of kindness disappear from our view the moment we offer them. We don't know what happened after the conversation ended. We don't know if the smile changed someone's day, if the invitation kept someone from feeling alone, or if the words we almost didn't say became exactly what another person needed to hear. Maybe that's why so many people stop trying. Not because they don't care, because they can't see the impact. Today I want to tell a story that's been shared for decades. It's called the Starfish Story. Many of you have probably heard it before, but I think there's another chapter that rarely gets told. A chapter about what happens when every once in a while, one of those ripples finds their way back to us. Not so we'll seek recognition or give in order to receive, but so we'll remember that no act of kindness is ever small as it seems. Sometimes the greatest gift isn't knowing that you changed the world. Sometimes it's discovering that you helped change one person's world and realizing that was enough all along. One of the things I've noticed about people, including myself, is that we have a tendency to underestimate what we can contribute. We look at a problem, and almost without realizing it, our brains begin to do the math. If there are thousands of people hurting, what difference can I possibly make?
If there are millions of dollars needed, what good is my $20? If loneliness is everywhere, what difference does one conversation make? Before long, we convince ourselves that because we can't do everything, we shouldn't do anything. It's an interesting way of thinking because we rarely apply it anywhere else in our life. If your house needed cleaning, you wouldn't refuse to wash one dish because you couldn't clean the entire kitchen. If your doctor told you that walking for 15 minutes a day would improve your health, you wouldn't say, well, if I can't run a marathon, why bother? Yet somehow, when it comes to making a difference, we let perfection become the enemy of participation. I wonder if that's because we tend to measure success by scale instead of significance. We've been taught to celebrate the big numbers, thousands of followers, millions of views, record-breaking fundraising campaigns, huge volunteer efforts. Those things are wonderful, but they've quietly changed the way we evaluate our own lives. We begin believing that unless our contribution is visible, measurable, or impressive, it doesn't count. But that's not how life actually works. Most of the people who have changed your life probably didn't know they were doing it. Think about that for a minute. Maybe it was a teacher who believed in you before you believed in yourself. Maybe it was a coach who wouldn't let you quit. Maybe it was a neighbor who checked in after you lost someone you loved. Maybe it was a stranger who offered simple kindness on a day when you were hanging by a thread. I doubt any of those people woke up that morning thinking, today, I'm going to change someone's life. They were simply present. They noticed, they acted. And because they did, you're still carrying a piece of them today. I think we've unintentionally created a culture where awareness has become a substitute for action. We know about more needs than any generation before us. We can see disasters unfold in real time. We hear about injustice, loneliness, poverty, illness, and heartbreak from every corner of the world. While that awareness is important, it can also become overwhelming. The sheer size of the world's problems can leave us feeling powerless, as though our small efforts could never possibly matter. But maybe that's because we're asking the wrong question. Instead of asking, can I solve this? What if we asked, can I help someone? Those are very different questions. One invites paralysis. The other invites participation. And I think that's exactly why the story we're about to explore has endured for so many years. It's not really a story about starfish. It's a story about perspective. It's about what happens when one person refuses to let the size of a problem determine the size of their compassion. Because the truth is, history isn't changed only by people who influence millions. It's also changed by ordinary people who decide that the person standing right in front of them matters enough to notice. And sometimes, that's exactly where the biggest ripples begin. The story that's often called the starfish story was adapted from an essay by anthropologist Lauren Isley called The Star Thrower. If you've never heard it, it goes something like this. A man is walking along a beach after a storm. Thousands of starfish have washed ashore, stretching as far as he can see. As he walks, he notices a young boy bending down, picking up one starfish at a time and tossing it back into the ocean. The man finally stops and says, "Why are you doing this? There are thousands of starfish. You can't possibly make a difference." The boy bends down, picks up another starfish, throws it into the water, and replies, "It made a difference to that one."
It's a simple story, and that's probably why it's lasted for generations. We hear it and immediately understand the point. Individual lives matter. But I think there's another layer that often gets overlooked. The man wasn't wrong about the size of the problem. There really were thousands of starfish. The boy wasn't pretending he could save them all. He simply refused to let the size of the problem determine whether he would act. That's an important distinction. Sometimes we spend so much time calculating what we can't accomplish that we never begin what we can. Author and leadership expert John Maxwell has said, "One is too small a number to achieve greatness, but one is always enough to begin." I love that because it shifts our focus. We don't have to finish everything today. We just have to begin where we are. There's another quote that has stayed with me over the years from Mother Teresa. She said, "Not all of us can do great things, but we can do small things with great love." Notice she didn't say small things don't matter. She said love changes the value of the thing itself. A small act offered with genuine compassion is never actually small. And then there's something researchers have observed that psychologists call pro-social behavior. Study after study has shown that helping other people doesn't just benefit the person receiving the kindness. It also increases the helper's sense of purpose, connection, and well-being. We simply call it a helper's high. It's not because we're giving in order to receive something back. It's because generosity reminds us that we're connected. It pulls us out of isolation and into community. I think that's one of the beautiful things about encouragement. It's one of the few gifts that grows while it's being given. When you encourage someone, you've already succeeded, even if you never hear another word. And every once in a while, you get the unexpected privilege of seeing where one of those ripples land. Those moments aren't the reason we keep throwing starfish. They're simply beautiful reminders that we should never stop. I'd like to ask you to do something today, and it's wonderfully simple. I want you to think of just one person, not a whole group of people, not an entire cause, not all the problems of the world, just one person whose face comes to mind as we're talking. Don't dismiss the first name that pops into your head, because I found that it's often the person we're meant to notice. Maybe it's someone who has been unusually quiet. Maybe it's someone who always seems to be taking care of everyone else. Maybe it's a neighbor you haven't seen in a while, or a coworker who looks exhausted, or a friend you've been meaning to call. Whoever it is, just hold that person in your mind for a moment. Now ask yourself, what could I do that would let this person know they're not alone? I love that question because it immediately changes the way we think. We stop trying to solve someone's life and start looking for a way to enter it. Maybe it's a phone call or a handwritten note. Maybe it's inviting them to lunch or simply saying, "I've been thinking about you." We often underestimate how powerful it is for another human being to know they crossed someone's mind. I think that's because we've somehow convinced ourselves that changing a life has to look dramatic. It doesn't. In fact, if you think about the people who've made the biggest difference in your own life, chances are they didn't perform some extraordinary act. They noticed you. They listened, encouraged you. They believed in you before you believed in yourself. They showed up consistently. Looking back, those moments may seem small, but they weren't small to you. They became part of your story.
There's something else I'd like you to consider. Imagine that 6 months from now, that person tells someone, you know, I was really struggling during that season, and then out of nowhere, someone reached out. They may never mention your name. They may never tell you that your phone call, your invitation, or your kind words arrived at exactly the right moment. Most of the ripples we create continue long after they've left our sight. And maybe that's why we shouldn't measure our kindness by what comes back to us. Most of the time, we'll never know the full impact we've had, and that's okay. Kindness was never meant to be an investment expecting a return. It's meant to be an expression of who we are. Every once in a while, life gives us the incredible gift of seeing one of those ripples come back to us. And when it does, it reminds us that the seeds we almost forgot we'd planted were growing all along. But even when we never see the harvest, the planting still matters. So today, don't worry about the entire beach. Don't carry the weight of fixing everything that's broken. Just notice the one person life has already placed in front of you. Because the world doesn't change all at once. It changes one conversation, one act of kindness, one encouraging word, one faithful decision at a time. And somewhere, perhaps without you ever knowing, another ripple begins. So if we believe that one person matters, the question becomes, how do we live that out? I don't think it requires a completely different life. It doesn't require more money, influence, time. It simply requires us to become more intentional about the life we're already living. The opportunities to make a difference are probably much closer than we think. We just have to begin looking for them. So the first shift is to pay attention instead of waiting for an invitation. Some of the most meaningful moments in life happen because someone noticed what everyone else overlooked. We often wait until someone asks for help, but many people never will. Pride gets in the way. Fear gets in the way. Sometimes they don't even know how to put their needs into words. Paying attention is a gift. It means slowing down enough to notice the coworker who's usually quiet, or the friend who keeps saying, "I'm fine," but doesn't sound like they mean it. Or the neighbor whose routine has suddenly changed. You don't have to pry into someone's life. Sometimes simply saying, "I've been thinking about you," is enough to let them know they're not invisible. The second shift is to stop measuring your contribution by its size. This one is hard because our culture celebrates the spectacular. We assume significance has been seen by a crowd. But if you think about your own life, some of the moments you treasure most probably weren't public at all. They happened one-on-one. Someone encouraged you when you were discouraged. Someone gave you a chance. Someone forgave you. Someone believed in you before you ever had evidence to believe in yourself. None of those moments made headlines, but they changed your trajectory. Don't underestimate the quiet work of showing up consistently for the people in your life. The third shift is to trust that unseen doesn't mean unimportant. This may be the hardest one because we naturally like feedback. We want to know if our effort mattered. We plant the seed and immediately want to see the flower. But so much of life doesn't work that way. Teachers don't always know which lesson a student will remember 20 years from now. Parents don't know which conversation will shape a child's character. And friends rarely know which encouraging word kept someone from giving up.
most of the good we do disappears into someone else's story. That's not failure. That's faith. We keep planting because planting is worthwhile, not because we're guaranteed to witness the harvest. Finally, remember that encouragement multiplies. It's one of the few things that becomes larger the moment it's shared. Think about your own experience. Has someone ever encouraged you to the point that you couldn't wait to encourage someone else? Maybe a teacher believed in you, so years later, you became the mentor someone else needed. Or maybe someone extended grace to you, and now you find yourself extending more grace to others. Kindness has a way of reproducing itself. It rarely stops with the first person. It moves through families, friendships, workplaces, and communities in ways we'll never really be able to measure. I think that's why I continue to believe in encouragement after all these years. Not because I expect every ripple to come back, but because I've seen enough of them to know they exist. Every once in a while, life pulls back the curtain and lets us see where one landed. Those moments are beautiful. Not because they validate what you've done, but because they remind you that what looks so small in our hands became something much larger in someone else's life. Maybe that's the invitation today. Don't spend your energy wondering whether you're making enough of a difference. Instead, ask yourself a simpler question. Who can I encourage today? Because you may never know how far that ripple will travel, but you can trust that it won't end with you. The A side is a familiar story we all know, but the B side, that's where the deeper tracks live. The A side of the starfish story is one we've all heard. Help one person make a difference where you can. Don't let the size of the problem stop you from taking action. It's a beautiful lesson, and it's one worth remembering. But I think there's another side to the story. What if the greatest change doesn't happen only in the person receiving the kindness? What if it also happens in the person giving it? Not because they're hoping for something in return, but because kindness has a way of quietly shaping the heart of the person who practices it. I've noticed something over the years. The people who are consistently generous with encouragement don't necessarily have easier lives. They aren't free from disappointment or loss. They don't wake up every morning overflowing with optimism. They've simply made a decision about the kind of person they want to be, regardless of what's happening around them. That's a subtle but important difference. They're not kind because life is easy. They're kind because kindness has become part of their identity. And every time they choose it, they're becoming a little more like the people they hope to be. That's the ripple we don't often talk about. Every encouraging text changes two people. Every act of forgiveness changes two hearts. Every moment of compassion leaves fingerprints on both lives. No genuine act of kindness leaves the giver untouched. Now, I want to be careful here because this isn't a message about giving so you'll get something back. That's not generosity. That's transaction. If our motivation is to receive recognition or appreciation, we'll probably end up disappointed because most of the ripples we create will remain invisible to us. But every once in a while, life gives us an unexpected gift. Someone writes a letter, makes a phone call, shares the story. They tell you that something you said did matter, not because you were looking for confirmation, but because they finally had the opportunity to tell you. Those moments aren't payment, they're perspective. They remind us that there are probably hundreds of other ripples we've never seen. And maybe that's why those moments are so powerful. Because once you've seen even one ripple return, you realize
you'll never know how many others are still making their way across the water. Before we close today, I want to remind you to download the free 5-day journaling companion found in the show notes. If today's conversation stirred something in you, I hope you'll spend a few quiet moments with the journal this week. Sometimes the greatest change doesn't happen while we're listening. It happens when we slow down long enough to reflect. Today, I will release the belief that my value is measured by the size of my influence. I don't have to reach everyone to matter to someone. I don't have to solve every problem to bring hope into one moment. I can trust that the opportunities placed in front of me are enough for today. When I become overwhelmed by the needs of the world, I will remember that I was never asked to carry the whole beach. I was simply invited to notice the people life has already placed in my path. My kindness doesn't have to be extraordinary. It only has to be genuine. I also let go of the need to know how every story ends. There are conversations I'll never hear about, prayers I'll never know were answered, and seeds I'll never watch grow into trees. That's okay. My responsibility isn't to manage the harvest. It's to faithfully plant the seeds I've been given. And if every once in a while one of those ripples finds its way back to me, I'll receive it with gratitude, not as proof that I mattered, but as a gentle reminder that love continues working long after I can no longer see it. I'll let that unexpected encouragement renew my hope, deepen my gratitude, and strengthen my resolve to keep showing up for others without expecting anything in return. Today, I'll remember that every life I touch belongs to someone deeply loved. Every act of kindness has a story beyond what I can see, and every seed planted in love has the potential to grow in ways I'll never fully understand. Today, I will choose faithfulness over visibility, trusting that the smallest act of love is never wasted. If you want to share Encouragementology with a friend who needs to know they're not alone in this journey of self-discovery, you can visit encouragementology.com or anywhere you stream your content to receive this episode and all others. Check out the show notes for the 5-day journaling companion. So I challenge you, become someone's starfish. Don't wait until you have the time, the resources, or the perfect opportunity. Reach out, encourage someone. Plant a seed of kindness and then release it without needing to know where the ripple will go. And if one day that ripple finds its way back to you, receive it as a beautiful reminder to keep planting, keep encouraging, and keep believing that one person is enough. I know you can do it. Thank you for listening to Encouragementology with Kendall Boyson, where we find positive ways to handle some of life's challenges.

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3: That's Kev Choice, casually dressed in a cinnamon color button-down shirt, wooden beaded necklace, and black jeans, sitting at the piano playing a reimagined cover of the 1982 classic All This Love by famed R&B group DeBarge, a track he included on his latest EP, All My Love, featuring Vivica Hawkins.

0: Jeff Choice is a classically trained pianist, rapper, composer, and educator raised in Oakland, California, with family roots in San Francisco. He has long been a driving force in the Bay Area's vibrant music scene, blending hip-hop, jazz, soul, and classical music. Over the years, he's collaborated with the likes of Lauryn Hill, Michael Franti, and Too Short, all while building a solo career that marries artistic innovation with social activism. With his new EP, All My Love, Kev Choice explores the themes of love, vulnerability, and the complexities of relationships. Through soulful melodies and insightful lyricism, the project navigates the emotional highs and lows of human connection, intertwining personal reflection with universal themes. I'm Anita Johnson, and today on Making Contact, we dive into the journey of Kev Choice, his early years, and his latest project, All My Love. I had the chance to catch up with him at San Francisco State University, where he teaches jazz harmony and Afro-Cuban ensemble. Here's Kev Choice describing the creative process behind his new EP.
1: You know, since the pandemic, I have been working on a series of songs. And, you know, a lot of it is based off of personal experience. I will say this, you know, kind of taking, you know, where in the past my music was focused on, you know, whether that's political issues or social justice things, I feel like I'm in a page in my life where I'm like analyzing myself as a man and knowing that I have to grow. I have to be vulnerable. I have to express myself to the fullest in order to be at the best capacity, continue to do the work in community. It's almost like that's a lot of us are stressing self-care, stressing our own healing in order to continue to do the work at the highest capacity.
0: In a time marked by profound challenges and social reckonings, All My Love stands out as a deeply personal offering. For Kev Choice, this EP represents not just a shift in sound, but in focus, turning the lens inward. His reflections reveal an artist evolving, intent on mastering personal growth and emotional honesty.
1: And also be authentic, stepping into spaces and, you know, being vulnerable. Like a lot of us, you know, men don't discuss certain things, whether that's loss, whether that's heartbreak, whether that's our deficiencies as how we show up as men. And even in conversations, I feel like we need to kind of open up that dialogue a little bit more as men, especially black men, men of color, about how we show up in relationship, how we express love, how we receive love, and what that means. And I feel like that'll help us even in the work that we do is in community, as leaders, as fathers, as educators, and all those things. So I've been trying to represent that in the music that has coincided with things I've been going through in my personal life.
0: By embracing his personal growth, All My Love invites listeners into this space, serving as a soundtrack for healing. In the track, Congratulations, Kev Choice reflects on his past relationships, acknowledging that he wasn't ready for deep commitment at the time.

0: Yeah, congratulations. You know, it was, you know, a lot of times I take a song and put different experiences together. So that happened to me actually numerous times. So someone I would date and then the next person would be the person that they would end up, you know, marrying or being with. And I was just like, oh wow, okay, I see that's, it almost was like a pattern. I'm like, man. So either I'm like preparing them for this or it's something about me. It's like, well, they get to the next person. It's like they finally realize exactly what they need. And you know, and I can't harbor ill will around it because, you know, I actually wasn't ready at that time. They might have been ready. I wasn't ready or I didn't display the things that made them feel safe and secure. Whether that's being not spending enough time, whether that's not, being completely vulnerable. You know, I even said like, you know, he got down on one knee. He's, you know, they was taking vacations, you know, in the wintertime. Even in the chorus, like he take you out to dinner on a Tuesday, movies on a, like doing things in the middle of the week, not just on the weekend, on this, when you have free time.
1: Congratulations. I bet he take you out to dinners on a Tuesday, movies on a Wednesday. Your friends say you made an upgrade. Congratulations. Congratulations. Yeah. Heard he took you on vacation in wintertime. You always said you wanted someone who make you day focus. I could barely put my phone down at dinner time. Too distracted to relax and just be in the moment. Making plans to move in together, that's so official. A man that ain't scared of commitment, that's beneficial. Introduce you to the whole family, I bet they love

0: in a better place. Although I miss you coming through late by the lake, I can never hate all I can say. Yeah. Congratulations, love. You found someone you always wanted me to be.
1: And that's something that I had struggles with, so.
2: Yes, it had. Have you resolved that?
1: Next question. No, I feel like one thing though, I'm more honest about it. I'm more aware about it. I'm not like making excuses. Like, I'll just be like, you know what? I struggle with finding ways to make time to incorporate a partner in my life. Like, I feel like that's also a part of, you know, this music that I'm creating or releasing, is like allowing people to be like, hey, this is something I struggle with. I'm not trying to hide it. I'm being honest about it. And I feel like that it'll help me grow from it, and it'll help others as well. Like, just even talking about it and being like, you know what? That's, I have a problem being, you know, dedicated, you know, during the week, or I have troubles balancing my schedule and work, like things like that.
2: By fostering space for deep, often challenging dialogues, particularly between men and women, Kev Choice aims to open up heartfelt discussions that can strengthen relationships.
1: All of this to me comes from conversations with women about what makes them feel valued, what makes them feel safe, and trying to uplift those more. Think about an authentic way, or think about a way to value someone as a human being versus just a physical aspect when you're approaching them. So yeah, it's just, it was just like a conversation, like having conversations with women and just different situations that I've been in.
2: How can men, listening to what you just said, listening to the song, how can they benefit from actually hearing what you're trying to convey, like really taking it in? How can that improve black relationships, right? Male and female relationships.
1: Well, I think it's having real, authentic, sometimes deep and difficult conversations. Like, you know, even going to that song, Searching for a Feeling, which really every line in that song is me, is really spoken from the perspective of a female to a man. It's like she said, she told me, tell me I'm your everything.

0: plot to manifest into fruition. In the song Searching for a Feeling, Kev Choice explores a woman's perspective, capturing her desires and expectations within a relationship.
1: She told me, tell me I'm your everything. Look into my eyes, see paradise, feel butterflies spreading wings. It's really a woman telling a man how she wants to feel.
0: Through song, Kev Choice encourages more attentiveness and understanding in relationships, emphasizing the importance of creating dialogue around interpersonal communication and encouraging men to think about how they approach relationships. He offers more background in the song Fresh Fade.

on the surface is talking about a man, or, you know, getting a fresh haircut and feeling that confidence when you step out the barbershop. But if, as I get deeper into the story, like I approach a woman on the street, I'm like, hey, you know, I like how you looking. I'm feeling good. I'm looking good. Let's hang out. Let's kick it. Can I talk to you? Can I call you? And then it turns into a conversation of how women often feel when they're approached by men based on how they look and the pressures of social media and she, you know, and also just the stresses of dealing with life. And we start having a conversation about that. But then it goes deeper into like just the pressure that women feel when a man just approach up on the street. And to me, I'm like, I ain't thinking nothing about it, but to her, she might be like, man, here's another guy trying to approach me because I look good, because I'm, you know, it's a nice day. I'm just trying to get to work. I'm stressed out. I don't need this energy.

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Now back to the show. Plus the music nowadays like an assault. Disrespect, insults, all this talk of f***s and f***s. Not much thought getting put into reports. The results of constant negativity.

0: As Kev Choice reflects on the themes of All My Love, vulnerability, growth, and authenticity, it's clear that his upbringing played a significant role in shaping both the artist and the man he is today. Growing up in Oakland, surrounded by the rich sounds of soul, gospel, jazz, and all kinds of live music, Kev Choice was immersed in a world of rhythm and melody long before he began creating his own.
1: Growing up in Oakland and always coming across the bridge to the city to see like my grandmother who was in Fillmore, and going to Third Baptist Church in San Francisco, which I feel like were probably some of my early music experiences, seeing the choir and hearing those spirituals, you know, not getting into music, but like just hearing it and being around it and being surrounded by it. And of course, my mom, all my aunts, just heavy music. Always listening to them, listening to music in the living room, having parties, you know, listening to all the latest records, the soul records, the R&B records, the hip hop records. Like they was just always listening to whatever was out currently. And that kind of like, I think that just kind of piqued my interest to just the power of music at that early age.
0: Kev Choice's family sparked his early love for music, but it was none other than Prince who truly influenced his musical path and even inspired him to learn the piano.
1: So that seventh grade, I signed up for, you know, Westlake Middle School, and it was crazy. They asked us, you know, you could know, they was like, you could take two electives. You know, these were the options. And I was like, wow, piano. I was like, I'm going to take piano. And at that same time, I was really, Prince had a movie called Under the Cherry Moon. I was already a Prince fan from like Controversy, Purple Rain. Like my mom had all the Prince albums and I would just listen to those albums, kind of like blown away. Like his sound to me was something different than all of the other records. I would listen to all of them, but his was like, man, I was curious, like why he made certain sounds or why he would had a record playing backwards at the end of the song. Like he would be doing crazy stuff on the albums. I was like, man, that's crazy. So of course we watched Purple Rain every day. Then Under the Cherry Moon came out. Prince was a piano player in France. I was just like blown away by that because I already was curious about the piano. And then here's my musical hero playing the piano. So that's kind of what made me sign up for that piano class and then try to take French.
0: Though Prince may have inspired him musically, it was the support and encouragement he received from teachers that paved the way for his growth as a musician.
1: Well, a big part of that, so after that, you know, first year, seventh grade, Westlake, my teacher, you know, shout out Miss Phillips, Willie Schaefer's, recognized the talent that I had. Like, I really progressed quickly that first year. She recommended I get into this program at UC Berkeley called Young Musicians Program. And that was a phenomenal program for youth all across the Bay. Summer program, like for 2 months where you're doing music theory, music history, choir. They give me private lessons. They gave me a piano. They gave me a real piano in my home. And this was all paid for. This was all free. And that program really, like I wasn't around, like I was around like all of the other prodigies around the whole Bay Area. This is where I met people like Howard Wiley or Geechee Taylor or everybody from people like Thomas Prison or even Lettucey when she was younger. Like everybody went through that program. Like you ask a lot of the musicians, they went through Young Musicians at Berkeley. So I was in there for 3 years and you know, it just really helped excel my musical growth and education. Of course, going to Skyline High School, being in a jazz band there and the orchestra, but really Young Musicians put me at a level to where once I started going for college auditions or college tours, I would play for them and they was like, oh wow, you're really talented. And that's kind of how I got offered a scholarship to go to Xavier University.
0: When Kev Choice made the leap from Oakland to New Orleans to pursue college, his world of musical possibilities really expanded. He began collaborating with musicians from diverse backgrounds and exploring music theory in depth. After earning a bachelor's in music, he kept the momentum going and headed to Southern Illinois University for a master's in music with a focus in piano performance. That's where things really started to click.
1: I think it was in grad school when I got I was in this band. I got hired to be in the band of some of my friends. It was like a hip hop band, but I was playing keys. And one of the MCs knew that I was an MC and producer as well. And he was like, you know, he was like, yo, kid, we want you to play key, but then we want you to jump up and start rapping in the middle of the song, like throw everybody off. And I was like, it was like the first time in a show I was asked to like play keys and then spit at the same time. And I was like, wow, that would be dope. And then from then on, when I first did that, the crowd kind of went crazy because nobody expected me to, you know, here I am a master's degree candidate in classical piano who just jumped off the keys and started spitting like as an MC. And I feel like that showed me that it could live in one space and also within the hip hop space, because hip hop is, you know, it's all about highlighting the multiple genres and that one aspect and bringing it to that dynamic as a hip hop performer in a hip hop band where we do everything from jazz to soul to whatever.
0: It was at that moment that made him realize he could blend those worlds, hip hop, jazz, and soul into one space, which would later serve as a musical blueprint for him. And though he's known by many labels, lyricist, rapper, artist, it's his remarkable songwriting and piano skills that truly set Kept Choice apart. A prime example of his talent came in 2015 when he performed his original composition, International Boulevard, from the album Oakland Riviera, playing live among the trees at an outdoor exhibit at the San Francisco Botanical Gardens. Kept Choice captivated the crowd, transforming the natural setting into an unforgettable musical experience.

That live performance left a lasting impact, showcasing the deep connection Kev Choice has with his instrument, a bond that resonates throughout his music. His new EP, All My Love, weaves together various styles, but keeps hip-hop at the forefront. As we talked, his song, God, not on the EP, but one of his latest releases, naturally came up, revealing his evolving understanding of unconditional love and his spiritual journey. God is in all.

my growth as a as an adult in exploring different religions, reading about different religions, becoming a musician, practitioner in music communities in the Bay Area and beyond that really emphasize, you know, oneness, emphasize spirituality, emphasize, you know, love as the most powerful force in the universe. Like, that's something that I study, practice, and try to exhibit day to day, even, like I say, through music, through education, through even through political activism. Like, I never try to attack a political opponent or someone on the political side. I'm like, I'm coming at this from a place of love. And, you know, even, you know, the Panthers and all the way back, you know, say love is a revolutionary act. That's very true.

0: God is in all. God is in all. God is in all.
1: As our conversation wound down, I asked Kev Choice about his vision for the next steps in his journey.
2: Well, I think for me, it's continuing to grow as a, you know, composer, a producer, a performer, expanding my audience, you know, from, you know, a mainly Bay Area base to being able to take my own message, my own music, my own band across the world, like I've done with other artists, and sharing my musical platform across the world with my own sound and my own message. And also continuing to expand, I feel like, on the, what I call the form of hip hop, and to, you know, creating bigger pieces, like creating orchestral pieces and going around, you know, showcasing the inner connection between black music, symphonic music, jazz music, all of that in a larger scale. Like, I always wanted to do large scale musical hip hop performances. Like, I had a 10-piece band when we first started. I wanted to be like Duke Ellington in hip hop. So I've always wanted to make hip hop sound large, sound very musical, bring in different elements with different instruments. So continuing to do that and just, you know, taking it around the world.

I'm Anita Johnson, and this is Making Contact. I spoke with pianist, rapper, composer, and educator Kev Choice about his musical journey and his latest project, All My Love. 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

0: and also for us to connect to them better and just to get our message out. 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
1: 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The group included future labor leader Big Bill Haywood and writer Jack London. 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The online labor landmarks map is available at laborheritage.org. Today's labor quote is by Jack London. "We will be content with nothing less than all that you possess. We want in our hands the reins of power and the destiny of mankind. Here are our hands. They are strong hands." This has been Chris Garlock for the Labor Radio Podcast Network.

0: They have neither the time, the training, nor the inclination for strategic thought. I can no longer sit back and allow communist infiltration, communist indoctrination, communist subversion, and the international communist conspiracy to sap and impurify all of our precious bodily fluids.
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0: 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This is Harry Kolatz, Jr., Richmond writer and public historian, I suppose you could call me, for the WRWKLP 93.9 FM, the Work FM from Midlothian, serving Chesterfield, Henrico, Richmond, Goochland, and Hanover counties. 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

That's Jesse Farrell and the Gumboot Kids from Sparkle and Shine right here on the Children's Hour with Dinosaurs. I'm Katie Stone, and today on the Children's Hour, we are learning about fossils. Today's show comes out of some summer field trips where we learned field recording, and I took the kids to a super secret fossil dig site in the mountains outside of Albuquerque, New Mexico. The dig site was located in a private quarry, but a section of it was being dug by paleontologists for 350 million-year-old fossils. We're going to hear more about that and from the kids on that field trip. We're also going to hear from a budding paleontologist right on our kids' crew, Amadeus Menendez. He's a longtime volunteer at the New Mexico Museum of Natural History and Science, and he interviewed Mike Sanchez, the education director of that museum. We're going to learn about fossils directly from that education team. Plus, we talk with some folks from La Brea Tar Pits in Los Angeles, California. These are tar pits that are really like oily asphalt that have captured creatures for 60,000 years, creating perfect fossils. We're going to learn a lot more about that. We're going to learn how fossils are developed, why they are developed, and where we can find them. This episode comes with a learning guide and activities, and you can find them at childrenshour.org. Look for fossils. And in fact, that's exactly what we're going to do today as we learn about fossils together.

0: That's Lunch Money from a release called Science Fair, To Be a Fossil. Today on the show, the kids' crew are in the mountains of New Mexico, outside of Albuquerque.
1: We're with Amanda from Badlands Scientific Expeditions, and we are at a super secret site right now where Amanda and her team are digging for fossils. Welcome to the Children's Hour, Amanda.
2: Thank you.
3: First, we want to ask a big question, as if what exactly do you do for your job?
2: So I dig fossils as a job. So I go into private quarries and I dig around and find fossils, excavate them, prepare them, and then get them into mostly museums. And so that's what we do. Is as a paleontologist, you want to find new things, exciting things, things you haven't seen before.
1: Amanda, will you take us on a fossil hike? Can we see where you're actually digging?
2: Yes, I will. Let's go.
4: We're going deeper and deeper and deeper into the big hole. There are a lot of rocks. We're up in the mountains. We're probably going to see a ton of fossils. We might even find some.
1: We're in the middle of what looks like a bowl, surrounded by walls of kind of what looks almost like it's been blasted.
5: What kind of quarry is this?
2: It's a clay quarry, but we are working the limestone.
6: What is a quarry?
2: So this quarry is where they dig out rocks and they use them to make things.
5: What exactly are you looking for down here?
2: So we are looking for fossil fish, plants, bugs, amphibians, that kind of stuff.
5: I see that there are a lot of small flakes of rock everywhere. Is there a reason for that?
2: The rocks break up with walking on them, tractors, water comes in and breaks them up. And, of course, we use our hammers and break the rocks up into small pieces to try and find the fossils hidden in between the layers.
0: We spent the better part of a morning inside the quarry. We have a lot more coming up for you about fossils right here on the Children's Hour. But first, this is Susie Tallman.

0: learning about fossils today on the Children's Hour in a fossil field trip where we learned field recording with the kids crew over the summer. This episode comes with a learning guide. You can find it and activities at childrenshour.org. Just look for the episode called Fossils. That's what we're digging for inside of a quarry outside of Albuquerque.
1: So I wanted to ask, how old is the rock that we're working with here?
2: The rock is late Pennsylvanian in age, roughly 305 million years old.
1: Wow.
2: My name is Tom Suazo, S-U-A-Z-O.
3: I heard you talking about how the brick companies use the lighter rocks here. Can you elaborate on that more?
2: Yeah, so the layers of rock that are on top of the one I'm standing on are good for making into bricks. So they mine them out of here, they grind them up, and they bake them into bricks. And the lower rocks, the one I happen to be standing on, have a lot of fossils in it. So they leave us these rocks to look for fossils, and they take the upper ones for making into bricks.
3: Mm, that's very interesting. Do you think that I could help unearth the fossils?
2: Absolutely. I was just grabbing paint scrapers so that everybody could help look for some fossils.
3: Yay. Right now, I am using a paint scraper to peel off a layer of rock. I'm seeing a lot, and when I say a lot, I mean a lot of shell imprints on rocks, which were most likely prehistoric clams and shellfish.
4: I'm looking around here, and there's so many shells.
5: Yeah, there are so many shells.
4: It's amazing that these things were buried millions of years ago and just recently were unearthed from the rock. I've just moved positions. Let's see what happens. See what I find. Ooh, jackpot. Oh, lots of cool shells.
1: Even though this is an environment where we have a variety of different kinds of animals, it seems like we're finding mostly shells. So why is that?
6: Well, the shells were really successful in different conditions. So when the conditions changed here, they kept living. And you'll actually find beds that are void of shells. So basically, the shells did all right in most of the conditions that were here back in the late Pennsylvanian.
1: Cool.

Cephalosaurus?

0: science release for kids by They Might Be Giants. That is, I am a paleontologist. And we on the Children's Hour are being paleontologists today. We're learning about fossils in a field trip we took to a fossil dig site near Albuquerque. We have a lot more from our fossil dig site. We have to do some explaining, like why are there shells in the middle of the mountains? Lots more to learn coming up on the Children's Hour. Stick with us.
1: 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We'll be right back.
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2: 1, 2, 1, 2, 3, 4.
3: I thought he'd never leave.

0: dinosaur to come back. I want him to come back. Yeah, that's right. Tell him to come back.
1: I'll come back. You know I'm back to stay. Cause I'm just your little dinosaur. And I could never really go.
0: No.
1: Never really go.
0: He's back.
1: Never really go away.
2: That's Jonathan Richman right here on the Children's Hour. We're learning about fossils today, and this episode comes with a learning guide. Just go to childrenshour.org and look for the episode called Fossils. This summer, the kids' crew and I went on a field trip to learn field recording skills, but also to learn about fossils. We went to a secret fossil dig site just outside of Albuquerque.
3: We're in the middle of the desert right now in the hot heat, but we're finding a lot of fossils from animals that seem like they lived underwater or things that lived in rivers. But we're in the desert, so how is that possible?
4: About 300 million years ago, New Mexico was a lot closer to the equator, and the ocean level was a lot higher. So it was basically like a small archipelago of islands. And off of one of these islands flowed a big river that pushed a lot of stuff from the land out into the ocean. And so these rocks preserve not only animals that were living in the ocean, like fish and sharks, but also anything that came down the river, like cockroaches and plants and small amphibians. So it's actually a really cool and interesting mix of the marine and non-marine in one place. And they're preserved here because it used to be an ocean, basically.
5: There we are. Now it's starting to peel up.
6: There we go.
5: Oh, there's a lot on the bottom of this one.
7: Tons of shells.
5: They're all stacked up on each other. It's like a little dog pile. Or it's a clam pile.
3: Why do we have such a collection of fossils all in one area?
8: So this area was an estuarine environment. So that's where rivers are meeting the ocean. So you get this wonderful mix of terrestrial and marine fossils. So we have things like bugs and plants right alongside fish and sharks.
5: Doing this is very calming.
7: Very calming for you?
5: Yes.

hot in a blizzard. When they finally found him, it was much too late.

0: That's the amoeba people with continental drift. And the continental drift explains how come all of the land masses on planet Earth really seem to be a puzzle that could be put together. Alfred Wegener saw that long, long ago, and now it's understood that that was correct. And the continental drift is the drifting apart of Pangaea and creating the oceans and the continents as we know them today. 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Find our learning guide at childrenshour.org. Look for this episode, Fossils.
1: What Makes a Fossil a Fossil? By Amadeus Menendez. Fossils come in many shapes and sizes, from the teeniest mouse teeth to the biggest dinosaur legs. It might seem like fossils can just be any old bone or leaf that's from plants and animals that are old, but that's a very broad definition and one that doesn't really tell the whole story. So, what exactly is a fossil? Does it have to be just from animals and plants, or can it be from other things? Does it have to be a certain age to be considered a fossil? Does it even have to be fossilized? Today, I'm going to be answering these questions and a couple more with Mike Sanchez of the New Mexico Museum of Natural History and Science to figure out definitively what makes a fossil a fossil.
2: So the word fossorial means, or comes from the word fossorial, which means to be dug up. So originally people thought of anything that you dug up as being fossil. So a definition of a fossil is any trace of life of a living organism that is more than 10,000 years old. So that's, we had to put an arbitrary date on it. That's what came up. So fossils, though, can be of anything from microorganisms, so you can literally have fossil amoeba, all the way up to fossil dinosaurs and dinosaur bones.
1: So why are fossils important? What makes them matter and what makes them so significant in our modern day world of science?
2: Fossils, you can learn a lot about the Earth, its history, and by knowing about the past, you can learn a lot about or predict what's going to happen in the future. Fossils sometimes are extremely important in ways that you wouldn't know. Just as an example, we depend on petroleum. Guess what petroleum is? Petroleum is the fossil remains of microorganisms that lived in the ocean. How do we find it? Sometimes there are these little tiny fossil teeth. They're called conodonts that turn different colors depending on how close you are to proximity of a oil deposit. Fossils are also something that tells us about ourselves. We wouldn't know about our ancestry if it wasn't for fossils. So fossils are important across the board. And also there is the intrinsic. They're fascinating to learn about the world of the way it was and use your imagination as to what that is all about. They're fascinating because it's, how did animals live? You can learn, for example, that one animal was eating another, or animals were eating plants, and that's still happening today. And it's sort of fascinating to think that hundreds of millions of years ago, these very things were going on. How do we know that? By looking at their fossils.
1: What makes a dinosaur bone different from, say, a bone that you just dug up?
2: Well, there's a couple of things. First off, there's the age factor. If it was buried yesterday, it's certainly not going to be a fossil. The other thing is that frequently bones that have been mineralized, that means fossilized, they soak up minerals through the course of time, and the carbon is replaced with silica. So you wind up with not something that is light, fluffy like a modern bone, but something that is actually mineralized, heavy and very hard.
1: Are fossils still being made, and will we eventually become fossils ourselves?
2: The answer to that is kind of more interesting than you think. Animals are dying every single day, and animals are getting buried, and animals are getting frozen, and animals are, all kinds of things are happening to them, and eventually they're discovered. So, for example, we have a 10,000-year-old mummified elephant from the tundra somewhere. Guess what? If it had only been 5,000 years old, it wouldn't have been considered a fossil. It's just a dead animal out there. So, yes, things are constantly being exposed to the environments in which they will become fossils, frozen, stuck in amber. As far as will we become fossils, human race will leave behind its fossil evidence. The chances of a particular person actually becoming a fossil is really, really thin. If you think how many elephants have been around, if every elephant had become fossils, then we'd be literally in piles and piles and piles and piles trying to figure our way through dead elephants. But the fact is that it's a 1 in a million, 1 in a billion chance of becoming a fossil. So as a human race, we will leave behind fossil evidence, absolutely. But as far as an individual person becoming a fossil, not very likely.
1: Thank you so much for being on the Children's Hour, and thank you for answering all these questions.
2: It's been my pleasure. Thank you.
0: That's Amadeus Menendez of our Kids Crew and Mike Sanchez of the New Mexico Museum of Natural History and Science. This is the Deedle Deedle Dees with a song about Lucy, one of the oldest human fossils ever found.

right, that's right. I could tell cause your legs were like mine. You were a hominid, baby, but not a chimp. At one site, we found 40% of your skeleton. They call you Dinkin' Inch in Ethiopia.

0: What are you doing?
1: Oh, I'm just peeling the layers away, looking for the fossils. See here, there's dumbrellas. The little seashells, see them?
0: Yeah, I do.
1: And this dark spot here is a piece of plant material from millions of years ago. My name's Dave. I prospect for fossils.
0: Why do you look for fossils?
1: Because I find it enjoyable. I do it for fun.
0: Oh, how did you get into fossil hunting?
1: I guess when I was a kid, my dad was like a rock hound, and we'd go out looking for different rocks and fossils.
0: Wow, thank you. So currently I'm just using my hammer and chipping away. Pretty big piece of gray rock. There's a lot of moisture under these rocks.
2: Hi, what's your name?
3: Randy Pence, P-E-N-C-E.
2: Now, what do you have here?
3: This is fish vomit.
2: Oh.
3: And it's 320 million-year-old fish vomit.
4: How do you know that's fish vomit?
3: Because I asked the expert over there.
2: Do you find a lot of this, or is this more of a rarity?
3: I found a few out here. I mean, you can find all sorts of stuff. They find coprolites, which is fossilized poop. I found a cockroach out here, which cockroaches have been around forever, probably will be forever.
4: That's from this summer when we went on a field trip to a secret fossil quarry. You're listening to the Children's Hour. This is Mr. Cooper.
5: How do we know? How do we know?

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1: 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We'll be right back.
2: 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You're listening to The Children's Hour, and today we're searching for fossils. And when I think of a dig site, I tend to picture some remote place, like a vast desert or the ancient ruins of an old city or the mountains, like where we were with the kids. But one of the world's most unique places to find fossils is smack in the middle of Los Angeles, California, one of America's biggest cities. That's the La Brea Tar Pits, where scientists have found fossils up to 60,000 years old, including lions and camels and giant sloths. Oh, my! We talked with curator and paleontologist Dr. Emily Lindsay about this very special place and what it's like to study the Ice Age.
3: I love that I get to follow my curiosity. I love that I get to work with a lot of different people. I do love that I get to get outside and get out in the world and travel and have adventures.
2: The La Brea Tar Pits see experts from across the world all looking for clues to the Earth's past. She told us her team oversees active fossil digs every day.
3: And so I'll be out there on days checking in with our excavation team and talking about what types of information we want to be getting out of the deposits that we're excavating right now and what new finds they might have made, whether it's the skull of a 40,000-year-old mountain lion or the fossil poop of a 50,000-year-old wood rat, or a really cool, complete beetle that they found that might be 25,000 years old.
2: All of this happens just off the city's busy streets.
3: There's museums around, there's cars and buses going by. And once you're in the park, it looks in some ways like a normal park, except there's a few buildings in it. There's a couple of different museums. And then also, throughout the park, these areas that are fenced off, and on the other side of the fences, you can see these sticky black pools of what we call asphalt or tar.
2: In cities, we use asphalt to pave roads. Maybe you've seen construction workers smoothing and rolling the material to patch up a street. But in the La Brea Tar Pits, the asphalt pools are part of the natural environment.
3: If you could imagine taking a bowl and filling it with like sand and pebbles and some dirt and some clay and then, say, dumping a bunch of molasses on top of it, that's kind of like what we're digging in. So the asphalt seeps are actually the result of, they come from underground oil reserves. So there's a bunch of oil underneath the city of Los Angeles, just like in many parts of the world. But the difference in Los Angeles is that we also have earthquakes, and so sometimes little cracks form in the ground, and that underground oil smushes its way up to the surface.
2: These tar pits are found across the world.
3: But the only one in the middle of a city is the one here in Los Angeles, and we're also far and away the most well-studied.
2: And because the La Brea Tar Pits are so sticky, everything from leaves and bugs to massive animals have gotten stuck at the site, leaving all kinds of fossils behind.
3: The La Brea Tar Pits is best known for our big extinct Ice Age mammals. So we have mammoths and mastodons, we have saber-toothed cats and dire wolves, we have giant bears, giant lions, horses, bison, dwarf pronghorn antelopes, we have camels, but then my favorite are the giant ground sloths, which are related to modern tree sloths, but they got to be the size of hippopotamuses. So this whole area, it used to be a ranch. There were cows grazing everywhere, and somebody on the ranch had found a bone, and they showed it to a geologist who was visiting from Boston. And he looked at it, and he was able to identify it as being a bone of a saber-toothed cat, which we knew was extinct. And so that's when this came to be recognized as a site that might be of interest to paleontologists.
2: The site's biggest excavations happened at the start of the 20th century. That's a little over 100 years ago.
3: And then in 1969, the Natural History Museum decided to resume excavations here.
2: Researchers even found a partial human skeleton at the site, proving that people had been frequenting the tar pits for thousands of years for its resources.
3: These asphalt seeps that, you know, have been trapping plants and animals for 60,000 years have also been very important to human communities because the asphalt has a really remarkable property, which is, of course, oil and water don't mix. And the asphalt's already quite sticky, and then when it can be dried out, it hardens into basically a waterproofing agent. So it's been used by humans for thousands of years to make waterproof pots and drinking vessels, to waterproof boats.
2: 100 years ago, people were only collecting big fossils from the site. They were studied and made into museum exhibits. But since then, experts have found so much more.
3: And these are the fossils of little insects and plants and lizards and snakes and birds, even fish and little freshwater snails and clams. It's these fossils that are really important for helping us understand what the ecosystem was like, what the climate was like.
2: And the site's sticky tar pit actually plays a key role in scientists' ability to do that work.
3: First, it traps everything in one place. So anytime something touches that asphalt, it gets stuck there, and so it stays there forever, kind of like flypaper.
2: But the tar also improves the quality of the fossil. Earlier on our show, Mike Sanchez at the New Mexico Museum of Natural History told us that many old bones scientists study are, well, fossilized. Their original chemical composition slowly changed over time to a harder, mineralized material. As it turns out, tar is really good at preserving objects like bones.
3: It's actually still the original bone, which means that we can learn about the chemistry of the bone. We can get radiocarbon dates. We can look at chemical signatures in the bone that tell us something about what an animal was eating or what the environment it lived in might have been like or whether or not it migrated.
2: You might be wondering, what is a radiocarbon date? Well, it's a major part of how scientists know the age of any fossil. All plants and animals contain radiocarbon. It's a chemical naturally created by the Earth's atmosphere up in the sky, but over time it breaks down. So as any fossil gets older, it contains less and less radiocarbon. If scientists measure the amount still inside a fossil, they can learn how long ago that animal lived. And as Dr. Lindsay said, sometimes they can also measure other chemicals inside its bones. They leave signatures like a person signing an old letter.
3: We get really small things and really big things all together in one site, which is pretty unusual. And so because of that, we're able to actually start reconstructing an entire ecosystem in the past, which is a very rare

0: now are really about understanding what happens to ecosystems during times of major environmental upheaval like we see ourselves going through today. So we know that the time period that the tar pits covers, the last 60,000 years or so of Earth's history, included the last major episode of climate change. It included when humans first arrived, and a time that included a big extinction event where we lost some animals from the ecosystem. And so what we're trying to do now is use our information that we have from these natural events from the past to help inform how we might be able to protect species and sort of best support ecosystem resilience and health as we're going through periods of environmental change today.
1: That's Dr. Emily Lindsay. She's the assistant curator and excavation site director at the La Brea Tar Pits and Museum in Los Angeles, California. And now back to our fossil dig site in New Mexico.
2: What's the most exciting thing you found?
3: Well, that would be the fossil spider that I found here back in 2014. It's the only fossil spider that's ever been found in New Mexico, and it's actually named after me. It's called Protolycosa swazoi.
1: Whoa. What did you find?
4: I think this is a fern right here, and we almost have like a black outline of it, kind of like a silhouette just on a flat rock.
1: Wow. A 350-million-year-old fern just sitting in your hand right now.
4: Yeah. As a question, where can we find photos of all of this?
1: Photos are going to be posted to childrenshour.org. Look for this episode, Fossils.
5: Oh, yeah. That's a nice-sized piece.
6: Here, let's flip it over. Let's see what's underneath.
7: In 2013, they found a shark here.
5: Wow.
7: The guy that found it wanted to call it a Godzilla shark, but Godzilla's a trademark name, so we couldn't do that. It took him a day or two to figure out that it could be a shark, and sure enough. And it's actually a new species.
5: Oh.
7: Mm-hmm. It's at the museum. It's not like the whole shark because it's, you know, smashed. And they figured out the teeth of the shark will come out of his mouth and roll down and become scales on his body.
5: That's very interesting. I've seen lots of interesting rocks here, but I haven't really seen many fossils besides the shells, but from what I've learned here, I think this was a very good experience, and this is Gareth signing out.
1: 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We'll be back next time.
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12: Don't you love that show? Oh my God, those kids. The kids will save us from ourselves, perhaps, if the dogs don't do it. I like to joke that we domesticated dogs a couple hundred thousand years ago, and now they're going to redomesticate us, teach us how to wag more and bark less. Wag more and bark less. By the way, that brings me to, my gosh, we have a show now, don't we?
13: And I'm glad to be joining you folks, too. Sorry for jumping in a little bit late. Just to continue the bit. Oh, my. Well, okay. I'll save this for after the segment, probably.
12: I got to say, this constantly amazes me.
13: I'll make it. Oh.

0: Ron Skinner. My only silly little bit was that since Ron was mentioning, you know, humans, you know, dogs taking over forests. I don't know how many folks are aware, but cats are like a much more recently domesticated species than dogs. You know, some may argue, you know, are they even domesticated? But, you know, regardless of your position on cats' current status, maybe, you know, post-apocalypse dogs, they'll be the ones who take over and finish that job of finally, you know, kind of humanizing cats, as it were, as we have very much humanized dogs.
1: Maybe so.
0: But yeah, I'm not an animal psychologist, behavioralist, whatever the profession is. So my little animal ramble is concluded there. Thank you so much for joining us.
2: Yeah.
3: We're not okay.
2: All right, folks. Well, today we have a lineup of familiar stuff. We don't want to give too much time to the circus. It already has too much advertising time, and we don't think it deserves it. So we'd like to bring you on. We have to mention it because, of course, it is the background for our political lives and, to some degree, our actual physical economic lives. Less so in Richmond than in other areas of the country, but the... It would seem to me, and I'm going to summarize this, and perhaps James can edit this some, we are in a contest between reality and synthetic reality.
0: Hmm.
2: And that's why I like to play my, well, here, let me give you a shot. This is a familiar one. Give you that again. Hang on a second. Got to find a better way to control these things. Yeah, anyway, here's a word from Bob about choosing a road.
4: Roads diverged in a yellow wood. And, sorry I could not travel both and be one traveler, long I stood and looked down one, as far as I could, to where it bent in the undergrowth. Then took the other, as just as fair, and having perhaps the better claim because it was grassy and wanted wear. Though as for that, the passing there had warned them really about the same, and both that morning equally lay in leaves no step had trodden black. Oh, I kept the first for another day. Yet, knowing how way leads on to way, I doubted if I should ever come back. I shall be telling this with a sigh somewhere, ages and ages.
2: Yes, indeed, we're telling this with a sigh right now, in 2026, that we didn't choose, you and I, your listener, didn't choose, but some very wealthy people with a lot of insight chose that we should take the path of following their fantasy that would make them a lot of money. And, you know, it hasn't been that good for us. We're still on it. But it hasn't been that good for us, by and large. Humans need things that humans need, like air and water. And the path we've chosen, which to... And I don't want to beat this dead horse too much, but we've chosen to... I don't want to misquote myself here, but we've chosen to worship capital. I don't mean use capitalism. I mean, if you use capitalism and people die, you probably worship capital. And nothing wrong with worshiping something. It's really great. You should pick something that has some more merit than just money in the bank. And right now, all over the world, all over the U.S., you'll find cases where people say, your money or your life. Well, I'll just take your life. What the heck? And that's, I think, probably puts you beyond the pale. I mean, like a robber, I remember this from the Bonnie and Clyde show. Until you murder somebody, you're not really committed. When capital murders people or lets them die, it probably has crossed the line. And dear listener, you may think, oh, my God, he's a radical. No, I'm not radical. I just think fair is fair. If you pay taxes to an entity that promises to give you security, Social Security or whatever they offer to give you, they should give you that. And if they say, no, I want to spend the money promoting a genocide, it's important to me. Genocides are very vital to me. I mean, and they don't give you a chance to vote on it. And the people that are supposed to filter bad ideas before they get it interacted enacted, those people are sitting on their hands. Why? That's a very good question. Yeah. Jeffrey Epstein and people like him have a lot to do with it. Their own indiscretions. And perhaps they just despise democracy. Perhaps they don't want to know what the other guy thinks because somebody has convinced them. And this is how you take apart a democracy, to not trust. Because the only superpower humans have, unless you consider their front teeth really powerful, or maybe their claws, then they have good claws, is cooperation. And when you can get people to abandon cooperation, you have them back in an animal state, and then they don't need prefrontal lobes. Mm. They need an amygdala that tells them when to run, who to kill. And that is not a civilization, folks. That is not a civilization. At least it's not much fun to live. And I have a whole string of things to remind us of that. Any thoughts on that, James? I'm going to move into to the string of things I think sort of describe our moment, our political moment. But I want you to have a full access to comment. In fact, dear listeners, if you would like to comment, you may go to our Facebook page and put comments in, or you can go to YouTube and put comments in.
0: Yeah, no, we definitely encourage folks to reach out to us, whether it's during the broadcast or if you email us at our email address, which I'll read out for the listeners really quick just to make sure I've got the right one. So sorry about a little bit of delay. In terms of things to bring up regarding Ron's talking points earlier today, I think it's really important to acknowledge that a former, and this is based on, you know, this me, you know, kind of cribbing information from ABC 8 News, which I'm actually pretty glad to see that they've reported on this story. I would not have expected to see this from ABC, just, you know, in terms of my own internal curmudgeonliness, as it were. But yeah, this is the headline. The former NextEra senior attorney, now head of the SEC, to decide whether NextEra Dominion merger proceeds.
2: Oh.
0: So this is a piece by Jesse Nguyen for
2: WRIC.
0: NextEra
2: is a company that wants to take over.
0: Yeah. Merge with Dominion. Exactly.
2: Okay.
0: So from Richmond, VA, WRIC, former NextEra Energy senior attorney Kelsey Baggo, sorry if I'm pronouncing that incorrectly, either way, will get a say in whether a proposed $67 billion, with a B, deal to create the largest utility merger in U.S. history between her former employer and energy giant Dominion Energy can proceed. The Virginia State Corporate Commission, SEC, has until January 11th under current state law to review the merger. They have announced Baggett as its chair earlier this year. She has a six-year term ahead of her, lasting until January 31st, 2030. She previously worked as NextEra Energy's senior attorney from September of 2022.
2: She was NextEra's
0: senior attorney.
2: And now she's going to be the head of the State Corporation Commission?
0: Yep, yep.
2: Oh, my God.
0: And she's got a little under two years of work here.
2: Yeah,
0: with regards to being with NextEra.
2: Who appointed her?
0: That's a very good question. That's something I'll have to see.
2: Actually, the
0: commission itself announced Baggo as its chair, so it's not like she's elected or anything.
2: Oh, my God, the corruption is top to bottom.
0: Yeah.
2: Oh, my God, this is a story. I had no idea it was that bad.
0: I have another worse element here
2: from
0: the story.
2: Oh, please, please, pour it on.
0: Yeah, pour the boiling oil, clear the pores. Staff at the SEC previously recommended that the agency deny Clean Virginia's motion to pause the merger's review, while the nonprofit argued that, quote, major gaps, end quote, in the company's application left unanswered questions over how the deal would be structured. SEC staff said the materials submitted were sufficient. Clean Virginia, along with a group of bipartisan lawmakers, argued that 180 days allotted for the review process are not enough for a deal of this scale. State lawmakers recently renewed their call for Governor Abigail Spanberger to call for a special session to extend the review timeline after the governor said she would formally intervene in the case. In an op-ed for the Washington Post detailing her decision, Spanberger said she does not, quote, intend to make the SEC's decision for it, end quote, and trusted that the agency would balance the interests of citizens, businesses, and customers under its own mandate.
2: With that process in place?
0: Yeah.
2: My God.
0: The governor,
2: Abigail, wake
0: did
2: up,
0: not
2: please.
0: Mention Baggett, Baggo, whatever, or, you know, I don't want anyone to think I'm using a slur here, or the potential conflict of interest. During an August 6th press conference, Spanberger said she's, quote, deeply skeptical, end quote, about the merger, and that she's relying on, quote, professionalism and deep experience, end quote, of the SEC commissioners when reporters asked whether Baggett should recuse herself. Ratepayers will have until November 9th to weigh in on the merger, and submit their comments to the SEC. So let's find that out.
2: What's
0: I highly recommend that people do so.
2: Yes, please do.
0: Right now, if you go to, oh gosh, this is a bit of a long one, but if you look,
2: post it in the comments. But
0: yeah, I'll see how I can SEC. How I can do about that. But if you Google case comments for, and you know, take notes here if you're, you know, not in the car or something, PUR hyphen 2026 hyphen 0012. You do that along with, you know, sec.virginia.gov as part of your search terms and your search engine of choice. There is a page where you can submit public comments. I'll see what we can do about posting this to our social media sites or maybe just posting it in the comments of the stream. But yeah, I highly, highly, highly recommend that any interested listeners who are concerned about a monopolistic move to this extent in our day and age make their voices heard on this front. They ask you for your name.
2: Scary.
0: They ask you for your address and any phone number or email you can be reached at, as well as an opportunity to select specific electronic files with a, you know, relatively small maximum upload size. So, you know, don't send them a whole podcast or something. And then obviously your room for comments in addition to any electronic documentation you want to submit. So yeah, I highly recommend folks keep an eye on this. Please remember you have until November 9th to, you know, do your part as a concerned member of the public. You know, citizens or non-citizens, you are a ratepayer. You have the right to make your voice heard here. So I highly recommend that all members of our community make their voices
2: known
0: on this issue.
2: We'll keep you posted because this is a kind of thing that, in this day and age, in 2026, when corporations have run the U.S. for the last 25 years,
0: yeah,
2: it's no surprise that we find corporations saying, well, of course, you'll let us do this. Well, of course, you'll let us do that. And I think it's very important that we begin to raise people's awareness. Corporations are not your friends.
0: They are not people,
2: they bring
0: my
2: you services, but you have to make sure you want them. And I promise you, my bill has already gone up $50.
0: Yeah.
2: This from last month. I have no idea what they have in store for me, but I know monopolies are not kind to consumers. Whoever thought mergers were a good idea? Probably somebody who is making a lot of money on a merger.
0: Mm-hmm. Someone getting a cut.
2: This
0: for
2: is
0: sure.
2: Vital. This goes right next to data centers.
0: Well, just issues regarding revolving doors in so many aspects of our government that so many of these corporate lawyers whose careers are not built on any, you know, I'm sorry, sense of public duty, being again this devotion and desire to support their local communities. I'm sorry, they spent their careers chasing the almighty dollar, and many of us have to. I'm not here to you know, condemn anybody for doing what they need to live comfortable lives. However, if you make your career in the corporate sphere and then miraculously enough, within the span of 2 years. Yeah, less than 2 years, you get appointed as the head of a public body like the SEC.
2: They're supposed to be unbiased.
0: That's significant.
2: That
0: significantly troubling.
2: Unbiased. Yeah, that is a huge wowzer downzer. I had no idea it was that bad. Thanks, Jane, for bringing that up. I was working with abstraction. This is a reality, folks. In fact, you'll see this reality if you check your phone, your bill, your power bill. I had no idea they could buy a monopoly. I thought a monopoly was ours. They can abuse us, but they can't abuse anybody else out of the state. I had no idea. People collectively could abuse us in regional ways. From Florida, where they, I think I could say, Florida has serious problems.
0: Yeah.
2: Serious. The insurance companies are all fleeing Florida. And partly it's because they have not been managed well. And the governor there seems that he probably would be comfortable as a Disney character.
0: Yeah, if they didn't have their own culture war with Disney, that's the whole other, oh, good grief element, right?
2: Good grief, yes, good grief. What am I thinking? Good grief, was that?
0: Well, that's Charles Schultz, you know. Yeah, yeah,
2: Charles,
0: yeah.
2: Yes,
0: yeah, that's Charlie Brown's little catchphrase. Yep,
2: that's
0: yep, yep.
2: Right. Anyway, but let me
0: still get a back. Moment for our times, but sorry,
2: me,
0: go ahead.
2: Let me get back to gosh, that's terrible. I had no idea it was that bad, James. Thanks for bringing that up.
0: Hey, you know, I'm sorry to be the bearer of bad news. Don't shoot the messenger, I beg you.
2: I'm going to bring us back to something that I think is really key. I've got a copy here of Clay Jenkins reading the Declaration of Independence. I'm just going to do the preamble. I'm not going to go through the whole body because it's a good deal longer. But Clay reads it fairly well and articulately, and I think it's important that we realize that the oligarchy that we broke away from when the Declaration of Independence was signed back in 1776,
0: yeah,
2: 250 plus years ago. That is the body we're still confining. The oligarchy is still trying to say, hey, you idiots, we should be running this place just like King George did. And just, yeah, like some, just like at the turn of the last century.
0: I was about to say Gilded Age. Yeah,
2: yeah, there was a golden age for oligarchs. And Teddy Roosevelt got into power by accident because his boss was shot and actually managed to bring, if he hadn't gotten into power, we'd have had a depression even sooner, because capitalism, the worship of capital, is always a disaster for the people who it dominates. It should not dominate. It should just manage people's markets. It should never be the moral code. I'm going to say, take it away, Clay. Little intro here. No, I got to turn it up here.
1: And we're exploring some of the foundations of the American experience as we celebrate the United States' 250th birthday. In this edition, we'll explore the American dream, the pursuit of happiness. Joining me today is the third president of the United States and the principal author of the Declaration of Independence, Mr. Thomas Jefferson. Mr. President, welcome.
3: Good day to you, citizen.
1: Could we begin today with you reading us the Declaration of Independence, kind sir?
3: I would be willing to do that. I'm not a particularly good orator, and I must say that I'm not the only author of the Declaration of Independence. As I'm sure you know, there was a committee of five, and eventually three, which consisted of Dr. Franklin, John Adams, and myself. I wrote the principal draft of the Declaration, but both John Adams and Dr. Franklin made some adjustments, good ones, and then, as I'm sure you know, Congress butchered what I presented to them by removing fully a quarter of the text. But with that in mind, I'm willing certainly to read the official document.
1: Please, kind sir, if you would.
3: In Congress, July 4, 1776, the unanimous declaration of the 13 United States of America. When, in the course of human events, it becomes necessary for one people to dissolve the political bands which have connected them with another, and to assume among the powers of the earth the separate and equal station to which the laws of nature and of nature's God entitle them, a decent respect to the opinions of mankind requires that they should declare the causes which impel them to the separation. We hold these truths to be self-evident, that all men are created equal, that they are endowed by their Creator with certain unalienable rights, that among these are life, liberty, and the pursuit of happiness, that to secure these rights, governments are instituted among men, deriving their just powers from the consent of the governed, that whenever any form of government becomes destructive of these ends, it is the right of the people to alter or to abolish it, and to institute new government, laying its foundation on such principles and organizing its powers in such form as to them shall seem most likely to affect their safety and happiness. Prudence, indeed, will dictate that governments long established should not be changed for light and transient causes, and accordingly, all experience hath shown that mankind are more disposed to suffer while evils are sufferable than to right themselves by abolishing the forms to which they are accustomed. But when a long train of abuses and usurpations pursuing invariably the same object evinces a design to reduce them under absolute despotism, it is their right, it is their duty to throw off such government and to provide new guards for their future security. Such has been the patient sufferance of these colonies, and such is now the necessity which constrains them to alter their former systems of government. The history of the present King of Great Britain is a history of repeated injuries and usurpations, all having in direct object the establishment of an absolute tyranny over these states. To prove this, let facts be submitted to a candid world. He has refused his assent to laws the most wholesome and necessary for the public good. He has forbidden his governors to pass laws of immediate and pressing importance unless suspended in their operation till his assent should be obtained, and when so suspended...
2: My gosh, he does go on, doesn't he? Yes, great, great. Thank you very much, Clay. Clay does a great job at that. We've got to reflect on the fact that he mentions that a quarter of the docket was cut by the Congress, because at that time he was kind of idealistic, even though he couldn't live up to his ideals necessarily, but the body cut about a quarter, and James is going to tell you roughly what kind of stuff they took out.
0: Yeah, no. So in the actual full-on original, quote-unquote, rough draft of the Declaration, which if folks are curious, you can Google that or, again, use your search engine of choice. We do not endorse Google here. Yeah, check out the Library of Congress's website. There's a great digitized version, you know, not that it's like florid, fancy script or anything, but just a reconstruction of that original rough draft of Jefferson's Declaration by an academic, Julian Boyd, you know, kind of a well-regarded mid-20th century U.S. historian. And I think it's very important to note that the initial draft included a very long, and I shouldn't say very long, but just a significant passage condemning, you know, the British King George III for, quote, forcing the transatlantic slave trade onto the colonies. And this is something that other, like, Southern planters who were assembled, you know, represented in the Continental Congress. Yeah, they took a lot of issue with it. And I think it's very interesting that a Virginian like Jefferson made, you know, kind of wrote that rhetoric out, you know, as someone whose own estate, whose own, you know, fortune was also very much linked to, you know, this, quote, condemnable institution, damnable institution, you know, maybe a little, you know, that's later abolitionist language, but you hear the point. Let's see here. The cuts actually numbered about 500 words total.
2: Wow.
0: There are quotes where Jefferson bitterly called the changes, quote, mutilations, while, you know, other founding father John Adams noted that Congress had, quote, obliterated some of the best of it, end quote. So this very clearly, you know, was contentious among the different representatives of the colonies at the Continental Congress.
2: I might throw in, this is the first attempt by a group of people to throw off the oligarchy, which is at the time of King George,
0: yeah,
2: and yet they had to bring the oligarchy into the tent to make a deal, just as Obama had to bring the oligarchy of insurance companies into the tent to have a Obamacare.
0: Well, what I just very briefly, in the colonial context, what I find interesting is that Jefferson blames the British, and especially King George, for, quote, waging a cruel war against human nature, end quote, by introducing the slave trade to, you know, the future United States, while at the same time, the king keeping open markets where, quote, men of a distant people, end quote, were bought and sold. Okay, this sounds like kind of the similar line of rhetoric. However, he then follows that up with by accusing the king of inciting enslaved people to rise up in arms against their American masters.
2: Yeah, they
0: so that's just a very interesting little bit of kind of, I don't know, well, I won't be so precious with my wording here, a little bit of cognitive dissonance when it comes to some of these kind of moral precepts that was motivating kind of American the American democratic movement, American republicanism in the age of, you know, some folks call kind of the bourgeois revolutions, other folks, you know, just kind of democratic and republican movements, yada yada. It's interesting that this contradiction from the very start of our nation's history, when it comes to these desires for democratic representation, popular governance, you know, and one can read bookshelves of clarifications on and other perspectives on the what would the word be, not necessarily the validity, but rather the sincerity of the American democratic promise, and it's how it's changed and shifted in our history as a settler colonial project. That's also very critical to mention here. However, at the very least, this speaks to an early dissonance that we, you know, in our present time can understand and see how that maps onto the dissonances that we face as people struggling to realize that promise of American democracy, not only in our own lives, but for future generations, you know, higher power, if you believe in one, willing. So I think it's very important. And, you know, in this day and age, the regional distinction, especially that kind of classical, historic divide between, you know, kind of northern, you know, free states, southern enslaved economies, you know, some of that does not map quite as cleanly in this day and age. I think there's a lot of cultural commonality and new developments within the different American regions. We're beyond North and South. We have kind of the coastal element. We have so much, I don't know, like interesting history when it comes to the plain states, when it comes to, you know, American actions abroad, like how we've thrown our weight around. So I think we don't want to overshoot too much from the colonial era, because I think there's a lot of American history that the founding fathers would have been floored if, you know, someone had opened their eyes, you know, Clockwork Orange style to a little, you know, maybe 10-hour documentary of the American experience, you know, leaving out a lot of critical details. I think even that, you know, I don't know how many of them would still have gone through with it. Maybe that's a little too provocative a statement, but just one wonders, you know, had these folks known what the rest of the history would entail, what would their reaction be? But that's what ifs. That's outside of our purview. I only mentioned that we want to make sure that, you know, again, while so many of our founding documents, especially the Declaration of Independence, our Constitution, they're critical in terms of the foundations they've provided our societies for how we engage in political conversations with each other, how we as citizens or residents of this country, including non-citizens, engage with centers of power in this country. I think it's also critical to view them, you know, not ahistorically, but understand their current context and how they apply to us. And I think we need to find that kind of critical position where we don't, and, you know, I'm sorry if this is unfamiliar to some listeners, but this kind of constitutional originalism, which dominated so much of the Bush era, especially with the Bush Supreme Court and kind of how their legacy has impacted how many, you know, frankly, on the conservative right approach constitutionalism in the United States context. I think we need to understand that even among the founders, or as well as the framers of the Constitution, they viewed their own republic, settler colonial as it was, as a body that would be open to change. It would take work to make that change happen. And they themselves, you know, they were quote unquote anti-populist in their thinking. They didn't want quote unquote mob rule. However, they were not in favor of stagnation. That's exactly why they were rebelling against what they perceived to be, you know, an imperious and unresponsive system from the British Isles, you know, the United Kingdom, Britain. So, you know, I'm a little bit off the script now, so I'm sorry for taking up time, but I just think it's very important when we engage with these historical texts, we understand them not only in their own time, but how following generations, because that's still history too, engaged with them, and how we in our own contemporary moment, you know, what we can take away from them, but then what we understand, okay, here's where we need to do better. Here's where we need to take this baton and you know, take it to its finish line to I don't know, I don't want to say idealized goal, because sometimes we can't reach that, but at the very least, that we reach a finish line we, you know, in our lifetimes can feel proud of.
2: You know, I think there's a phrase, old phrase about this, which is, it's a journey. It's not a destination. I think that'll always be true. We'll always have people who will be happy to get lit up.
0: Oh, but something's playing right now in the background.
2: Hold on, shut up. No, it's the volume is down. That we have to make sure that we don't bother to judge history. They may have been really, really cockeyed, and they may have been just trying to do something else. We have to confess, in our moment of time, when we go for that something extra, we still fall very short of it if anybody wants the something extra. Of course, my motto, as almost 80-year-old, is, hey, I've got 95 years. I'm going to try and be useful. You can pick your own motto, but I think at the end of the day, that's a good place to end on. Plant trees you'll never sit under, et cetera. Mm-hmm. Build buildings you'll never enjoy for their lifetime, because this is where the world. Somebody built stuff for you. In fact, when I got here, James, you know, there was a city of Detroit. Yeah. It was flourishing when I got here. It wasn't my fault. I didn't take it down, but it was there, ready-made for me to join in. Schools, teachers, they were all prepared for me and for other people. And this is how the world works, because civilization says, let's be civil and get along.
0: We have a social compact, yeah.
2: Yeah, and basically, people cooperating made great things. And people getting in there and stealing the wherewithal, such as taking your taxes and giving you back whiny complaints about why they had to send them off to a genocide. I mean, this is what you call poor leadership. Of course, my favorite metaphor for what's going on now, not to give the circus any more of our airtime than I have to, is this group of people in D.C., I'm not going to mention any names, remind me of the dog that caught the bus it was chasing, and they caught it, but they have no idea how democracy works. It works because you inspire people to contribute over and above what they could. And that means you get what they call synergy. What we have is people who only know how to steal and dominate, and that is not how democracy works. And I pity people who never realize how democracy actually functions, because they will trash everything their kids might want.
0: Yeah.
2: And their grandchildren might want, because they just don't get. The world is bigger than them. It's bigger than them. And if they don't get that, they will waste a lot of our energy and time as we slowly re-educate them. This particular current batch, we're going to have a circus ahead of us in the next couple of months to help voters realize, oh, these guys don't care about your problems.
0: Yeah.
2: And we better tell them, thank you, boys, it's time to go home, because they will not take a hint.
0: Yeah, they and oftentimes they've proven they don't. They literally do not take no for an answer. I mean,
2: no.
0: it's an assault mindset. It is a banditry that gives real bandits a bad name. I mean, it's no, but I mean, really,
2: that's a great phrase. Bandits a bad name.
0: Because at the very least, someone who's mugging you, all they want is your wallet, right? You know, if not to make concessions to folks who are in a position to do you harm. But, when you comply with these people, what do you get from it? You still deal in society-ending scenarios. And there's no compliance with bandits of this scale and lack of shame that will save you. It is a downward spiral literally into oblivion on a mass scale.
2: Well, let me,
0: which neighborhood mugger has that kind of power? That's all I got
2: to
0: say.
2: Let me break away to Heather. She has a word to say about this. And she's been waiting in the wings. Thank you, Heather. She's so patient. I love this woman. Good thing she's married. I'd be all over her.
5: August 10th, 2026. By Heather Cox Richardson. Remember when Mondays in August were lazy, quiet summer days? Those were good times. Today, though, Trump's war on Iran is demanding a resolution. And it is crystal clear that the Iranians believe they are in a position to dictate terms to the United States. Iran and Oman have been negotiating terms for travel through the Strait of Hormuz, which runs between the two countries. Iran closed the strait when Trump and Israeli Prime Minister Benjamin Netanyahu initiated strikes against Iran on February 28, 2026. Before the war, more than 20% of the world's shipborne oil, and even more than that of its shipborne fertilizer, traveled through the strait, and their loss has dramatically impacted the global economy. Farmers around the world are having trouble obtaining fertilizer, and the price of oil, and the corresponding price of gasoline and diesel, have jumped dramatically. On Saturday, Iranian officials laid out a series of demands the U.S. must meet before they will reopen the strait. They say the U.S. must lift the naval blockade of Iranian ports and withdraw the U.S. military, permanently end the war against Iran and Iran's allies in Lebanon, Gaza, Yemen, and Iraq, and never threaten nor insult Iran in any language, essentially gagging Trump. They want an end to sanctions on Iran and the release of frozen Iranian assets. And they want reparations, all up front, as conditions for reopening the strait. In the past, sanctions relief and the release of frozen assets were made conditional on an end to Iran's nuclear program. Now such a negotiation doesn't even appear to be on the table. And Iran is asserting its right to control traffic through the Strait of Hormuz, a choke point for global trade. Tolls on ships using the strait would provide significant funding for the Iranian regime. Foreign policy scholar and diplomat Philip Gordon, who served in the Biden White House, wrote, U.S. acceptance of Iranian control over the Strait of Hormuz is an extraordinary outcome only made conceivable by an administration that squandered legitimacy, alienated allies, attempted regime change in a war it had not adequately prepared for, and that is being forced to accept a catastrophic outcome without viable alternatives. He suggested that in other circumstances, Iran's closure of the strait by brazenly attacking maritime traffic and neighbors' civilian infrastructure would likely have justified and led to a united global response. Like the U.S.-led naval escort mission during the Iran-Iraq War, the global coalition that reversed Iraq's invasion of Kuwait in 1991, the multinational naval force enforcing U.N. sanctions in the Gulf in the 1990s, or the U.N. Security Council sanctions on the Iranian nuclear program. In the 2010s, that led to the JCPOA. Instead, he wrote, the U.S. and other countries are now being forced to accept an outcome that would have been unthinkable before the war, but seems to have become unavoidable because of it. Yesterday, Trump told Barak Ravid of Axios, we are low-keying it, explaining, we are only semi-negotiating with them. We are just watching Iran with its huge inflation and the fact they have no money. He stressed that Iran's in an economic crisis and that since oil prices have come down slightly in the U.S., gas prices have eased enough to provide some relief to consumers. It will work out, Trump told Ravid. It always works out. It's like a chess game. But Trump's mood had changed by today. At 12:31, he claimed Iranian negotiators had never before mentioned reparations for the damage done to Iran during the five-month conflict. Although the memorandum of understanding he signed on June 17th clearly calls for the establishment of a $300 billion fund for Iran's reconstruction and economic development, suggesting either that Trump has forgotten what was in the agreement or didn't know. Trump posted, I am likewise demanding compensation from Iran for all of the people that they have killed and gravely wounded with their roadside bombs and many conflicts, for which they are famous. I have instructed my representatives to put this firmly into any and all future negotiations. An hour later, he added. Also, Iran should be responsible for the damages and death caused to the people of Lebanon, Syria, Yemen, and Gaza. Later, when a reporter asked Trump when he thought the Strait of Hormuz would open, he answered, Well, it's open now. It's open now. Look, the only one that has control of the Strait of Hormuz right now is the United States Navy. Iran apparently wants its part of the agreement up front because it doesn't trust Trump to follow through once the strait is reopened, and there is reason to doubt that he will, or can, deliver on his promises. Yesterday, Netanyahu openly rejected the plan that Trump announced as a done deal less than 2 weeks ago to end the fighting in Gaza. On July 30th, Trump posted that his Board of Peace reached a historic agreement for the complete disarmament of Hamas and all other armed groups in Gaza, in exchange for the withdrawal of Israeli forces there. This is a monumental step toward lasting peace and security, Trump wrote. 1 year ago, there was a violent, raging war, humanitarian crisis, and hostages kept in brutal captivity, he wrote, but now there was a historic breakthrough. Congratulations to all on this amazing development that everybody said could never be achieved, he wrote. At the time, Netanyahu expressed skepticism, but today he openly broke with Trump. When asked about the rejection, the White House told reporters to talk to the Board of Peace. While much of the focus of the media has been on Trump's bumbling in the Middle East,
2: there you have it, folks. That was Heather's comment. We truncated her a little early because we wanted to make sure
0: we have a live caller,
2: too. But we have a live caller, yes. Roger, our old company companion, Roger, has... Hey, Roger. Go ahead. Can you...
6: Hey.
7: Talk? Yeah, go ahead, Roger.
6: I wasn't sure if you were on. Are you on 3 days a week again at 4 o'clock?
2: We try to do, actually, Roger, we've been doing 4 and 5 days a week.
6: Wow.
2: Because there's so much going on.
6: That's amazing.
2: Well, I'll tell you, Mike, anyway.
6: I told my family members I might be on the radio again.
2: But all right.
6: I was going to call in for a while.
0: Just saying we're excited to hear from you.
6: Oh, that's nice. I think a person feels more important when they're the caller than the broadcaster. But anyway, I was filled in on the Heather Cox Richardson thing, the topic being the war with Iran, the war of choice, and I would agree, well, we already know we lost, but how do we get out of it?
2: Exactly.
6: It's very ironical, if you will, that Trump negotiated a way for us to get out of Afghanistan, and then he didn't do it, he put it off. Then Biden did what Trump negotiated, which wasn't so smart. And then Trump blamed Biden, and here we are now. So if Joe Biden didn't have terminal and painful cancer, maybe he would be...
0: Yes. Yeah, when the day happens.
6: Continuing
0: right?
6: the cycle, but as far as what to do, I don't know. I really... Go ahead.
2: What I was going to suggest that Tim Snyder has been quoted often saying what we have to do is talk to each other and get the 40% who didn't vote back out, back engaged. What we have is a bunch of people who are annoyed, pissed off, if you will, because the government has been taken away from us. Corporations run things. Israel runs things.
6: But in the short run, are we going to be at war for another 2.5 years?
2: I think it really depends. My guess, Roger, and just a guess, my crystal ball, eeny, meeny, dilly, meeny, I think is that we're going to be at this war until somebody up in D.C., or maybe two or three people, has the spine to say to Trump, you know, you really don't know what you're doing. I better take away your toys. To think of the Sorcerer's Apprentice, right? Take away the hat. Take away the wand. He doesn't know what he's doing. It'll be bad for all of us.
6: Yeah.
2: He said he
6: did. How will that happen? Will it be a winning of the midterms?
2: No, it'll be a disaster.
6: Takeover of the Senate House to get it done, and then impeachments what?
2: Sadly, I think the disaster is going to deepen and deepen and deepen until the people who are covering for him can no longer cover for him. He would like to just have a revolution, start shooting people in the streets, and claim kingship. But I don't think it's going to get to that point. I don't think that many people believe in him now. I'm sure he has plenty of people who would be happy to keep him propped up as the king, because people who don't think very deeply may believe that power, force, etc., manifested the way he's manifesting it, leads to long-term prosperity, but it doesn't historically do that. And I think a lot of people are going to say, honestly, if I could, Roger, I would give all the power in the government to a bunch of women who've raised successful kids and take it away from the people who only know where the checks come from. Because we need people who actually believe in the present and the future and the value of life. Take it away from the people to whom it's just apparently a chess game, or I heard the other day it's just a slot machine. People just they put in their $100,000 to whatever fantasy project being run by the guy upstairs, and he gives them billion-dollar contracts. I mean, it's just...
6: Well, I agree with what you're saying, but you're just stating what's happened.
2: How do you get
6: out of it?
2: Okay, how do you get out of it? According to, and I have a couple of audio files on this. Tim Snyder, and I think he's got the best grasp of everything, he and Heather... You talk to your neighbor. You don't let the walls divide you. Don't worry about the people who are still lighting their hair on fire and running around screaming. People who watch, I don't want to use any names, watch media that cannot grapple with facts or truth. People who find that compelling, leave them alone. Let them founder in that. Because there's 40%.
6: I don't mean to be like a CNN broadcaster debating with you, but. How? I mean,
2: how?
6: The only system we have to make change is to vote.
2: Yes, exactly.
6: We can demonstrate, we can protest.
2: And those are valid.
6: We can force our government elected officials to do what we say.
2: But we can't do that, unfortunately. Well, for example, right now.
6: We can't really, actually. I think we need to change the system and... There's some changes I thought about, which, again, obvious, but...
2: What are they, Roger?
6: Well, for one, in general, all the norms in the Constitution, as they call them...
8: Yeah, constitutional reform's a big one.
6: ...codified into laws and amendments to control the power of both the presidency, really all their powers, but mostly the presidency, then the court... And Congress.
2: I follow you. Let me throw in.
6: I wouldn't say how to do that. I don't know. It's a general thing. But then I think they need term limits and age limits.
2: But those are longer term things, Roger. I want you to. I've reframed the whole thing in these terms. I believe, judging by what's happened so far with ICE. What's happened so far with the people that Trump empowers, he would be happy to shoot people in the streets. He would be happy to go full kinetic to stay in power. So to me, we have to go slow speed kinetic, talking to our neighbors, getting people to sign up to vote, getting people to actually swear to actually show up and vote, because 40% of the population did not vote. If 10% of them voted, that would throw the election to people who actually care. People who only vote for fear would, you know, they would all still be there.
6: Of course, but all the laws would still be there. All the ways that he's proven that a president can take over the government will still be there.
2: And we can't change them.
6: We just have to count on getting a Roosevelt president instead of a MAGA president.
2: Well, I think really the bottom line to me is that democracy comes from the people, and when our leaders convince us, and I'm convinced, that they are not going to lead us anywhere, or they've been hamstrung by process, then it goes back to the streets, which is why I say we have to muster each other, get out on the streets, get out to vote, get out to talk about to vote, get out to talk about what actually works.
6: Okay, so we win the election. What can we do?
2: Then we have to make radical...
6: If we win it,
2: well, then
6: all
2: well,
6: the parts.
2: There's a lot of good talk about this already. We have to get money out of politics. We have to put ethics in the Supreme Court. We have to actually get those leaders. I bet you, I don't know any names, obviously, but I bet you a significant number of the people who rubber stamped the nonsense that's going on for the last 2 years or whatever, I bet
6: and
2: a
6: years,
2: lot of them are very compromised people. Very compromised people. And I would say if we had a real FBI, if we had a real CIA, if we had a real NSA, they would turn up those names and say, okay, we know who our bad guys are. Let's weed them out. Let's get back to having a country that works for the people who pay for it to work. And get rid of the people who only, I mean, businesses who only lobby to run off for their money do not have a legitimate seat at the table. We have to take away their seat.
6: Right. I would say... I think you said it before in this round of your talking or this discussion. Get rid of the lobbyists.
2: Well, we have to...
6: Another big thing.
2: Well, lobbyists can teach us things, but we have to take away their power to manage.
8: Their outsized power compared to the average citizen.
6: And the power of the donors.
2: Yep.
6: The
2: take money.
6: You know, whatever, big money, low, you know, getting back to where we were, where you had a limited amount, you as an individual or you as a corporation, which is not a person, can donate, right?
2: Yeah.
6: That's one, another thing. And I would say, how, I'm not sure, but they need to make these laws enforceable, not norms.
9: With regards to the how, do you mind if I briefly interject?
6: Sure, yes, please.
9: I just think it's, and you know, folks may not agree with certain folks on the left when it comes to this point, but I think, to your point about Roosevelt, I don't know if you were thinking of Teddy or FDR in mind principally, but one of the reasons why the New Deal was such a success was because of the threat of dual power on the left. Dual power when it came to unionization, and not just unions who are in bed with politicians, who are in bed with corporations, but politically militant unions. Workplace democracy as a demand and an expectation. So that's one thread in a larger tapestry, obviously, but I think that is one organ that has become extremely vestigial, you know, very, very limited, very, you know, sorry, handicapped, I use the better term, handicapped in our present day and age. So
6: that's at least partially
9: my answer to some of those concerns.
6: I mean, both Roosevelt, I've watched documentaries. Ron will tell you I kind of became the documentary king here. And they have ones on both of them, several. So I would say, and you can correct me if I'm wrong, but I remember Theodore Roosevelt was more Trump-ish and that he just did things on his own. And then you had FDR that did things the right way.
2: Yeah.
6: And then you could say there was Lyndon Johnson who did them another way, and somehow he knew how to control politicians in Congress.
2: Yeah,
6: kind of solve them. he'd bring them into the Oval Office, and then he'd sit in the bathroom and make it smell, make them watch him, talk to him with the door open.
2: Yeah, he practiced politics. And
6: and he'd get things done.
2: Yep.
6: And
2: that's what things happen.
6: They have the power, but Trump is misusing it. And the Democrats who have been president, mostly, they don't know how to use it.
2: Yeah,
6: but on the other hand, again, I might be wrong, but didn't most of the New Deal, wasn't that canceled out after FDR left office?
2: No, it's still Social Security and...
0: It depends on the plank of the New Deal. It depends on the specific program, for sure.
6: Yeah, specifically, but many of those things, they stopped the WPA... where they gave many people jobs.
2: Well, that was emergency stuff.
0: But it could have been sustained. So I'm hearing Roger's point, because there is room for government employment for the average well-being of the everyday citizen. And in terms of the American economic context today, where are we besides, a depression in everything but name, when so much of what debilitated people's livelihoods and economic standing following the Great Recession, in the Obama administration, has yet to be fully rectified. And, one also considers COVID, one considers the impact of these tariffs on the American public, the impact of this most recent conflict, which has not been, obviously the Iranian conflict, which has not proven profitable, save for military profiteers. So I don't know, what other period in American history, save for the Great Depression, merits a jobs program, merits a renaissance in American civic participation. It would be now, except we don't have leaders who are pushing that kind of bold vision, which, isn't that bold since we have precedent.
6: Yeah. Well, there's a class of people that Trump calls the uneducated.
2: Yeah.
6: But they've been talked into following him.
0: Yeah.
6: And fooled. And instead of all that, what they, if he offered them better jobs or jobs, period, help out college graduates and young high school graduates with trade associations and technical and computer training. And it's just for me, and I'm in my own different world here, but I felt when I finished college, there was really no help for me, I was depending on my privilege to get parent or relative to say, let's hire him and give him a chance. But that didn't happen for me.
2: Yeah.
6: So I would say the government needs to bend the rules and just say, if you go to college, and we'll get you a job. Because right now it's a combination of a lack of degrees that are employable and job skills, but I don't know what you call it, not kickbacks for benefits, but somewhere where you can go. Okay, I have an example, and it's tangential, but Phil Run, friend Phil, he said that his father, before he died, had a business in upstate New York, and it was as regard to veterans and mentally ill and challenged people. And they would put them in hotels, but they wouldn't just leave them there, or hospitals. They'd say, here's your training, and we're going to get you a car and a job so you can support yourself.
2: Oh, yeah. Well, that's the kind of thing. There are programs for that.

0: Anyway, but I do appreciate your participation, and we should get more callers in. I like that idea very much, because as much as I respect myself, well, okay, James, and other people, we need more people. The whole idea of democracy is we have parallel processors helping to find solutions to today so that tomorrow's a little better. Right now, we just have a bunch of opportunists looking for make a buck.
1: Yeah.
0: And it's really sickening. Yeah. It's really sickening. They're basically not very interesting people.
1: Mm-mm.
0: Not very interesting people. Anyway, thank goodness we have people like James and Roger. They can help
1: and
0: us.
1: Ron.
2: Oh, God. God help us.
0: God, as I say. Yeah. Anyway, so, well, I'm going to sign off on that then, Roger. Thanks for calling. And we will be back, folks, probably tomorrow about the same time. And if I'm not mistaken, see, tomorrow's Wednesday. Yeah, correct. About the same time tomorrow. So, and we'll have some more ideas. I'm going to really push the things you could do locally, the table, to call folks locally.
1: Mm-hmm.
0: You can help.
1: Yeah.
0: In your district.
1: Okay, Ron, thanks again.
0: All right, Roger, thanks for calling in.
2: It's been a pleasure, Roger. Take care.
0: All right. Well, that was fun, but it is time for us to ring off. So I'm going to say...
2: Go ahead.
0: As inappropriate as it might be, I'm going to say, let's just move back to the loop.
2: Oh, just super briefly, you've been listening to Democracy How with your host, Ron Skinner, and me, the underling, James Randall, and the channel you are listening to is WRWKLP in Midlothian, Virginia, 93.9 FM, The Work FM, where we serve Chesterfield, Henrico, Richmond, Goochland, Hanover, and the wide, wide world through our website at theworkfm.org, where you can listen to our stream every single day of the week. That's about it. Thank you so much for your time.
0: So plug in locally. Don't forget, I like the phrase, vote early and often, meaning vote with your life. Vote with everything you do for the world you want. Don't wait for someone else to start it. Vote with the life you want right now with everything you do. And we'll have a better place as a result. So... All right, back to your broadcast. This is us turning you back to the broadcast. Thanks for listening. We'll be back tomorrow. That's a threat.

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1: He was saying he thinks that this might be because you don't like him.
2: You know, I voted with him 99.3% of the time. that has nothing to do with it. This is about making sure that that even if you're the president of the United States, you don't get favorable terms from the government in a settlement of a lawsuit that ordinary citizens would not get, like protection from audits by the IRS into the foreseeable future.
3: Oh, into the future. But protection from the IRS for taxes past, that's just fine.
4: Well.

0: course I am. From Pacifica Radio in Los Angeles, this is the Bradcast, as heard on KPFK 90.7 FM in L.A., and on dozens of other excellent affiliate stations over both the public airwaves and the internets around the country and the world, blanketing planet Earth. I'm Brad Friedman, your friendly investigative blogger, journalist, troublemaker, muckraker, an all-around swell fellow, says me from bradblog.com. Thank you very much for joining us today, and welcome to the Bradcast. We have got a lot to get to today.
1: For a change.
0: Yes. Hi, Desi Doyen.
1: Hi.
0: But as longtime Bradcast and or Green News Report listeners know, we both pride ourselves on getting stuff right around here and putting corrections right up front when and if we need to. To

0: Both ends. We received this email on Wednesday from longtime listener and supporter Norm, who happens to live in St. Louis, Missouri. Following our coverage this week on both Bradcast and Green News Report of the heat index, the so-called feels-like temperature hitting a sweltering, unthinkable, all-time high of 130 degrees this week near my old hometown of St. Louis. As Norm writes, hi, guys. Hi, Norm. he writes, still appreciating and supporting Bradcast and GNR since 2019, but almost choked on my dinner when hearing on yesterday's GNR that the heat index here had reached 130. No, he writes in all caps. It's been sauna-like lately, but maybe you heard heat index 113 and it sounded like 130. Please correct for your listeners. The range for July 26th to July 28th was between 110 and 115 on the heat index, or feels like. He says, we get enough bad press for our summer temperatures here in St. Louis, but we are no worse than much of the Midwest. The average high temperature for a few days in July is 89 degrees. Best regards, Norm. Well, thank you, Norm. As noted, we pride ourselves in getting it right, especially errors that might call for a correction. So I went back and I checked my sourcing for that original report that I had found and shared with Desi Doyen for her Green News Report on Tuesday this week, I think.
1: Yep.
0: Before I mentioned it as well then on the Bradcast that same day as part of a roundup of sort of apocalyptic signs of climate change that is really seems to be coming due of late, with raging wildfires and, in fact, a fire storm above one of them as never seen before in France, something called a pyrocumulonimbus. I said it right that time.
1: Yes, you did.
0: Or fire cloud, essentially. The largest peacetime evacuations in France's history, in the bargain, similar raging fires and sweltering temperatures in neighboring Spain, record temperatures across much of the country back here at home, with wildfires breaking out also in Washington State and Oregon, along with fires raging up in Minnesota's Superior National Forest, where a $10 million shovel-ready project was good to go to create fire breaks in that forest before Trump and the Doge Bros came to office and canceled the project, which might have prevented the fires that are now raging in the Superior National Forest, and of course much more related, including record rainfall and flooding and droughts across the country in recent weeks. So, yes, I mentioned the record 130 degrees heat index near St. Louis, which also caught my eye when I saw it because, of course, I'm from St. Louis originally, so it really stood out. So, yeah, I went back and double-checked my source on that, which was a chart of hourly temperatures published by the National Weather Service on July 26 from Scott Air Force Base and Mid-America Airport, which is near St. Louis, as I believe Desi mentioned either in the Green News Report or in our discussion on the Bradcast.
1: Yes, it's just over the river, actually in Illinois, but it's considered part of the St. Louis metropolitan area.
0: It's over the Mississippi. It's in Belleville, Illinois, specifically. It's about 20 minutes over the bridge from downtown St. Louis. So I suppose it is not St. Louis per se, but it's pretty close. And rechecking the National Weather Service chart with all those temperatures and other information on an hourly basis, we find that, yep, on July 26 at 1355, that's 155 in military time, 155 p.m., the temperature at the air temperature was 95.5 degrees Fahrenheit at the Scott Air Force Base, with relative humidity of 72% for a heat index of, at 155, it was 127 degrees Fahrenheit. And then the next hour, 1455, which is 2:55 p.m., the temperature ticked up to a little bit over 98 degrees with a relative humidity at 65%, having dropped a little bit from the previous hour. But there, in fact, the heat index is listed at a suffocating record 130 degrees. Now, by the next hour, it would drop to a relatively chilly, feels like, temp of only 126 degrees. But for the record, it was a diarist over at Daily Kos who goes by the name of Weave who brought this to my attention. They apparently live near the area as well and wrote, Scott Air Force Base is surrounded by corn and soybean fields, which adds to the humidity. However, they wrote, I live about 10 miles west of the base in a developed suburban area, and my weather station was reporting similar numbers as the official reading at Scott. St. Louis downtown airport was a little cooler, reporting the highest heat index of 118 degrees at 2 p.m., which is a bit more like the 110 to 115 number that Norm had referenced after he stopped choking on his dinner, apparently. sorry about that, Norm. And to be fair, I might have shorthanded it once or twice as the heat index in my old hometown of St. Louis when it was actually, you know, slightly outside of St. Louis at that nearby airbase in Illinois. But other than that, I don't believe this one, at least, actually merits a correction. Unfortunately, I wish it did, Norm.
1: Yeah.
0: I even checked with a few veteran meteorologists around the country, and they could find no problem with these numbers, unfortunately, though I do remain grateful, Norm, both for your support and the email seeking a correction, which sadly we do not get to offer in this case. But I was glad to give it a second look. It is, however, unfortunately, yet another reminder of how bad this is getting, that in more and more cases, numbers like these do seem to defy reality, so I understand why it might make someone choke on their dinner. And, of course, that often makes it easier for denialists to sort of poo-poo the whole thing. Oh, that's ridiculous, these, you know, people who are going to extremes. And well, these are the real extremes, measured by things like thermometers and stuff, unless they're part of the whole phony, the hoax climate change movement. So, yes, these numbers are very real. And, yes, they are very scary. And they are getting more so by the day.
1: Yes, they are. And it is something that there was a study a couple of years ago about St. Louis and how St. Louis is taking action in order to the city itself is taking action in order to make sure residents are protected from extreme heat and this suffocating humidity, which is projected, sadly, to get much worse with man-made climate change. And it's good news that St. Louis is doing that, but St. Louis also needs to do a lot more. And that's what this study projects, is that we're all going to have to spend a lot more money wherever we live in the United States or elsewhere, a lot more money to make sure that our communities are adapted to these temperatures that are coming.
0: What was that story you told me about someone who had, what was that they said?
1: There's a post on social media that climate change will manifest as a series of disasters viewed through your phone with footage that gets closer and closer to where you live until you're the one filming it.
0: That's kind of a creepy way to put it, isn't it?
1: Yes.
0: For the record, after I pointed out my my sourcing here, et cetera, to Norm, he wrote back to say thanks and that he had, quote, just hoped that I had misheard. I wish I had as well.
1: Yeah.
0: He notes that the official St. Louis temperatures are actually recorded even farther west of downtown than Scott Air Force Base is to the east. They're recorded officially in St. Charles, for people who know the area. He notes that with the Air Force Base surrounded by farm fields, they, quote, generate more moisture for the atmosphere, and the more rain that falls and saturates the ground, the more water there is to evaporate for longer periods, resulting in higher humidity and feels like temps. He's exactly right on that. It's a phenomenon known as corn sweat that
1: yes.
0: we've talked about on this show. No, not David Corn Sweat,
1: the actor
0: who plays Superman,
1: yeah.
0: but actual corn sweat. You want to explain that very quickly?
1: Well, yeah. I mean, corn, basically, it is a plant that releases a ton of moisture through its pores, kind of like people do, and that and when you have large corn fields, those raise the local humidity of the area around them. And, of course, on top of that, we have climate change. A warmer atmosphere holds more moisture. The actual atmosphere actually draws the moisture out of plants, and that makes humidity in the area much more intense.
0: Norm worries again in that follow-up note about the effects of news like this on a, quote, community that is struggling to stop the outflow of population and businesses and does not need more bad publicity. Well, I got some good news there for you, Norm. It ain't any better, really, anywhere else these days,
1: yes,
0: other than maybe Minnesota, but they too are now choking on smoke from those wildfires that Donald Trump made much worse this year. Norm adds in closing, otherwise, here's to Desi and the magnificent GNR. It should be required listening for those poor kids in high school science classes who can expect to be paying the price of the folly of their elders. Indeed. Well writ, Norm. Thank you again, yes, for that note. And Desi will have another magnificent GNR for us later in today's hour. And I'm putting the words magnificent there in quotes.
1: Yes.
0: Because although there is some encouraging news near the end of today's report, if you are able to wait it out. All of which makes this story, you're welcome, not seem nearly as bad. By way of comparison, the U.S. economy expanded at a sluggish 1.5% pace from April through June as rising imports amid Trump's war in the Middle East weighed on growth. On the other hand, inflation grew more slowly last month, so there's that. And to be clear, since Donald Trump will not be, he keeps reporting numbers like this as prices falling way down. No, they are not falling way down. They're not falling at all. They are just rising a little bit slower than they were previously, as the inflation rate remains above the Federal Reserve's 2% target at a time when Americans are frustrated about the high costs of living ahead of the midterm elections, now less than 100 days away. When I really hope some of those voters may remember today's program. We've got a lot to get to, a lot worth remembering somehow this November, because yes, words and accuracy matter. Unless, of course, you're Donald Trump and you're trying to hoax and fleece the nation while you are at it. To that end, we discussed on our roundtable on yesterday's broadcast with the great Heather Digby Parton and Driftglass, this kabuki theater that has been playing out in the U.S. Senate over the past 24 hours or so regarding the nomination of Donald Trump's personal criminal defense lawyer, Deputy Attorney General Todd Blanche, who is currently working as the acting AG and has been nominated to become the permanent AG by Donald Trump, though Blanche's confirmation is still pending, at least at this hour, in the U.S. Senate. So I forgot to mention it yesterday when we talked about all of this, but it's worth knowing up front that Blanche, having been Senate confirmed already previously as deputy AG, he may, therefore, by law, serve out the rest of Donald Trump's term as the acting AG if he and Trump like. So this whole confirmation process you probably heard about is really a bit of theater. The only real change that would happen if he was confirmed, if his nomination moves out of the Senate Judiciary Committee and then is passed on the floor out of the committee where it's currently being held up by two Republican senators, the only thing that would change is that he would, you know, get the official title of Attorney General instead of acting Attorney General. But he would have really all of the same responsibilities and the powers and ability to abuse the rule of law that he is already exercising as the nation's current top law enforcement official, corrupting the Department of Justice in a way that has never been seen before on behalf, of course, of Donald Trump. The two Republican senators currently holding up the nomination in the committee are four-term Texas Senator John Cornyn, whose career in the Senate was ended Earlier this year, when Trump endorsed Cornyn's primary challenger, the wildly corrupt Texas AG, Ken Paxton, and the other one is North Carolina Senator Tom Tillis. He chose to retire at the end of this year instead of run for re-election rather than face a challenge from a more MAGA opponent. So those two Republicans are currently holding up Blanche's nomination to become the permanent AG. And as it's being widely reported, their problems are with Blanche's refusal to put in writing that the so-called 1776 fund, that $1.8 billion slush fund created as a supposed settlement agreement between Trump and his own DOJ and his own IRS, who he sued, to be used then pretty much any way that Donald Trump wants to, including to pay off all of his 1,500 supporters who were charged with and convicted of crimes in attacking the U.S. Capitol on January 6th to try and help him steal the 2020 election. And yes, as I read the bogus so-called settlement, even pay himself off with any or all of that $1.8 billion in taxpayer-funded slush fund. Now, Blanche has claimed that the slush fund is dead during congressional testimony. He said that several times, but he has so far refused to put that in writing. Under that same fraudulent so-called settlement agreement to a lawsuit in which Trump himself was on both sides of the case, he was suing his own IRS, which he controls, an addendum was signed by Blanche giving unprecedented lifelong immunity from tax penalties and IRS investigations, audits, to Donald Trump and his two eldest sons and the Trump Organization itself for any and all tax crimes that they may have committed up until the deal was officially posted and signed, by the way, by only acting Attorney General Todd Blanche, who I will remind you is still Donald Trump's criminal defense attorney. And he posted it to the DOJ website on behalf of, yes, Donald Trump's DOJ. You can likely already see how wildly corrupt all of that is, as is, and probably appreciate the fact that Cornyn and Tillis are holding up Blanche's nomination over it. Well, don't appreciate it too much, because words and accuracy matter. And if you look below the headlines on this, you'll see that these objections from Cornyn and Tillis are actually much less than they are being made to appear right now. We discussed all of this a little bit with Digby and Driftglass yesterday, and we all concurred that both Cornyn and Tillis, despite how they've been treated by Trump, are likely to fold at some point, likely to cave, even if right now the confirmation of Blanche can't seem to get out of the Judiciary Committee, at least as long as either of those two senators refuse to vote for Blanche to get him out. And shortly after air yesterday, in advance of today's planned committee vote, well, the New York Times reported Republicans on Wednesday night postponed a critical vote on Todd Blanche's nomination as Attorney General after two key GOP senators threatened to derail it over a deal that he cut to settle President Trump's lawsuit against the IRS. The senators, Cornyn and Tillis, who are not returning to Congress next year, accused Blanche of refusing to put on paper his promise to kill aspects of the deal. In June, Blanche said that he would drop a proposed $1.8 billion fund to compensate purported victims of Biden-era actions by the Justice Department, but said a provision shielding Trump and his family from tax investigations that would remain in place. Now, on the slush fund that Blanche claims is dead, but he won't put it in writing, the reason that needs to be put in writing is because that agreement is signed by officials at the DOJ, at the IRS, along with Donald Trump's current attorneys on his bogus lawsuit against the IRS that a federal court has in fact found to be a fraud. But because the agreement was not made in court, it was just made between the parties on their own, there is essentially nothing that the court can do as far as I can tell, to stop that slush fund deal from moving forward, though the judge did send her findings in this case to the New York State Bar, suggesting that they review the case and Todd Blanche's behavior in the matter as part of an ongoing bar complaint right now that is in the process against Todd Blanche in New York, which could result in him eventually losing his license to practice law in the state. That's the guy that Donald Trump wants to be the top law enforcement official in the United States.
1: Unbelievable.
0: But because there are multiple signees onto that slush fund agreement, it is not enough for Blanche to just say, oh, yeah, that's dead. We won't use it to pay off anyone. Because if the other signatories to that agreement, for example, Trump's personal lawyers who also signed it, if they want to demand that it be honored, if they want to sue later on to demand that the DOJ keep their side of the bargain, well, they, of course, can do so. Unless somehow the agreement is amended and signed by all the parties to do it. That's why this needs to be on paper. It's not enough just for Todd Blanche to say unilaterally on his own, oh, yeah, that's dead. The Times continues, the tax provision, that's the immunity that from penalties or audit by the IRS for Trump and his sons and his company, according to the New York Times, emerged as the biggest sticking point on the eve of the scheduled Judiciary Committee vote. Mr. Cornyn, a former state judge who lost the primary to a Trump-backed challenger, Ken Paxton, said he received no written assurances from Blanche that the audit shield would not apply to future tax liabilities to be extended to a wider circle of people. You may not have gotten that. Cornyn is not looking to kill the IRS audit and penalty immunity part of the agreement. He is only asking for a commitment that it will apply only to previous taxes before the agreement was posted to the DOJ website, and that it won't be extended to even more people. And Blanche apparently will not even do that. Cornyn is saying, we're going to limit it to what it is right now. Just don't make it worse. And Blanche will not agree to do that.
1: I think that that is a huge red flag that everyone should be talking
0: you
1: about.
0: Think? Yes, I think so, too.
1: I mean, it shows you just how committed they are to these corrupt schemes and stealing taxpayer money.
0: Even if Blanche agreed to make those changes that Cornyn is seeking, that Trump and his sons and his company would still be receiving a gift directly from taxpayers of about $100 million, because that is the number believed to be owed by Donald Trump and his sons and his company for cheating on their taxes. And this agreement, if it's allowed to stand, would waive those fees and penalties. Even if Blanche agreed to only that, that would not be enough, apparently. And that's the holdup. A $100 million gift from taxpayers, from you to Trump and his family and his company. Which, if it weren't for the $1.8 billion slush fund that Trump is still fighting to keep intact, well, that would almost, you know, certainly be the largest personal theft, $100 million, the largest personal theft of funds from the U.S. government by a U.S. president in history. And apparently, Cornyn and Tillis would be just fine with that. They'll be fine if we only keep it to $100 million. Here's how ABC News reports Cornyn's direct quote on this on Monday. Quote, what I want is the written document to say the same thing Blanche did in his sworn testimony in front of the Judiciary Committee. And as you recall, what he said is the so-called weaponization fund is dead. That's the $1.8 billion slush fund. And here's the important part. Quote, he said the audit immunity, the IRS audit immunity, basically, he wants to make sure, it doesn't extend to parties beyond the lawsuit, and it doesn't also extend to future actions by federal agencies other than the IRS. In other words, Cornyn wants Blanche to put his pen to a document that says the IRS audit immunity won't be extended to others. and that it won't be extended to apply to future actions, future crimes by federal agencies other than the IRS. So those words, if they were actually reported correctly, is Cornyn saying that he might even be just fine if the IRS action also applied to future taxes for Trump, but not immunity from actions by other federal agencies. So he might even allow further action, further immunity from the IRS for future taxes. On Tuesday, Cornyn said almost the exact same thing, according to the Wall Street Journal. They wrote, quote, to earn his vote, Cornyn said the simplest fix would be for the parties to the settlement, the Justice Department, IRS, and Trump, to revise it to conform to Blanche's testimony at his confirmation hearing. The weaponization fund is dead. The audit protection doesn't apply to people beyond the parties to the lawsuit, and it only applies to the IRS, not other agencies. The Journal doesn't cite Cornyn insisting that it won't also be applied to future audits and penalties. For example, lifetime immunity from same. So it's possible Cornyn has already caved on that point. He's fine. Just don't let it. It's fine even for future penalties as long as it's only the IRS. Back to the Times here. After a day of muddled wrangling, Senator Charles Grassley, the Iowa Republican who leads the committee, announced late Wednesday that the vote on Thursday had been postponed to allow negotiations to continue and, quote, to secure sufficient support for Mr. Blanche's uncertain nomination. The fate of an attorney general would be jeopardized by the administration's apparent determination to keep in place a tax deal offering a sitting president enormous financial advantages, illustrated a defining characteristic of Trump's second term. A president's personal interest, along with public interest, is now a factor in governing, the Times observes. You think? Grassley, a loyal White House wingman, did not explain why Blanche has thus far refused to comply with what many Republicans see as a reasonable request to formally remove provisions that critics point to as corrupt self-dealing. But, as you know, because I made it clear, where the Times has not necessarily, even if Blanche goes along with what Cornyn and Tillis are seeking, the corrupt self-dealing would still be in place on the unprecedented IRS immunity deal worth $100 million to Donald Trump. Cornyn repeatedly expressed astonishment on Wednesday that the administration did not simply comply with what he regarded as a narrow request to place limits on a deal, with no sign that Blanche was willing or empowered to trade a concession to secure his own elevation as the Senate-confirmed leader of the Justice Department. Well, he's already the leader of the Justice Department. He's already been Senate-confirmed as deputy AG, and he can therefore remain as acting AG as long as Trump wants him to. Though the Times' choice of words there that Blanche was not, quote, willing or empowered to trade a concession means that the only higher ranking official than him in the U.S. government is Donald Trump, and he has not empowered Todd Blanche to make these simple concessions. Trump wants his $100 million in taxpayer funded IRS.
2: The president made it clear that he views election security as a top domestic priority. Yet we saw his budget has cut CISA, the cybersecurity.
0: Ask you about today, including the stuff I just talked about. Maybe some of our listeners may ring in as well at 818.
3: About it, Dominion.
0: Who had endorsed a third person in that race when Thomas Smith dropped out of the election weeks earlier. He hadn't campaigned. He had no campaign website. He had no money. But he ended up winning over Trump's endorsee in a landslide. Now, many have chalked this up to pure Republican racism in this case. Amir Hassan was black, formerly a Muslim, though he converted to Christianity. And that is probably what happened here. Why they would vote for someone who was off the ballot rather than the third candidate who that person who had dropped out had actually endorsed, I don't know.
4: But these numbers are strange enough that it sounds akin to some elections we have seen over the years where an issue or the names of the candidates actually get mixed up in the database when they're tallied or when they're programmed. The problem is we would never know about that if that is actually what happened. If the, you know, the candidates were just on the wrong lines, we would never know unless there was some sort of examination of the programming or the ballots, which almost never occurs. How would or how could the public get an answer to a question like that if anybody actually wanted to know that the voting systems tabulated a race like that accurately?
3: Well, the easy and obvious way is to go back and look at the paper ballots and do a recount of the paper ballots to make sure that they count, that they align with the computer generated results to ensure that there wasn't some sort of programming error or bug or something that caused a miscount, because it does happen. We see it with regularity.
4: Mm-hmm.
3: And the best way and the most definitive way is to go back and look at the paper ballots. And everyone says, don't worry, we have paper ballots. Well, the paper ballots are only good if you actually go back and look at them.
4: Right.
3: If you're just going to take the number that is spit out by the computer, then the paper ballots are not serving any purpose. Now, the problem in Michigan is that they do their audits well after the election. I don't think they audit primary ballots. I'd have to go and check as a regular course. I think if my memory serves correctly, it's only for general elections every 2 years. But they typically do the audit months after certification. So any information that you might find about a misprogrammed ballot scanner is useless later, you know, after the fact.
4: It would be
3: too late. Because
4: it's
3: well after certification and well after somebody might be seated.
4: And and in this case, the guy who had dropped out of the race but ended up winning the race, he won it by like 20 points. So it was not like it was, you know, close enough that there would be any sort of recount. In many states, you can't even request one, even if you, you know, fear something like that, if the final results aren't within a certain bound. So there is unlikely to be a recount in that race. And I'm not sure how many ballots were cast by BMD, touchscreen ballot marking device, versus hand-marked paper ballot. But it all just puts so much smoke into these systems that it makes it easy, as I see it, for a bad guy like a Donald Trump to come out and make claims that are largely impossible for the public to check, or at least for them to know one way or another. Does that make sense?
3: Yeah, I mean, the election security community, the computer scientists have long said we need to have affirmative evidence of the election result that's spit out by the computers before certification in the form of a meaningful audit of the paper ballots. We're not just supposed to be trusting the computers because we know that they have flaws and we know that they're vulnerable to manipulation. And, even, you know, strong computer security systems can be vulnerable to manipulation. But unfortunately, every time anyone looks under the hood of these machines, they're just aghast at how bad they are, like in the case of Dominion that you mentioned earlier. And we've also, you know, had other experiences with other vendors. Mm-hmm. I don't want to pick on Dominion because I think they all have their problems.
4: Yeah.
3: The problem is that we have a national mindset. We have been caused to think that we can just trust the computer generated results through a very effective PR campaign that has been going on for a long time, well before 2020, but it really ramped up into special high gear after 2020 because of Trump's big lie, as I tried to emphasize in the statement that you read, that we have fostered this very, very dangerous mindset that we can't ever question election results and we can't confront the known vulnerabilities because you'll be labeled a conspiracy theorist or you're giving credibility to the big lie. And two things are true at the same time. The big lie is not true. Trump's own big reveal of documents show that. And at the same time, our election systems are vulnerable and really need they should not be trusted without verification, and we need that verification, and we are not demanding it.
4: Susan, let me take a quick break, and we will come back to talk about some of those concerns in particular. Those two reports, the one I mentioned from Mojave Research, commissioned by the Trump administration, and revealed, at least somewhat over the weekend, at the hacking convention in Vegas, and that report by CISA that was actually begun under the Biden administration, as I understand it, which neither the Trump administration nor Democrats seem to want to have anything to do with, although it seems to me that they should, particularly what CISA suggests that they found. I bet Susan has some thoughts on that as well. Also, if you would like to ask a voting system expert anything you may be wondering about, now is your chance. 818-985-5735. That's our phone number if you have time and if you have an interest. 818-985-KPFK. Susan Greenhall, stick around. Quick break here and we'll be right back. I'm Brad Friedman. 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

0: 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We're speaking with Susan Greenhall, the Senior Advisor on Election Security at freespeechforpeople.org, the nonpartisan advocacy group, good government watchdog. Susan, as noted in the previous segment, the folks from the computer security and research firm Mojave Research revealed over the weekend at DEF CON's Voting Village, a hackers convention in Vegas, that they found serious vulnerabilities in the Dominion voting systems that the Trump administration essentially absconded with after a recent election in Puerto Rico, but that they did not find evidence that the machines were hacked or that votes were changed. And after that finding, though they found the vulnerabilities in these systems, the Trump administration told them thanks and essentially see ya. We don't need your work here anymore. Apparently wanting nothing more to do with Mojave. Your takeaway from those findings, both the vulnerabilities that were revealed over the weekend by the Mojave Research folks at DEF CON and the way this White House is dealing with concerns about voting and election security when they claim to be so concerned about it. They seem to be behaving in quite the opposite manner, frankly.
1: Yeah, the Mojave story is pretty interesting because this was an organization that had an existing contract with the ODNI, the Office of the Director of National Intelligence, for cybersecurity work. They didn't have experience in election systems or security, but they got tapped to analyze these machines once they confiscated them from Puerto Rico. Mm-hmm. And these guys who were apparently, you know, legit cyber guys with some chops looked at the systems and thought, as I mentioned earlier, same thing we've heard, oh my gosh, these machines are really badly engineered. Mm-hmm. But they didn't find any evidence of hacking. And so not only did the Trump administration then cancel their contract, Mojave was then also accused of being a deep state plant and on the payroll for George Soros, which is really a little bit of a tired narrative at this stage of the game we keep hearing.
0: Yeah, and I believe the guy who spoke was interviewed by reporters over the weekend out in Vegas, said, yeah, I wish I was funded by George Soros. I would be out on my yacht somewhere right now instead of out there in the 110-degree heat in Vegas explaining all of this. Yeah, I mean, it seems that the administration is claiming one thing, but when it comes to actually doing anything about cybersecurity surrounding elections, they are doing the absolute opposite. They are getting rid of the folks who oversee these sorts of things at the Cybersecurity and Infrastructure Security Agency, or CISA. And then you released a statement, Susan Greenhall, at Free Speech for People, following Trump's release a few weeks back of a number of previously classified reports last month, including one of them from CISA, which he did along with his primetime White House address, suggesting again that the 2020 election was stolen from him, but presenting no actual evidence to support his years-long claim. But among that, the declassified reports was one that was developed primarily by the Biden administration under Joe Biden over at CISA, which finds that CISA was, in fact, able to gain full network control of voting systems. Am I reading this correctly? Even though, as Democrats and election officials love to say, these systems are never connected to the internet, is it true what CISA has found, that they were able to, as they wrote, take over, gain full network control within hours or days of these voting and tabulation systems?
1: Yeah, so that CISA report is very telling and very interesting. And I just want to preface this by putting a little context to the documents that were released. There is no evidence in any of these documents of interference in the 2020 election to put Biden in office over Trump. What there is evidence of is the intelligence community assessing that Russia was kind of interested in potentially interfering with the election in Donald Trump's favor, more than anything else. That's what you take away from some of these other intelligence documents. Mm-hmm. And with respect to the CISA report, that's a very interesting report because CISA had been invited by different election administrators to come in and assess their systems in their election environment. Because mm-hmm. one of the leading criticisms that we often hear of election security researchers who say, hey, these machines are vulnerable, people can get at them, they can be manipulated. And then we hear, well, they're not examining them in the environment where they're actually used. We have physical security precautions and safeguards, and they don't know how we actually run elections, and they're in an ivory tower university in a lab setting. They don't understand how this is actually used. So all of these warnings are should just be ignored and are worthless. But in this case, because CISA was working with the election administrators, they were invited in certain, you know, I'm sure they didn't do every single jurisdiction in the country, mm-hmm. but they were working with different election administrators who said, yes, please come in and examine our systems for their security posture. And what CISA found was that they are inadequately segmented, which in CISA speak means they're not cutting off the election system from the other things that are connected to the internet in the election office, like the email server and the printer and the blah, blah, blah, you know, in your coffee maker, because everything is connected to the internet today. And they are internally networking the election system with mm-hmm. these other entities or enterprises that are connected to the internet. And as you read from the CISA report, CISA researchers were able to make quick work and get into to access the actual voting equipment within a matter of hours or sometimes days because they were poorly secured and because the election administrators who set up the networks didn't really do all the things that need to be done to properly ensure these systems are not connected to the internet.
0: And so let me sort of make that as clear as I possibly can and see if I got this right, Susan. So essentially, you know, we've heard election officials say, oh, you know, they can't possibly muck with elections because the voting machines, the tabulators, they are never connected to the internet. Now, whether they are or are not, we may not know, but they may be attached to a printer that is attached to the internet. And if you can then hack into that that printer via the internet, boom, now you're in the entire network. Is that generally what CISA was able to do?
1: Yeah, and that's what they basically were describing. They said they called the network flat, meaning that it's all basically on one connection mm-hmm. in some cases. They also said that some cases they were able to find latent remote access devices or technology in the systems, which I know that you've talked about before mm-hmm. because we know that some systems had remote access. That's that thing where somebody says, let me take control of your computer so I can fix whatever's wrong with right. it. Well, something like that should never be on a voting system. But the vendors have sold their systems with this, and some of those remote access technologies still exist on voting systems today.
0: And yet, so we've got, you know, these examples that both Republicans, including the guy in the White House who pretends an election was stolen from him through all sorts of crazy, you know, means and claims through the, you know, smart thermostats on the wall or whatever, who does not seem to be taking this question, these concerns seriously. And at the same time, you've got Democrats who, it seems, have never really taken it seriously. Going back years, they became more interested in it. But then once Donald Trump started, you know, claiming the big lie that the election was stolen from him, now Democrats don't want to have anything to do with these computer vulnerabilities because it sounds like they're joining in with the Stop the Stealers. It seems like neither major party wants to talk about this. Susan Greenhall, I'm wondering what you think about that, how we change that. And also, let me just take the opportunity to underscore how important it is that people like you, Susan, actually are paying to this, never mind the politics on either side.
1: Well, thank you. We're just trying to follow the facts and keep keep it all based on what the truth is. I think in the case of Trump and the Republicans, Trump is just setting himself up to have arguments when he may lose in the midterms or in scapegoats. It's not really about actually securing election systems or making anything better. It's to say, look, you didn't listen to me when I said that these systems weren't secure enough. And look at all the problems we've identified.
0: Yeah.
1: In the case of the Democrats, it's just so unfortunate because for a long time, while there weren't a lot of really strong Democrats trying to demand better election security, there were some. Mm-hmm. There was Ron Wyden and Elizabeth Warren to a degree. But once and especially that kind of ramped up after 2016 when we learned that the Russians were trying to hack into voting systems, and apparently that has not changed according to these intelligence documents that were released. But when the big lie started, everybody just shut their mouths and ran for cover, and all those problems that were identified before that are based in fact suddenly were not of interest to any of the Democrats. And as you mentioned, this CISA report, which finds these really, you know, stunning revelations about, yeah, you can get into these systems even if you think they're not connected to the internet because they haven't been properly cordoned off from the internet, that we're not getting a response to deal with it. And most of this information was developed, as you said, under the Biden administration. And under the Biden administration, this knee-jerk reaction to counter the big lie by saying voting machines are perfectly secure and impossible to hack was being repeated very vociferously by the head of CISA under Joe Biden. So Jen Easterly. So that means that her own researchers under the Biden administration were uncovering these significant security vulnerabilities, and she was going out and publicly saying something else, which just, you know, is yes. really disheartening.
0: Yes, it is. And I mean, it's similarly disheartening that Trump has defunded the Election Security Division at CISA, disbanded the FBI Foreign Influence Task Force, all of these things, NSA, fired the head of the NSA Cyber Command, all of these things that might have overseen our elections, the Federal Election Commission, the Elections Assistance Commission, while claiming that he is concerned about election vulnerabilities. And at the same time, the Democrats seem to be just caught flat-footed, don't know how to answer this question one way or another. If they even speak to it now, they're concerned they will sound like the Stop the Stealers. Not particularly courageous, if you ask me. Susan, I had a couple of callers. I don't know if they didn't have time to stick around, but Desi was able to sort of transcribe their questions here. I'd like to run through one or two of them with you, if you don't mind, real quick, because I'm short on time. One caller asked, does California use Dominion voting machines? I believe the answer to that is yes, although I can't remember how many counties, three or four counties at the very least. Do you recall that offhand?
1: Dominion is used in California. I don't know how many how many counties, off the top of my head either, but I do believe Riverside, San Diego, I think, if people are interested, you can find that information on the Verifier.
0: And other people, the Verifier being over at verifiedvoting.org, really helpful tool there to show you how every county essentially in the country, every town, every jurisdiction votes, what sort of voting systems they use, and so forth. Marilyn Marks, when she was on the show last week, breaking the story about the lack of a secret ballot anymore in many jurisdictions, many Dominion jurisdictions, including the entire state of Georgia, said that no, California has also not updated or patched their Dominion systems. I can't confirm that one way or another, but that's what Marilyn suggested. Another caller asked, why can't
1: I just want to speak to that just for your listeners.
0: Yeah.
1: I think that's right, if I recall correctly, but it's less of a threat in California because most people vote by mail. The lack of ballot secrecy, the traceability of the ballots, is a problem that is specific to voting in a polling location in person. So, you have less of a concern in California if you're going to vote by mail. You don't have to be concerned at all if you're voting by mail.
0: If you're voting by mail and if you're hopefully delivering that ballot by hand as opposed to dropping it into a U.S. Postal Service box, if that's the only way you can do it, fine. Otherwise, if you can bring it to a voting center, or your local county jurisdiction, deliver it by hand, it'll be a lot safer in this year when we know that Donald Trump is also going after the, U.S. Postal Service to try to get them to stop delivering your vote by mail ballots. Do I have one? I have time for one more here. A second caller asks, why can't LA County get together with other jurisdictions, to do this work, this research together? Whether LA County wants to or not is another question, because they also use some dubious touchscreen voting systems. But your response to that question, Susan?
1: I wouldn't look to LA County to be a leader on any of these things. LA County has a pretty rotten record with its the voting system that it's developed and contracted with. Just one little point. LA County spent a lot of money to build its own voting system, and it was going to meet California's very rigorous voting system standards because California has the best standards in the country. The problem is none of the vendors that are commercially making product can meet them. So the Secretary of State has to just regularly waive the requirements and certify stuff that doesn't actually meet all of California's requirements. So they were going to get a really good system that met all those security requirements. Well, guess what? After $400 million, the system that they got still didn't meet the California, you know, the standards it was supposed to be built to meet. And that just got certified anyway, and that's what you're using. And that's just one of the many problems with that system that we can get into on another call.
0: Yeah, well, we will have to on another day, unfortunately, because we're out of time here. Susan Greenhall, longtime champion of election integrity, going back at least two decades now. She's been at this as long or longer than me. She is the senior advisor on election security at freespeechforpeople.org. I will, of course, link to her statement on that CISA report, which links in turn to the CISA report. You can also find her on the Blue Skies at Susan Greenhall, and you can find Free Speech for People at FSFP. Susan, always a delight speaking with you. Thanks for all you do. We'll do it again soon, I hope.
1: Thanks, Brad.
0: You bet. Thank you. All right, and my thanks to the folks who checked in, including we're not going to have time for it, including Morris, our friend. Sorry, Mo, we're going to have to pick this up again next week. And to everyone else, thank you. Next time we have a chance to get at the phones, a lot more news to get to. That will have to wait until tomorrow's broadcast. Until then, thanks.

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1: If you can't go straight ahead, you go around the corner. Cher.
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1: We want the machines to talk about the history of our country in a fair manner, not in a woke manner or in a racist manner, which is what many of them, not all of them, but many of them.
0: As the United States marks its 250th anniversary this summer, we spend the hour looking at how the nation's history is told as President Trump repeatedly attacks the Smithsonian and other institutions. We'll speak with Brian Stevenson, the founder and executive director of the Equal Justice Initiative. He's dedicated his life to confronting the legacy of slavery in the United States. He's helped open four sites in Montgomery, Alabama, including the Legacy Museum.
2: It's important that we begin to commit to an era of truth and justice, that we tell the truth about our history, that we find the words necessary to understand all of the pain, all of the suffering that was created by 400 years of enslavement, lynching, segregation, and injustice.
0: Brian Stevenson is here in Edinburgh, Scotland, where he's just opened his group's first international exhibition, The Legacy of Slavery. We'll also talk about why he calls the death penalty lynching's stepchild. All that and more coming up.

0: Welcome to Democracy Now!, democracynow.org, The War and Peace Report. I'm Amy Goodman. In Colombia, Reuters reports more than 160 people are dead after a 7.4 magnitude earthquake struck the northwestern Chocó and other regions Monday, damaging and collapsing hundreds of buildings. The death toll is expected to rise as search and rescue efforts continue. Colombia's president, Abelardo de la Espriella, was sworn in just 3 days before the earthquake. He's declared a state of emergency. The U.S. Geological Survey determined the epicenter of the quake to be about 3 miles from the small town of San José del Palmar, home to about only 5,000 people. The Chocó region is one of the poorest and most neglected in Colombia. The city of Pereira and the neighboring state of Risaralda is among the hardest hit, as well as Cali, where several top floors of the city's main hospital collapsed, trapping patients. This is a local resident.
1: Fortunately, as the neighbor just said, there was a Google alert and we were able to get out. But many people didn't manage to do so. Unfortunately, there were impacts, like here at La Luna Bridge. And despite everything, people are still moving through there. Also here in the strips, we see that the building suffered damage. I think they're going to have to demolish it. Really, this is a call for us as a community to come together and solve these types of situations that can happen at any moment.
0: New data reveals July was the hottest month ever documented in the United States since records began in 1895. That's according to the National

0: Oceanic and Atmospheric Administration, NOAA. So far this summer, intense heat domes swept across the East Coast, the Plains, and the Southwest, triggering massive wildfires in the Pacific Northwest and Canada. Lake Mead's plummeted to historic low water levels as the Colorado River struggles to sustain the West, while in Puerto Rico, hundreds of thousands of people are going without running water for 48 hours at a time as authorities impose rotating water shutoffs to combat severe drought. In France, nearly 70% of the country is under water use restrictions as successive heat waves intensify the crisis, with two-thirds of groundwater reserves falling below normal levels. Another heat wave is expected this week. Meanwhile, in England, three-quarters of the nation has entered drought status, placing 27 million people under water use restrictions as a fifth heat wave looms. In China, more than a million people were evacuated from their homes as Typhoon Dolphin made landfall. The typhoon unleashed torrential rains that paralyzed transportation systems. On Monday alone, Shanghai's airports canceled approximately 1,000 flights. President Donald Trump issued an executive order Monday reducing the number of childhood vaccinations from 18 to just 11. The directive also proposes separating the combined measles, mumps, and rubella vaccine into three individual shots administered at different times. Back in January, Health and Human Services Secretary Robert F. Kennedy Jr. reduced the U.S. immunization schedule by eliminating vaccines for six of the 17 covered diseases, but a federal court blocked the change. The new executive order reinstates Kennedy's overhaul despite the legal case still pending. Republican Senator Dr. Bill Cassidy of Louisiana criticized the order, saying, quote, "I'm a doctor. This executive order is wrong. The president does not have the expertise to make these changes," unquote. The American Academy of Pediatrics said, quote, "There is no new evidence to justify significant changes to childhood immunization guidance. Dozens of studies involving millions of people show there is no link between vaccines and autism, and yet federal leaders continue to promote this outdated, disproven idea to scare families," unquote. This is President Trump Monday.
1: Where they have a vaccination that looks like the size of a bottle of soda poured into a little child's body. And bad things happen in too many cases, because this is an explosion. This is an epidemic.
0: President Trump Monday claimed Iran has killed thousands of people through its wars in the region and during protests inside Iran and demanded compensation. Trump's new proposal countered Tehran's existing demands for reparations and the removal of sanctions, which largely matched a preliminary peace agreement signed in June but has since collapsed. This is President Trump.
1: Well, we're going to ask for money for the damage they've done over a 50-year period. Whether you go SS Cole or whether you go all of the people that were so badly hurt, so badly wounded or killed, many thousands of people, and maybe damages for the 52,000 protesters over the last 4 months that were killed in Iran.
0: Meanwhile, Iranian President Masoud Pezeshkian reported he spent 7 to 8 hours with Supreme Leader Mojtaba Khamenei and confirmed Khamenei is in good health. The two men met in late July around the start of Pezeshkian's third year as president, according to state media.
2: It was good meeting with Iran's Supreme Leader Mojtaba Khamenei. We talked about all sorts of issues. We raised all the problems and set out our concerns. In terms of his health, he was completely well, because someone who can sit there and hold discussions with us for 7 or 8 hours cannot be in poor health.
0: This comes amidst new reports President Trump secretly left the presidential jet before Air Force One took off from Turkey at the end of last month's NATO summit because of a credible threat, an Iranian threat, to fire a missile at his aircraft. In Syria, a court sentenced ousted leader Bashar al-Assad to death Tuesday after a trial in absentia. He was convicted of killing. torture and arbitrary arrest during Syria's nearly 14-year war. It was the first Syrian conviction against Assad, who fell in a rebel offensive in December 2024 that ended his family's decades of rule in a war that killed hundreds of thousands of people. A U.S. oil company linked to President Trump called Greenland Energy is preparing to drill in Greenland without local approval. The firm recently landed drilling equipment on Greenland's eastern coast as President Trump renews threats to seize the Arctic territory. Greenland's government issued a strong warning that no permission was granted. The island's Mineral Resources Authority must approve all future logistical operations before they proceed, officials said. Under Colombia's new right-wing Trump-supported president, Abelardo de la Espriella, Colombia has recognized Morocco's sovereignty over occupied Western Sahara. Colombia has frozen diplomatic relations with the Sahrawi Arab Democratic Republic and ended prior support for the independence group, the Polisario Front. Morocco's brutally occupied Western Sahara and its indigenous people, the Sahrawi, since 1975, in defiance of the United Nations and the international community. The first Trump administration recognized Moroccan sovereignty over Western Sahara in 2020 as part of a larger effort to normalize relations between Israel and its Arab neighbors. Trump's State Department's revoked more than 175,000 visas from foreign nationals as part of its sweeping immigration crackdown. This comes as congressional Democrats say they plan to investigate the Trump administration's efforts to deport U.S. military service members and their families. The probe was announced in response to an Associated Press investigation that found the Trump administration's detained more than 50 parents and spouses of active duty U.S. military personnel. The investigation by U.S. lawmakers led by Senator Elizabeth Warren also found ICE has attempted to deport 282 veterans and their immediate family members. In April 2025, ICE rescinded its long-standing policy that protected immigrant veterans and replaced it with a new measure that allows for the detention and deportation of non-citizen U.S. service members. In more related news, attorneys and local advocates are reporting Haitian immigrants in Ohio are being forced to report to ICE appointments and wear ankle monitors after the Trump administration officially ended TPS, that's temporary protected status, stripping deportation relief from hundreds of thousands of Haitians. A video circulating on social media and news outlets shows a Haitian man in Blue Ash, Ohio, collapsing to the ground in tears after leaving an ICE check-in and receiving an ankle monitor. He's been identified by CNN as Monsanto Mahler. He said he's lived in the U.S. since 2023 and that he fled Haiti fearing for his life. A U.S. appeals court in San Francisco allowed thousands of lawsuits to proceed Monday against Meta, Google, TikTok, and Snapchat for designing products that are addictive to young users. Attorneys representing thousands of school districts and individuals suing Meta and other companies said in a statement, quote, "A trial is how the public finds out what Meta knew about its products' impact on children, when it knew it, and what it chose to do with that knowledge. Meta has fought to keep that evidence from the public," unquote. And in New York, a Staten Island judge ordered an emergency pause on New York City Mayor Zoran Mamdani's new pied-à-terre tax. The court ruled on Friday in a lawsuit filed by three homeowners seeking to delay the rollout of the tax. The pied-à-terre tax targets homes valued at $5 million or higher and co-ops and condos worth $1 million or more when the owner does not live there as their primary residence. A spokesperson for Mayor Mamdani said, quote, "We disagree with today's ruling, but we're confident in both the pied-à-terre surcharge and the city's ability to implement it fairly and effectively. This surcharge asks those who own second homes valued at $5 million or more to contribute their fair share to the city they benefit from, the spokesperson said. In India, tens of thousands of student and youth protesters marched on the legislature in Jharkhand Monday as riot police deployed tear gas, water cannons, and beat demonstrators with batons. This comes amidst weeks of street anti-government protests against the ruling BJP party over the leak of national exam questions, which forced millions of students to retake the exam. Some students ended up dying by suicide after studying for the exam for years. The protests forced the resignation of India's education minister last month. This is a student leader.
3: I would like to humbly appeal to the state government through your platform that this protest today be a historic one. By evening, the crowd here will increase gradually. I appeal to the state government that you will have to seriously come up with a decision today itself on the student-related issues.
0: And Massachusetts has expanded late-term abortion access, loosening restrictions in cases of severe or lethal fetal abnormalities or if the pregnant person's life is at risk. The law will allow providers to perform abortions after the previous cutoff of 24 weeks when it's necessary to save the pregnant person's life. Most abortions still happen within the first trimester. During Monday's bill signing, Massachusetts Governor Maura Healey, a Democrat, said, quote, "We believe healthcare decisions should be made between women and families and their doctors, not politicians. Mothers and fathers and families who experience these devastating diagnoses, and they are devastating, heartbreaking, now they'll be able to make their own choices," the governor said. Massachusetts becomes the 10th state, along with Washington, D.C., to allow an abortion at any point in pregnancy. And those are some of the headlines. This is Democracy Now!, democracynow.org, The War and Peace Report. Coming up, Brian Stevenson, founder and executive director of the Equal Justice Initiative, which just opened its first international exhibition, The Legacy of Slavery, here at the Edinburgh International Festival in Scotland. Stay with us.

0: Nobody knows the trouble I've seen. The Jason, Max, Ferdinand singers performing in the Reflection Room at the Legacy Museum in Montgomery, Alabama. This is Democracy Now!, democracynow.org, the War and Peace Report. I'm Amy Goodman in Edinburgh, Scotland. The U.S. celebrated 250 years since its founding in July, giving the country an opportunity to reflect on U.S. history and also how that history is remembered and taught. President Trump has brought new attention to these questions through his repeated attacks on exhibits at national monuments and national parks, the Smithsonian museums, and in school curricula. This is President Trump speaking last year.
1: We want the museums to talk about the history of our country in a fair manner, not in a woke manner or in a racist manner, which is what many of them, not all of them, but many of them are doing. Our museums have an obligation to represent what happened in our country over the years, good and bad, but what happened over the years in an accurate way.
0: Last year, President Trump wrote online, quote, "The Smithsonian is out of control, where everything discussed is how horrible our country is, how bad slavery was, and how unaccomplished the downtrodden have been. Nothing about success, nothing about brightness, nothing about the future," Trump said. Well, today we spend the rest of the hour with a man who's dedicated his life to confronting the legacy of slavery. We're joined by Brian Stevenson, founder and executive director of the Equal Justice Initiative. Based in Montgomery, Alabama, the Equal Justice Initiative has now opened 4 legacy sites to document the country's history of racial injustice. There's a Legacy Museum, the National Memorial for Peace and Justice, the Freedom Monument Sculpture Park, and now Montgomery Square, which shows the resistance. The Legacy Museum tracks the history of millions of enslaved Africans who were abducted and trafficked across the Atlantic to the Americas. The Legacy Museum has just opened its first international exhibition, The Legacy of Slavery, here at the Edinburgh International Festival in Scotland. It marks the museum's first major exhibition outside the United States exploring transatlantic slavery and modern racial injustice. In a moment, Brian Stevenson joins us here in Edinburgh. But first, I want to turn to a video narrated by Brian Stevenson about the Legacy Museum in Montgomery.
2: It's important that we begin to commit to an era of truth and justice, that we tell the truth about our history, that we find the words necessary to understand all of the pain, all of the suffering that was created by 400 years of enslavement, lynching, segregation, and injustice. It begins in Africa, where millions of people were kidnapped, abducted, taken from their homes, taken from their families, chained, forced onto ships where they were displaced forever. Without understanding that legacy, we don't appreciate the harm, the damage, the tragedy that surrounded the founding of this country. We still live in a country where there is this problem of racial inequality, racial injustice, and the narrative that created that problem of racial difference continues to haunt us today. And so this museum is dedicated to helping people understand the journey. We want people to understand the suffering that slavery created.
0: That's Brian Stevenson introducing the Legacy Museum in the cradle of the Confederacy in Montgomery, Alabama. Well, Brian Stevenson has crossed the pond and now is joining us here in Edinburgh, Scotland. He's the founder and executive director of the Equal Justice Initiative, also the author of the best-selling book, Just Mercy, a story of justice and redemption. The book chronicles his years as an attorney representing prisoners on death row and was turned into a movie, Just Mercy, starring Michael B. Jordan as Brian Stevenson. Brian Stevenson, it's great to be with you here in Edinburgh, especially just coming from this morning I spent at the Legacy of Slavery Museum that's at the library at the University of Edinburgh. And talk about the significance of going global, at least international, with this museum.
3: Well, thank you, Amy. It's always an honor to be with you. But in putting together the content we have at the Legacy Museum, you begin to appreciate just how global the institution of slavery was. And I don't think there has been the kind of acknowledgement and reckoning in Europe with the role of these European powers that were primarily responsible for trafficking those 13 million Africans across the Atlantic Ocean. What happened during the transatlantic trade was really unprecedented. There's always been slavery in the world, and there have been different moments where people have been enslaved, but to dislocate, to kidnap and abduct 13 million people, take them across a terrifying journey where 2 million died, and then to create this legacy of slavery, which we live with in the United States and across the Americas, is something that I think needs to be more honestly acknowledged. And so we were eager to have an opportunity to present this content on this continent, which, as I said, hasn't done very much to acknowledge this history. So I'm really thrilled that the organizers of the festival invited us to bring a component of our museum here, and I've been really, really excited to see so many people taking it in.
0: Sarah Lewis, who we had on last week, the art historian from Harvard who's written this incredible book and now has an exhibition opening in Chicago on the life and death of Emmett Till, pointed out that today, August 11th, but in 1841, Frederick Douglass gave his first anti-slavery address in Nantucket. What I was so struck by today at your museum here in Edinburgh was that he came here, too, to address slavery, to address Europe, to talk about and Africa, to talk about how people were enslaved.
3: Yeah, I think that there's a lot of rich history. I mean, many of these countries were in many ways not just complicit during the transatlantic trade, but during America's Civil War. There were people in Scotland supporting the Confederacy. There were people in the United Kingdom that were trying to sustain slavery because of the economic benefits to people in this region. And Douglass understood the importance of challenging that and confronting that. And so he did come to Scotland and not only energized abolitionists here, but he made the very powerful arguments that he was so uniquely gifted to make about why slavery needed to be condemned globally. There could be no place on the planet where we would tolerate the humane treatment that the inhumane treatment that slavery represented. And his legacy in Scotland and across the United Kingdom is again something that I think needs to be acknowledged more clearly.
0: And talk about the Scots who came to the United States were involved with the slave trade. A massive number of people who owned, and particular families who owned, 10,000 slaves.
3: When you look at the American South today, you absolutely see the footprint of Scotland and Scottish immigrants who occupied that region and enslaved, as you said, thousands of people and created this institution that was so resistant to emancipation, so resistant to freedom. And what's interesting for me is when I think about Douglass, I also think about my own struggles with my American identity. And this has been something I've been thinking more about in this 250th year. I've often struggled with my American identity because I am not the child of immigrants. My foreparents did not come to this country seeking greater opportunity. They did not come seeking shelter from some distant threat. They came in chains. They were victims of a brutal abduction. They were trafficked across the terrifying ocean where millions died. When they arrived on these shores, they could not pursue an American dream. They were enslaved. And for generations, they were subjected to the brutality and the violence and the bondage that slavery represented. After emancipation, they were betrayed. When our courts prioritized states' rights over constitutional rights, they were subjected to this era of white supremacy and terror violence where thousands were lynched. Millions had to flee lands that they owned. They went to the North and Midwest where they had more security, but still were subjected to bigotry and discrimination. When I was born, I could not attend the public schools in my community because of my race. The public schools weren't open to black children. When lawyers came in and finally opened up those schools so that I could attend school, and I went to high school and college and then law school, I graduated from law school and was still subjected to a presumption of dangerousness and guilt. As a young lawyer in my car on the streets of Atlanta, the police approached me, pulled their weapons, pulled me out of my car, and threatened to blow my brains out because they suspected me of doing something criminal in front of my own apartment. And for the last 40 years, I've stood next to poor people, black and brown people, who should be presumed innocent in our court of law, but have in fact been presumed dangerous and guilty. And when you live through that life, it's challenging to kind of think about your American identity. But doing this history work has caused me to reflect differently about it. Because what I realize is that those 4 million people who were emancipated after slavery were extraordinary people. They could have chosen revenge and retribution against the people who enslaved them, but instead they chose America. They chose to commit to this country. They built schools and families and churches, and I think they became great Americans because of the choices that they made. Despite the violence that they faced and the threats that they faced, they continued to work to build a more perfect union. I live in Montgomery, Alabama, and when I think about those extraordinary women in 1955, who risked their lives by saying no to racial segregation on buses, what Claudette Colvin and Susan McDonald and Aurelia Browder and Mary Louise Smith and Rosa Parks were saying when they refused to give up their seats is that they were saying, I intend to be a full American. And I think they became great Americans. And the 50,000 black people who stayed off the buses for 382 days and gave birth to the civil rights movement were great Americans. And this history has shaped my new identity because now I want to be a great American too. I want to create an America that honestly confronts this history. And it's not greatness based on wealth or power or status. I think greatness has to be based on our commitment to equality, commitment to justice, our commitment to fairness, our commitment to eliminating bigotry and hatred. And that's what this exhibit is about. It's about rooting us for the more complete understanding of who we all are, not just African Americans, but all of us. We are all survivors of these eras of violence and terror. And to reckon with that, we have to appreciate who has been great and who has not been so great. And those who have tried to perpetuate and sustain these institutions, have tried to preserve the legacy of racial hierarchy and white supremacy, who've tried to adopt mindsets that honor that, are people who can't really claim the greatness that I think is key to our future in the United States.
0: Your great-grandfather was a slave? Was enslaved?
3: Yes. My great-grandfather was enslaved in Caroline County, Virginia. And it's so interesting because, you know, growing up in a really poor, racially segregated community, when integration came, a lot of us didn't want to talk about where we were from. We knew we weren't welcomed. And so I didn't talk about the fact that most of the adults in my community didn't have high school degrees because there were literally no high schools for black people in our county when my dad's generation came of age. And I didn't talk about the fact that many people had outhouses and running water. And I went through school kind of holding that truth about my family history. But when I got to Harvard on my first day of law school, the organizer asked all of us students, a group of 12 of us, why are you in law school? And my classmates all started talking about how they were the sons and daughters and nephews and nieces of lawyers. And it made me uncomfortable because I realized I wasn't related to any lawyer. And after the seventh or eighth person made these family connections, I realized something I hadn't even realized until that moment. And what I realized was that not only am I not related to a lawyer, I realized I'd never even met a lawyer. And by the time they got to me, I felt diminished, and I didn't want to answer the question honestly. I told a joke and I got out of there. And I called my mom and I said, "Mom, I don't think I belong in this law school." And my mom said, "What are you talking about? You belong wherever you go. Now you go back there and tell those kids why you're really in that law school. Tell them about your great-grandfather." And so I did. I went back and I found some of the students and I told them that my great-grandfather was enslaved in Caroline County, Virginia. And even though it was against the law for enslaved people to learn to read or write, my great-grandfather learned to read while he was enslaved. He could have risked his life, could have lost his life. But after emancipation, my great-grandfather would read the newspaper to formerly enslaved people who didn't know how to read. And my grandmother loved the fact that her father knew how to read, and she told me that when he would start reading, she would wrap her arms around his leg. And I said, "Mama, why'd you do that?" And she said, "Well, I just loved the fact that he knew how to read, and I wanted to learn to read." And she said, "I thought you knew you learned how to read by touching somebody while they read." And he figured out, no, that's not how you learn to read, Victoria. And he taught her to be a reader. And my grandmother worked as a domestic her whole life, but she was someone who believed in the power of words and education, information. She would have loved you and what you do. And when I would go visit my grandmother, sometimes she would come out and she would stand on the porch and she'd have a stack of books and she'd make you read something before she would let you into that house. As I said, I grew up in a poor, racially segregated community. I wasn't related to a lawyer, never met a lawyer, but my mom went into debt when I was about 9 or 10 years old, and she bought us the World Book Encyclopedia, and we had those books in our house. And I told my classmates, I said, "I'm not related to a lawyer, I've never even met a lawyer, but I read all about the lawyers." And you know, when I was a kid, I didn't always appreciate that, because Christmas comes along, you're 10 years old, and you go outside, and your friends are like, "Well, I got a basketball, I got a bicycle, I got a baseball." And I'd have to say, "Well, I got volume G of the World Book Encyclopedia." But I think about that now, and I thought about that then, and what I realized when I was a student is that I was not less than any of the other students. I wasn't diminished by my not having relations that were lawyers. I, in fact, began to feel lifted up by that. And that's the power of this history. I talk about my great-grandfather all the time now. I talk about my grandparents all the time, because I know that I'm being lifted up by millions of people who had dreams of freedom, who had aspirations for something better. And I feel that. I do. I feel that in my work. When we put together our exhibit, when we put together this content, I constantly feel like we are being witnessed, watched by all of those who were subjected to the immense suffering and constant sorrow of enslavement. When we built our national memorial, I felt like we were being observed by the souls and spirits of all of those people who lost their lives in such darkness and such anonymity. And that's the way I feel today. I feel like I want to represent the 10 million black people who were enslaved for 246 years when our government begins to try to eliminate their history, their stories from our cultural museums. I want to advocate for those who were terrorized by terror violence. I want to represent the millions who had to deal with the humiliation of segregation and racial humiliation that was so much a part of our history in the United States when people try to tell us that's not the important stuff, that's not the stuff you should be reading.
0: So talk about these four sites that you have, and talk about the significance of it being in Montgomery, why you chose to settle there, the cradle of the Confederacy, yeah. The names of the schools.
3: Mm. No, you're absolutely right. Montgomery has prided itself on being the heart of Dixie, the cradle of the Confederacy. When I moved there in the 80s, 59 monuments and memorials to the Confederacy spread around the city. Those still exist. Our three largest high schools until very recently were named Jefferson Davis High, Robert E. Lee High, and Sidney Lanier High, Confederate General. Those schools are 97-98% black because they're public schools. And when I moved there, you couldn't find the word slavery or enslavement anywhere in the public landscape. And this is a majority black city. So for me, it has been really important to create this new era of truth and justice, truth and reconciliation, truth and repair, truth and restoration in a place that has historically been unwilling to be honest about this history. And we opened the legacy museum from enslavement to mass incarceration, which just makes a presentation about not just the horrors of slavery, but the way it evolved. And I continue to believe that the great evil of slavery in the United States wasn't the brutality and the violence, that was horrific, but it was the narrative we created to justify enslavement. The enduring evil of slavery was the narrative, because people who enslaved other people didn't think of themselves as immoral or indecent or unchristian. And how do you think of yourself as decent when you are pulling away a mother from her screaming children, knowing that mother will never see those children again? Well, you need a narrative. And so we created a false narrative in America where we said that black people are not as good as white people. Black people are less capable, less evolved, less human. And that narrative survived the Civil War. In fact, I often argue that the North won the Civil War, but the South won the narrative war. And even many abolitionists in the United States, they didn't believe in slavery, but they also did not believe in racial equality. And so Reconstruction collapses. Our court prioritizes the interest of these former enslavers over the emancipated, formerly enslaved. And we tolerated decades of mob violence, mobs going to jails, pulling people out of jails and torturing them, sometimes on the courthouse lawn. We tolerated that. Congress did not respond. And then we codified racial segregation, this racial order, in the law until my lifetime, many of our lifetimes. And so you can't understand that without understanding this enduring narrative. And we continue to face racial bias because that presumption of dangerousness and guilt is still with us. That's why I was pulled out of my car in Atlanta. That's why I still have to confront these things. And so we're trying with our sites to engage people. So the Legacy Museum presents that content. The National Memorial for Peace and Justice documents all of the terror violence, all of the thousands of lynchings that we've been able to identify across this country. And we have monuments for every county, and we name the people, many of whom have never been named before. Most Americans can't name a single black person who was lynched between 1877 and 1950.
0: You've named over 100,000?
3: Yes, thousands of people whose names are in the memorial. And we now have a project where we're inviting communities to put up markers that allow local members of a community to reckon with these histories.
0: And you have these bottles of dirt?
3: Yes.
0: And I saw a replica here.
3: Yes. We ask community groups that are often multiracial, multigenerational, to dig soil at the spot of the lynching. We put them in the jars that have the names and the victims. And you can see those jars in our museum in Montgomery and on display here in Edinburgh. And the National Memorial represents this ongoing effort to create a great awareness about lynching. We want to put up a marker at every lynching site in the United States so that we don't forget, that we make that commitment of never again in the context of our own struggle. Freedom Monument Sculpture Park is a 17-acre space that we've built to dig deeply into the horrors of slavery, but also into the bigger meaning of what it took to survive, to endure. We have a boat that will take you there across the Alabama River, a river that trafficked thousands of people. And you'll see holding pens, you'll see representations of art and sculpture that model the labor of cotton fields and things like that. We have actual dwellings from plantations that were about to be destroyed, and we brought them on our site. But the other thing we do at Freedom Monument Sculpture Park is talk about the strength and the character and the resilience of enslaved people. This is the other thing that I just think most people haven't appreciated. It would have been so easy if you were an enslaved woman and you'd been raped, or you'd been violated, or you just gave birth to a child, to not want to love your child. Half of all enslaved people were separated from their children and their siblings and their parents. And it would be very tempting to say, I can't give my heart to this child because I know that child's going to be taken away from me. But most enslaved women did the opposite. They loved even harder because they didn't know. And the ability of enslaved people to love in the midst of agony is part of the legacy that I have inherited, that those who are descendants of enslaved people. And I want us to appreciate their strength, their resilience, their character, their resolve. One of the exhibits we have in the museum and at the sculpture park are the ads that formerly enslaved people took out as soon as they were emancipated. Many people spent their last nickels and dimes placing ads in newspapers, looking for their children, looking for their siblings, looking for their parents. And it speaks to their love of one another. And that is also part of it. And so we end the Freedom Monument Sculpture Park experience with the National Monument to Freedom. It's this 43-foot tall, 150-foot wide, massive monument where we've taken the names of all 4 million emancipated black people listed in the 1870 census, which was the first time black people in this country could claim a surname that would be recognized by the government. And we have all of those names on the monument, and I see families come and people come and they find their family name and they put flowers in the little water, and it's emotional and it's intense, but it's joyous to connect with that legacy. And even though I was working on it for months and knew everything that we were doing, when they put up the panel that had my family name, I couldn't help but also shed a few tears, because it made me appreciate the struggle, the sacrifice, the work that others have done before me to create the moment that I'm in.
0: We're talking to Brian Stevenson, founder and executive director of the Equal Justice Initiative. We'll be back with him in a minute. Here in Edinburgh, Scotland, we'll both be speaking today the first ever, I think it's called a Global Ideas Forum, talking about 250 years, the history of the United States. Stay with us.

0: Nobody knows the trouble I've seen performed by the Jason Max Ferdinand Singers in the Reflection Room at the Legacy Museum in Montgomery, Alabama. I just met Jason here. His singers are performing throughout the Edinburgh International Festival. He's now at University of Maryland, but in fact, Alabama was where he...
1: A good part of his career at Oakwood University, which is in northern Alabama. It's an historically black college, and he developed a group there called the Aeolians, who became just world famous because of their skill in choral singing. He's an incredible musician and choral leader, and I'm thrilled that we've been able to work together with him and many other artists in our site.
0: And his chorus sang together with the Royal, Scottish Symphony and Chorus and, the Lincoln Center, Jazz at Lincoln Center Theater, as they all performed Who Will Rise, Wynton Marsalis's, remarkable symphony Saturday night.
1: When we dedicated that national monument, I was talking about both Wynton and Jason Max Ferdinand Singers were there together, and it was just an extraordinary moment. Those are both artists that appreciate the power of this history and how it can be elevated when we understand the music, the soundtrack that has made that struggle possible.
0: Well, this is Democracy Now!, democracynow.org. I'm Amy Goodman in Edinburgh, Scotland, here with Brian Stevenson, founder and executive director of the Equal Justice Initiative, which runs the Legacy Museum in Montgomery, Alabama, also the monument to those who have been lynched. Just to correct what I said earlier, thousands of people were lynched, but you've documented over 100,000 people talking about linking their names to those who were enslaved.
1: That's right. The 1870 census identifies 120,000 unique names that the 4 million formerly enslaved people adopted. And many of us still carry those names. And so those are the names you can find at the National Monument, at our Freedom Monument Sculpture Park. And the fourth site that we just opened is Montgomery Square, which takes this deep dive into the history of the Montgomery bus boycott and that 10-year period between 1955 and 1965, when Montgomery really gave birth to the civil rights movement and changed the world with the introduction of so many extraordinary people and the deconstruction of Jim Crow laws and racial apartheid and the passage of the Voting Rights Act. We think Montgomery plays a really important role in world history.
0: In the museum here and in Montgomery as well, you talk about people being grandfathered in. Mm-hmm. That term, the mm-hmm. grandfather clause, mm-hmm. was literal. Mm-hmm. because blacks couldn't vote. Whites would not have been able to vote if they had to be able to read, for example.
1: That's right.
0: And so they were told, if your grandfather could vote, you can vote.
1: That's
0: and, of
1: right.
0: course, that wasn't the case for black people.
1: That's right. And that was the pretense to suggest that these literacy tests, these poll tests, were race neutral. Oh, no, it's not race neutral. You just have to be the grandchild of someone who could vote, which, of course, no formerly enslaved person would be. And we want people to understand just the intentionality behind disenfranchising black people. So when you come to our museum, we have actual questions that were from the poll tests that black people had to take. And there were questions like, how many jelly beans in this jar in front of you? And we have models of the jars at the museum. They'd ask things like, how many bubbles in a bar of soap? How many windows at the White House? These absurd questions. And when people take them, they realize just how cruel it is to kind of suggest, well, you can register to vote, but you have to pass this test.
0: Well, let's take this forward. We only have like 8 minutes left in this broadcast. There's so much to discuss. you talk about in slavery to lynching to the death penalty to mass incarceration. You say lynching is the stepchild of lynching. Death penalty is the stepchild of lynching. Explain. I mean, right through to you just arguing before the Wisconsin Supreme Court last week about why a 10-year-old should not be sentenced to life without parole. A 10-year-old.
1: That's right. And that's going to argument will be in September. But yes, that is still the work that I do. And I say that there is this connection because violence was the way in which we tried to maintain this racial order, this caste system. Black people weren't willingly going to drink out of inferior fountains or inferior bathrooms. They needed, the people with power had to use violence and threat. And so lynching became a mechanism for that. And people got so used to seeing violence in response to any kind of act of black independence or whatever, that when it became no longer possible, that's when you begin to see an increase in the use of the death penalty. And of course, we know that throughout most of the 20th century, the death penalty was disproportionately used against black people whose victims were white. When you look at the crime of rape, 87% of the people executed for the crime of rape in the United States were black men convicted of raping white women. And there's always unreliability. And so, yes, I don't think you can disconnect that history of lethal violence from the modern death penalty. And I've always argued that the death penalty isn't an issue that can be evaluated by asking whether people deserve to die for the crimes they've committed. I think the threshold question is whether we deserve to kill when we have a system that has been so compromised by this history of racial bigotry, when we have a system that makes so many mistakes. For every 8 people we've executed in the United States, we've identified one innocent person on death row who's been exonerated. It's a shocking rate of error that we would never tolerate in health safety or aviation safety. If somebody said, oh, 1 out of 8 apples has a toxin on it, and if you touch that apple, you'll die, we would stop eating apples. We would stop selling apples. And apples have value and virtue in ways that the death penalty doesn't. And our indifference to these problems, I think, is like the indifference that was exhibited during those decades of terror, violence, and lynching that we saw throughout this country. So I do think that the legacy of slavery can be seen not only in lynching, not only in segregation, but in the way we continue to tolerate bigotry and violence in our current carceral system, police violence, people being presumed dangerous and guilty because of their color. You can't disconnect these acts, these contemporary acts, from this larger history.
0: We spoke to Keith Lamar on Monday, live from Ohio's death row. The Ohio governor, Mike DeWine, the Republican governor, just granted him a 3-year reprieve from execution. He's now set to die January 2030, along with a few other men. Can you talk about what this means when this governor himself has come to be against the death penalty?
1: Yeah, I don't think there's any doubt that one day there will not be a death penalty in this country. I just think that the force of human progress, if we continue to struggle, will not tolerate.
0: How many states don't have the death penalty?
1: Right now, there are 27 states that still have a death penalty. But that represents a tremendous decline over the last 12 years. Over a dozen states have abolished the death penalty. The execution rates are at their lowest level in 30, 40 years. There are fewer and fewer people being sentenced to death. We don't have to kill people to show that killing is wrong. And in fact, I think sometimes when governments say we're going to kill you if we really have a problem with you, that actually stimulates the kind of violence that we're trying to prohibit. And so what I think Governor DeWine has recognized is what many of us recognize, which is that each of us is more than the worst thing we've ever done. I don't think anyone should be reduced to their worst act. None of us want to be judged that way. Someone who tells a lie doesn't want to just be a liar. Someone who takes something doesn't just want to be a thief for the rest of their life. And even if you kill someone, you aren't just a killer. And that's what the death penalty doesn't permit, is for you to be anything other than this crime. And so I think we've seen that act of mercy short term in Ohio, but we're going to see this in other states as well. I'm very hopeful that we'll see more commutations by executives. Places like California, places across this country, North Carolina and other places. And I hope that we will push this forward.
0: President Trump's attack on history, you know, the tearing down the federal exhibit and Philadelphia's mall of George Washington owning slaves, for example, calling it racist to talk about this history. What is your response to erasing history?
1: Well, I think it's not only dishonest, I think it's unhealthy you know, it's like saying to doctors, you're not allowed to tell people if they have high blood pressure or diabetes. We're going to ban you from doing that because we don't like to hear that. We don't want people to be worried about that. The truth is that if we're not honest about the conditions that undermine our health, if we don't have the ability to say, oh, no, you have this disease, then we can't get to treatment. We can't get to recovery. We can't get to healing. The same is true for a nation and its history. If we can't talk about segregation, if we can't talk about slavery, if we can't talk about lynching, we're not going to make the progress we need to make sure those things never happen again. I think a lot of what the president is saying and doing, despite his power, is desperate because we are pushing forward in a narrative struggle. And we have lifted up these voices. People have said, no, we're not going to tolerate bigotry any longer. And I think that threat of eliminating bigotry has pushed some people to act desperately. And that's what I see these orders and these kind of efforts at trying to sanitize a cultural institution from talking honestly about these histories. One thing I've learned through my work is that truth, crushed to earth, finds a way to rise again. There will not be a way possible in America to keep those of us who are insisting on being honest about history to be silent about this history.
0: You have Montgomery Square because you're celebrating the resistance at the best and worst of Alabama, from Rosa Parks and others sitting down on the bus to the march from Selma to Montgomery. Where is your hope nationally and globally?
1: Well, I do think we need to see more of a commitment to truth-telling. People often ask me, well, what can I do? I think learning is an action item. I think when we inform ourselves, we make ourselves capable of being fluent and responsive in a complex world, in a multiracial democracy. Too few know too little for the moment that we are in. So that's my hope, is that we can create a new landscape, a new way forward. I think there's something better waiting for us. I really do. I think there's something that feels more like freedom, more like equality, more like justice waiting for us in the United States. But to get there, we're going to have the courage to be honest about the things that hold us back. And this history of bigotry that we haven't confronted holds us back.
0: Well, I want to thank you so much, Brian Stevenson, founder and executive director of the Equal Justice Initiative, author of the best-selling book, Just Mercy, A Story of Justice and Redemption. We've been broadcasting from Edinburgh, Scotland, from Panmure House, a restored 17th century structure that served as the home for the Scottish philosopher Adam Smith. Thanks to Panmure House's director, Professor Adam Dixon, as well as Sarah Chung and Blair Bowers, and to our crew here, Jeff Williams and Pete Bailey and Juliet Dunlap and Colette Casher. We thank you so much for helping this broadcast be possible, as well as Dennis Moynihan and Hannah Elias, who are with us in Edinburgh, and our whole team in New York. I'll be with Brian Stevenson and Sarah Lewis with the documentarian Ken Burns and the former British Prime Minister Gordon Brown, as well as Wynton Marsalis and others today at 4 o'clock Edinburgh time at the King's Theatre, tomorrow at the Bertha Dock House in London.

0: farmers in the region learn how to grow crops including tomatoes, melons, beans, and squash without irrigating during the dry summer season. For example, they can help their soil retain moisture from winter rains by mulching and adding compost to their fields. And spacing plants more widely can help them develop longer roots to access water that's held deeper in the soil. The Dry Farming Institute teaches farmers about these methods and tests crop varieties to identify which can thrive in dry farm conditions.
1: We also encourage a lot of experimentation and then knowledge sharing to see like what works in a particular context.
0: So even if they do not stop watering entirely, farmers can reduce how much they rely on irrigation as the climate warms and water becomes scarcer. Climate Connections is produced by the Yale Center for Environmental Communication. 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
4: Hi, this is Kendall Boyson, professional life and recovery coach, and you're listening to Encouragementology, the practice of instilling hope. Hi there. Thanks for joining me. On this show, we're exploring when the ripple returns, what the starfish story never told us, and why the small acts of kindness often matter more than we'll ever know. Have you ever wondered if something you did for another person actually made a difference? Maybe you offered a kind word, sent an encouraging text, held someone's hand through a difficult season, or simply showed up when it mattered. You never expected applause, and honestly, you never expected to hear another word about it. Life just keeps moving. Then one day, completely out of the blue, someone tells you that what you did changed something for them. Maybe it changed their day. Maybe it changed the direction they were headed. Maybe it changed far more than you ever imagined. Those moments have a way of stopping us in our tracks. Most of us spend our lives wondering if we're making any difference at all. We look around at enormous problems, endless needs, and hurting people, and it's easy to feel like whatever we have to offer is too small to matter. We begin believing that unless we can fix the whole problem, our little contribution doesn't count for much. It's an easy trap to fall into because we're surrounded by stories about big achievements, massive movements, and overnight success. Rarely do we hear stories about the quiet person who simply made one life a little lighter. But what if that's where real influence has been hiding all along? A few days ago, I opened an email that reminded me why Encouragementology exists. A woman wrote to tell me that she'd been struggling for months. On her drive into town, she prayed that she'd hear something that spoke to her heart. She turned on her local community radio station, and one of my episodes happened to be playing. She shared how that message met her exactly where she was, helping her quit the guilt and self-criticism she'd been carrying and reminding her of truths she'd forgotten. As I read her words, I was thinking, wow, look what I did. I was thinking, thank you for telling me, because until that moment, I had no idea that ripple even existed. That email didn't become the reason I create this podcast. I'd already decided that years ago. It didn't validate my worth or suddenly make the work meaningful. The work was already meaningful because helping one person has always been enough. What the email gave me was something different. It gave me the privilege of seeing a ripple that had been invisible. And that changed me. Not because I got something back, but because it reminded me that so much of the good we do continues long after we've walked away. I think we often underestimate the power of encouragement because we rarely get to witness its destination. Most acts of kindness disappear from our view the moment we offer them.

We don't know what happened after the conversation ended. We don't know if the smile changed someone's day, if the invitation kept someone from feeling alone, or if the words we almost didn't say became exactly what another person needed to hear. Maybe that's why so many people stop trying. Not because they don't care, because they can't see the impact. Today I want to tell a story that's been shared for decades. It's called the Starfish Story. Many of you have probably heard it before, but I think there's another chapter that rarely gets told. A chapter about what happens when every once in a while, one of those ripples finds their way back to us. Not so we'll seek recognition or give in order to receive, but so we'll remember that no act of kindness is ever small as it seems. Sometimes the greatest gift isn't knowing that you changed the world. Sometimes it's discovering that you helped change one person's world and realizing that was enough all along. One of the things I've noticed about people, including myself, is that we have a tendency to underestimate what we can contribute. We look at a problem and almost without realizing it, our brains begin to do the math. If there are thousands of people hurting, what difference can I possibly make? If there are millions of dollars needed, what good is my $20? If loneliness is everywhere, what difference does one conversation make? Before long, we convince ourselves that because we can't do everything, we shouldn't do anything. It's an interesting way of thinking because we rarely apply it anywhere else in our life. If your house needed cleaning, you wouldn't refuse to wash one dish because you couldn't clean the entire kitchen. If your doctor told you that walking for 15 minutes a day would improve your health, you wouldn't say, "Well, if I can't run a marathon, why bother?" Yet somehow, when it comes to making a difference, we let perfection become the enemy of participation. I wonder if that's because we tend to measure success by scale instead of significance. We've been taught to celebrate the big numbers, thousands of followers, millions of views, record-breaking fundraising campaigns, huge volunteer efforts. Those things are wonderful, but they've quietly changed the way we evaluate our own lives. We begin believing that unless our contribution is visible, measurable, or impressive, it doesn't count. But that's not how life actually works. Most of the people who have changed your life probably didn't know they were doing it. Think about that for a minute. Maybe it was a teacher who believed in you before you believed in yourself. Maybe it was a coach who wouldn't let you quit. Maybe it was a neighbor who checked in after you lost someone you loved. Maybe it was a stranger who offered simple kindness on a day when you were hanging by a thread. I doubt any of those people woke up that morning thinking, "Today, I'm going to change someone's life." They were simply present. They noticed. They acted. And because they did, you're still carrying a piece of them today. I think we've unintentionally created a culture where awareness has become a substitute for action. We know about more needs than any generation before us. We can see disasters unfold in real time. We hear about injustice, loneliness, poverty, illness, and heartbreak from every corner of the world. While that awareness is important, it can also become overwhelming. The sheer size of the world's problems can leave us feeling powerless, as though our small efforts could never possibly matter. But maybe that's because we're asking the wrong question. Instead of asking, "Can I solve this?" what if we asked, "Can I help someone?" Those are very different questions. One invites paralysis. The other invites participation.
And I think that's exactly why the story we're about to explore has endured for so many years. It's not really a story about starfish. It's a story about perspective. It's about what happens when one person refuses to let the size of a problem determine the size of their compassion. Because the truth is, history isn't changed only by people who influence millions. It's also changed by ordinary people who decide that the person standing right in front of them matters enough to notice. And sometimes, that's exactly where the biggest ripples begin. The story that's often called the starfish story was adapted from an essay by anthropologist Lauren Isley called The Star Thrower. If you've never heard it, it goes something like this. A man is walking along a beach after a storm. Thousands of starfish have washed ashore, stretching as far as he can see. As he walks, he notices a young boy bending down, picking up one starfish at a time and tossing it back into the ocean. The man finally stops and says, "Why are you doing this? There are thousands of starfish. You can't possibly make a difference." The boy bends down, picks up another starfish, throws it into the water, and replies, "It made a difference to that one." It's a simple story, and that's probably why it's lasted for generations. We hear it and immediately understand the point. Individual lives matter. But I think there's another layer that often gets overlooked. The man wasn't wrong about the size of the problem. There really were thousands of starfish. The boy wasn't pretending he could save them all. He simply refused to let the size of the problem determine whether he would act. That's an important distinction. Sometimes we spend so much time calculating what we can't accomplish that we never begin what we can. Author and leadership expert John Maxwell has said, "One is too small a number to achieve greatness, but one is always enough to begin." I love that because it shifts our focus. We don't have to finish everything today. We just have to begin where we are. There's another quote that has stayed with me over the years from Mother Teresa. She said, "Not all of us can do great things, but we can do small things with great love." Notice she didn't say small things don't matter. She said love changes the value of the thing itself. A small act offered with genuine compassion is never actually small. And then there's something researchers have observed that psychologists call pro-social behavior. Study after study has shown that helping other people doesn't just benefit the person receiving the kindness. It also increases the helper's sense of purpose, connection, and well-being. We simply call it a helper's high. It's not because we're giving in order to receive something back. It's because generosity reminds us that we're connected. It pulls us out of isolation and into community. I think that's one of the beautiful things about encouragement. It's one of the few gifts that grows while it's being given. When you encourage someone, you've already succeeded, even if you never hear another word. And every once in a while, you get the unexpected privilege of seeing where one of those ripples land. Those moments aren't the reason we keep throwing starfish. They're simply beautiful reminders that we should never stop. I'd like to ask you to do something today, and it's wonderfully simple. I want you to think of just one person, not a whole group of people, not an entire cause, not all the problems of the world, just one person whose face comes to mind as we're talking.
don't dismiss the first name that pops into your head, because I found that it's often the person we're meant to notice. Maybe it's someone who has been unusually quiet. Maybe it's someone who always seems to be taking care of everyone else. Maybe it's a neighbor you haven't seen in a while, or a coworker who looks exhausted, or a friend you've been meaning to call. Whoever it is, just hold that person in your mind for a moment. Now ask yourself, what could I do that would let this person know they're not alone? I love that question because it immediately changes the way we think. We stop trying to solve someone's life and start looking for a way to enter it. Maybe it's a phone call or a handwritten note. Maybe it's inviting them to lunch or simply saying, I've been thinking about you. We often underestimate how powerful it is for another human being to know they crossed someone's mind. I think that's because we've somehow convinced ourselves that changing a life has to look dramatic. It doesn't. In fact, if you think about the people who've made the biggest difference in your own life, chances are they didn't perform some extraordinary act. They noticed you. They listened. Encouraged you. They believed in you before you believed in yourself. They showed up consistently. Looking back, those moments may seem small, but they weren't small to you. They became part of your story. There's something else I'd like you to consider. Imagine that 6 months from now, that person tells someone, you know, I was really struggling during that season, and then out of nowhere, someone reached out. They may never mention your name. They may never tell you that your phone call, your invitation, or your kind words arrived at exactly the right moment. Most of the ripples we create continue long after they've left our sight. And maybe that's why we shouldn't measure our kindness by what comes back to us. Most of the time, we'll never know the full impact we've had, and that's okay. Kindness was never meant to be an investment expecting a return. It's meant to be an expression of who we are. Every once in a while, life gives us the incredible gift of seeing one of those ripples come back to us. And when it does, it reminds us that the seeds we almost forgot we'd planted were growing all along. But even when we never see the harvest, the planting still matters. So today, don't worry about the entire beach. Don't carry the weight of fixing everything that's broken. Just notice the one person life has already placed in front of you. Because the world doesn't change all at once. It changes one conversation, one act of kindness, one encouraging word, one faithful decision at a time. And somewhere, perhaps without you ever knowing, another ripple begins. So if we believe that one person matters, the question becomes, how do we live that out? I don't think it requires a completely different life. It doesn't require more money, influence, time. It simply requires us to become more intentional about the life we're already living. The opportunities to make a difference are probably much closer than we think. We just have to begin looking for them. So the first shift is to pay attention instead of waiting for an invitation. Some of the most meaningful moments in life happen because someone noticed what everyone else overlooked. We often wait until someone asks for help, but many people never will. Pride gets in the way. Fear gets in the way. Sometimes they don't even know how to put their needs into words. Paying attention is a gift. It means slowing down enough to notice the coworker who's usually quiet, or the friend who keeps saying, I'm fine, but doesn't sound like they mean it.
or the neighbor whose routine has suddenly changed. You don't have to pry into someone's life. Sometimes simply saying, "I've been thinking about you," is enough to let them know they're not invisible. The second shift is to stop measuring your contribution by its size. This one is hard because our culture celebrates the spectacular. We assume significance has been seen by a crowd. But if you think about your own life, some of the moments you treasure most probably weren't public at all. They happened one-on-one. Someone encouraged you when you were discouraged. Someone gave you a chance. Someone forgave you. Someone believed in you before you ever had evidence to believe in yourself. None of those moments made headlines, but they changed your trajectory. Don't underestimate the quiet work of showing up consistently for the people in your life. The third shift is to trust that unseen doesn't mean unimportant. This may be the hardest one because we naturally like feedback. We want to know if our effort mattered. We plant the seed and immediately want to see the flower. But so much of life doesn't work that way. Teachers don't always know which lesson a student will remember 20 years from now. Parents don't know which conversation will shape a child's character. And friends rarely know which encouraging word kept someone from giving up. Most of the good we do disappears into someone else's story. That's not failure, that's faith. We keep planting because planting is worthwhile, not because we're guaranteed to witness the harvest. Finally, remember that encouragement multiplies. It's one of the few things that becomes larger the moment it's shared. Think about your own experience. Has someone ever encouraged you to the point that you couldn't wait to encourage someone else? Maybe a teacher believed in you, so years later, you became the mentor someone else needed. Or maybe someone extended grace to you, and now you find yourself extending more grace to others. Kindness has a way of reproducing itself. It rarely stops with the first person. It moves through families, friendships, workplaces, and communities in ways we'll never really be able to measure. I think that's why I continue to believe in encouragement after all these years. Not because I expect every ripple to come back, but because I've seen enough of them to know they exist. Every once in a while, life pulls back the curtain and lets us see where one landed. Those moments are beautiful. Not because they validate what you've done, but because they remind you that what looks so small in our hands became something much larger in someone else's life. Maybe that's the invitation today. Don't spend your energy wondering whether you're making enough of a difference. Instead, ask yourself a simpler question. Who can I encourage today? Because you may never know how far that ripple will travel, but you can trust that it won't end with you. The A side is a familiar story we all know, but the B side, that's where the deeper tracks live. The A side of the starfish story is one we've all heard. Help one person make a difference where you can. Don't let the size of the problem stop you from taking action. It's a beautiful lesson and it's one worth remembering. But I think there's another side to the story. What if the greatest change doesn't happen only in the person receiving the kindness? What if it also happens in the person giving it? Not because they're hoping for something in return, but because kindness has a way of quietly shaping the heart of the person who practices it. I've noticed something over the years. The people who are consistently generous with encouragement don't necessarily have easier lives. They aren't free from disappointment or loss. They don't wake up every morning overflowing with optimism.
They've simply made a decision about the kind of person they want to be, regardless of what's happening around them. That's a subtle but important difference. They're not kind because life is easy. They're kind because kindness has become part of their identity. And every time they choose it, they're becoming a little more like the people they hope to be. That's the ripple we don't often talk about. Every encouraging text changes two people. Every act of forgiveness changes two hearts. Every moment of compassion leaves fingerprints on both lives. No genuine act of kindness leaves the giver untouched. Now, I want to be careful here because this isn't a message about giving so you'll get something back. That's not generosity. That's transaction. If our motivation is to receive recognition or appreciation, we'll probably end up disappointed because most of the ripples we create will remain invisible to us. But every once in a while, life gives us an unexpected gift. Someone writes a letter, makes a phone call, shares the story. They tell you that something you said did matter, not because you were looking for confirmation, but because they finally had the opportunity to tell you. Those moments aren't payment, they're perspective. They remind us that there are probably hundreds of other ripples we've never seen. And maybe that's why those moments are so powerful. Because once you've seen even one ripple return, you realize you'll never know how many others are still making their way across the water. Before we close today, I want to remind you to download the free 5-day journaling companion found in the show notes. If today's conversation stirred something in you, I hope you'll spend a few quiet moments with the journal this week. Sometimes the greatest change doesn't happen while we're listening. It happens when we slow down long enough to reflect. Today, I will release the belief that my value is measured by the size of my influence. I don't have to reach everyone to matter to someone. I don't have to solve every problem to bring hope into one moment. I can trust that the opportunities placed in front of me are enough for today. When I become overwhelmed by the needs of the world, I will remember that I was never asked to carry the whole beach. I was simply invited to notice the people life has already placed in my path. My kindness doesn't have to be extraordinary. It only has to be genuine. I also let go of the need to know how every story ends. There are conversations I'll never hear about, prayers I'll never know were answered, and seeds I'll never watch grow into trees. That's okay. My responsibility isn't to manage the harvest. It's to faithfully plant the seeds I've been given. And if every once in a while one of those ripples finds its way back to me, I'll receive it with gratitude, not as proof that I mattered, but as a gentle reminder that love continues working long after I can no longer see it. I'll let that unexpected encouragement renew my hope, deepen my gratitude, and strengthen my resolve to keep showing up for others without expecting anything in return. Today, I'll remember that every life I touch belongs to someone deeply loved. Every act of kindness has a story beyond what I can see. And every seed planted in love has the potential to grow in ways I'll never fully understand. Today, I will choose faithfulness over visibility, trusting that the smallest act of love is never wasted. If you want to share Encouragementology with a friend who needs to know they're not alone in this journey of self-discovery, you can visit encouragementology.com or anywhere you stream your content to receive this episode and all others. Check out the show notes for the 5-day journaling companion. So I challenge you, become someone's starfish.
Don't wait until you have the time, the resources, or the perfect opportunity. Reach out. Encourage someone. Plant a seed of kindness and then release it without needing to know where the ripple will go. And if one day that ripple finds its way back to you, receive it as a beautiful reminder to keep planting, keep encouraging, and keep believing that one person is enough. I know you can do it. Thank you for listening to Encouragementology with Kendall Boyson, where we find positive ways to handle some of life's challenges.

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3: That's Kev Choice, casually dressed in a cinnamon color button down shirt, wooden beaded necklace, and black jeans, sitting at the piano playing a reimagined cover of the 1982 classic All This Love by famed R&B group DeBarge, a track he included on his latest EP, All My Love, featuring Vibeca Hawkins.

0: Jeff Choice is a classically trained pianist, rapper, composer, and educator raised in Oakland, California, with family roots in San Francisco. He has long been a driving force in the Bay Area's vibrant music scene, blending hip-hop, jazz, soul, and classical music. Over the years, he's collaborated with the likes of Lauryn Hill, Michael Franti, and Too Short, all while building a solo career that marries artistic innovation with social activism. With his new EP, All My Love, Kev Choice explores the themes of love, vulnerability, and the complexities of relationships. Through soulful melodies and insightful lyricism, the project navigates the emotional highs and lows of human connection, intertwining personal reflection with universal themes. I'm Anita Johnson, and today on Making Contact, we dive into the journey of Kev Choice, his early years, and his latest project, All My Love. I had the chance to catch up with him at San Francisco State University, where he teaches jazz harmony and Afro-Cuban ensemble. Here's Kev Choice describing the creative process behind his new EP.
1: You know, since the pandemic, I have been working on a series of songs. And, you know, a lot of it is based off of personal experience. I will say this, you know, kind of taking, you know, where in the past my music was focused on, you know, whether that's political issues or social justice things. I feel like I'm at a page in my life where I'm like analyzing myself as a man and knowing that I have to grow. I have to be vulnerable. I have to express myself to the fullest in order to be at the best capacity, continue to do the work in community. It's almost like that's a lot of us are stressing self-care, stressing our own healing in order to continue to do the work at the highest capacity.
0: In a time marked by profound challenges and social reckonings, All My Love stands out as a deeply personal offering. For Kev Choice, this EP represents not just a shift in sound, but in focus, turning the lens inward. His reflections reveal an artist evolving, intent on mastering personal growth and emotional honesty.
1: And also be authentic, stepping into spaces and, you know, being vulnerable. Like a lot of us, you know, men don't discuss certain things, whether that's loss, whether that's heartbreak, whether that's our deficiencies as how we show up as men. And even in conversations, I feel like we need to kind of open up that dialogue a little bit more as men, especially black men, men of color, about how we show up in relationship, how we express love, how we receive love, and what that means. And I feel like that'll help us even in the work that we do is in community, as leaders, as fathers, as educators, and all those things. So I've been trying to represent that in the music that has coincided with things I've been going through in my personal life.
0: By embracing his personal growth, All My Love invites listeners into this space, serving as a soundtrack for healing. In the track, Congratulations, Kev Choice reflects on his past relationships, acknowledging that he wasn't ready for deep commitment at the time.

0: Yeah, congratulations. You know, it was, you know, a lot of times I take a song and put different experiences together. So that happened to me actually numerous times. So someone I would date, and then the next person would be the person that they would end up, you know, marrying or being with. And I was just like, oh wow, okay, I see that's, it almost was like a pattern. I'm like, man, so either I'm like preparing them for this, or something about me is like, well, they get to the next person, it's like they finally realize exactly what they need. And you know, and I can't harbor ill will around it, because, you know, I actually wasn't ready at that time. They might have been ready. I wasn't ready, or I didn't display the things that made them feel safe and secure. Whether that's being not spending enough time, whether that's not, being completely vulnerable. You know, I even said, like, you know, he got down on one knee. He's, you know, they were taking vacations, you know, in the wintertime. Even in the chorus, like, he'd take you out to dinner on a Tuesday, movies on a, like, doing things in the middle of the week, not just on the weekend, on this, when you have free time.
1: Congratulations. I bet he take you out to dinners on a Tuesday, movies on a Wednesday, your friends say you made an upgrade. Congratulations. Congratulations. Heard he took you on vacation in wintertime. You always said you wanted someone who make you they focus. I could barely put my phone down at dinner time. Too distracted to relax and just be in the moment. Making plans to move in together, that's so official. A man that ain't scared of commitment, that's beneficial. Introduce you to the whole family, I bet they love you.

0: better place. Although I miss you coming through late by the lake, I can never hate. All I can say is congratulations, love. You found someone you always wanted me to be.
1: And that's something that I had struggles with, so.
2: Yes, it had. Have you resolved that?
1: Next question. No, it's, I feel like one thing though, I'm more honest about it. I'm more aware about it. I'm not like making excuses. Like, I'll just be like, you know what? I struggle with finding ways to make time to incorporate a partner in my life. Like, I feel like that's also a part of, you know, this music that I'm creating or releasing, is like allowing people to be like, hey, this is something I struggle with. I'm not trying to hide it. I'm being honest about it. And I feel like that'll help me grow from it, and it'll help others as well. Like, just even talking about it and being like, you know what? That's, I have a problem being, you know, dedicated, you know, during the week, or I have troubles balancing my schedule and work, like things like that.
2: By fostering space for deep, often challenging dialogues, particularly between men and women, Kev Choice aims to open up heartfelt discussions that can strengthen relationships.
1: All of this to me comes from conversations with women about what makes them feel valued, what makes them feel safe, and trying to uplift those more. Think about an authentic way, or think about a way to value someone as a human being versus just a physical aspect when you're approaching them. So yeah, it's just, it was just like a conversation, like having conversations with women and just different situations that I've been in.
2: How can men, listening to what you just said, listening to the song, how can they benefit from actually hearing what you're trying to convey, like really taking it in? How can that improve black relationships, right? Male and female relationships.
1: Well, I think it's having real, authentic, sometimes deep and difficult conversations. Like, you know, even going to that song, Searching for a Feeling, which really every line in that song is me, is really spoken from the perspective of a female to a man. It's like she said, she told me, tell me I'm your everything.

0: In the song Searching for a Feeling, Kev Choice explores a woman's perspective, capturing her desires and expectations within a relationship.
1: She told me, tell me I'm your everything. Look into my eyes, see paradise, feel butterflies spreading wings. It's really a woman telling a man how she wants to feel.
0: Through song, Kev Choice encourages more attentiveness and understanding in relationships, emphasizing the importance of creating dialogue around interpersonal communication and encouraging men to think about how they approach relationships. He offers more background in the song Fresh Fade.

on the surface is talking about a man or, you know, getting a fresh haircut and feeling that confidence when you step out the barbershop. But if, as I get deeper into the story, like I approach a woman on the street, I'm like, hey, you know, you, I like how you looking. I'm feeling good. I'm looking good. Let's hang out. Let's kick it. Can I talk to you? Can I call you? And then it turns into a conversation of how women often feel when they're approached by men based on how they look and the pressures of social media and she, you know, and also just the stresses of dealing with life. And we start having a conversation about that. But then it goes deeper into like just the pressure that women feel when a man just approach up on the street. To me, I'm like, I ain't thinking nothing about it, but to her, she might be like, man, here's another guy trying to approach me because I look good, because I'm, you know, it's a nice day. I'm just trying to get to work. I'm stressed out. I don't need this energy.

drama. 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Now back to the show. Plus the music nowadays like an assault, disrespect, insults, all this talk of f***s and f***s, not much stock getting put into reports, that results of constant negativity.

0: As Kev Choice reflects on the themes of All My Love, vulnerability, growth, and authenticity, it's clear that his upbringing played a significant role in shaping both the artist and the man he is today. Growing up in Oakland, surrounded by the rich sounds of soul, gospel, jazz, and all kinds of live music, Kev Choice was immersed in a world of rhythm and melody long before he began creating his own.
1: Growing up in Oakland and always coming across the bridge to the city to see like my grandmother who was in Fillmore and going to Third Baptist Church in San Francisco, which I feel like were probably some of my early music experiences, seeing a choir and hearing those spirituals, you know, not getting into music, but like just hearing it and being around it and being surrounded by it. And of course, my mom, all my aunts, just heavy music. Always listening to them, listening to music in the living room, having parties, you know, listening to all the latest records, the soul records, the R&B records, the hip hop records. Like they was just always listening to whatever was out currently. And that kind of like, I think that just kind of piqued my interest to just the power of music at that early age.
0: Kev Choice's family sparked his early love for music, but it was none other than Prince who truly influenced his musical path and even inspired him to learn the piano.
1: So that seventh grade, I signed up for, you know, Westlake Middle School. And it was crazy. They asked us, you know, you can know, they was like, you could take two electives. You know, these were the options. And I was like, wow, piano. I was like, I'm going to take piano. And at that same time, I was really, Prince had a movie called Under the Cherry Moon. I was already a Prince fan from like Controversy, Purple Rain. Like my mom had all the Prince albums and I would just listen to those albums, kind of like blown away. Like his sound to me was something different than all of the other records. I would listen to all of them, but his was like, man, I was like curious, like why he made certain sounds or why he would had a record playing backwards at the end of the song. Like he would be doing crazy stuff on the albums. I was like, man, that's crazy. So of course we watched Purple Rain every day. Then Under the Cherry Moon came out. Prince was a piano player in France. I was just like blown away by that because I already was curious about the piano. And then here's my musical hero playing the piano. So that's kind of what made me sign up for that piano class and then try to take French as well.
0: Though Prince may have inspired him musically, it was the support and encouragement he received from teachers that paved the way for his growth as a musician.
1: Well, a big part of that, so after that, you know, first year, seventh grade, Westlake, my teacher, you know, shout out Miss Phillips, Willie Schaefer's, recognized the talent that I had. Like, I really progressed quickly that first year. She recommended I get into this program at UC Berkeley called Young Musicians Program. And that was a phenomenal program for youth all across the Bay. Summer program, like for 2 months where you're doing music theory, music history, choir. They give me private lessons. They gave me a piano. They gave me a real piano in my home. And this was all paid for. This was all free. And that program really, like I wasn't around, like I was around like all of the other prodigies around the whole Bay Area. This is where I met people like Howard Wiley or Geechee Taylor or everybody from people like Thomas Prison or even Lettucey when she was younger. Like everybody went through that program. Like you ask a lot of the musicians, they went through Young Musicians at Berkeley. So I was in there for 3 years and, you know, it just really helped excel my musical growth and education. Of course, going to Skyline High School, being in a jazz band there and the orchestra, but really Young Musicians put me at a level to where once I started going for college auditions or college tours, I would play for them and they was like, oh wow, you're really talented. And that's kind of how I got offered a scholarship to go to Xavier University.
0: When Kev Choice made the leap from Oakland to New Orleans to pursue college, his world of musical possibilities really expanded. He began collaborating with musicians from diverse backgrounds and exploring music theory in depth. After earning a bachelor's in music, he kept the momentum going and headed to Southern Illinois University for a master's in music with a focus in piano performance. That's where things really started to click.
1: I think it was in grad school when I got I was in this band. I got hired to be in the band of some of my friends. It was like a hip hop band, but I was playing keys. And one of the MCs knew that I was an MC and producer as well. And he was like, you know, he was like, yo, kid, we want you to play keys, but then we want you to jump up and start rapping in the middle of the song, like throw everybody off. And I was like, it was like the first time in a show I was asked to like play keys and then spit at the same time. And I was like, wow, that would be dope. And then from then on, when I first did that, the crowd kind of went crazy because nobody expected me to, you know, here I am a master's degree candidate in classical piano who just jumped off the keys and started spitting like as an MC. And I feel like that showed me that it could live in one space and also within the hip hop space, because hip hop is, you know, it's all about highlighting the multiple genres and that one aspect and bringing it to that dynamic as a hip hop performer in a hip hop band where we do everything from jazz to soul to whatever.
0: It was at that moment that made him realize he could blend those worlds, hip hop, jazz, and soul into one space, which would later serve as a musical blueprint for him. And though he's known by many labels, lyricist, rapper, artist, it's his remarkable songwriting and piano skills that truly set Kev Choice apart. A prime example of his talent came in 2015 when he performed his original composition, International Boulevard, from the album Oakland Riviera, playing live among the trees at an outdoor exhibit at the San Francisco Botanical Gardens. Kev Choice captivated the crowd, transforming the natural setting into an unforgettable musical experience.

That live performance left a lasting impact, showcasing the deep connection Kev Choice has with his instrument, a bond that resonates throughout his music. His new EP, All My Love, weaves together various styles, but keeps hip-hop at the forefront. As we talked, his song God, not on the EP, but one of his latest releases, naturally came up, revealing his evolving understanding of unconditional love and his spiritual journey. God is in all. God is in all.

my growth as an adult in exploring different religions, reading about different religions, becoming a musician, practitioner in music communities in the Bay Area and beyond that really emphasize, you know, oneness, emphasize spirituality, emphasize, you know, love as the most powerful force in the universe. Like, that's something that I study, practice, and try to exhibit day to day, even, like I say, through music, through education, through even through political activism. Like, I never try to attack a political opponent or someone on the political side. I'm like, I'm coming at this from a place of love. And, you know, even, you know, the Panthers and all the way back, you know, say love is a revolutionary act. That's very true.

0: God is an all. God is an all. God is an all.
1: As our conversation wound down, I asked Kev Choice about his vision for the next steps in his journey.
2: Well, I think for me, it's continuing to grow as a, you know, composer, a producer, a performer, expanding my audience, you know, from, you know, a mainly Bay Area base to being able to take my own message, my own music, my own band across the world, like I've done with other artists, and sharing my musical platform across the world with my own sound and my own message. And also continuing to expand, I feel like, on the, what I call the form of hip hop, and to, you know, creating bigger pieces, like creating orchestral pieces, going around, you know, showcasing the inner connection between black music, symphonic music, jazz music, all of that in a larger scale. Like, I always wanted to do large scale musical hip hop performances. Like, I had a 10-piece band when we first started. I wanted to be like Duke Ellington in hip hop. So I've always wanted to make hip hop sound large, sound very musical, bring in different elements with different instruments. So continuing to do that and just, you know, taking it around the world.